0: something, it can be considered proprietary. And this is what bothers me about particularly this, the privatization of space, because if they find anything out there, they could conceivably clamp down on it and say, well, it's proprietary information, nobody's entitled. The other thing that bothers me is...
1: Hang on. Let's stop there. If they did that, how would that benefit them? In other words, at the moment, the only way they could capitalize on what's out there would be to broadcast it around the world, create incredible media spectacles, live explorations and all that. They would have billions of viewers. They would charge up the wazoo, you know, pay-per-play and all that.
0: The other
1: thing would be they would bring stuff home from the moon, from Mars, artifacts, technologies, and they'd have to be sold, in other words, for them to make any money.
0: Perhaps, but the other thing is, if you discover technologies out there, this would be a way for individuals or private groups or private corporations to monopolize it, to develop it for themselves, and to...
1: Well, but then you have other groups trying to develop it for themselves, so you have competition.
0: Well, if I can put it bluntly, what they would do is they'd start playing the old global domination game. This is my fear with all of this. And even if there's competition, it's going to be of the sort of competition between Lockheed Martin and Boeing, you know.
1: Well, hang on. That's not axiomatically true. I've had on this show a guy named Dave Dissler. Dave Dissler is a radio engineer, lives in Ohio. We raised thousands and thousands of dollars through this show for David to create a basically garage, Stephen Jobs type M drive, which he created with our financial help, with this audience financial help. It proved the M drive was real, not, you know, airy fairy, you know, vaporware. And once you create an M drive, what you've done is A, liberated space from rockets, B, you've demonstrated the physics of space, of gravity control, of inertial control is not what the textbooks say. And C, you provided the predicate for a private group like, oh, let's say this audience of this show to build their own CubeSats to put David's technology in the back and take off and photograph close up what's on the moon. All in private, non-corporate hands.
0: Well, I guess we're going to have to agree to disagree here.
1: What's wrong with what I just said? What's wrong?
0: Well, first of all, you know as well as I do that the more launches you have, the more that the governments are going to crack down on private launches for
1: actually, it's been going
0: reasons.
1: The other way.
0: Well, again, yeah, maybe. I do recall some disturbing comments about Elon Musk's launch, and he's already
1: Which one?
0: The Roadster launch.
1: Oh, I loved it. Oh, my, what genius. What absolute incredible genius. And you know what he put in the glove compartment?
0: Yes, I do. I remember. Mean, we did a show, remember?
1: Okay, all right. Well, see, that in itself is a message. Elon Musk, I think, is Shamsu Hor, which is this group, this shadowy group down through history, through thousands of years in this model. I mean, you can actually read it in the Egyptian texts. And who am I talking to? Egyptian texts. Come on, Joseph. The Shamsu Hor are dedicated to reestablishing all the old really important principles. At least that's what's in their bylaws. So if Musk is one of them, the reason he's pushing so hard for a Mars colony is because he already knows what's on Mars. Do you know what I discovered just a few days ago? That my old friend and colleague and icon, Jesley Bonstell, he knew. He put it in his art. He knew. I love that Bic. He knew that it's on Mars and it's on the moon. I just found paintings of Jesley Bonstell of ancient, you know, structures on the moon in his paintings. So if we get a Musk to open up the price window where it costs 1/100th of what it used to be to get into orbit, and then we put together these anti-gravity drives, like, you know, the M drive is not the only one. Remember T. Townsend Brown?
0: Well, sure.
1: I've got an inventor who's going to be presenting at a conference here in Albuquerque in August as part of Dr. Vallone's panoply. He's also invited me to present. He's showing an actual working T. Townsend Brown electrogravitic space drive. You put that in orbit, and it's you know, it's point and click. It's basically, you can go any damn where you want to. You can go to Pluto and put this sucker into orbit in terms of 3 or 4 or 5 CubeSats, transmit the data back to Earth as a private group, and show those arcologies in stunning three-dimensional color. I'm sorry, Joseph, the lid is about to be removed, and they cannot, mixing our metaphors madly, stuff this genie back in the damn bottle.
0: Well, I don't think they can stuff all of the genie back in the same bottle. Don't misunderstand me. But I do think that if we're expecting a golden age of openness and disclosure about all of this, I remain very pessimistic about that, because you're still dealing with potential technologies here that could have very, very global security implications, if I can put it that way. So I'm not expecting quite the same result that you are.
1: Interesting. Because it's like we used to say, this game was like being a little bit pregnant. You can't. It's binary. You're either pregnant or you're not pregnant. Once you have a break in the wall, once you have democracy for real, once you have ordinary folks able to travel out there and radio back, what they are seeing. I'll give you an example. Musk wants to, his plan was last year to send two tourists, who apparently plunked down a big chunk of change, for a ride around the moon on a Falcon Heavy and in a Dragon spacecraft. And they would be taking pictures and broadcasting and doing social media, and it's on Twitter and all that. Do you really think that could be somehow censored, what they see there? Because I'm going to show in this workshop, we're going to talk about later in the show, that's building for the 7th of May, 7 days in May, we're going to show people some astonishing things that are on the moon that amateurs on Earth have already photographed in color. They just don't have a clue what they've got because it's so beyond their ken. And my job and the job of my other presenters is to show them that the database of confirmation of ancient ruins on the moon goes all the way back to Eisenhower and Kennedy.
0: Sure.
1: And Project Corona, which was so cutely, elegantly, punnily named. And this is why Kennedy was killed. By the way, Robert's going to talk about those 19,000, minus the 500 documents in the third hour. So, we're on the cusp of such stunning freedom and democratization of information and the ability to not have to trust sources, but to basically go do this damn stuff ourselves after only 50 years of spaceflight.
0: Well, I still remain pessimistic. I will be glad.
1: But you were born pessimistic, Joseph.
0: Yes, I know. But again, I go back to the fact that one way to keep things perfectly classified is to make them proprietary. Let's remember, in those majestic 12 documents, whether or not one agrees that they're authentic, there is a document where Nixon did this, allegedly privatized the Majestic 12 group. And the reason he did it was to keep things under an even tighter lock and key. So I'm still a little skeptical, but by the same token, please don't misinterpret that to mean that I don't see what you're saying, in that there has been an explosion of information and that certain things are kind of being forced out into the open because of that. So, I'm in the middle on this one. I'm not a binary thinker, as you know. I'm a tertiary thinker at best.
1: Well, the limit now is basically technology. It's the only folks that privately can really go and do this stuff in the solar system are corporations, right?
0: Mm-hmm.
1: But the trend curve of technological cheapness, is that a phrase? I guess it is now, is going in the right direction. So more and more can be done by less and less, and ultimately we'll be able to. We, this show, you, everybody who's part of this very disparate, collection of rebels, can send a private mission to land on the moon, bring back Data's head, or C-3PO, whichever you want to talk about it, there at Shorty Crater at the Apollo 17 landing site, if they didn't already bring it back, and then deconstruct it, re-engineer. What's that term I'm looking for? Back-engineer it, okay? So this is available now, certainly on the moon, because the moon has enough of a minimal gravitational field, that with this technology and the cheapness that Musk et al. Is providing, you can assemble. I mean, look what the Google Moon Prize was about to do. And then very weirdly, for a major, major corporation, they canceled. Did you hear that, Joseph? They canceled the Google Moon Prize?
0: Yes, I did.
1: All these groups that are basically ready by next year, all they had to have was a few more months' extension, and then they would go, Google pulled the rug out from under them.
0: But that's kind of a QED for the point I'm making here. Let's remember Google's deep.
1: But they're planning to go by themselves. It didn't matter that Google pulled the rug out, the financial backing. Those groups are still going.
0: Well, again, we'll see if they're able to, and if they're able to disclose whatever they find there, you know.
1: If they're going and they're not limited to an NDA, and by the
0: Richard,
1: way.
0: Richard, let's just agree to disagree.
1: I want to know this is more than just a predilection on your part, that you got real data that the fix is in and we're never going to know, and I don't think it's possible anymore.
0: Well, it could be. I don't know.
1: Okay, so we will agree to disagree. What should we agree on tonight? You know, all right. I'm kind of looking at my roster here in Radio with Pictures. What do you think of this whole new sudden NASA scientists are seeking fossils on the public record?
0: Oh, well, gee, you know, this is like you said when you kicked off the program, they're kind of late to the party here. They're a couple of decades late to the party.
1: Not only that, but they're late to the organism party. They're talking microbes, and we had Spirit data from the Spirit rover that I showed years ago, where they ground to dust a trilobite.
0: You had. I remember that you had pictures on your website over a decade ago, in some cases two decades ago, of some very strange organic-looking stuff. So they're kind of late to the party here, as far as I'm concerned. The way I read it, Richard, is they're coming up with, and this goes to the previous scenario that we just got done discussing, it looks to me like they're coming up with a lot of limited hangout positions. In other words, they're still trying to control the aspects of the narrative that they think need to be controlled. Now, whether or not they're going to be successful, I don't know. There's still a certain segment of the population that believes everything the government says, and you know, everything that the lamestream corporate controlled media says.
1: Okay, let us, as they said, do never do in the movie, let's cross the streams, okay? NASA is offering technical, financial, and managerial help for amateur groups that want to put CubeSats into orbit, which means we can go as a group and basically say, with a modicum of financial backing, we want to, you know, send a spacecraft to the moon. How do we do it? How do we send a spacecraft to the moon? And they, under law, have to help.
0: Well, here's another possible scenario to toss out there while we're thinking about all of this. What if this is their way of having a kind of disclosure event without the government having to be involved?
1: You got it. Now we've agreed on something.
0: That's this is called possible scenario here.
1: This is called, in the wacky, wonderful world of Washington, plausible deniability.
0: That's right.
1: Because if someone comes in from the outside and says, oh, my God, look what's there, then NASA can respond and go back to its data and said, oh, my gosh, they were right, and appear to have never covered up anything, because you know they've been quietly replacing the fake stupid pictures in the official NASA archive with real stunning pictures, data.
0: I do know that.
1: That is a prelude, I think, for disclosure that may not be Trump sitting behind the Oval Office desk, you know, the Resolute desk, but may just happen by natural evolution of this democratization process.
0: Well, let's look at something else that I think is a highly significant story. I've blogged about it. I've got another blog coming up this week about it. And that's DARPA and its statement a few years ago that it wanted the United States to be warp capable in 100 years. And then NASA's...
1: The so-called 100-year Starship program.
0: Yeah, the 100-year Starship program. Then you've got NASA doing its warp drive studies under Dr. White, Harold White, who recast the equations for that Miguel Alcibiar published in Journal of Physics, I think it was, back in the early 90s. So there's been some very interesting developments there, and I blogged about this, and you'll have to wait, I think, until Thursday to read it. But basically, they have now done a 1,600-hour artistic rendition of the ship, and I got to thinking,
1: Wait. Describe what that. What's a 1,600-hour? You mean 1,600 artists spent an hour doing it, or
0: One artist spent 1,600 hours coming up with a design concept based off of his consultations with Dr. White. Now, what that's telling me?
1: 1,600 hours. How many months is that?
0: 1,600 hours.
1: How many months is that? A lot. Quick, Chris, Keith, do a calculation. How many is 1,600 hours in terms of man years or woman years or days?
0: That's quite a lot. But in what fascinates me here, Richard, is, that's an indicator that they're actually doing serious design study now for this.
1: Well, you understand that once you prove the M drive is real, then relativity goes away. Yeah. Real space drives and real warp capability is possible in the 21st century, not the 23rd. And somebody needs to be looking ahead. It's interesting that somebody actually is. To get ready for the inevitable, which will not be government, it will be private, because the private sector, think of Tesla and Edison, they will fight it out on this yard line to be the first to send the first interstellar probe to Alpha Centauri, the Russian oligarch notwithstanding.
0: Well, look at it another way. I think what the DARPA NASA projects are indicating is yet again a kind of another limited hangout position. We have the statements of Ben Rich, the former Lockheed Skunk Works chief, that made statements toward the end of his life that, in effect, well, we found an error in the equations, and now we can take E.T. home. So, I think we're dealing with a lot of limited hangouts here, the EM drive being yet another one.
1: Oh, my God. Oh, my God, my God, my God. Keith Morgan just did the calculation. 1,600 hours is 66.66 days, Joseph. Isn't that special?
0: Isn't that special? Yeah. So, I think we're looking at limited hangout positions. What they're gearing up for, it looks to me, is some big, if I can use this overused word, disclosure, and the disclosure is of technologies, I think, that are going to transform the world. We've seen a lot of interesting articles recently appearing about fusion and the progress that's being made in fusion, including Lockheed Martin's patent for a little fusion reactor that's literally no bigger than about 2 meters. It's astonishing
1: a
0: stuff.
1: A tabletop fusion reactor.
0: Tabletop fusion reactor.
1: That's amazing. But you understand that's only a stopgap for the real hyperdimensional, physics, the real physics of hyperspace, which doesn't use any fuel at all.
0: Well, let's remember, Richard, Philo Farnsworth back in 1965 and 66 patented and tested two little softball-sized fusion reactors for the International Telegraph and Telephone Corporation.
1: Take a few minutes and talk, because I've heard this, and I've wondered if it was what they used to call an urban legend.
0: Oh, no, it's quite true. Okay. He gave a press conference. The patents are there in the U.S. Patent Office. I show them in my book, Nazi International. Basically, what he was doing was a kind of virtual containment, that actually sustained, if I remember correctly, a fusion reaction for about 20 seconds in this little device. And then it was whisked away
1: His would have been a putt, like an IC engine, a fusion IC engine, where you don't have continuous containment, but you have it in sequences of 20 seconds.
0: Right, something like that, yeah. And he was whisked away along with his inventions and never heard from again.
1: Good grief.
0: So, this has been there for quite some time.
1: Have you looked at the patent?
0: Oh, yes, absolutely. I've got
1: what was his containment and what was his breakthrough? Because if it's in a patent, why isn't everybody doing it?
0: That's the problem.
1: What was the magic sauce?
0: here's the clincher, Richard. If you look at those patents and the diagrams in them, and again, I point out to people that I have this in the Nazi International, that book. If you look at those patents, the earliest pictures that were shown of the Lockheed Martin fusion reactor
1: similar. So it's the purloined letter. They purloined his patent. Purloined letter. Yeah. By the way, the Nazi International is number 3 on the hit parade in Joseph Farrell's Radio with Pictures comments tonight. There's a cover. You can click on it. Let me click on it. And it takes you to Amazon. What a concept. What a concept. Okay, so yeah, look, Joseph has put so many things in these books. If you don't know the Joseph Farrell series, vying for first place with the number of books written in the least amount of time with Isaac Asimov, you can see a sampling, just a small sampling. And these are not just, you know, things you toss off. These are really well-researched, well-written, well-documented historical documents. Remember the historical documents in Galaxy Quest? Well, these are the real historical documents. So go take a look at the SS Brotherhood of the Bell and Nazi International.
0: Nazi International.
1: Yep, yep. Okay, so we've got 3 minutes at the top of the hour. Our audience numbers are climbing in our direct server. Let me go check TalkStream Live. It's always fun to go and look at TalkStream Live and see, you know, what we're doing in the annual nightly hit parade. Okay, we're number 4 in their paranormal channel. I hate that term, paranormal. And we are, drum roll please, we're number 7 on the regular TalkStream Live channel, which will change at the bottom of this coming hour. So I'll tell you what, we've got about 2 minutes to the bottom of the hour. Let's take our break now, and then we'll come back, and I will do, I'm trying to hit the appropriate switch here. My guest this morning is Dr. Joseph Farrell, and we are talking about a potpourri of really important, interesting things that will carry you through the morning, because this is the time to boldly go where someone has gone before.

I want to talk to you in the audience around the planet tonight. I want to talk to you about the kind of meta objectives of the Enterprise mission and The Other Side of Midnight, this radio show that you're listening to right now. As you know, we have sponsored a number of important research projects through this show over the last couple, 3 years. We've raised money for electrogravitics, for M-Drive research. We're looking very hard now at this whole orgone accumulator technology. And I want to use the Accutron, this inertial sensor, which I developed following the lead of Bruce De Palma many, many decades ago, to put the Accutron in an orgone situation, in the accumulator or in an orgone blanket, these multi-layered concoctions that somehow seem to trap or densify the ether. And yes, ether is real. There is a physics of the ether. And the problem is that it all costs money. It all costs funds. So we've added a new wrinkle to the Other Side of Midnight website. Over on the left-hand side, if you go to theothersideofmidnight.com and just look over on the left, you'll see under the banners which say things like Home, Tonight Show, there's a donate button. And there's also some donate buttons in the middle of the page if you happen to get the right show. But mainly over on the left, it says Donate Now. Normally, I don't like asking folks for money. But money is energy. Money is the ability in this culture to do things, to accomplish things. There is a huge need and necessity for a game changer. We need to bring humanity back together to realize its commonality and not its differences. And that's in part what this show is trying to do with a variety of programs. And part of our research effort is trying to do with a variety of projects there.

somehow. And as you know, you can also join Club 19.5. That's an easy way to support the show because then you get archives, you get seminars, you get this thing we're going to be doing in the next few weeks on how to look at these images. And there are ways you can look that will give you insights to what you're seeing that will not be found on NBC or CBS or ABC. 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

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As a Club 19.5 member, you'll gain access to the rest of this show and all previous 350-plus shows that we have done. Now, recent Club 19.5 member archive recording have the commercials removed, and the sound quality has been enhanced. You'll also receive a dedicated private podcast feed that contains these enhanced show recordings. And you'll be able to download the MP3 files directly from the archive if you prefer. As a Club 19.5 member, you'll have access to a private chat server that members use to chat about the show during the show, and you will have a direct channel to post a question that will be read on the air to the guest. And you'll have a place to post questions during our open hailing frequencies. We realize that not everyone wants to call in live, and this gives you an easy way to participate in a live show without having to participate. Club 19.5 members can use this private chat to talk about the shows, ask questions, suggest new guests, and I may even pop on from time to time to answer specific questions. Also, the entire Bridge crew is in these participating chat channels, so you can interact with them as well. You'll also be the first to preview our new videos and reports. We'll be adding exclusive new features to Club 19.5 as we go forward, and boy, have we got some amazing things to tell you about in the coming weeks. 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I want to thank all our Club 19.5 members because without your guys' support, this show would not be on the air. Please help us continue growing the show by subscribing to Club 19.5 today. And when I say we really need you, we really need you. Over and out.

morning. Good morning, everyone. Or good evening. Or good afternoon, depending upon as the case may be. Welcome to the other side of midnight, that kind of magical time between dusk and dawn where all kinds of things get talked about. And as I've said many, many, many times, those conversations have now leaked over into prime time, and it's literally now, if you watch cable news or whatever, it's 24/7. It's really astonishing. I want to pick up, before I introduce my guest tonight for the first hour, who is Whitley Strieber. We were incredibly lucky to get Whitley for an hour to talk about 72 years of the UFO phenomenon since Roswell, which kind of mainstreamed, in the sense of news, this entire phenomenon, particularly encounters with beings and UFOs. I want to touch on a story that we talked about last night. We discussed at great length the California earthquake and the aftershocks and the foreshocks and all that

0: something very interesting has occurred. The Naval Air Weapons Station at China Lake, remember I told you last night that the Navy has probably the largest land holdings in the world at China Lake, an area in the desert bigger than Rhode Island, is this top secret research and air weapons testing facility. Anyway, they issued a press release in the pre-dawn hours, and I'm going to read it to you because it's very important as context for the rest of the program. Naval Air Weapons Station China Lake is responding to a 5-magnitude earthquake at 8:16 p.m. and a 7.1-magnitude earthquake at 8:19 p.m. Pacific Time and multiple consistent aftershocks on July 5, following a 6.4-magnitude earthquake and numerous aftershocks on July 4. China Lake is not mission capable until further notice. Let me repeat that. They're saying officially from the U.S. government, from the Navy, China Lake is not mission capable until further notice. However, security protocols remain in effect. Safety of personnel is currently the highest priority. I'm reading from the base press release. Non-essential active duty, drilling reservists, civilian employees, and dependents are authorized to evacuate to a radius of 100 miles from Safe Haven Naval Base Ventura County, NVBC. NVBC and its surrounding area is the preferred location for authorized evacuation on the basis of installation support surfaces. And this is not making major news. This is not being carried, as far as I can tell, by any of the major news services. It's kind of, frankly, very intriguing. And in my model, it fits in very closely with what we were discussing last night, that these earthquakes in Southern California, beginning on the morning at 10:33 a.m. of July 4th, are not earthquakes at all, but some kind of either messaging, which is my preferred idea at the moment, or maybe some kind of outright attack. And there's some reasons why I think that might be true, and I'll get into those when I introduce Whitley. So let me introduce my first guest of the morning. Whitley Strieber is the author of a Communion series of books and many novels ranging from The Wolfen and The Hunger to The Greys and his exciting new Alan Hunter series. Communion, The Wolfen, The Hunger, and Superstorm have all been made into movies. Superstorm as The Day After Tomorrow. Whitley is a Texan, a proud Texan, and The Secret School has been listed by Texas Monthly among the top 10 books written by Texans. Alien Hunter has been made into a TV series by the Sci-Fi Channel. The Greys is being made currently into a film. The Afterlife Revolution is Whitley's latest book, on sale from December 15, 2017. This book, written with Ann Strieber and with a foreword by Dr. Gary Schwartz, unique in the world, as it has been created out of communications between Whitley and his wife Anne from across the bridge between the worlds of the living and the dead. Anne died on August 11, 2015, but soon returned in an absolutely unique and profoundly convincing way. What she did and what she brought from the core of the afterlife revolution. And anyway, without further ado, Whitley, welcome to The Other Side of Midnight.
1: Well, it's a pleasure, Dick. It's been a long time.
0: Oh,
1: you and I have had a little bit of water pass under both of our bridges, so good to be here.
0: Well, it's great having you, and we only have you for an hour, so I'll tell you what I want to do. I want you to come back and talk about the book with Anne, because I just lost Robin just a couple, 3 months ago, and it's awful. It is so indescribable, and I've been seeing clues. I've had one major event happen. An artifact appeared with a date and a time and an email trail and all that. So I know she's out there, but the communication has been, shall we say, radically diminished, and now there's nothing, and that deserves a whole 3 hours. So let's kind of set that aside as something we ought to, you know, do for a future time.
1: We should revisit, definitely.
0: Yep. I want to talk to you, speaking of water under bridges. It was 72 years tonight that a New Mexican rancher down south of me here in the Land of Enchantment, I'm up north of Albuquerque, kind of on the way to Sandia and Los Alamos, And this happened down in a little place called Roswell, which, frankly, I think changed history. And you got deeply involved in that and ensuing events. You're something of what they call an experiencer, which I find, you know, we are coining all these new terms in social media now. There are influencers. Have you seen those lately? People who are
1: no. No, I'm not into social media at all. I have a Facebook page and a Twitter feed that my website gets onto, but I don't. I mean, in other words, things that happen on my website go on there, but I don't go on there very much.
0: Well,
1: rarely. Once a month.
0: Me too. Me too. You know, I don't even have a cell phone. All right. So I try to. When I'm away, I want to be really away. I don't want to be reachable. I want to be kind of persona non whatever, and I like landlines. Anyway, we have 72 years to kind of encapsulate in an hour. Where are we 72 years after Roswell? And I presume most people know what happened in Roswell 72 years ago tonight. Something happened during a thunderstorm. Wreckage, debris was found by the rancher the next day on his ranch. The local Air Force base eventually initially said it was a UFO, because back in those days, 1947, July of 47, UFOs were all over the news. And then the Air Force officially changed and released a statement saying that, oh, it was just a weather balloon. And thereby began the cover-up. So where are we 72 processional years after that event long ago?
1: Well, I think the two things are coming into confluence together. The first one is, obviously, the planet's environment is in trouble, and so are we. What happened a few weeks ago in Europe and then also in Alaska is a sign of things to come. Specifically,
0: you mean the drastic heat waves?
1: Yes, the weakening of the Gulf Stream has caused a corresponding wobbling and weakening of the jet stream, which is the air currents that are basically that flew around the northern and southern hemispheres, but talking about the northern hemisphere jet stream. And the result of this is that desert air from the Middle East penetrated all the way up into northern and central and northern Europe. That, if you look into this more deeply, you'll find that the entire Middle East is suffering under extraordinary heat. There are water shortages occurring in different places, and I think yesterday Anchorage, Alaska, reached a temperature of 90 degrees for the first time since the temperature has been recorded there. So this is all happening, and it's likely to increase in intensity. And when, as it does, there's going to be more social and political upheaval on Earth among us. And I think in the whole context of this, at some point, probably not right away, but soon, when we know we are in desperate straits, our visitors are going to show up, for better or for worse, offering either a Trojan horse or a helping hand or both, and we'll have to just wait and see what happens. So I think that's kind of where we are now. How we got here, everybody's going to be pointing a finger at each other. They always do about global warming, blaming each other, but the simple reason is, the way the human body is designed, this was inevitable and has been inevitable for thousands of years. And we have come to a point of climax and culmination that has absolutely nothing to do with anything anybody has done. It's a side effect of population overgrowth, and we're designed, maybe by nature and maybe by somebody, I don't know, to do this. We have no hair. Our genitals are placed on the fronts of our bodies, unlike other animals, including most of the apes. We have excellent memories. We have extreme differences in our sexual appearance, the men, the males and the females, and we have no seasonality. You add all of that up together, and you're going to get a lot of babies out of it, and that's exactly what's happened. So, you know, when people point their fingers at each other, I say, wait a minute, let's work together, because this isn't anybody's fault. It's the fault of the way we are. Now, if somebody designed us to be that way, this way, maybe that's a cosmic practical joke. If nature did it, then I'm not too surprised, because nature does things like that. You know, nature always seeks balance, but it often has to go through very unbalancing states before it finally comes to balance. And so, in any case, it's where we are. It's what we've got. And whoever is here is either, if they may be altruistic, they may be opportunistic, or probably parts of both, but I think they intend to show up when we are in an extreme crisis, and I don't think we're all that far from it.
0: Well, this whole idea of the earthquakes in California not being natural, let me tell you one of the key reasons that I think this is what's going on. One is the first quake on Thursday morning, the July 4th quake, occurred at a depth of 6.6 miles. The second quake, the bigger one, occurred at a depth of 0.6 miles. And that interval is an exact interval, and you can't get major shocks at 0.6 miles because the Earth is not under enough pressure for when strata break for them to release that much energy. The other thing is the earthquake on Friday night occurred at 2019 on the 24-hour clock, and I've been following, of course, as my audience knows for many, many decades, this physics, the hyperdimensional torsion field physics model. And a key indicator of that model is the number 19.5, which is the inscribed angle of a tetrahedron in a sphere, like a rotating planet, like the Earth, where Hawaii is the energy upwelling point in this model. The Great Red Spot is the upwelling point at 19.5 on Jupiter, etc., etc. Even the Great Star Spot on Betelgeuse, that brilliant red star, supergiant star, 1,500 light years away, that's at 19.5. So it's a natural energy flow, and when you add 20 and 19, the time of this earthquake, and divide by 2, it's 19.5. So someone, I think, was messaging that this physics was being used to do this, and the China Lake Station now has been evacuated of all non-essential personnel within a radius of 100 miles, and the major news networks and, you know, facilities, agencies, are not talking about this at all. I think this
1: is...
0: What's
1: strange about that is this. If this is something natural, then why evacuate the air station, because the facility, because we don't know where the next earthquake may be? Unless they know for certain that the facility is in jeopardy, there would be no point in evacuating it.
0: Well, this to me is kind of fits into my model for, you know, what was going on in Washington on July 4th evening. Remember, for months and months now, this president has planned a major military demonstration during a July 4th speech on the Mall. And, of course, there's been tremendous controversy, pro and con, over, you know, Trump deciding to do this. One wonders if these directed, you know, events are part of, you know, some effort to basically dissuade him from doing something really dumb and stupid militarily.
1: I don't know, but it's just something really odd about that press release, because I keep returning to the fact that nobody's telling the entire population to evacuate. It's as if they know something could jeopardize that particular point. And therefore it's in danger, and they've asked their personnel to leave. It's not mission capable at this time. That's not a response to a natural earthquake. It's a response to something else.
0: Exactly.
1: Either something at the facility was damaged, and it could get away from them, a la Chernobyl or something,
0: mm-hmm.
1: or some something else is going on. You're right to be concerned about it, Dick, because the press release doesn't make sense unless there's something they're not telling us.
0: Well, the good news is we have actually one of my frequent guests lives not far, maybe 100 and some miles from this location, and she said that she felt very exotic physiological things when the second earthquake, the one at 2019 on Friday night, occurred. And this is someone who worked for Manly Hall. She's a metaphysician. She's been engaged in consciousness studies for decades. And she feels these things. And she said that she was in her bathroom giving her Great Dane a drink out of the sink. And she felt this weirdness. And then a second later, the shocks, the actual rolling ground motion began. So she sensed something consciously before the actual earthquake evidence arrived through the seismic waves.
1: Yeah, I was having something going on in the days before, and on July the 3rd, I was in Sequoia National Park with some friends who wanted to go into the Crystal Cave, which is a cave down in there, a beautiful cave, and we went down there to the Crystal Cave, which is a fairly daunting journey. You start out at about 5,200 feet and go downhill half a mile to 4,800 feet and then go in the cave. But there are a lot of people do it. There's park rangers supervising and everything. It's nothing dangerous about it. But I just felt terribly uneasy, and I didn't go in the cave because I felt like there was something about to happen along the lines of an earthquake. And I thought to myself, if something traps these people in this cave, I want to be on the outside so I can go get help. Because they won't have any way to communicate until somebody figures out they're not coming back and comes looking for them. And that could take days. You don't know how long that'll take. So I stayed outside the cave. And nothing happened on the 3rd. But then, lo and behold, the next day, this happened. And I thought to myself, you know, I knew this was going to happen. I'm never like that. I'm not an earthquake predictor or anything, and I'm not a prophet. So it was quite unusual in my life. But it was so strong that I couldn't ignore it, and I acted on it.
0: You know, I have this weird model, and I've had it for like 3 years, as I've watched the president go through these extraordinary gyrations exceeding the bounds of any, quote, normal presidential behavior, the very unusual liaison between him and Putin. I've been wondering if this is actually a visible symptom of an invisible set of events that we're not supposed to know about, which is that behind the scenes, they know that something big in the extraterrestrial realm is about to happen, and all of what we're seeing, this nonstop 24/7 soap opera, including the flyovers of the mall and the tanks and all that, is all diversion to keep us from knowing that we're reaching some kind of denouement on this 72-year-old story.
1: Well, it could be that if there is something coming and they do know about it, that, you know, I reflect on Ronald Reagan's statement at the UN.
0: Exactly. Yeah, that was I thinking.
1: Something like this would unite the world, and it could be that that's happening. But I don't know. I am very unsure about what's going on. I don't follow politics much. I'm aware of it. I know that there's a lot of controversy about Donald Trump and about his relationship with Vladimir Putin and so on and so forth, but I don't know enough about it, frankly, except to say that, you know, I'll get out of the way if it looks like it's coming after me. That's all I can say. But it could be that there was some kind of subsurface thing going on that would explain what is actually a very unusual sort of relationship, that there no president has ever had a relationship like this with one of the Russian dictators.
0: None, zero. But it follows the Reagan-Gorbachev model. Remember when they were in Reykjavik? I mean, we're talking now in the late 80s, guys, for those of you that don't remember. And we were...
1: Or weren't born.
0: We were negotiating, a major treaty to basically limit an escalating nuclear weapons runaway. And in Reykjavik, they both discussed, both Gorbachev and Reagan, the idea of an ET alien threat. And that was the kind of frame of their conversation, where they were discussing literally eliminating all nuclear weapons at that point. Remember that?
1: Oh, yeah. But, you know, I know a lot of history. I've studied history, and in particular military history, of all of my life. And I'll tell you one thing, that you cannot win a war unless you can reach the enemy's supply lines. There's no way. It won't happen. As long as he wishes to bother you, he will continue to do so unless you can interrupt his supply lines. And right now, I don't see any, I could be wrong, but I don't see that we have any capability of interrupting the supply lines of somebody who's coming from another planet or God knows another universe. So I think that resistance would be a very ephemeral and temporary affair, indeed it is an invasion of some kind that is, you know, that has as its objective some sort of subjugation of mankind.
0: Well, remember,
1: we're going to lose that.
0: Yeah, Trump said very early on in his presidency he wanted to create something called a space force.
1: Yes,
0: and I've been watching this like a hawk, a Horace hawk. Because that is so anomalous. You know, our technology, the public technology, not the private stuff, the black ops stuff, but Newtonian 5,000-year-old rocket technology is so inept and so stupid to even think about in terms of counteracting, you know, aliens that have anti-gravity. That it just seemed to me to be another kind of diversion, maybe a window to ultimately opening the door to the fact that we have technologies that can do exactly what this phenomenon has been reported to be able to do over the last 70 plus years, and it's been top secret, deep black, deep state, etc., whatever you want to call it, and this whole Space Force thing is the way of plausibly, deniability bringing out this secret technology to the, you know, public forum.
1: Well, you know, Richard Dolan talks about breakaway civilization and with advanced technology, and I've had some indications in my life that something like that might exist, in the sense that this implant, I, for those of you folks who don't know, in May of 1989, an object was placed in my, in the pinna, the top of my left ear, which about 2 years later, I attempted to get it removed, and it moved down into my earlobe when the surgeon's knife touched it. And it, one of the reasons I attempted to get it removed is that it was turning on from time to time, and when it did turn on, my ear got very red, and obviously it was generating some kind of an energy, and I was concerned about that being next door to my brain. And in fact, I was at the Southwest Research Institute once with the then director of material science, William Mallow, who was a dear friend. And Bill and I were in his office, and I was talking about it, and it promptly turned on. And he saw the ear turn bright red, and they had a signals acquisition laboratory there. We rushed into the signals acquisition lab, and they did pick up a signal. Unfortunately, the lab's equipment is classified, and the lab is classified, so I found out that they picked up a very unusual signal, but they couldn't tell me anything else about it. So it's there. Now, it was put in, the point is this, it was put in by two people who came into my bedroom in the middle of the night at my country house in north of New York City on a warm May night. The windows were all open. I heard a vehicle approach with its lights off. It had gotten past a very considerable gate, and it had come into the driveway. There, it was a gravel drive, and I could hear the tires crunching. I immediately went for a bank of light switches, and I, when I glimpsed these two people coming in the room, that alarm system was on. It had not been tripped. It was still red. I instead started to go from the shotgun that I had under the bed. As you imagine, if you know my history, I was rather well prepared by 89 for any kind of intrusion. They reached the bed before I could do anything and immobilized me somehow. I could no longer see. I was lying on my left, lying on my right side, and there was pressure being applied to the left side of my head. There was a man and a woman who came in. The woman's voice was speaking very gently and softly. I don't know what she was saying. And I suppose the man was the one who was pressing on my head. A few minutes later, just before they came in, as I opened my eyes, realizing that when I heard the noise, a male voice out in the backyard said, "Condition red." And then this all transpired that I just described. Then there was a flash of light, and the man and woman were gone. I could move again. There was a great deal of crashing in the woods, like people running wildly through the woods. And then it ended. I grabbed my pistol. I had a shotgun under the bed and a pistol in my drawer beside the bed. And, you know, you don't fool with Texans. We do guns. And so it was a nice shotgun, a Benelli, and anyone who knows shotguns knows what that shotgun is generally used for, riot control. Anyway, I had an AMG backup in the bedside table, which is a very effective little gun if you know how to use it. So I ran through the house with the backup in my hand, and I went through the basement, the whole house, and attic. There was no breach of the alarm system at all. And so I just sat there on the side of the bed thinking, this must be what a lucid dream is about, because it was incredibly lucid. Next morning, I found that the garage door was wide open, and which was impossible for that to be open without tripping the alarm system, which was still armed. So I disarmed the system and called the alarm man, who came rushing over and discovered that there was a huge magnetic field in the garage so big that even though the door was wide open, the switch had not tripped because the magnetic field had not been broken.
0: Oh, my. So we'll hold it there. We're at the bottom of the hour. My guest this morning is Whitley Strieber. We're talking about, unusual exotic experiences that Whitley has had, which are provable scientifically because there's something buried in his skull above one ear making strange signals to top secret equipment that can't be used to describe what's going on. We're on the other side of midnight. My name is Richard C. Hoagland. We shall return.

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0: And welcome back, everyone, on this Sunday night, July 7th, the 72nd anniversary of Roswell, the Roswell incident, which began, in essence, the modern UFO phenomenology, although there's a certain guy in Washington who saw flying things around the mountains that actually kicked it off earlier in 1947. But for most people now, Roswell is synonymous with what we think of as the UFO phenomenon. Whitley, it seems to me that the folks that entered your sanctum sanctorum and who were, shall we say, uninvited, were very human.
1: They were human. They were. I could recognize them to this day. It was fairly dark in the room, but the light, the red LED, I saw them clearly. Anyway, I tried to get it removed. It's in my ear, by the way, not in my skull. It's in the top of my ear. You can feel it easily if you touch it. And when the surgeon's scalpel touched it, it went down, ran down into the ear, into my earlobe, and he was not informed of what it might be. In other words, it was not like Roger Lear or somebody. It was just a regular doctor. And he said, well, this isn't what I thought it might be. It clearly, this is not something I can deal with, and sewed it up. And then he became aware of communion, and he said, you know, I thought I recognized you before. Now I know what this was. And he had a piece of it, which he sent to a pathologist, and it promptly ended up at Southwest Research, and I was informed that it was a metallic base. He had a little sliver of it that he'd gotten off with his scalpel.
0: Oh, really?
1: Scalpel. Yeah. And I was informed that it was a metallic base and that it had protonaceous cilia, it was the phrase, coming out of it.
0: So it was an organic metallic fusion of something.
1: It was a bioorganic. It was a biologically a bio device. It was a device that was part biology and part organic.
0: Oh my God.
1: And nothing that we do. It was absolutely not something of ours. But the whole long story short is of this, there's nothing alien in this. I've always thought that there might have been something else in the room, but I never saw anything except the two people. But if Hoagland is right, and these people came from a breakaway civilization, there was no scarring. They pushed this thing right through the skin without opening it.
0: Hmm.
1: In other words, it was a little sore the next afternoon when I finally felt it, thought to feel it. But there was no scar, there was no blood, nothing, no incision, no sign of anything. And so that is in it of itself. And then it's a biological metallic device, a part organic and part metallic. Whatever it is incredibly advanced. And even the way they put it in me is incredibly advanced. And my wife used to say, you know, Whitley, they wanted you to know this. They wouldn't have approached, you would never have even known they were there if they had not wanted you to know. Because after a while, I began to notice that I could use the device in certain ways. And then in the past few years, I noticed that I began to really learn how to use it. And when if I am working, like writing something, and it doesn't matter whether it's on this subject or not, what happens is a slit opens up in my field of vision of my right eye. And through this slit, I see words typed words racing past faster than I can actually read them, except, you know, just snatches. And I've talked to a neurologist about this, and he thinks, and I think he might be right, that I can see when I'm working. When I'm not working, it doesn't do it. But when I'm working, writing something, it does it. And the few words I'm able to pick up are like related to what I'm working on, but not directly. And it's like something that is giving me subliminal suggestions that expand and perhaps channel my thought process. So it's a very sophisticated tool, and frankly, I like using it now. I've learned how to use it, and it's great. I mean, it makes me into a much better writer than I was before, that's for sure. I wrote a long, complex historical novel called In Hitler's House under a pseudonym of Jonathan Lane, simply because, you know, it's not exactly what people would expect from Whitley Strieber, and people get easily confused, it's an open pseudonym, anyone who cares, I'm not hiding anything. But anyway, I used the implant during the writing of this, and it's a sort of faux memoir of someone who was intimately connected with Hitler from 1931 up to the end of the war. And it had to be written as if the person had actually experienced life in that period. And
0: so it's an analog to your Majestic about Roswell.
1: Yeah, in a way, yeah. But I don't think the implant had anything to do with Majestic. Actually, it may have, because I believe it was in there by then. Yes, it was in there when I was writing Majestic.
0: Mm.
1: Now, that's interesting, because I had never really thought about that. I wonder if some of the material in Majestic came from the implant.
0: Well, let me tell you why I really resonated with Majestic, and I knew then at that point that you were 100% telling the truth about all this. Because remember when you had the lieutenant inside the ship and he's gone for like 20 minutes and he comes out and all his guys are freaking out because he's been gone for like a day or so? The time differential between inside and that's the physics, the hyperdimensional torsion field physics I've been measuring with the Accutron at all these sacred sites around the world with Robin. Time slows down. It's a flux of the field. It's very malleable if you have the right technology, and it sounds to me like these guys and the other guys upstairs, they all have this technology, and publicly we claim to know nothing about it.
1: Well, interesting, because certainly the material in Majestic, a lot of it I thought came from Art Exon, but a lot of it didn't, and I don't really know where it came from. Some of it doesn't seem like my imagination. Like the character who is a fisherman, the main character, he's an angler.
0: Right.
1: And it turns out to be based on James Angleton, who was involved in this until he got off this, died down and started to go nowhere because nobody could figure anything out about it, and he got himself moved off onto the Soviet Russia desk. Because he, you know, that was where the action was. The
0: James
1: CIA
0: Jesus States. Angleton.
1: Yes. Hmm. And he's the model for that character.
0: Ah.
1: And the reason I know that is one of his relatives read the book and wrote me an email saying that he was surprised that I had modeled this character off of his relative, and I have to be very careful about names because, you know, anyone who's been connected with intelligence, you don't want to spout their names out. The last name of this person was not Angleton, I hasten to add. In any case, I thought to myself, my God, and I looked into Angleton's life, and my character is Angleton.
0: Huh.
1: And I didn't even know it at the time, not consciously. And yet he was in that position in the Central Intelligence Agency at the time, apparently.
0: So through this implant, is it possible someone is feeding you, pun intended, inside information?
1: That's not a road I want to go down, but I would assume so.
0: Okay. Well, we don't have time. We'll do a lot more when you're able to come back. Let me flash forward now from 47 to 89 to the evening of July 7th in 2019. If Dolan is correct, if there's a human outgrowth of our civilization post-World War II with all of these toys, all of these technologies, and they're able basically to keep us confined on the farm, you know, Alex Jones' prison planet model. If we're about to break out of prison for whatever reason, would it be in their best interest to kind of up the ante in terms of messaging to say, oh no, boys and girls, you're staying right there with Newtonian physics?
1: I don't know. I don't know what would happen if the broad general scientific community knew there was more to this stuff than they think. And if they then started studying it and getting granted in it, because getting grants to study any of this stuff is terribly difficult. If not, in fact, it's impossible for the most part. But it would become a fountain of grant money as soon as there was any confirmation whatsoever. And when that happened, who knows what these people, some of them extremely brilliant and filled with innovative, creative understanding of physics and biology and all every science there is, who knows what they might come up with? And if somebody is trying to control this and channel it all, they might be very worried about that, because they might realize that somebody somewhere is going to come up with something that's better than what they can do. Okay. And that would inevitably happen.
0: Yeah, we don't have a lot of time, so I want to get to what I really wanted to ask you, and obviously we'll do a lot more in depth when you're able to come back. But in the last couple, 3 years, since December of 2017, when the New York Times broke this story of this Pentagon study funded by Senators Harry Reid and the guy from Alaska, Senator Stevens, and I think John McCain was in on it and all that, a $20-plus million study in the Pentagon, buried deeply, headed by a guy named Luis Elizondo, who's now broken ranks, retired from the military, leading a civilian effort through corroboration with a rock star, Tom DeLonge. And they've got a television series on History Channel now called The Uninvestigated. And, The Unidentified. And it basically is laying out, as if none of this prehistory, Whitley, had happened, the idea of the U.S. government and the military, the DOD, coming to the realization that someone is out there, something is flying around in our skies, and it has plausible deniability in Hollywood-type high sign letters written all over it. It looks to me, my impression is, it's the beginning of, quote, disclosure. What are your thoughts?
1: Well, I've heard that Luis Elizondo's funding was pulled by the House. I guess it must have been the House. The House.
0: This was the Senate. Senate was funding it.
1: The Senate Intelligence Committee then.
0: Yeah.
1: Because fundamentalist Christians on the committee said they didn't want our scientists fooling around with alien technology. And
0: that has come out in the television series, that there are high-level people in the Pentagon who basically want this cut down because of the fundamental Christian idea that we're dealing with demonology.
1: Well, I was told that from the beginning, that Curtis LeMay and others in the high levels in the Air Force fought that, and that if you get into that very deeply, you find that the way to deal with demons is to ignore them. And that means that explains perhaps the Air Force's ignoring them and ignoring the whole thing and denying everything from the get-go. And the Navy, which I would guess from the way they're reacting doesn't have quite the same idea, is a little more open about it. But, you know, no one has even said, since all of this footage from the Navy has been released, it's never occurred to anyone in the media apparently to say, well, wait a minute, what about you, U.S. Air Force? You must have even more footage. Where is it?
0: Yep.
1: And nobody, you know, that never comes up.
0: Well, because it looks like they're pretending to be dumb. I mean, this is the overall impression. I've now watched six or seven of these episodes. It's like they're pretending.
1: That's exactly right. That's well said. They are pretending to be dumb, I think.
0: And the question I have is, how many Americans in this day and age who don't trust government on anything, how many are going to buy the idea, oh my gosh, look over there, we never knew this existed?
1: Oh, I don't know. We've known it existed for a long, long time. General Exon told me, in fact, that in 1988, he was still consulting with the scientific group that was working on this at that time. And the reason was that during the Roswell period, when he was actively involved up until 1963, so much of what they did was so secret that it was not committed to paper at all. There was no written record. And therefore, individuals who had been involved had to go to this committee at Wright-Patt frequently in order to inform them verbally of what had been said and done.
0: Well, that's the way to keep a secret.
1: Yeah, and that's one of the reasons you can't find anything. But another thing that happened was that when Congressman Schiff from New Mexico, your current stomping ground,
0: Stephen Schiff,
1: attempted to get information about this via using the GAO, it ended up that all of the records from Roswell, from the Roswell Army Airfield from 1947 to 1952, had disappeared. You can't find so much as a record of a paperclip requisition.
0: Pun intended.
1: It's gone. Every single thing is gone. And that is extremely unusual. It wasn't lost. It had to have been removed because they had, in those days, it was all paper records. They were all stored in a huge facility in St. Louis that in the 70s burned. And I'm sure I would suspect that those records were there. And maybe it burned, incidentally, at about the same time the Freedom of Information Act was being passed.
0: Oh, how curious.
1: Yes. And I have a feeling that a lot of things that they did absolutely not want to turn up about this and many other subjects were in that fire, in my opinion. And it's just an opinion, and I don't have any proof, and I wouldn't make any assertions. But it seems extremely convenient.
0: In this model that they're playing dumb, you know, imagining people will forget 70 years of history in this, something very curious has been happening in the last several weeks. This current president, Donald Trump, was asked now twice by major mainstream news reporters, George Stephanopoulos, ABC News, and Tucker Carlson, Fox News, in separate conversations, lengthy interviews, have brought up the whole UFO thing and asked Trump's opinion, and his answers are so intriguing in the plausible deniability model. Now, you say you don't follow politics. Well, I do, because I have a feeling, and I'm going to talk to Bassett in the next couple hours about this, that Trump is the guy who's going to bring disclosure by pretending to know nothing. That's what his statement says. I don't believe in it. I've heard some stories, you know, I'm interested in evidence, but I don't believe in it. I'm paraphrasing. If he is convinced publicly there's something there with all these briefings now going on of Senate and House members on the Hill from this To the Stars campaign, this new DOD initiative, the Navy, those videos, etc., at some point, as a surrogate for the American people, he can claim as the new kid on the block, the outsider, the quintessential outsider, I did not know, but he can launch investigations that will keep the political structure skirts squeaky clean, mixing our metaphors madly, while unearthing what, in fact, may be going on. And again, California could be part of someone saying, oh, no, you're not going to do that.
1: Well, I feel this. I feel that no president will ever admit that this is real if he has been thoroughly briefed about it. I think that I'm not sure that I have the reasons straight and completely right, but I'm fairly sure that an admission like that might be viewed as a kind of trigger point that would cause a lot of things to change very suddenly. And I just do not believe that would happen. I know that John Podesta begged Barack Obama to do it and said, in fact, when he left his position in the White House, his greatest regret was that Obama had not released the UFO information. I know that the Clintons looked into it. because they went to a friend of mine, Lawrence.
0: The whole Rockefeller Initiative, which we've discussed.
1: Rockefeller brought it up at dinner with them. He said to me and Ann, and John Mack was there, and a couple other people. And I don't want to make it out like I was a bosom buddy with Lawrence Rockefeller. I was not. I just had a brief acquaintance with him. But this is what he said. He said that he had invited the Clintons to his ranch in, I believe, Montana. And he, at dinner, he brought it up at dinner, the whole question, the UFO question. And the next morning, Hillary came down from dinner and said, to breakfast, and said, we would prefer that you don't bring that subject up again. And, you know, the first lady's asking him not to talk about it, so he didn't talk about it. But then, while they were out horseback riding, Clinton, so he said,
0: the president.
1: The president said a very interesting thing. He said, you know, I don't want to fool with that subject because it's a tar baby. Now,
0: oh my.
1: That is, now, before any members of the black community hear this, get their backs up, that is a reference to an Uncle Remus story, which is a part of black folklore in Arizona. I mean, in Arkansas, excuse me, where Br'er Rabbit is going along the road, and he says hello to this, good morning, to this figure made of tar on the roadside. And the figure, when he doesn't answer, Br'er Rabbit gets mad and starts socking him. And the more he socks him, the more he gets tangled up in the tar.
0: Plastic metaphor.
1: And yeah, exactly. And so it's a very apt metaphor.
0: But then Clinton himself, when he gave a speech in Belfast, remember, toward the very end of his presidency, he brought up Roswell. He brought up a fictional letter from someone out there wanting to know the truth, etc. He brought it up himself in public.
1: Yeah, and exactly. And over the years, time and again, as they have gotten older, especially as they've gotten older, people who know a lot about these things, Major, then Colonel Jesse Marcel, or Art Exon's a good example. Art talked not just to me, but to Kevin Randall and Don Schmidt and Stanton Friedman and other people. So they want to let it out. There's something about...
0: Well, remember, and we don't have a lot of time here, so I'm going to interrupt you. During the campaign, Podesta was Hillary's campaign manager. He comes off working with Obama, saying the thing he was most unhappy about is he couldn't get the president to do something on this. It comes out during Hillary's campaign. Steve Bassett, of course, assumed that if Hillary was going to win, it would be Disclosure City. And she briefs some editorial board in New York State about this. That news breaks. They're escalating intimations that she's really on this topic. The thing that struck me was her opponent, who was doing anything and would do anything to win, as we now know, Donald Trump, never used the ridicule card during the campaign about Hillary's interest in silly UFOs. This is a guy who just told Stephanopoulos, I don't believe that stuff. Why did he hold back? I think this is entirely a calculated Shaggy Dog story, so he can disclose this as Mr. Clean from outside.
1: Well, you know, years ago I wrote a short story called The Open Doors, which is a science fiction story based on the idea that they can't enter our world unless they enter our minds. In other words, we have to believe they're as real as a door or another person or anything. And most of us don't have that level of belief.
0: Well, wait. That's back to the Christian idea that if you don't allow demons in consciously, they can't affect you.
1: Yes, it is. It is back to that idea. And it relates to that idea. And after all, whoever said that idea was necessarily wrong.
0: Yeah.
1: It might not be wrong. It might not be wrong.
0: Well, if we're dealing with transdimensional entities, beings, consciousness, and

0: leave it.
1: Yep. Now, in my model,
0: and
1: that's plausible
0: door,
1: deny-
0: we want to keep. That's- Listen, maybe we want to keep that door closed. I don't know.
1: Well, having more experience with this than anybody I know, Whitley, if you don't know, who is going to know?
0: Well, let me put it this way. I'm being a bit disingenuous. I think we should be awfully careful about this.
1: That's different.
0: Because there is something out there, and for some reason, it hasn't entered our world yet,
1: How do you know it hasn't? There's all kinds of evidence that it enters our world all the time.
0: Yes, but not in an overt way where you can't get them out of your kitchen.
1: Where it takes control of civilization and it's mainstream and it's on the evening news, that kind of thing.
0: It takes control of us. That has not happened on an overt level. Maybe on a covert level it has. I don't know. But not on an overt level. And if it may not be something we would want to happen, and if there is some kind of a trigger like that, then thank God no president has pulled it.
1: Well, well, well. That's an interesting note to leave on. I'm sorry you have to leave us.
0: I'm very iffy about disclosure. I think we need to think very carefully about what we're playing with here, because we could be playing with fire.
1: This is why we need a public discussion up and down everywhere, I think.
0: I think so, too.
1: Ultimately, if we're constitutional, that it's got to go that way. Hey, Whitley, thank you so much for dropping in. An hour went by all too quickly. I really would like to have you come back when we have time, because I want to talk about...
0: Yeah, but I'm not out in the country with dicey communications in an unair-conditioned house in Texas in the middle of the summer.
1: Oh, my
0: that
1: God.
0: Would be, then that's the next... We'll do it in the fall.
1: Okay. Hey, Whitley, thank you so much for coming
0: thank
1: on the
0: you.
1: Other side, and we will talk soon.
0: Thank you.

Well, I must say that was a fascinating conversation, a window into all kinds of things that we're going to kick around in the next couple hours. We're going to come back, and I'll have Steve Bassett, and I'll have Joe Bookman, and we will do exactly that. You're on the other side of midnight. My name is Richard C. Hoagland. We shall return.

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And good morning, everyone, or good evening, or good afternoon, whatever the case may be on this rotating globe. Tonight's show is going to be really, really interesting because we're going to be talking about frequencies, harmonics, the physics, and how it can be applied in all kinds of everyday situations to keep us well. My guest tonight is Sherry Edwards and Dr. Robert Rogers, and we're going to be talking about some really extraordinary things that touch on all our lives but are not currently known, including some things around 9/11 that I think you should be made aware of. Before we get to that, however, I want to direct your attention to Radio with Pictures. Remember how if you're using a smartphone or a computer or any other device, you go to the website, theothersideofmidnight.com, click on tonight's banner for Sherry Edwards. It's called Hyperdimensional Harmonics and Miraculous Healings. Click on that banner. That will take you to the guest page. Scroll down just a bit to My Items and Radio with Pictures. Item number one, we have another hurricane called Lorenzo. This one is in the Atlantic. In fact, this one, if you click on that link and read the Washington Post story, this one is bizarre for several reasons. First of all, it's the second Category 5 in the Atlantic in the hurricane season. The first, as you know, was Dorian a few weeks ago, and oh my God. Second, Hurricane Lorenzo is the farthest east and north that a Cat 5, as long as the Weather Service has been keeping records, has ever appeared in the Atlantic. So it's record-breaking, and it's heading, if you click on that link, you can see what's called the spaghetti tracks. Those are the multiple tracks of the various computer models of highs and lows that are moving the storm, that are guiding the so-called steering currents for the storm. Now, as you know, I've had Dane Wigington on the show several times, and we're discussing geoengineering. And one can wonder, is in fact this an engineered storm? I frankly tonight just looked and there it was staring me in the face, so I haven't had time to do any research. One of the things that I would look for in terms of a signature of a hurricane being steered or being tinkered with would be if you find lightning around the eye. Remember, Dane and I discussed this on our last show, and it turns out to be a signature of tampering. We go back through history and we look at the data on previous hurricanes. There's even a NASA website which lists electrical activity in and around the eye as extraordinarily abnormal, because normally you get lightning when you have convective activity. You get convective activity when there's surface temperature irregularities. When you're moving over an ocean, it's pretty uniform. So the idea of convective thunderstorm activity in and around the eye, it's very rare. The hurricane hunters who fly those incredibly brave guys who fly the C-130s directly through the eye of hurricanes, tracking back and forth and dropping, you know, sonobuoys so they can get temperature and pressure data going down to the surface of the ocean. They report that lightning in the eyes of hurricanes is very rare. But what I did find when I looked through the record is that the storms that NASA had measured were the storms that we had assessed to be artificially tinkered with, modified. And it's those storms that we should be paying careful attention to. If someone wants to, while we're on the air tonight, look through the Weather Service data and see if there, in fact, are loops showing lightning in the eye, that would tell us if, in fact, this storm is being the operative term I'm using is tinkered with, if some kind of torsion field technology is being applied, which has the side effect of electrifying the thunderstorms in the eye, creating all the lightning we saw in Dorian. So if someone can go do that and then maybe send me a message through the website, and Cynthia will kind of keep an eye on the contact during the show for The Other Side of Midnight, and then she'll relay it to me in the Skype chat window, and I will put it on the air. And if you want your name mentioned,
by all means include it. If you don't include it. Okay, let me know, because sometimes I've acknowledged people and they get very upset that I, you know, put their name out on the air. So I have to, you know, be careful. Item number 2 and 3, of course, are the extraordinarily horrifying, tragic, heart-wrenching images from Dorian. The folks in the Bahamas, those two northern islands, Grand Bahama and Abaco, are in desperate, dire straits. So take a look at those links, and there are other links under it. There's B, C, D, and E for charity institutions where you can send money. Don't send canned food. Don't send blankets. Don't send, you know, baby wipes. Don't send Pampers. Send money, because money is fungible. Money can be allocated by the agencies on the ground who know the needs of the people. I mean, if you looked at these images, and again, you know, in your copious spare time, do that. It looks like that island, those two islands, were subjected to, you know, Nagasaki or Hiroshima-level atomic leveling. There are areas where there's nothing but ground and the geometry of foundations. It was scoured flat. I mean, the storm, Cat 5, hung over Dorian for more than 2 days and scoured that landscape and decimated how many thousands of people. I mean, 60,000 to 70,000 people on those islands have been affected. We have not heard a recent death toll. The Bahamian government was being very careful. I think the last numbers I saw were 50-some, but we know, just looking at all that rubble, as far as the eye can see to the edge of the ocean, it was devastating, and we have live videos of people being rescued. So do not forget the victims of Hurricane Dorian, which both from Wigington's analysis and mine was unquestionably a guided, technologically altered storm. And now we have a Cat 5 farthest north and farthest east in the Atlantic, in the northern Atlantic, heading for landfall in Britain and perhaps the Azores. We have to watch those spaghetti tracks carefully. Who in the hell is doing this and why? Again, we're going to have Dane back on the show, and we're going to introduce some other aspects into the who and the why question. Finally tonight, in a somewhat interesting change of subject, if you look at link number 4 in my Radio with Pictures items, a major player in the whole ET discussion, Abraham Loeb, who was the head of the Harvard University Astronomy Department, and of course the head of the Harvard Observatory, has come out with another article. This one saying that the moon could be considered to be a fishing net for extraterrestrial life. And if you click on the article, he not only talks about the potential for biological remnants of infalling meteors or asteroids, you know, tiny asteroids, meteorites, to the surface, which could then be scooped up and analyzed by future expeditions, indicating, you know, the discovery of microbes or amino acids or whatever. But he even goes on to say that the moon, if we look at it carefully, could in fact be the recipient of infalling extraterrestrial technology. Now, Abraham is a bit behind the curve, because as you know, I and my colleagues for many, many years now have been publishing images from a variety of space agencies, from NASA, from ESA, from the Russians, all about the idea that there are ancient artifacts all over the moon, including an extraordinary structure. We call it the lunar dome. It appears to extend in multiple layers over vast areas of the lunar surface as an ancient, almost now totally destroyed by micrometeorite abrasion, former celestial guard against something, either meteorite infall or perhaps to hold air pressure in. We're not quite sure what it was designed to do, but it's present in all kinds of data that we have, including
the latest data from the Indian mission Chandrayaan 2 compared to the orbital images taken by the Israeli mission Bereshit. Both of those data sets show this ancient geometric, almost vanishingly thin now, ancient lunar structure. So Abraham Loeb may want to check out our data, because in this very provocative for the mainstream piece, "The Moon is a Fishing Net for Extraterrestrial Life," he boldly goes where very few mainstream astronomers are willing to go before. And he says the moon may be a catch-all for extraterrestrial technology. Well, I will go, Dr. Loeb, one better. It's not a catch-all. It's a place where it was built. And all we have to do is be patient and wait a little bit, and we will find that it is there. And then, of course, all bets are off as to what will happen next. Well, I want to segue into tonight's program, and I think of no better way to do it than perhaps in this way. Take a listen.

0: Sherry Edwards has been accused of being too scientific by some, too esoteric by others, and in actuality, she is a bridge between both fields of inquiry. Sherry is the acknowledged pioneer in the emerging field of vocal profiling using bioacoustic biology. She has for many years provided the leading edge research to show the voice as a holographic representation of the body that can be used to change the face of medicine. From birth to death, we use sounds to express our needs and emotions. But these are additional layers of information hidden within the words. In modern time, we possess only limited conscious awareness of this information for ourselves or as a means of interpreting the intentions of others. Voice profiling has the ability to let us know the intentions of our leaders, the motivations of our partners, the foundation of our sense of well-being, and would these abilities be of value in the struggle to attain dominion over our intrinsic right to personal freedoms? Imagine a future in which the individual frequency-based biomarkers contained within the voice can be used to keep us and our world healthy and emotionally balanced. Voice profiling software has been developed that can use the components of the voice, the human voice, to create a matrix of information about anyone, from fundamental DNA to the hidden intentions of those who claim to speak for us. Buckminster Fuller once said, "In order to change something, don't struggle to change the existing model. Create a new model and make the old one obsolete." Sherry's intention is to demonstrate how the present system of health by governmental tyranny is both a tragedy and an opportunity for we the people to take charge of our own health using a new paradigm of self-health. Dr. Robert Rogers has a passion for helping persons with Parkinson's feel better using natural methods and therapies. His mother, diagnosed with Parkinson's, elected to take a variety of prescription drugs to treat her Parkinson's symptoms, her depression, and other medical problems. She eventually died from a coma that was aggravated by the deadly combination of medications she'd been taking for a number of different ailments. After graduating from Vanderbilt University with the undergraduate degree and Cornell University with his master's, Robert earned his PhD from Michigan State University in 1981. He served as a faculty member at the University of Texas at Austin in the 1980s and was a professor and director of the PhD and MHA programs at the University of Kentucky Martin School of Public Policy during the 1990s. Robert resigned university life in 2004 to found Zero Point Healers. He now pursues his passion for discovering and documenting natural remedies and therapies that help reverse the symptoms associated with a diagnosis of Parkinson's disease. And Sherry and Robert work very closely together. That's why they're on tonight together. Ladies and gentlemen, welcome to The Other Side of Midnight.
1: Well, thank you. Great to be here.
0: Hi, Sherry.
2: Pleasure to be here. Pleasure to be here, Richard.
0: Hi, Robert. Well, the reason I played that little tune from Close Encounters is because I've talked an awful lot on the show about hyperdimensional physics, and there are key frequency numbers associated with the torsion field slash ether, which from my work and my research and experiments has a profound effect on living systems up to and including human beings. As I was researching, Sherry, to do this show with you, it occurred to me that would be an appropriate intro because that was the major widescreen film that introduced people to the idea of frequencies as communication. And then, of course, in the part of my research, I happened to luck upon a number because I was looking at what the tonal values of that harmonic sequence were really all about. And lo and behold, one of the major frequencies of the extraterrestrial tones as voiced by Steven Spielberg was one other than 195 hertz. 195, of course, being a metonymy harmonic of 19.5. So where should we begin this conversation? I guess, Sherry, I should delve into some of your background first, because the audience always wants to know how my guests get into the fields of research that we talk about. So How did you wind up discovering that harmonics, vocal tones, frequencies can affect and be affected by the human organism?
1: Totally by accident.
0: So it's serendipity with a capital S. Okay.
1: Yes. It sort of developed itself. I was born with, we think, this very unusual talent, and we've used the talent to create the medicine of the future.
0: Okay, when you say born with an unusual talent, what are we talking about?
1: I can hear a sound from your ear, and I've been tested in all kinds of labs, that is a manifestation of the frequencies of your brain. Now, some people think it's coming from the ear. I think it's coming from the brain as it functions. And there's a whole lot more to that.
0: Well, we have time.
1: I can hear that. Pardon?
0: I said we have time, so what's the whole lot more?
1: How we begin to understand and listen. So there is a sound coming out of your ear. John Hopkins University proved it. And we have this dual system, waves and sounds out your mouth. So waves and sounds that I can hear out your ear. And when those mix and interfere with each other, I think that is how we perceive meaning. I can't prove it, but I think that is a part of our communication system, like a hive.
0: So let me try to understand this. You're saying that when two people like you and I are talking to each other right now, when we're exchanging information through words, in this case in the form of English, there's also a hidden subtext going on, which is the modulation of our voice, our tonality, our timing, our phrasing, and humans subconsciously are interpreting that as part of the information stream in addition to the words, and that's what gives them the total meaning in a conversation.
1: Yes, and we've broken that code because not only is it words and meaning and perceptions, but it's how our body is run. And I'd like to bring in something out of an article that I just wrote. It's about James Gates, and he and his students found mathematical structures in plants when they were doing a project over the summer. And they found this math that's indistinguishable from error-correcting codes of digital information, meaning that those plants are somehow a simulation. And from what we found out in this hive sound, we also think we broke the code of humans.
0: So wait. I think you lost me. You're saying that the plants are communicating through audio frequencies that these guys measured?
1: What they found was computer code inside the plants. So they sort of figured that these plants are a simulation that put here to control or support humans.
0: Hmm.
1: Now we on our side know that we can regrow parts. We can look at what's going on in your mind by looking at the recurrent laryngeal nerve that runs the vocal cords, and we've broken those codes mathematically. So I would like to say that humans, as you're describing pieces from the moon and what they've said was going on in Mars billions of years ago, we blew ourselves up. Maybe we are very sophisticated, self-programming robots, and we communicate with each other as a hive through these sounds that I'm hearing through the ear.
0: Okay, let me go back, because I want to know who is Sherry Edwards, because many of our audience probably are not familiar with your background, and your bio doesn't really say how you got into all this. Start back when the serendipity happened. What was your educational background, a bit on that, and then how did you trip over serendipitously the idea that frequencies can communicate a lot more than just words.
1: Okay, I'm going to share with your audience something that I don't share easily. And that's when I was 5 years old, I had a UFO encounter. And I started toward this silver cigar thing. And I had a dancing picture on the outside of it, like a hologram. The next thing I knew, I'm going toward it. And then I blanked out and was trying to walk back to the farmhouse. And I took a step and would boing up over the trees. And I thought, boy, if this stops while I'm up here, it's going to be a long fall.
0: Wait. Hang on. You're a kid on a farm somewhere in the Midwest, and you're coming back to the house, and you take a step, and you literally, like Superman in the comics, vault to the height of a tree?
1: We were above the trees. My cousin and I were together, and we just boinged up over the trees, and it was scary.
0: Two of you.
1: But from that, pardon?
0: Two of you.
1: From that point forward, I could hear the sounds from people.
0: Well, wait. Do you know? Hang on a sec. Do you know why this happened?
1: Don't have the slightest idea.
0: So you're just playing in the yard, and you're going back to your house on an evening in summer, I presume, and you're walking back or running back, as kids do, and suddenly you take a giant, giant leap, and you're at the above the treetops.
1: Yeah, we were out in the woods and found this thing.
0: What thing?
1: And trying to walk. Pardon?
0: What thing? I missed the thing part.
1: Cylinder-shaped cigar.
0: Okay.
1: With dancing figures on the outside of it, triangles.
0: Was this lying on the ground?
1: Yes, kind of sideways. Our parents tried to convince us it was some kind of weather balloon.
0: Hang on. Let's go through this very methodically, because this is a huge part of what got you into what you're doing, you know. How big was this cylinder?
1: Yeah. Probably three times as tall as I was, and I was 5 years old.
0: Okay. And it's lying there in the woods.
1: It's up against a tree and a hill, kind of at a 30-degree angle, kind of on its side.
0: Okay. What color?
1: Not much on its side.
0: What color was it?
1: Silver.
0: Silver with dancing illuminated geometry on it?
1: Yes, I see that later at holograms.
0: Oh, my. And so did you touch it?
1: I don't know. I took my cousin's hand and we walked toward it, but I never remember getting there. The next thing, we were walking slowly, trying to get back to the house after this scary event. And we'd take a normal step, and it would be like there was no gravity. We just boomed up over the...
0: Oh, my gosh. Sherry, something changed your frequency interaction with the Earth's gravitational field. Because gravity is only a frequency. Gravity is only a modulated frequency in the torsion field. So whatever... Did you have missing time?
1: Absolutely.
0: Do you know how long?
1: Somewhere around 2 hours.
0: Oh, my God. This is really extraordinary. And you say that among the figures on the cylinder, the silver cylinder tilted against the hill at about a 30-degree angle, and roughly, what, three times your kid's height?
1: Yep.
0: Okay. Among those geometric forms, there were triangles?
1: Yes. Interrelated triangles. I'm going to have to turn off my speakers.
0: Yeah, that'd be probably...
1: Interrelated triangles that were three triangles that each shared a piece set in on one. It's our logo if people look on our website. And it is... There's two more things, but it's incredible what goes on with that.
0: I'll tell you what, hold it there because we're at the bottom of the hour. This will give you time to adjust your sound so that we don't get the the people trying to get hold of you and calling you. And we will then return, and you can give out your website. I'm not sure. Maybe Cynthia can tell me in the window if we have it listed. We usually list websites next to your items in Radio with Pictures. If not, we will. You're on the other side of midnight, everyone. My guest this morning is Sherry Edwards and Dr. Robert Rogers, who is her colleague now, working with her in this extraordinary level of acoustic profiling and analysis. And what we've just heard, it all appears to have begun when she and a friend of hers, maybe a relative, I forget, it was a relative or a cousin, are walking in the woods and they encounter something, a huge cylinder, 3-4 times their height, tilted against a hill, silverish, with geometric holographic forms dancing on the surface. And among those are triangles. And for those of you that may have been following our work, remember triangles are key to the hyperdimensional physics codes. We shall return.

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0: And welcome back, everyone, to The Other Side of Midnight. My guest this morning, I actually have two guests. We'll bring Robert on in a moment, but this is extraordinary. Sherry Edwards is out in the woods with her cousin when she's just a little kid. And it was your cousin, right?
1: Yes.
0: Okay. And you encountered this thing. And then when you reconstruct it with your parents, you have like a couple hours of missing time. And you're going back to the house and you take these huge, giant, boing, boing, boing steps. I mean, how did you get down?
1: Just slowly floated. And it's happened several times after that when we were young.
0: Oh, really? So somebody really did a number on you and readjusted your frequency interaction with the torsion field / Earth's gravitational field.
1: Yes, and it all moves together into what Dr. Rogers is going to tell you, because it's something I've kept hidden for a lot of years, but we're going to bring it out. When I was older, at that time, I started to have different color eyes, and my body was different each day. It was kind of like I couldn't stay in it. And later, I wrote to Ruth Montgomery in just a few simple sentences and said, is it possible when there's a walk-in or a walk-out, is it possible two people, that they stayed in the body? And that's all I wrote, and I wrote it to her publisher within a week. And that was 30 years ago. She wrote back and said, the psychologist Sherry Edwards, when she was 6 years old, when she and her cousin found a cigar-shaped cylinder in the woods. Now, we'd never called it that, but Ruth Montgomery did, from all of her mediumship. And she was off a year. Scared me silly. But at that point, I was in psychology, and it was like Lou Greenman, and it just scared me. But at that point, I also knew that I could hear these sounds, the trees, the people. I could hear things from them that they weren't actually saying. And so this goes on, and I try to find out what's really happening. I'm working in the speech and hearing department and find out that these sounds I'm hearing are really not there. So I tried to prove they were, and soon John Hopkins University came out with literature that said that there's an otoacoustic emission. And I realized that that's what I was using when my brother got hit with an axe. I was using sounds to calm him down. I was using sound with the animals. We lived in the woods. We had no electricity, no plumbing, no nothing.
0: Oh, my gosh.
1: And I think maybe my hearing developed because we didn't have any of that interference. But as I was working in this department and trying to find out what my ears were hearing, I also had my DNA tested. And I have several percentage points of my DNA that they can explain.
0: Maybe tonight, remember, my choice of close encounters had nothing to do with this story. I had no idea that you even have this experience, and so maybe you're influencing me at some other level. Let me go back to these experiences as a child. Would you say this happened several times when you were growing up? Did it happen in front of other people? Did it happen in school? Did it happen, you know, at social settings, parties or whatever? I mean, would have been very embarrassing to be walking on the ceiling suddenly, and B, how did other people react?
1: It would only happen if I had hold of my cousin's hand. And the two times I remember, these big older cousins were chasing us in the barn, and we were like on the second floor, and I grabbed her hand, and we were going to jump out the window, but we just floated to the ground. Another one, we just floated down the staircase.
0: Oh, my gosh. So
1: the story that Dr. Rogers is going to tell you will bring this all together, in that there's things that are undiagnosed, incurable, whatever. And I can listen to the person. I can look at a photograph, listen to somebody talk about them, and I could hear a sound, and I can see the sound mathematically, and then I have to go find out what the sound means.
0: Well, it sounds,
1: and that has been...
0: It seems obvious to me, Sherry, that this encounter in the woods somehow changed you profoundly, or awakened dormant facilities in you, maybe specifically, directionally, it was by intention. Someone wanted you to have these talents and abilities when you, you know, became an adult. But it was that encounter that triggered this extraordinary ability that you've now, you know, manifested in a profession and in, you know, healing experiences and analysis and all that. What do you think?
1: Well, there's another piece to it. Those triangles have mass. And when we're trying to discover what I was hearing and putting it into music based on that mass, when you look at our logo and you turn it a certain way, it's the Templar cross. And that's the mass that we use to back off disease.
0: Let me bring Robert in on this. Robert, I'm going to skip around tonight because, you know, obviously this is not a logical sequence of events. I mean, Sherry, you really surprised me with this story, but it puts everything else in context. Robert, how did you get in touch with Sherry and wind up working with her?
2: My mission that I set about 15 years ago was to open up all possibilities that might offer healing for individuals diagnosed with neurological conditions. So instead of doing what I had done as a professor for many years, which is to really look at a very, very narrow question and then tweak it just a little bit and really not make much of a contribution, I just stepped out of that quagmire of activity and decided that what I was going to do with my life is to take what I thought was one of the most difficult questions imaginable, and that is, what factors are causing a diagnosis of Parkinson's disease? And once you know what those factors are, what kind of therapies and treatments and approaches can essentially address those causes so that a person can get well? So I really began to just say, okay, I'm going to look out there in the universe and I'm going to search for people who are looking at this issue from a very, very novel and different perspective. So it didn't matter who it was or what kind of ideas or perspective they had, that drew my attention. And then all I needed was to have one person with Parkinson's disease who would report back to me, because I have a global audience. They would say, listen, you're not going to believe this, but I really had this really remarkable recovery because I used this technology, this sound therapy from a person by the name of Sherry Edwards. And I thought, oh, really? Okay, so I had one person who said, I got well. That's all I needed. And of course, what I could very quickly see was this is an approach that's very different from prescribing medicines or doing surgeries. So,
0: well, it would fall into the category of energy medicine, right?
2: That's exactly right. We're talking about frequencies. So you can get into the area of lights or you can get into the area of sound. And this was sound. And so I thought, okay, let's get Sherry on my radio show. Let's talk with her about what she's doing. Let's interest people who have Parkinson's symptoms to connect with her and begin to get analyses of their voice prints. So Sherry would volunteer in my radio show to do free analyses of voice prints that were submitted by members of my audience. So what the members would do is they would get a microphone. You had to have a special microphone that could pick up low tones. And they would do a little 40-second recording and then submit that, maybe two recordings, and submit that to Sherry. And Sherry devoted countless hours to being able to do analyses of these voice prints. And then,
0: so hang on, Robert. When you say low tones, are we talking infrasonic, below the level where the ear normally picks up sound?
2: That's right. Yeah, really, what you're talking really low tones. A lot of them we don't even hear.
0: Like what frequencies are we talking about?
2: Sherry, go.
1: We work verbally with anything that's about 16 cycles per second up to about 64. But we can perceive things as low as 2 and 3.
0: Okay. Now, when you say
1: so you
0: we can
1: hear them.
0: When you say we can perceive, are we talking about Sherry Edwards or are we talking about technology, machines?
1: Both.
0: Okay.
1: I created the idea of the machines that can do this, and they can pick up, it's a calibration mic, and pick up very, very low sounds, but we give you back the sound to entrain your brain, which you'll hear a miracle here in a minute.
0: Okay, so I'm trying to deconstruct this so people can understand. You have this experience in the woods. I want to go back to this, how you got into this. At what point in your development did you realize that this was a talent for analysis and it could enhance people's lives, this unique ability that somehow you got at a very early age?
1: I could do it, but I didn't know what I was doing. I was just playing along with what was being fed to me. And then my daughter had a really bad accident. Too long to talk about it right now.
0: Wait, what do you mean? What do you mean what was being fed to you?
1: It's like talking to yourself.
0: Yeah.
1: A baby in the hospital was born with bad lungs. They brought me in. The baby was gray. I was given a sound. I did it. We could watch the baby pink up. But there's so many tangents.
0: I was
1: going to
0: say,
1: this is,
0: let's try to be a little linear here. Because you start out with this experience, you and your cousin. It then you have other interesting events happen as you're growing up. Try to be a little linear. What got you into medicine, into healing, into, you said you started out playing with this. Did you just experiment? What was the point when you realized I can use this to make people better?
1: I guess there wasn't a point. I could take away migraines. I could tell people what they were thinking. And it scared people, and so I just kept it quiet for a long, long time. But there's absolute events.
0: So, wait. Would people come to you, or would you be in a social setting, like a party or a family gathering, and someone would say, I've got a splitting headache, and you'd say, what, I can help you?
1: No, I would just hum the sounds, and their headache would go away.
0: But did you tell them what you were doing?
1: No, because I didn't know what I was doing.
0: So it was totally instinctual. It's like whatever had happened to you in the woods stuck with you for years and years and years. And then when you're in situations where people are not feeling well, you just automatically realize you can make them better by tuning into them and giving them acoustic input.
1: Absolutely. My daughter had a bad accident. She ripped the lower part of her leg off.
0: Oh, my God.
1: Well, we were 45 minutes from help. I did the tones. She stayed calm. We got her to the hospital. She was in the hospital 49 days, and they don't understand why she didn't die.
0: So were you? If she had something horrible like that happen to her leg, did you put a tourniquet on? She must have been bleeding awfully profusely.
1: She didn't bleed 2 tablespoons.
0: So the acoustic somehow helped her control the blood flow.
1: Somehow, and my husband and I at that point, I'd just been playing with this before then. My husband and I at that point decided, if we can create a sound that can save a child's life and not a parent would have to watch him die. That's what we commit our life to.
0: So roughly how old were you when this happened with your daughter?
1: She was about 14 and I'm 71. So,
0: well, maybe it's easier.
1: It was in the 90s.
0: It was, what years would be better maybe?
1: Oh, she's born in 65. So, in the early 80s or late 70s.
0: Oh, my. So that was the turning point. That was the turning point where it got really – I mean, if you could keep her alive and the doctors say, how the hell did you do this? Because she only lost a couple of tablespoons of – I mean, an injury like that is catastrophic normally.
1: Yes. And we don't – that's not the only one that we don't know what happened. We just know I did the sounds intuitively and it worked.
0: Okay, so at that point, this is one of those I used to call them nodal points in my life, you know, where life takes a major turn. You and your husband decide that you have something that needs to be really developed. What did you do at that point?
1: Yes. We started doing sounds for people by hand, and then we found the pattern, and then we computerized it, and it just kind of had a life of its own.
0: Well, walk us through the details. You do this, you started doing this with your own voice, just knowing somehow what frequencies. Do you warble? Do you sing? Do you do monotones? I mean, can you give us a demonstration? Radio is very audio, so, you know.
1: It isn't pleasant sounding except to the person. I'll do yours, Richard, but I'm going to turn away from the phone.
0: Okay.
1: Did it peg your machine?
0: Let me look. I wasn't looking. I was looking at the screen. Go ahead.
1: It kind of sounds like that. When you were talking before, you had a lot of B notes in your voice, so that's all about nerves and caring for other people and caring for the future. So just by hearing these tones, I knew things. But I was so stupid, I said, I don't know why everybody can't do this. Can't you listen to what's in your ears? And then the sound went away. And I couldn't hear it for like 3 or 4 days. And I thought I'd go crazy. I didn't know how much I depended on hearing those sounds from people.
0: So when I'm talking, you're hearing certain frequencies and you're interpreting those sounds in terms of my what? Health, my psychology, what I'm thinking?
1: Both.
0: Hmm.
1: You're insatiably curious. You're a multitasker. You love the future and you love to bring information back to people to help them make a better pattern for their future. That's what your voice says to me.
0: Hmm. Now, when you started to systematize this, how did you what was the institutional framework? In other words, you kept your daughter alive at 14. Doctors say this is impossible. Did you tell them what you did?
1: Yes, they already knew because I'd already been teaching the nurses there, laying on of hands, Healy and Dolores Krieger, because I could focus this energy out my hands as well as do it with my voice.
0: Mm-hmm.
1: But what was going on is nobody's going to pay attention to somebody that's psychic or freakic or whatever. So I started going to school.
0: I think you just coined a new
1: part-time.
0: Sherry, I think you just coined a new term, freakic.
1: Okay. So I, on my lunch hours, went to school to get a degree. I knew nobody was going to listen to me. And it took me 12 years to get a degree.
0: Wow.
1: At the university. But I got, well, lunch hours. But I got some information about sort of what this was doing. But it was really so far ahead of anything that was out there. And I consider we've always been about 20 years or more ahead of the curve on what's going on with this. But it's so profound how it happens. And my real reason was to help children. And then it just expanded. And now we can help people that the medical profession have just kind of thrown away. And that's the story of Dr. Rogers' daughter that he was talking about.
0: Since we're going to be skipping around tonight, Robert, why don't you come back in and talk about the major encounter in terms of your daughter with Sherry and her talents and her analysis?
2: Oh, I'd be delighted to. So my daughter, Adrienne, has had, I guess, for at least 2 or 3 decades, a persistent problem with pain episodes, debilitating. And she, over the last couple of years, had a significant increase in the frequency and the severity of those episodes. Every other day, usually in the evening, the episode would emerge, excruciating pain. She really could not tolerate it, quite frankly. So Adrienne wound up going in and out of hospital settings, and beginning in actually Christmas time, for about 4 months, Adrienne was in hospitalization and seeing one specialist after another. Everybody was trying to figure out what in the world was causing these pain episodes. So she had test after test, diagnostic after diagnostic, and no one really could figure out what was causing the problem. And, of course, that had been the case for the couple of decades before, since as her dad, I was always curious about trying to figure out, well, what really is causing this problem? So I was able to get her out of the hospital. She had gotten really very sick, and even the hospital was saying, well, we think she really ought to just be referred to hospice care in a nursing facility, and you need to just sign this form that says she doesn't need any more care. And I said, no, I'm sorry, but she's much too young. I'm sure we'll be able to figure out a solution to this. So I was able to go, and because she was so disabled, she really wasn't viewed to be a person that could take care of herself.
0: Yeah, let me ask Robert a couple of questions. What were her symptoms?
2: Well, dehydration was one. Number two, she would vomit when she had the episodes. Number three, she would shake, so she would tremor.
0: Was this like an epileptic fit?
2: No. It was more shaking. It didn't always occur, but it occurred really more frequently as the episodes began to escalate.
0: Okay.
2: The pain was always in her lower sacrum, that is in the lower part of her spine, and also in her head. So it was always in the same places. And no opiates helped. I mean, she probably was in and out of emergency rooms at least 50 or 60 times over the last 20 years. And the medical people would look at that and they say, well, okay, you have some pain. We'll give you an opiate. And initially, Adrienne was willing to try some of that, but nothing really helped. And I have to say, I think if the opiates really did provide her with some relief, she probably would have been willing to go ahead and, you know, go that route. But they didn't. The opiates didn't help. They would give her anti-vomiting medication. That didn't help. They would give her all kinds of medical possibilities, and nothing really was successful. And she wasn't really open to a lot of prescription medicines. She intuitively knew that that really
0: wasn't
2: going to help.
0: I was going to say, very good instincts.
2: Yeah, no, she knew that and didn't really like that idea. Now, Adrienne had a diagnosis from her birth of connective tissue kind of a challenge called Marfan syndrome. And one of the speculations was it might have had something to do with connective tissue. But again, the medical people didn't really have any strong idea of what was causing it, and they certainly didn't have any solution for her. So my feeling was, okay, we've given that the lion's share of an effort. We've done the best we can to see if the medical profession can help her out, and that's just not worked. And after all, it's been 20 years, especially the last, 4 months before she was able to get out of the hospital. So I, all of a sudden, for some kind of coincidence, wound up begin thinking about Sherry and all the wonderful work that she had done. And Sherry then was able to take some voice prints of Adrienne's. One while she was in an episode.

0: work. And then she finally crafted a couple of rare possibilities. One of them, as it turned out, the report was there might have been, and I say might with a strong M, 20 people in the world that had this particular condition. It's like, whoa, that's pretty rare. So I thought, great.
1: Wow.
0: And then Sherry said, okay, Robert, listen, obviously this is my work, and I'd like to get some confirmation about this. So can you take my suspicion over to her medical doctor and have her medical doctor do some tests so we can get a confirmation from this? I said, Sherry, I'm happy to. I happened to be with Adrienne at the time. So we went to a visit to her medical doctor, who was really quite wonderful. She's a really marvelous person. And I asked her, could you possibly do some tests to figure out if this diagnostic possibility and hypothesis is correct or not? She said, I'd be happy to look into it. And so she looked and investigated, talked to some neurologists and other specialists, and then called me up about 10 days later and said, listen, I'm sorry, but we don't really have any tests that can support what it is that you're suspecting, you know, might be happening. And I made it very clear, well, this was just a theoretical possibility. We didn't have any, you know, firm idea if this was the case or not. And I have to confess, I didn't really tell her where it came from because I didn't think she really knew anything about the pioneering work of Sherry Edwards. So we didn't have any medical confirmation of this, but then, of course, the next step in all of this was for Sherry to construct some tones, some sounds that would address Adrienne's imbalances. And so I was able to then purchase a speaker that played very, very low tones, a very special speaker. We acquired the tone box that she had programmed the tones into. And then basically the idea is you first want to have my daughter listen to each of the 21 or 22 tones that Sherry had programmed, given what she had found in the analysis of the voice print, and to see whether or not Adrienne was receptive to that tone, because it's a way of just figuring out, okay, does her body need to receive that sound or not? So we played it. I was with her. We looked at her. I said, okay, Adrienne, is that good or not? And only one of them really was not quite what she would have hoped it to be. So I told Sherry that. And then what happens is we basically turn this on at night, and it's listened to over the course of pretty much the night with some breaks. You don't want to listen to these tones continuously because it's like being over-medicated. I mean, this is medicine by ear. So,
1: tell you what, Robert, hold on. We're at the top of the hour. My guests this morning are Sherry Edwards and Dr. Robert Rogers, and we'll come back to Robert's riveting story about what happened with his daughter when Sherry Edwards got involved with countering this bizarre disease with tones. You're on the other side of midnight. My name is Richard C. Hoagland. We shall return.
2: 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Please help us continue growing the show by subscribing to Club 19.5 today. And when I say we really need you, we really need you. Over and out.

0: And good evening, everyone, and welcome to the other side of midnight. That kind of, magical time between dusk and dawn where the things that we kind of ignore in daytime, we pass by and say, it's too much trouble, or I don't believe that, or whatever. At this time of night, we kind of get into it. I mean, really get into it. And this morning, we're getting into something extraordinary. Now, you know that the title of tonight's show, which I very carefully thought about, and I thought to myself, is this going to be overhype? Is this going to be, over the top? Is this too much of a good thing? No, it's not. Because tonight we're going to talk about, in my opinion, and I'm hoping of my guest, at least his whole book seems to document this position, the greatest scientific cover-up in history. And by the end of the next 3 hours, you're going to understand why I say that. So I'm not going to give the game away. We're going to let Jim, portray this extraordinary story in full color in three dimensions for you. And we will go from there. In the meantime, if you go to theothersideofmidnight.com, that's our home page, click on tonight's banner, the greatest scientific cover-up in history for October 19th. I think we're going to have to change that old that title. We have a previous date when Jim was supposed to be with us, and for reasons that we may or may not talk about tonight, he was unable, because of conditions beyond his control, to join us. So we might in future years or future months want to change that date. But tonight is the 19th of October, Saturday night on the radio, and we have an extraordinarily intriguing adventure ahead of us. In the meantime, scroll down on the guest page. If you click on the banner on the homepage, it takes you to the guest page. Go down below Radio with Pictures, or you can click on the fast links right under the DeMayo banner where it says fast links to items, Richard and James. Click on me, and that will take you down. Actually, it doesn't. It's not working tonight. Weird. Well, there it is. Okay. That will take you down to some items that I'm going to talk about. First of all, of course, I'm running this week after week because it has not gone away. This problem, this incredible problem with, the Bahaman disaster, the Armageddon going on in the Bahamas, it's still ongoing. Those people sat under Dorian, a Cat 5 hurricane, for 2 days, 2.5 days, and nothing was left, just kindling and splinters and debris and lots of very dirty, very awful, horrible water. They're surrounded by an ocean and they couldn't drink a drop. So you want to click on both of those links, because the first one, of course, is some of the imagery which has been updated from the heartbreaking aftermath of Hurricane Dorian. The second link is all of the medical aid and assistance that you could click on and send money. Project Hope, Team Rubicon, the Bahama Red Cross, Hurricane Relief, the Salvation Army. All those links are there. Take a look at those pictures. Imagine yourself in that situation. God help us that you never have to be in that situation. And reach to the bottom of your heart and give what you can, because these people, even though you haven't seen any news stories for weeks and weeks, it's the moving finger moves on. So news is following many of the things going on around the world, including Syria. But the Bahamas should not be forgotten, and what those people are going through, and there's still most of them, 60,000 people still affected. Very few were able to get out to safer places. So the international relief agencies are trying to help those people that literally cannot leave because they don't have the wherewithal to leave. So if you want to, if you need to, if you feel that you want to, if your heart is moved, by all means, click on those links under number 2 and give whatever you can, because it will be incredibly appreciated. Okay, without further ado, let me introduce my guest of the morning, because we have an awful lot to talk about. James DeMayo, Dr. James DeMayo, formerly studied the Earth, Atmospheric, and Environmental Sciences at Florida International University and the University of Kansas, where he earned his PhD in 1986. At KU, he openly undertook the first graduate-level natural scientific research specifically focused upon Wilhelm Reich's controversial discoveries, subjecting those ideas to rigorous testing with positive verification of the original findings. DeMayo subsequently undertook drought-related field research in the arid American Southwest, in Egypt, Israel, in sub-Saharan Eritrea, and Namibia. His work on Sahara Asia questions resulted in, it was the most ambitious global cross-cultural research study to date on the subjects of human behavior, family and sexual life around the world, and particularly in arid desert areas. Dr. DeMayo's published works include dozens of articles and compendiums, and several books, including Sahara Asia, The Orgone Accumulator Handbook, and In Defense of Wilhelm Reich. He was editor of On Wilhelm Reich and Origami and Heretic's Notebook, and of the journal Pulse of the Planet, as well as being co-editor for the German language compendium Nach Reich, Neue Forschung zur Origami. DeMayo has served on the Faculty of Geography at the University of Kansas, Illinois State University, University of Miami, and the University of Northern Iowa. His past or current affiliations, take your pick, include membership in the American Meteorological Association, the Society for Scientific Exploration, Arid Land Society, the Natural Philosophy Alliance, Sigma 11, International Society for the Comparative Study of Civilizations, and the AAAS. That's the American Association for the Advancement of Science. His latest credit, of course, is this book we're going to talk about tonight, which I think, in all fairness, may be his magnum opus. It's called Correcting a Major Error in Modern Science, The Dynamic Ether of Cosmic Space. Without further ado, welcome back to the other side, Jim.
1: Well, thank you, Richard. Thank you for inviting me again.
0: Well, this is one hell of an intriguing topic, and it's almost impossible to know where to dive in, so maybe we should do this kind of chronologically. When did you, with that really eclectic background, when did you get intrigued with the idea that space is not an empty, empty, empty, empty vacuum?
1: Well, subjectively, when I was a kid, I was the kid on the block who had a microscope and a telescope and wasn't too interested in sports, although I loved baseball. And when I later, in science classes in school, they started talking about empty space, it just was a puzzlement to me. Years later in the university, when I was in an undergraduate in the university, I read about the cosmic ether, of course, in detail, as most every science-oriented university student will. And they were saying that this disproved the ether, and the ether was understood and described, of course. And so they said it was disproved by the Michelson-Morley experiment. And then there was this curiosity of statements about another scientist by the name of Dayton Miller, who they said, well, he got positive results, but, you know, it was just temperature effects.
0: Hmm.
1: So this piqued my interest, and I actually went back and I read the original research papers of Michelson-Morley.
0: Now, how old were you then?
1: That was when I was a teenager.
0: Ah.
1: Probably around 18, 19, something like that. And, in disbelief, what I read, Michelson-Morley said they got a positive result right in their 1887 paper that everybody's always quoting, but apparently very few people have bothered to read.
0: And so wait. If you were 18, 19, you had to find that paper by going to a library. Remember those folks? You know, big place, lots of books, magazines, newspapers. So you couldn't
1: I had access to the University of Miami Library and the Miami Public Library, which was pretty good. And some of the books I was reading gave copies of this paper by Michelson-Morley, In particular, there was one called The Ethereal Ether by a historian, Swenson, I believe was his name. And he reproduced this paper in the back of his journal.
0: Ah.
1: And it's ironic that he, in the front, in the pages of it, not his journal, his book, in the pages of the book, he's describing how the ether was not proven by them. But then you go back and you read what Michelson Morley wrote, and it's very clear that they said that there was something detected. And I'm just, while I'm talking to you, I'm looking for the exact quote here, because I think it deserves just to...
0: In the Michelson Morley paper. Now, that was Albert Michelson, and what was Morley's first name?
1: Robert Morley.
0: Robert, okay. Albert Michelson, Robert Morley, okay. Now, you're 19, you're reading this, and this is your first encounter with something we're going to talk about a lot tonight, which is the cognitive dissonance of academic science, where whatever is actually published is completely misrepresented by those people publishing it without a trace of irony or a trace of embarrassment or whatever. Because this guy who wrote this book, he said, oh, there's no such thing as ether. And in the back of the book, he publishes, reproduces the paper by Michelson and Morley that said, there is such a thing as ether. How at 19 did you reconcile those two irreconcilable positions?
1: Well, first of all, let me correct something I said. It's Edward Morley, not Robert.
0: Edward.
1: It's Albert Michelson and Edward Morley.
0: Ah.
1: Well, look, I read this stuff and scratched my head. At that time, I was out of high school and joining in a rock and roll band. So it was... It was not exactly like I put this at the forefront of my of what to do. I was a rebellious teenager, and I read this stuff with great interest, but it sort of got put in the back of my mind until years later, when I decided to go back to college, and so in the university, starting out at Florida International University for my bachelor's degree. And that's where I began to put more detail to this. And part of what you say is true, that that there's certain kinds of denial mechanisms that kick into the mind of science, which at the time of science, when I was a kid, when you were a kid, the idea of empty space and a dead universe was fact. I mean, that nobody taught it differently. They all said, everybody said that ether did not exist. There's no energy in space. And nobody had any reason to question it.
0: Let me ask you another question then, because when I was growing up, and I guess we're roughly the same age, the thing that struck me about the relativity thing, Einstein and all that, is Einstein talked an awful lot about the properties of space. Its capability of being warped, its capability of showing shifting stars near the sun because of gravity, its capability of changing orbits because of this warpage. And I always thought naively, well, if something can warp, there's got to be something, a substance that's being warped, even if you call it by a different name. So I always thought that the ether had merely morphed in terms of language to warpable space, but there still was a there.
1: Yeah. Well, Einstein later, his the progress of his theory is rather convoluted. He at one point made a lecture where he said that the ether could exist or does exist, but it has to be something with no properties whatsoever and cannot affect light. And yet these experiments that we're talking about, the ether drift experiments, these were designed to detect very slight changes in velocity of light depending upon the direction in which it moved, and in order to detect this, the direction of the Earth's net motion in space. So you were trying to figure out where, in which direction the Earth was moving and how fast by measuring the variations in the speed of light as it moved in one direction versus another. And the original expectations that were handed down over the years to Michelson-Morley when they did their experiment in 1887 was a concept of a static ether. In other words, that the ether was like some kind of a smooth thing that existed out in space with no wrinkles or variations in it.
0: Like and a very uniform jello, extraordinarily thin.
1: Something like that. It was but it had no real properties other than it was a medium for the transmission of light waves. And for those who are struggling with the issue of ether, maybe I could just mention this, that the ether was proposed to explain the wave properties of light. And in the same way that when we speak about sound waves, it requires a medium, and that medium is the air. Sound waves do not transmit through a vacuum. And water waves also wave in the water. You can't have water waves without the water, obviously. So if light exhibits the properties of wave motion, it can be reflected, refracted, interfered, and so on. What's the medium through which the light from the stars is coming and the sun is coming down to us from Earth, or just for transmission at the surface of the Earth? Light will transmit right through a vacuum, unlike sound.
0: So who was the first scientist to propose this static medium which transmitted light as waves?
1: I think maybe you'd have to go back to the period even before Newton. I mean, Galileo was speaking about the ether, Kepler, Newton, of course. And Newton, before Newton, the idea of ether was as a ubiquitous force in nature, a prime mover that was responsible in part for the motions of the universe.
0: Hang on. But how do you define a prime mover?
1: Well, one of the questions of the philosophers going back to the ancient Greeks is, where does all the motion of the Earth come from? You know, you have the planets and the stars move, and the heavens move over us on a 24-hour basis, and the motions are regular and systematic, and there was philosophical questions raised about the origins of motion in the universe. So ether was something that was originally considered to be something, if you go back to the Greeks, it was the name of the heavenly air that the gods breathed, as opposed to the normal air down here on Earth for us mortals. So you find that the old archaic ether, spelled with an A, A-E-T-H-E-R, had certain religious and philosophical connotations. With Galileo, you begin to see more feet-on-the-ground kind of attempts to understand this. He was actually one of the first ones to try and measure the speed of light. He did so by having somebody stand on a hill at a distance at night, and Galileo would open his lantern to that other person, and then the other person would then open their lantern, and then Galileo would shut his, and the other one would shut his, so that he could get a rough guesstimate of the speed of light. And by this, he argued that the speed of light was probably something like around 6 times faster or 10 times faster than the speed of sound. And he had done experiments with the speed of sound by having somebody fire off a pistol on another hill after he had fired his own pistol. So he could gauge the time going out and coming back and divide that by 2, and knowing the distance, he could figure the velocity of sound. And it was very, very approximate, of course. But when you start coming to Newton, he's really the genius expert on optics and so many other things. But he embraced the ether concept when he was younger.
0: I'll tell you what, we're at the bottom of the hour. My guest this morning is Dr. James DeMayo. We're talking about his magnum opus, where he covers from A to Z the history of the explorations of an invisible medium in space that you're going to find out by the end of the morning does an awful lot of stuff that's done by a lot of other theories, and does it very elegantly, very simply, and most critically, has been measured. as opposed to everything you've read in every modern textbook on the subject. You're on the other side of midnight. My name is Richard C. Hoagland. We shall return.

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0: And welcome back, everyone, to this Saturday night, October 19th, the other side of midnight. We're talking about cosmic stuff tonight. Is there a medium permeating all time and space, the pores of even supposedly solid matter, that somehow is involved with or maybe even governs their motions around other objects? Their rotations, their spins, their interactions as what used to be called ponderable bodies. We're getting into all of this tonight because it has, if this ether is real, if the last century or so of textbooks is really, really, really, really wrong, it means that modern science is wrong. That the foundations of what we think we know have been limited. And one of the questions that we're going to get into tonight is, has it been limited by ignorance or has it been limited by design? Jim, you're back.
1: Hello. One point I feel I should make, nothing I'm going to say here tonight invalidates the factual record of experimental science. What is challenged are the major theories of astrophysics which attempt to explain the data. So the observations of the astronomers are real, and there's no question about that. But the question is, how are they explaining things? And they're explaining things on the basis of a empty space and a dead universe. And that is what is at issue. Because when you start looking at the history of the ether experiments, you find that they aren't showing negative results. Some of them are, but a lot of them are not. And as to the reasons why the Michelson-Morley experiment had been rejected at the time when it was first brought out, this I was elucidating that Newton, years earlier, about 100 years earlier or more, he had elucidated the ether firstly as something quite tangible that could be seen in optical phenomenon. But as an older man, he began very preoccupied with religion and the hereafter. And what happened was is he's reading the Bible and he's getting the view that from the Bible, it's saying that God created the heavens and the earth, put it all into motion, breathed life into the cosmos. But that was all that Newton wanted to know. And when the ether was being considered as a ponderable medium, which moved, which caused movement of the heavenly bodies, this he objected to. And he's in his queries in a major book called Optics, which is filled with wonderful genius insights. On this issue of the cosmic ether, he just basically says flat out, it is unphilosophical to question what's in the holy books, the Bible, on the question of how things move.
0: Richard C. Hope.
1: So the ether was made static and immobilized, even though he accepted it as the medium through which light waves moved. But then, even later still, he got away from light waves and started talking about light as a shower of particles. So you have the particle theory of light on the one side is coming, it's coming up since Newton, and other people are arguing for light waves. And to the modern times where we get to sort of a mutual agreement that there's particle waves or wavicles, they call them, which I think is a mistake, but that's another question. The whole point being that the ether was considered as a real thing and discussed by all the top scientists of the period of the 1800s up until the 1887 experiment of Michelson-Morley, but they were almost all in agreement that the ether was something that was static, which the Earth moved through it, much like a bullet moves through the air. So they were expecting a very high velocity of ether motion. Now, Michelson-Morley found a slower velocity of ether motion than what everybody expected. And this led to misinterpretations that, well, the velocity was, some said it was too slow, and therefore the ether didn't exist. This was the big error, because there was
0: Give us some numbers. What were they expecting? What did they actually find?
1: Okay.
0: And in the numbers, is it because the actual number was so low compared to their expectations, they basically doubted the readout?
1: It was a reasonable percentage. It was a reasonable percentage. Let me give you an example. The original experiment of Michelson-Morley was aiming to detect the 30 kilometer per second motion of the Earth rotating around the sun.
0: Okay.
1: That's the speed approximately of which the Earth is moving around the sun, 30 kilometers per second. And what they obtained, as I'll just quote here from their paper, they say the displacement to be expected was 0.4 of the fringe value, which is the reading that they're making, when the actual displacement was a 20th part of that. And they're saying the relative velocity of the Earth and the ether is probably less than 1/6 the Earth's orbital velocity, and certainly less than 1/4. Now, when you do a little bit of arithmetic on that, it's a velocity of 5 to 7.5 kilometers per second.
0: Mm-hmm.
1: Now, that's not nothing. It's something, and it's significant. 5 to 7.5 kilometers per second is a fantastic speed.
0: Well, wait. If we're dealing with something like 20% of their expectation, is that true?
1: Approximately, yeah.
0: Okay. They're modern scientific experiments where huge papers and Nobel Prizes are awarded for by percentages like 0.0001.
1: Exactly.
0: I mean, it's nuts. Yes. Why would they ignore an actual, real, reproducible, pretty, I mean, 5 kilometers, 7 kilometers per second is faster than anybody could ever propel anything in that era. It should have blown them away.
1: The issue of the ether being static was so ingrained in people's mind. If you start talking about emotional ether, then it has to be involved in gravitation. It has to be. There's reasons for that. And if you're talking about a gravitational ether that is moving the planets along, this is heresy. This is major heresy. And so it's a lot easier to throw out the result of Michelson-Morley, what they actually measured, and ignore it, than it is to suddenly find yourself, it's like you think you're standing on solid ground, and then suddenly you find you're free falling through space. You know, everything you thought was true isn't, at least on the basis of theory.
0: Oh, wait. Isn't that the objective of science? To find
1: of
0: stuff?
1: Of course it is.
0: Nobody, I mean, why do scientists, even in that day, which was much less politicized than it is now, with federal money and huge grants and, you know, publish or perish and all that nonsense, why didn't somebody of that era, more than somebody's, look at this and say, oh my God, we've just discovered something amazing?
1: Well, there actually were. I mean, there were scientists of that era, such as Stokes.
0: Of famous Stokes' law.
1: Yeah. And I'm trying to remember. Lawrence actually originally thought about the ether as something that could condense around the planets to a thicker value and move with the rotation of the planets.
0: So you made a jump. If we're not moving through a static ether where the full wind, the ether wind, is blowing in our face, and they would get the 30 kilometers per second if they were on the right side of the Earth facing its forward motion, and they're getting a much less velocity, what was the obvious logical interpretation if the reading was taken as not an instrument failure, but a real reading?
1: The logical argument was that the ether itself had material substance. It wasn't just for transmission of light. It had material substance sufficient that when the Earth moved through it, that a layer of ether condensed around the surface of the Earth and became thicker and therefore slowed down in its velocity.
0: So it was not like a cannonball moving through a smoke-filled room where the smoke doesn't affect the ball at all. The ether was actually somehow The ether was somehow...
1: A large metal ball, if you can imagine a large metal ball being dropped into a bucket of honey,
0: mm-hmm.
1: and it suddenly slows down, and there's a layer of honey that's sticking to the ball as it is moving.
0: So the new idea would be, if the readings were real, and most people said they're not, but those that did said, okay, it means the ether somehow has to interact with the earth, with matter.
1: That's right.
0: It isn't
1: exactly.
0: just this immobile thing that's out there surrounding everything and totally frictionless, totally non-interactive, totally non-conductive, totally doesn't even know the earth exists. There had to be some relationship, some interaction between the two, and that explained
1: exactly.
0: the much lower reading that Michelson Morley got compared to the expectation.
1: Yes. But and it's very interesting that Michelson Morley knew this. And they also wrote that it's just I'm not going to quote exactly here. I'll sort of paraphrase. They say that it is just possible that if we moved our instrument up to the top of a high mountain, that we would get a higher velocity.
0: Wait. You mean he suspected that the readings might change if they could get high enough to where the entrainment, the interaction
1: right.
0: between the earth and the ether was less?
1: That's correct.
0: Okay.
1: And they said that the experiment, to remove all doubt, we have to do this experiment on a high mountain at four different seasonal times of the year. So we know what the variations might be in the seasonal variation in ether drift. Now, they never did that.
0: What?
1: They never
0: did that. Why not?
1: Well, reasons of personal change. The whole subject was suddenly grasped by the physics establishment as proof that the ether did not exist. These were younger. At least Michelson was a younger guy, and I think when I read through his biography and read through the experiments, they only did 6 hours of data collection over 4 days. That's another thing. 36 turns of their interferometer.
0: Wait a minute. You're talking about a paper that became the cornerstone of all science. There's no ether, and it's based on a lousy 6 hours of data 100-plus years ago?
1: That's right. July 8th, 9th, 11th, and 12th in 1887, a grand total of 36 turns of this interferometer device that Michelson built. And the interferometer is a wonderful instrument. It's still used today for all different kinds of things. But
0: I remember from when I was your age growing up, 1920, that kind of thing, that Albert Michelson, for me, beyond the Michelson-Morley experiments, claimed the fame was because he designed and put on the 100-inch telescope on Mount Wilson, the so-called Michelson Stellar Interferometer, which actually measured the diameter of the first stars from Earth. Remember, stars look like they're just points of light because they're
1: right.
0: so
1: That's
0: far
1: right.
0: away. And he found an actual appreciable diameter of Betelgeuse, the bright red star in the upper left-hand shoulder, right-hand shoulder of Orion. And,
1: yes.
0: and there's this big kludgy thing sitting up on top of the open tubular telescope, the 100-inch, and that's where I first encountered Michelson, who was a genius of mechanical design. And you mean when he said in this paper, well, we need to do the interferometer ether measurement up on top of Mount Wilson as a work in progress, nobody paid attention to the author of the paper that it's not done yet, guys. We have more to do before we can say anything definitively.
1: Well, there were people who took note of it and who didn't agree with the static ether interpretation. But unfortunately, they were not the top people in the sciences of the day. Now, there was a younger fellow, Dayton Miller, who was up and coming at that time. He was a PhD graduate from Princeton University Physics. He got his dissertation by making his own telescope observations of comets and calculating their orbits. This guy was a top-notch experimentalist, and he eventually became the chairman of the physics department at Case Western University. what this, we call today.
0: This is in Ohio, right?
1: This is in Ohio, Cleveland, Ohio. And that's the place where Michelson Morley first did their experiment. Morley was a professor of chemistry at Western Reserve University, whereas Case School of Applied Sciences was at the same location. Today they are merged together, but back then they were not.
2: Mm-hmm.
1: And so Miller wound up as the chairman of the physics department at Case School of Applied Science. And he became deeply interested in the ether question and partnered with Morley. There's a series of experiments by Morley Miller. And Morley Miller built a much bigger interferometer. And from 1902 to 1905, they engaged in experimental work with it. Something like 995 turns of the interferometer.
0: Oh, my God, compared to 36.
1: Compared to 36. And they determined, as calculated, 7.5 to 10 kilometers per second of ether velocity.
0: Now, wait. If the two experiments were done basically in the same location, the same city, why were the numbers a little different?
1: Well, the higher velocity of 10 kilometers per second was when they put the interferometer, which is a much bigger device, a more sensitive device than what Michelson Morley used. They put it on some hills near to the Case School called Euclid Heights, bringing it up about 100 meters higher in elevation.
0: Oh.
1: And they put windows around the light beam path. See, the original Michelson Morley experiment was done in a basement location at Pierce Hall in Case School of Applied Sciences. And this was a huge stone building. So they're blocking the ether by taking down into this basement location. Nevertheless, they recorded this 5 to 7.5 kilometers per second.
0: Mm-hmm.
1: That was Michelson Morley.
0: Mm-hmm.
1: Now, Morley Miller reproduced the experiment in the same basement location, and that's where they got the lower figure of 7.5 using a much more sensitive device. But when they took it out another 100 meters higher in elevation up on a hill at Euclid Heights, and they made the they put windows, glass windows, all around the structure. It was a little hut that they built, an octagonal hut, actually. They put windows all around the structure at the level of the light beam paths in the interferometer.
0: On the theory that stone would slow down the ether and glass, because it carries light through it transparently, would slow it down a lot less.
1: A lot less, exactly. Exactly. And that's when they got the higher reading on Euclid Heights. Now,
0: wait. All right, so we go from 7.5 kilometers per second in the basement to 10 kilometers per second as a high level on a hill 300 feet higher with glass windows. So now you've got two points on a graph. What did they extrapolate if they could get up to a mountain thousands of feet tall?
1: Well, there was a lot of speculation about that, but honestly, for the amount of data so far, I never read of anybody making an altitude velocity computation. I did this in my book, and I think it's one of the first, it's actually the second time somebody made an altitude velocity computation based upon a number of ether drift experiments. That
0: seems like such a natural – again, there are huge holes in this story, Jim. It sounds to me like you're not we're not dealing with just ignorance and not knowing. We're dealing with some kind of conscious design to suppress knowing.
1: Well, we're getting to that point. And remember the Morley-Miller experiments. We went from Michelson-Morley in 1887 to Morley-Miller in 1902 to 1905. Now, what happened right after 1905?
0: Didn't Einstein get a Nobel Prize for the photoelectric effect or something?
1: Yes, but that was years later. In 1905 is when he publishes.
0: Oh, that's when he published relative
1: major papers.
0: Okay.
1: And these are considered by modern physics to be the four papers or five papers by Einstein which changed the world. Okay, they say Michelson Morley was fundamental for Einstein. But then Einstein changed the world because his theory of relativity requires you to make this metaphysical leap into the imaginary world of space-time warps and things like this, and to negate the existence of the ether. So there was a battle that was set up between over the subsequent years after Morley Miller, between the results that they got, which was tangible experimental results made in the United States, versus the physics mandarins in Europe. We're talking about the Royal Society. We're mm-hmm. talking about the top guys, put top in quotation marks, like Lawrence, like Fitzgerald, who, what did they do? They said the reason why the Michelson-Morley got a null result, they're interpreting it as a null result, a zero result.
0: 7.5 kilometers per second is zero to them.
1: 7.5, yeah. From 5 to 7.5 is the upper range of what Michelson-Morley detected. Now, Lawrence and Fitzgerald, they just ignored the Morley-Miller stuff. They've been speaking about Michelson-Morley nonstop as a null result. And they're arguing this contraction theory. They're saying that they're still believing in the ether, but they say we weren't able to detect it because when the ether is flowing through matter, it compresses it. And for the interferometer, it compresses the ether exactly the amount that's necessary for the results to be null.
0: So they're claiming that because of the motion of the Earth through space, there's a physical contraction of the light beam mirrors in this gadget called the interferometer in the direction of motion that exactly should cancel out the motion through an ether, which makes it undetectable, which makes it scientifically irrelevant.
1: Exactly. Now, the fact that they actually got a result negates the necessity.
0: Well, yeah.
1: For the Lawrence Fitzgerald contraction.
0: See, this almost sounds, Jim, like the deep state of physics with its heavy hand could not allow a positive result because of what? What was the underlying reason for dismissing real measurements of a real universe with real results?
1: Well, I'll tell you, my understanding of it is it's the character structure of the individual. The ether is 2 feet on the ground, too much of having your feet on the ground. It's something you can breathe and you can look up at the cosmos and you can be an ordinary person and you can fathom it and understand it. Suddenly, that was abhorrent to the physicist who lives in his head and who has to approach the universe as a complex set of equations that you can only understand mathematically. And as you know, in my book, I have very little math. There's hardly any serious math in there. It's just basic arithmetic to show how the interferometer works, some trigonometry and so forth. But it's you don't have to have tremendous math. You know, one of the principles in good scientific method is that you use the math to evaluate for things that you already have an idea about. But if you come up with big mathematical equations and then you claim that time and space are warped, but nobody can see it, nobody can touch it, nobody can measure it actually, this is where there's a failure in science. That's why I say it's correcting a major error in modern science. The ether was measured. It is a real thing. It's a tangible cosmic force. It's a gravitational ether. But this changes so much that it's going to require a scientific revolution, certainly equal to the Galilean one, especially given how modern physics today is basically a religion. It's turned itself into a religion where heretics are punished, where having kind of a foggy metaphysical view of the world is extolled as some virtue. And as you know, in my book, if you've read it, the parts in the introduction, I had big problems with the relativistic physicists. They wanted to get me thrown out of the university for some obscure little thing I wrote about the cosmic ether and a little bit critical of Einstein. They wanted to cancel my PhD and block it. Just because they were outraged about that. Forget.
0: Well, you were a heretic.
1: Had nothing to do with that. I was a heretic, exactly.
0: So we go back to the political agenda, I'm thinking, because it can't just be a whole bunch of bright people who are suddenly very dumb. Because even in his own historic paper, or their paper, Michelson Morley, they talk about the need to get up high because of a possible ether entrainment. So in their own paper, that's become a religious icon, the idea that the ether could vary and would not be as much as expected in free, empty space is already endemic in the discussion. So if you've got a lot of bright people ignoring the positive results, the only conclusion I can draw is there's a political agenda here, and it was to stamp out burning ducks, i.e. an ether, because for some reason that would be anathema to a whole field of implications.
1: Well, I it's hard for me to assess what was going on in the early 1900s. I can only go by what's printed in the historical records and by historians and so forth. But certainly today, I would say you're right, that today we've got the skeptic clubs. We've got anybody who dares criticize Einstein's theories gets pilloried. If you mention the cosmic ether, because there's prejudice against that term, you're accused of being a metaphysician yourself, even though it's the Einstein theory that's the metaphysics. Because with the ether, it's as I'm articulating it here, it's a demonstrable entity. You can measure it with light beam interferometers. And we haven't even gotten beyond Morley-Miller. You know, the next steps of Dayton-Miller working by himself are mind-blowing.
0: We will do that when we return. We're at the top of the hour. My guest this morning is Dr. James DeMayo. We're talking about the unspeakable, that space is not empty. In fact, it's filled with a medium, not even a static medium, not like, you know, Jell-O is a metaphor, but with a medium which, as you're going to hear, swirls and moves and swoops and interacts and has extraordinary implications for everything from travel to the stars to the source of gravity itself. You're on the other side of midnight. My name is Richard C. Hoagland. We shall return. Thanks for listening to this exciting first hour. Now, the second and third hour of the show is available to Club 19.5 members only. 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As a Club 19.5 member, you'll gain access to the rest of this show and all previous 350-plus shows that we have done. Now, recent Club 19.5 member archive recording have the commercials removed, and the sound quality has been enhanced. 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And you'll be able to download the MP3 files directly from the archive if you prefer. As a Club 19.5 member, you'll also be the first to preview our new videos and reports. 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I want to thank all our Club 19.5 members, because without your guys' support, this show would not be on the air. Please help us continue growing the show by subscribing to Club 19.5 today. And when I say we really need you, we really need you. Over and out.

And good morning, everyone, or good afternoon, or good evening. You know, it's becoming more and more relevant to think of us as living on a planetary sphere, because right now, as we're entering airtime on the great American Southwest of the United States, a half a world away, literally on the other side of the planet, there is a drama playing out. They are attempting now the second rescue of the second set of kids from that Thailand cave where they've been trapped for something like 16 days. Last night, as we were just going off the air, I read a story that came across the wire, and I would please ask our group here to all kind of pay attention to the news wires, the news feeds, and kind of tell me if something exciting is breaking, because last night it broke that they were beginning the rescue, and a few hours later, they had been able to extract four of the boys successfully in diving gear with face masks and respirators. And I mean, it's amazing how these kids have come up to an extraordinary level, given the stress they've been under, the lack of food underground, no lights, no plumbing, no, you know, bugs everywhere. I mean, it's just astonishing that they were able to get four of them out successfully and whisk them off to the hospital. Well, they're now on the second leg, and sometime during the show, we may get news that more have been successfully rescued, which if we do, we will bring it to you. So if you want to go to theothersideofmidnight.com and click on tonight's graphic for Andrew Collins, the beautiful view of Cygnus that Kinthea was able to stretch, make a gorgeous graphic. Anyway, click on that. That will take you to tonight's page for Sunday night, July 8th. And if you scroll down under my items in Radio with Pictures, you'll see the boys have been successfully pulled from the cave. That's the first item. The second item is really intriguing because there is a picture.

for and have to swim underwater in the dark for 11 hours to get home safely? I mean, that's just astonishing. Now, all of that route is not water. If you look at the side view that we've been seeing on the news, there are sections that are underwater and there are many sections that are above water. So they obviously bring them through the water parts and then they walk overland or crawl. You know, that's why it takes so long, because you're basically crawling, you know, through a cave. I mean, I had a sister, my elder sister, who had a boyfriend many, many years ago who was a spelunker. And furthermore, he was handicapped. He was born without, I believe it was his right arm. And he loved diving in caves. He loved going underground. I don't know whether he actually dived underground, or whether he actually had to wear respirators and tanks and all that. But to me, that's not where I really want to be. So I'm incredibly impressed by the valor and the strength and the capabilities of these guys, because they're just phenomenal. I mean, to be hit with this when they're having a fun afternoon, they were going into these caves to kind of explore after a soccer game. It was, you know, kind of a practice match. And one of the kids had a birthday. So I'm not quite sure why that's ringing. Okay, we don't want that to do that. No. Oh dear. Whatever can go wrong will go wrong. I'm not quite sure why that came on like that. Anyway, Kintia, if you can call Robert and tell him it's going to be 2 o'clock, that would be useful. Anyway, where was I? So these kids have been under incredible stress for 16 plus days, and the final stress is simply getting out alive, because the oxygen in the cave is getting lower. These caves are not impermeable, but the exchange rate, particularly if, you know, a lot of the cavities are blocked by water, is going to be much less than it would be if they were, you know, functioning normally, closer to the entrance or something. Anyway, so we'll maintain a watch on that, and if they get more of them out successfully, we'll let you know, and you might, you know, tell me, someone who's watching the news, you know, in Discord, you can send me a note, and it will be relayed to me, and that would be all very well and good. Now, we're going to be switching gears here, because I wanted to talk about a couple things before I bring Andrew on. We have a very interesting situation on Mars. In case you haven't noticed, there is a global dust storm. So if you go to item number three, there is a very famous British amateur astronomer. I mean, these guys are so incredibly high-end and high-level that it almost seems demeaning to call them amateurs. Damien Peach has been worldwide on the net with some stunning imagery of the planets, of the moon, of, you know, more, shall we say, time-critical celestial events. He has published a time-lapse where he fades back and forth on his Twitter account between an image taken of Mars of the dust storms a few days ago and one taken and compiled by Mike Malin from the Mars Global Surveyor mission some years ago. And you can see that basically you can't see anything. Now, this is particularly kind of disappointing because, as you know, if you've been up late and looking toward the east southeast, Mars is that brilliant flaring orange point of light, getting bigger and brighter every night. We will be in opposition on the 27th of this month, and closer than we've been for 17 years on the night of the 31st. Unfortunately, for all the amateur astronomers who've been eagerly waiting this once every 17-year closest opposition, you're going to see nothing but dust. And the dust may have a casualty. We updated you a few weeks ago, maybe a week or two ago, about the fate of Odyssey, which is one of three U.S. rovers on the surface. One, Spirit, is defunct. Actually, there are more than three, but the ones that were part of the Athena fleet, Spirit and Opportunity. Spirit died a couple, 3 years ago. Opportunity's been still going strong, except they're powered by solar energy. And if you saw any of the images taken of the sun from the surface from the various Mars missions, you can see you can't see anything. The sun literally is blotted out. And if you have a solar-powered rover,
it ain't going to work. So opportunity is hungry.

0: hunkered down in some kind of suspended animation mode. I'm not quite sure what NASA calls it. And they're hoping they will get a call when the rover checks its battery life, battery levels, voltages, and all that. And that way it will, quote, see the sun, and it will know from the rising voltages that the current is flowing into the batteries, and it can call home and let everyone know that it's okay. Well, they've been waiting now a couple weeks, and it hasn't called home because the storm is still raging. I mean, the physics of a dust storm that engulfs an entire planet is something we just don't understand on this planet. But if Musk is successful in sending colonists to Mars, we may get a lot of new news on global dust storms. That could be one of the major impediments. Now, two last items, number four and number five. Let's go to number five first. This is 2018. This is the 50th anniversary of one of the most remarkable films, I think, of all time. And it turns out I'm not alone. 2001, A Space Odyssey, which was co-written by Arthur Clarke, my old friend, and Stanley Kubrick, both of whom are now gone. This is the 50th anniversary this year, and there's all kinds of interesting things. There's new versions of the film that have been prepped, so you'll be able to go into theaters and see the original, hard copy, actual 70-millimeter film, not on a cassette, not on a DVD, not at home, but in a big widescreen theater with sound, stereo, et cetera, the way it was originally seen by those of us that were fortunate enough in 1968 to see it for the first time. Now, it went from being a film that none of the critics understood, is that surprising? To now it's being acclaimed by a lot of critics as maybe one of the best films of all time. And the thing I find interesting is that it's the only film in a big way that grapples what we're going to be talking about tonight, the origins of humanity, the real origins of humanity. So if you go to link number five, you can click on that. There's actually an interview that Kubrick, before he died, did with, I guess, a Japanese broadcaster, where he actually said in his own words, this is a record of a telephone conversation, not a film interview, but this was on the telephone. And he actually explains the ending of 2001 in his own words. And it'd be kind of interesting. If you want to send me a note, either through the website or through my private email, which some of you have, or through The Other Side of Midnight or Enterprise, I'd like to know how many of you already figured it out before Stanley posthumously explained what the ending really meant. And finally, item number four, we've had a very interesting year since last October when the first interstellar visitor came through the solar system, made a sharp left-hand turn, and left. Kind of like a lot of people have been talking and thinking and relating to Arthur Clarke's incredibly interesting book, Rendezvous with Rama. I recommend strongly you kind of go out and find Rendezvous with Rama. It's available on Amazon. Because it's kind of like the storyboard of Oumuamua, which is the Hawaiian name that NASA gave this visitor, coming in from the dark, the interstellar darkness, and then making this sharp turn around the sun and leaving. Now, what's interesting and what makes this so apropos what we're going to talk about with my guest Andrew in a few minutes is that this object has been cataloged, has been clocked, has been measured as leaving the sun with more energy than it arrived. And that's not possible. At least under normal physics, that's not possible. And of course, those will be folks who say, oh, well, it shows it's some kind of interstellar vehicle, an arc, some kind of messenger, some kind of craft. Or maybe because it's tumbling in three axes, processing like mad, it's demonstrating in the solar system what a friend of mine, Bruce De Palma, demonstrated many, many, many, many decades ago with two spinning steel pinballs, one of which he spun up, and of course it was processing as it was spinning, the other which was not rotating. And he found in the Earth's gravitational field that the spinning processing ball gained energy and went higher, farther, longer than the ball that was not spinning. So is Oumuamua an interstellar arc, a spaceship, a derelict? Because, of course, nobody's heard signals. Or was it, in fact, simply an exemplifier of a physics that we're trying to understand and is the case in broad public view that Newton and relativity, Einstein, are not the last word in objects circling the sun? Now, why is this relevant tonight? Because it came from the direction of Lyra and Cygnus. It came from the direction of the constellation we're going to be talking about at great length with my guest of the evening, Andrew Collins. So without further ado, let me introduce Andrew. Andrew is a historical writer and explorer living in the United Kingdom in a beautiful place called Lee-by-the-Sea, or Lee-on-the-Sea. We'll ask about that. He's the author of more than a dozen books. Oh, another one of them. I feel so far behind. That challenge the way we perceive the past. These include From the Ashes of Angels, that was back in 1996, which establishes that the watchers of the Book of Enoch and the Anunnaki of the Sumerian texts are the memory of a shamanic elite that catalyzed the Neolithic revolution in the Near East at the end of the last ice age. Then he wrote Atlantis in the Caribbean in 2016, which pins down the source of Plato's Atlantis to the Caribbean island of Cuba and the Bahamian or Bahaman archipelago. Then there was Tutankhamun, The Exodus Conspiracy, co-authored with Chris Olegive Herold in 2002. These are not in sequence, you might have gathered, which reveals the truth behind the discovery of Tutankhamun's famous tomb, and the one we're going to talk about tonight a lot, The Cygnus Mystery, which he penned in 2006. Do people pen books anymore? No, they use word processors. Which shows that the constellation of Cygnus has been universally venerated as the place of first creation and the entrance to the sky world since Paleolithic times. Oh, and then he wrote LightQuest, that was in 2012, which demonstrates that UFOs are most likely plasma constructs that display sentience, clear intelligence, and interactive qualities. And moreover, these mysterious light forms appear to create multidimensional environments and bubble universes that might well be behind the classic missing time experiences associated with UFO encounters. Well, I could go on and on. And he wrote a book about Göbekli Tepe, which we're going to talk about at some length, and many others. If you want to find out everything, just scroll down to the bottom of his page tonight. There is his website, www.andrewcollins.com, and a picture looking very, very, not exactly writerish. You know, it's more like Indiana Jones meets Sam Spade. Anyway, Andrew Collins, you're on the other side of midnight.
1: Yeah, thank you for that wonderful introduction, and good to be here. It's just gone 5 o'clock in the morning, but for some reason I'm actually feeling quite bouncy, so should have a good interview.
0: Well, that's good. Hey, this is your second time you've been on the show, and what I wanted to focus on was this whole Cygnus connection, because we've now had several interesting anomalies appear in the news and in our conversations here on the other side of midnight involving Cygnus and Lyra. Not the least of which, of course, is the discovery by Kepler, the Kepler Space Telescope, of Tabby's star. Yeah. And then there is the discussion by my friend Chris Knowles that the Great Seal of the United States of America is actually a clandestine version of Cygnus and Lyra, and the shield and the eagle and all that is part of an arcane mythology and code which points us in the direction of the place where Oumuamua, utterly out of the blue, came from, whisked around the sun, and then disappeared into the darkness. So it just seemed to be time to talk to you about this really remarkable book and the structures on the ground, the architecture on the ground that was discovered not too long ago. And I think 1994 was the first real excavation of Göbekli Tepe and the discovery by the archaeologist who did it, whose name escapes me, but you'll remind me, that it was so much more than just another average Middle Eastern tell. So where do you want to begin with this extraordinary detective story?
1: Probably at the beginning, I think.
0: What a neat idea.
1: Which could be two things. I could either do it historically and take us back to Paleolithic times, or personally, which takes me back really to the, you know, my own discovery of.
0: Let's start with you, because I'm always interested, and audiences always like to know, how do those of us that wade into these weird and murky waters, how do we get embroiled in this in the first place? Why do we stop being sane, ordinary people who worry about the stock market and our kids and our house payments and all that? And why do we delve into these mysteries that really in our lifetime may not have answers?
1: Well, I mean, I think that's too long a discussion for me. I mean, it started when I was a child and continued on through into adulthood.
0: Don't skip over that. Those are the most interesting things. I used to ask, you know, guests, you know, when was the first time you looked around and realized that everything you were being taught was not correct?
1: Well, I think the answer to that question specifically was probably the age of around 11.
0: Wow. Because
1: prior to that time, all the kids on the block were interested in everything from ghosts to UFOs to astral projection, dreams, you know, sensory deprivation, all sorts of things that relate to sort of altered states of consciousness. And this was, I thought, the norm. And it wasn't until I got to high school, as you would call it over there, that I realized that actually, you know, I'm actually on my own, and one or two of my friends might share an interest, but everybody else thinks you're completely weird.
0: Well, hang on. Why do you think there's that break point? Why is it that as we're growing up, we're interested in everything, and then there's this point where you realize you're kind of on your own and they're all interested in other stuff?
1: I think it's just a case of growing up, isn't it? I mean, you know, when you get into, you know, high school, you're starting to think about other things, you know, whether it be girls.
0: I was just going to say girls, life, of course, girls.
1: You know, or, you know, the way you look, what you've got to learn to do something in life. And, you know, mad things, weird things tend to sort of go out the window. Unless you're a diehard like I was, and I just continued them on. And I started reading books on UFOs, pulp paperbacks by the likes of Brad Steiger and John Keel and Brinsley Leeper Trench, people like this.
0: Mm.
1: And I just gorged those down, basically. And then the next one in line was Eric von Daniken's Chariots of the Gods.
0: Of course.
1: And I think that changed everything. Because he wasn't simply talking about, you know, weird UFO experiences or strange things that had happened, but he was actually posing very important questions. And these were, you know, we have all this ancient technology in these countries, beautiful stone carvings, you know, cultures that had knowledge that they weren't supposed to have, that we only reinvented in more modern times. You know, why did they have this? Is it possible that there was either direct or indirect contact, you know, with some kind of extraterrestrial source? And even though I think that quite a lot of the different themes, subjects he talks about, you know, everything from the Nazca lines in Peru, you know, to the Great Pyramid, Stonehenge, the Moai statues of East Island, even though I am firmly believe that they were created by, you know, flesh and blood human beings.
0: Mm-hmm.
1: You know, the idea that there's a connection between architecture and cosmology and outer space and some kind of contact with, you know, cosmic beings stayed with me. And
0: some kind of information that was not terrestrial that was transmitted to our great, great ancestors.
1: Yeah. Yeah. And I mean, you know, I mean, in my early years, I probably thought that it was quite physical, you know, that UFOs came down here and did their thing and left. But
0: right.
1: As you get more mature, you begin to realize that that's probably a little bit naive in many ways, and that it must be something more subtle. And I developed eventually the idea that quantum entanglement was the answer to a lot of these mysteries that, you know, through the idea that two particles can be, you know, connected no matter how far away they get, you know, mm-hmm. whether it be either sides of the universe, and that this connection exists outside of normal space-time, that is it not possible that this allows not just for the act of telepathy, but also cross-communication, you know, throughout the actual cosmos as a whole?
0: Oh, my God. But that would mean there's incredible billions and billions and billions of signals. How do you single out one interesting idea to implement on Earth out of the incredible data stream?
1: That's the big question. I mean, obviously, there are lots of people on the planet that claim that they channel aliens, and some of them probably do, and some of them probably don't. Mm-hmm. And I, you know, who represents you, and you know, and who is right? Who would you go to actually, you know, say, right, okay, we want you to send a message to, you know, Cygnus or whatever. Can we trust them to send the correct information? Can we trust them to get the correct reply? And of course, this is a philosophical debate, which I think could go on for decades, if not hundreds of years. But I think the answer that I eventually came to was, it's not down to an individual, it's down to patterns. Patterns is the most important thing. Patterns that are recognized amongst, you know, different groups of people in different parts of the world. I mean, go back to, let's say, Close Encounters of the Third Kind. You know, what was going on there? You were seeing the same patterns and ideas coming up through individuals and cultures, whether they were, you know, urban cultures or whether they were indigenous, all the way around the world. You know, they all came up with the same musical notes. They were all coming up with, you know, this idea of the devil's tower, like, you know. And why was that occurring? And it could only have been, if we look at it from a scientific point of view, from something like quantum entanglement, a knowing of something so strongly that you have to commit it to reality. And that's,
0: well, wait, hang on. Because in that film, one of my favorites, by the way, the thing that comes out toward the end is that only certain people resonated to this theme. And the implication was they were somehow different. They were special. They were genetically different. They were, in other words, the message wasn't for everybody. It was only for that select audience, and they got it, and they all wound up at Devil's Tower, or a lot of them did.
1: Yeah, absolutely. And, you know, then you have to say to yourself, well, how can we translate that thought into science? And it's obviously something to do with genetics, ancestry, and the abilities that we inherit, you know, through that ancestry. I mean, quite clearly, you know, not everybody's a super psychic, you know.
0: So let me ask,
1: is a channeler.
0: Let me ask a couple of questions before we get into the nitty-gritty of that idea, that model. Because there's a couple of other possibilities. Did you ever see, I really don't know, because I haven't had a chance to delve through your incredible writing, and I need to. But do you dismiss the idea that we are not the first, that we're this civilization, this 21st century civilization, is heir to unknown ancestors that have extended back tens, if not hundreds of thousands of years, that were high-tech civilizations, and what we're getting is the distillation of their best knowledge, whether it's through physical archives or through some kind of channeling or etheric connection? But in fact, we're not the first, so we're simply borrowing from our great-great-grandmothers on this planet to do these amazing things that appear to be impossible yet to our technology. Like, we can't build the Great Pyramid. There's no way we, 21st century technology, can build the damn Great Pyramid.
1: Yeah, I mean, I'm hearing what you're saying, and I think the answer is clearly, yes, that's a possibility. But what I want to talk to you tonight about is, you know, another possibility about how we originally gained technology, not necessarily that it was all ours. You know, there is a possibility that some of the knowledge was coming in from outside. But going back to the whole idea of, you know, this cross-communication, you know, the use of entanglement, you know, to convey knowledge and information across vast distances of space, mm-hmm. I mean, it makes sense, really, because you know, what is the nearest star? Is it, what, three light years away?
0: 4.3 like light years away. Actually, slightly less, because Proxima Centauri is a little closer than Alpha Centauri, but it's around 4 light years.
1: Okay, well, look, that means that if we send a message at the speed of light, it takes 4 years to reach its destination. Now, however we achieve that doesn't matter at the moment, but that, in theory, is the fastest means that we can do it. And that means that even if that message is received, it takes another 4 years for the return, you know. So if we say hi, somebody else takes another 4 years to say, yeah, hi back, basically. And quite clearly, the universe is going to have created some kind of shortcut mechanism.
0: Tell you what, hold it there. We're at the bottom of the hour. My guest this morning is Andrew Collins, not to be confused with Colin Andrews. Both are friends. Both have extraordinary research and tales to tell. And we've got Andrew Collins to tell his on the other side of midnight tonight. We shall return.

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That Kinthea, our hardworking producer, specifically prepares to illustrate the topics discussed each show. Why? Because there is vital additional information on that Radio with Pictures guest page that I assure you will immeasurably enhance your understanding and enjoyment what our guests are describing. 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Okay, what do you get with your Club 19.5 membership, besides helping the show literally stay on the air? Well, first of all, you will exclusively, this is not available to the general public, enjoy our enhanced ad-free podcast, courtesy of Chris Bell, automatically downloading all the latest The Other Side of Midnight shows directly to your favorite podcast device so you can listen when you want to. Further, as a full Club 19.5 member, you will gain exclusive access to our The Other Side of Midnight 24/7 chat server, what I can't help calling the Open Hailing Frequencies Room, which is available only to members 24/7. Now, during the show, that's where you will find other 19.5 members and sometimes even members of the bridge crew, my guests, and even me when I have time. Regardless, you can always relay live questions to me during the show just by going to the Open Hailing Frequencies room. Of course, when we're not on the air with your 19.5 membership, you can visit our Club 19.5 radio archives anytime and download all our shows directly to your computer, which will automatically provide you a screen size that allows you to really examine the remarkable images Kinthea posts for each show. Okay, here's where I need to get kind of super serious. Club 19.5 is how our show is currently solely supported. In my hopefully not vain attempt to keep commercials to a minimum, if you're concerned about keeping us on the air, if you want to hear information that has been vetted far more than perhaps any other show, the best way to ensure that is to join Club 19.5 and get your friends and family to join too. And if you don't know already, when I drop by Open Hailing Frequencies, you can even ask me directly what the ultimate meaning is behind 19.5, literally the most exclusive club in the world. Please join me and my interesting guests on this very stream every Saturday and Sunday night at 9 p.m. Pacific, midnight Eastern, and be sure to come back and listen to our live 3-hour shows. Thanks for listening, and now back to the show.

0: And welcome back on this Sunday night on the other side of midnight. We're keeping an eye out on the news feeds to see what's going on the other side of the world with those kids being rescued from that labyrinthian cave in Thailand just before the monsoons begin in earnest. And they either have to stay for several months or they drown. I mean, this is not out-of-town tryouts. This is for real. So send a prayer, send good thoughts, keep them in your focus of your field. My guest tonight, back to Andrew Collins, and a most extraordinary idea. So you're kind of thinking that a la that ancient science fiction story about a Dirac transmitter. Remember that one? I think it was Van Vo who wrote science fiction about a Dirac transmitter based on the work of that very famous physicist, Dirac, that there was literally a mechanism to communicate that would allow you to communicate simultaneously with trillions and trillions of receivers spread across the universe. The only problem is you couldn't separate the signals. Every signal would be like a huge, humongous party line, and everyone would be talking at once. So figuring out the signal from that data stream would be essentially impossible. Is this kind of what you're thinking, that there's this etheric communication system that certain people tap into, regardless of what culture, what era, what time, what planet, and then they then copy these ideas for their own cultures?
1: Yeah, absolutely.
0: Wow.
1: I mean, the way to imagine it is that I don't think it's a case of, you know, individual extraterrestrials sending messages, you know, on a one-off and you picking up, you know, something going on in your mind, like picking up a telephone. I don't think it's as simple as that. I think that it comes through a system which is beyond time and space. It's on a subatomic level, and that it's impacting the brain on a very subtle level. And I think that it's not about receiving an individual, you know, message with, you know, hi, my name is Smurgle and I come from the planet Zog. It's not about that. Mm. It's about directed information which is picked up on a collective level by a particular population, you know, in our case, the human population. And as I said, it's a case of recognizing patterns which emerge in different parts of the world and at different times.
0: Okay, let me get this straight. You just said directed communication, meaning that Orba on Zog,
1: yeah,
0: is got a technology that can transmit this information.
1: Yeah,
0: there has to be an intention, and they have to know we exist, and there has to be a targeted audience. Otherwise, it would be lost in, like the Dirac thing, it'd be lost in the noise.
1: Well, I think it's more a case of sending out a broadcast with, you know, with incredible, you know, terabytes or gigabytes, whatever it is, of data that's coming out, probably constantly. You know, in other words, it's there to be picked up and received at any time. You know, it's just a case of being on the right frequency to do so. In other words, it may well be that this information is coming through to us all of the time. We are just not recognizing that it's there to be picked up. It could be anywhere, not just within our minds, but
0: so wait, this is interesting, because when Sagan talked about the great Encyclopedia Galactica, and he and Morrison at MIT were, you know, tinkering, you know, how you'd send radio, that kind of thing, and you'd tune into this Galactica Encyclopedia through old-fashioned radio telescopes and all that, you're taking this to a much higher, more sophisticated level, in that you're saying that someone has the ability and the intention to broadcast these roadmaps for how to build civilizations to a universe. And they're tailored so certain species, when they're at the right time and the right place and have the right questions, they will pick this up and will internalize it and make these how-to manuals their own?
1: Yes, absolutely. Yeah.
0: Oh.
1: And I think that, you know, what comes with this is what we would call, you know, geometry, mathematics, cosmology, you know, where to look for in the sky for answers, And I think it's been going on since Paleolithic times. And I think that this brings us very, very nicely.
0: Well, if you're right, then we've got very, very ancient galactic civilizations, or shall we say cosmic, because this would not be limited just to this galaxy.
1: Yeah.
0: No, wouldn't it be kind of like a continuous broadcast where any sentient species, when it gets to a certain level, can tap in and resonate with this information? Because they'll all have very similar problems to solve, you know, ways to live. In other words, it's not just the Paleolithic. This could have been a continuous broadcast since time immemorial. It's just maybe in the Paleolithic, we got smart enough or tuned in enough to tune in and pick up the signal.
1: There you go. That's exactly what I'm saying.
0: All right.
1: That's exactly it. And, you know, it's like... I mean, we talked about Tabby Star, and I'm sure you've talked about it.
0: Oh, yes. One of my favorite stars these days.
1: And, I mean, you know, just for the listener, maybe just a brief introduction. You know, I mean, this star has always been there, obviously, and we've been aware of it.
0: Well, not always. It's an F-type main sequence. It's several billion years old, so it's been there for a very long time. But in terms of humanity, it's always been there. Okay.
1: Now, I mean, in 2015, we noticed that the Kepler Space Telescope, which had been looking in that direction, in the direction of Cygnus and Lyra, looking for, you know, exoplanets, planets that were similar to Earth, had managed to record these very strange light variations, dips in light from one of the stars it was looking at. And bear in mind that it was looking at over 150,000.
0: And one of those had dips as much as 20%, which is unheard of for a normal star. Unheard of. Can't happen.
1: You know, and I mean, it was doing something very strange. And obviously, it attracted the attention of the astronomers beyond the Kepler mission.
0: The actual computers looking for eclipsing, you know, planets orbiting stars, they threw this out because they weren't programmed for the incredible anomalous light curve. It took real human beings. It took real citizen scientists like you and me to look at the light curve and go, holy cow, what the heck is going on there?
1: Yeah, absolutely. And it was put to one of the astronomers, Tabitha Boyajian, to try and sort of work out what the hell was going on. And she did a paper in 2015 that went online at that time, published the following year.
0: Very cute paper with a very cute title. What was the title? Come on.
1: WTF. where's the WTF, which obviously has, you know, more than one interpretation, but the WTF in theory was supposed to be the where's the flux? The flux, in other words, where's the light gone in this star? But, you know, I like the fact that it's a double entendre as well. You can use it in other ways, which we don't need to go over at the moment.
0: No. But a very high imagination audience.
1: This brought about a lot of focus on this star even before the publication of her particular paper. And it was another astronomer, Jason Wright of Penn State University, who said, "Well, look, you know, we've been studying what SETI should be looking for as far as communications from other stars, or what we should look for if there is something in the way of the light of the star, some kind of alien megastructure, some kind of Dyson sphere or Dyson swarm that's actually put in place to extract, draw the energy, the stellar energy from the star, and then re-divert that away for use on some kind of home planet or maybe, you know, spaceship somewhere or whatever. Mm-hmm. And so, of course, this story broke the news in October 2015. And, of course, it became, you know, a worldwide viral news story overnight. You know, was there an alien megastructure out there in the Cygnus constellation, which is where the star is? And I mean, since that time, an awful lot has happened, some good and some not so good. I mean, the not so good is that the current theory is that it's all just dust causing the star to to dip its light, and that there's a much longer secular dimming going on that's been recorded in photography.
0: Talk about that, because that was the second huge surprise with Tabby. Not only did you have these interruptions in light over a few days or weeks that were dipping down like 20%, but you also had, going back over 100 years, records that showed that Tabby was not behaving normal.
1: An astronomer by the name of Bradley Schaefer. And he thought to himself, well, hold on, you know, we've got archival plates showing that area of the sky that were taken.
0: For the digital generation, we should, you know, translate. Plates mean ancient glass photographs on glass plates that are stored in professional observatories around the world, Harvard and England and Germany. South Africa and whatever.
1: Yeah, and there was a whole set of these plates. Basically what happened was that from about 1890 onwards, every part of the sky was photographed on a regular basis.
0: Yep.
1: And this formed an archive, obviously, that remains to this day. It's still there. I mean, it is digitized, I believe, today. But what Bradley
0: Not all of it. They're working on it, but it's a huge, huge collection. And it's not the only observatory with plates, you know, photographic archives going back almost a century.
1: He examined the plates that showed the area of sky of Cygnus, with obviously Tabby's star there. And he found that it had been dimming constantly since the taking of the first plates in around 1890, all the way down through until I think the 1980s, I think, was when the last one. So basically 100 years worth of plates showed that the light was very gradually, you know, a few bumps here and there, you know, a few rises and falls, but generally the light had been falling over 110 years. It was actually 110. So it's from 1890.
0: See, the thing I find weird is, for this audience who's familiar with some of the numbers we talk about, if you look at the averages, the error bars, it turns out that it's dimmed by 19.5% in that 100 years.
1: Okay. I didn't know that, to be honest. But the general average is something like 1.5% per year. And you know, obviously that's a cumulative, of course. And it continues to do this today. That's the thing. I mean, there are various telescopes, you know, on Earth that are still looking at this star on a virtual daily basis. I mean, you've had Bruce Gary on as a guest. Now he's got an observatory in Arizona, and he's taking readings of the star every night. And not just on visible frequencies now, but on multiple frequencies, you know, different wavelengths, spectrometry he's doing, you know, to try and read the frequencies of the star, you know, on different colors, on infrared, on visible, on blue and green, et cetera, you know, to find out whether they all are changing at the same rate or whether there's some variation. And the importance of this is that this tells us whether what's causing the dips, whether they be the short-term dips or the long-term secular dips, is physical, you know, as in a solid occulting object, as they call it, or whether it's nebulous, as in gas or dust.
0: See, I'm not so sure that that's exactly what we're seeing. I mean, I had this discussion with Gary Sacco the other night.
1: Oh, really?
0: And his model. You know, he was on the show for 3 hours and he talked about his model and published in the AABSO and all that.
1: Yeah.
0: The assumption, because they're seeing this disparity between blue light and red light, is that we're looking at fine dust, because fine dust scatters blue light more than red light, right?
1: Yeah.
0: Okay. But that's not the only physical mechanism that can give you a blue light change.
1: Well, of course. No, I know.
0: But the only model that people are talking about is dust. And the problem is, the dust that is being proposed to explain these light curves is so fine, so tiny, that the star, the F-type star, the star slightly brighter and heavier than the sun, middle of its age, you know, main sequence star, normal average star, slightly brighter than our star, it would blow this fine dust out of the whole Tabby star solar system in a matter of months. And yet it keeps recurring and recurring. And that's not possible unless it's being replenished. And then you have to say, well, wait a minute, what weird, bizarre physics mechanism would replenish exactly the kind of fine dust to give you the blue light changes that are being seen? And my proposal is it's not dust at all. It's glass. It's refractive index of glass that shifts red light and blue light into a spectrum, and its artificial structures made of glass. And nobody has thought of this for some odd reason.
1: Well, they're talking about ice crystals, but not glass, certainly. But
0: ice crystals at that distance would melt. They'd evaporate because Gary's model says this stuff is orbiting about 3 AU. And if you look at the temperature curves for things at 3 AU, ice will not survive at 3 AU around an F-type star. It'll go away.
1: True. But they are talking about it being on an incredible elliptical orbit. That's the thing, you know. And they reckon that the part of the orbit that swings round furthest away is that mm-hmm. which is within sight, mm-hmm. you know, between us and Tabby's star. But anyway, look, here's where I see it at the moment. I mean, yes. There is dust there, lots of it, and quite clearly, you know, that's what they are seeing. I mean, whether it's natural or manufactured is a matter of debate. But the bigger question here is what we might call the elephant in the room. You know, and the elephant in the room is the case, is the fact that what is causing the dust? Something's causing the dust. Mm-hmm. It's like if I go up into my attic.
0: Again, if it's dust, I don't think it's dust.
1: There's loads of dust.
0: You think it's dust, okay.
1: Air. And quite clearly, that's not the thing that's causing the dust. There's something else in the attic causing it, and that's me. And I think it's the same with Tabby's star. You know, quite clearly, something is happening either on the star or around the star that's causing it. And I think that the more skeptical astronomers at the moment say that, oh, well, it must be comets coming in and breaking up and creating dust, and that's what's doing it. That's what they're belief at the moment, mm-hmm. but I think something more than this. I think the star is in trouble, and the star, which, as you said, is an F main sequence star, is shedding its mass in a manner which normally only occurs to something like a red red giant.
0: A normal star going up the evolutionary curve and turning into a red giant, swelling up, getting cooler. That's what red giants do. Okay.
1: Not a red
0: giant. Okay. Well, Andrew, if this is true, how come the damn spectrum is absolutely normal?
1: Well,
0: there's nothing abnormal about that damn spectrum at all. Zero, zero. That's what makes it so fascinating, because the star looks normal.
1: Mm. I know, but it's doing strange things that it shouldn't be doing.
0: Yeah, but you see, if the strange things were coming from the star, you'd expect abnormal spectra from a star in upheaval, a star going energy changes, a star is going through radiative envelope reposition, whatever technical term you want to use. This, to me, when I look at the Tabby story, it says the weirdness is in orbit around the star. The star doesn't even know what's going on around it is going on around it.
1: Well, yeah, I'm not sure about that. I mean, you know, whatever way you look at it, particularly if you see some kind of, you know, extraterrestrial intelligence involved, whether it be mining, the dust, whether it be mining occulting objects, or whether they be mining, you know, the actual, energy from the star itself, you know, whether it be the hydrogen, helium, or even the heavy metals of the star, quite clearly, there's something happening with the star that shouldn't be happening. And because it's a little bit like, you know, our own sun suddenly start doing weird things. It shouldn't do it because it's too young. It's just a normal star and it's and it should not be doing those. That's what's happening with Tabby's star. And obviously the astronomers explain all this by saying, oh, well, it's just, you know, it's just comets coming in from, you know, the equivalent of their Oort cloud. and they're just coming in, breaking up. They're causing this dust. That some of the dust is hanging around, and some of it's being.
0: Well, there is a little. There is a little red dwarf star, which is close to Tabby in the sky, about 1.95 arc seconds. 1.95 again, folks. And it's 800 astronomical units away from Tabby. Mm. And at that distance, it could gravitationally perturb a cometary Oort-type cloud of little Bergy bits into deep swooping orbits around Tabby. So, yeah, there is the possibility. The problem is our technology is not adequate to really find out yet. We need big space telescopes to figure this out.
1: Well, I mean, obviously, you know, when the James Webb telescope finally gets launched, then it will see a much prettier picture of Tabby star and could help us dramatically. But I think it has been put back to, what is it, 2020? Is it?
0: It's now, it's like fusion. It's always just, you know, around the corner, tomorrow.
1: Yeah.
0: It reminds me of that line from Alice in Wonderland.
1: You know, the other important thing about Tabby star is that as myself and technical engineer Rodney Hale have worked out, and we published two papers on this that are up online, is that the dips in light seem to be following certain sequences of mathematical pattern.
0: Yes.
1: And quite clearly, this is something that Gary Sacco has also realized, and Gary does know about working. We've had a certain amount of communication as well. And this was something.
0: Yeah, your ears must have been burning because we were talking about your paper just the other night. And the thing is, Andrew, the mathematical patterns you're finding, and that one other author who was on a blog and with an anonymous name and all that. And I hate that because if you have a good idea, you should stand with your own name and publish it, not some pseudonym. Two separate groups, your group, you know, you and Hale, and this other guy, Michael, have both figured out mathematical patterns in the Tabby light curves that are equilateral, i.e. tetrahedral messaging.
1: Yeah.
0: And that's impossible unless we're dealing with intelligence. The universe doesn't do this naturally. So to me, the dust thing is a canard because people are not being imagined enough to realize that glass, big things made of glass, remember the moon is half glass, so glass in space is a major construction material, which by the way is 20 times stronger than steel. You knew that, right? Glass formed in a vacuum is incredibly high tensile strength.
1: Yep.
0: If you're a bunch of aliens wanting to build something big around a star, you'd build it out of glass for all kinds of reasons. And when you look at it from far away, the glass will refract light differently from a solid occultation. It'll give you that blue scattering look, but it's not dust, it's glass. Mm. And somebody somewhere is going to figure out a way to test this idea. And Bruce Gary said to me the other night, he says, well, damn it, why don't you do it? And I said, well, in my copious spare time, maybe I just will.
1: Oh, okay. I mean, you know, I'll be honest, I've not heard that theory before, but I shall certainly discuss it with a few people.
0: Talk about it with your friend, Mr. Hale, because Mr. Hale could do the mathematics in half an hour and tell me if I'm nuts.
1: Yeah.
0: No, seriously.
1: Well, yeah, but hold on. It's still not even 6 o'clock in the morning here. Let's point this out.
0: I would wait till after 9 to call him. Anyway, so back to Tabby. Because Tabby, see, to me, this set of coincidences, which is building, as I said in my opening, we've got Tabby now, something really solid, mysterious in the direction of Cygnus. We've got Oumuamua coming, by the way, from the general direction of Tabby. You know, who cares if it was from Vega? Stars move. And in 300,000 years, you know, where would Tabby have been in terms of 300,000 years at the velocity we saw from Oumuamua reaching from there? Was Tabby in roughly the right direction? I don't know. I haven't done the calculation. Then we've got your work connecting humanity, Homo sapiens, with some incredibly ancient archetypal longing for the direction of Cygnus. And the coincidences are piling up. And I don't like coincidences.
1: Well, exactly. And there are more, because just this week, a neutron star in the constellation of Cygnus that goes under the name of Cygnus X3 which I've written about extensively.
0: Oh, my God. It's doing something?
1: Oh, my God, yeah. I mean,
0: Hold it there. We're at the top of the hour. I can't miss this break. Otherwise, Cynthia will kill me. And I don't want to be killed. There's too much interesting stuff coming about. My guest this morning is Andrew Collins. We're talking about Tabby and potential terrestrial connections. Who are we really? What's going on in the direction of Cygnus? You're on the other side of midnight. My name is Richard C. Hoagland, and we shall return.

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As a Club 19.5 member, you'll gain access to the rest of this show and all previous 350-plus shows that we have done. Now, recent Club 19.5 member archive recording have the commercials removed, and the sound quality has been enhanced. You'll also receive a dedicated private podcast feed that contains these enhanced show recordings. And you'll be able to download the MP3 files directly from the archive if you prefer. As a Club 19.5 member, you'll have access to a private chat server that members use to chat about the show during the show, and you will have a direct channel to post a question that will be read on the air to the guest. And you'll have a place to post questions during our open hailing frequencies. We realize that not everyone wants to call in live, and this gives you an easy way to participate in a live show without having to participate. Club 19.5 members can use this private chat to talk about the shows, ask questions, suggest new guests, and I may even pop on from time to time to answer specific questions. Also, the entire bridge crew is in these participating chat channels.

0: good evening and good morning, wherever you are on this beautiful spinning globe. Our guest tonight is Karen Anderson of The Amazing Afterlife of Animals, and I am your host tonight, filling in for Richard C. Hogan, along with Andrew Curry. So this is Cynthia and Andrew Curry, and I'm really excited to have Karen on with us tonight. She's got an amazing story to tell. And we have cats, and my cat's at the door. All right. So Karen is in the, one second here, forgive me, my cat. All right. So Karen Anderson is an award-winning afterlife expert, animal communicator, best-selling author, and coach from the inland Pacific Northwest. She is a leading authority on afterlife, having conducted thousands of consultations over the last two decades with departed souls. Her ability to obtain amazing, accurate, evidential messages from the other side has brought about much-needed healing to her clients across the globe. Karen's psychic abilities first appeared in childhood and became so accurate they would later help her solve crimes during her law enforcement career. Karen has written two best-selling and award-winning books, The Amazing Afterlife of Animals and Hear All Creatures. She is also featured in the documentary All Around Us, which follows the life story of a psychic medium. She offers private coaching for entrepreneurs, authors, book publishing, marketing, and animal communication. Welcome, Karen, to The Other Side of Midnight.
1: Thank you so much. Oh my gosh, I'm so excited to be here tonight with you, with both of you.
2: Well, hi, Karen.
0: Go ahead, Andrew.
2: Sorry, Cynthia. Here I am, anxiously waiting or biting at the bit there. Hi, you guys. Thank you so much for having me on, Cynthia, to co-host with you. And Karen, welcome to The Other Side of Midnight.
1: Thank you very much.
0: And I want to mention to our guests that if you're just tuning in, the way to find the page is to go to theothersideofmidnight.com, and either you can click on tonight's show, or if it's not tonight, it's another night, then you're going to click on the banner that says The Amazing Afterlife of Animals. It's got this beautiful vista with this dog and cat looking at the sunset, which just totally spoke to me. So, Karen, I'm so curious. I just finished your book, The Amazing Afterlife, and I was really taken with how intricate some of these messages were from people's pets or even wild animals, where you were talking about these wild deer that helped you track down a fugitive in your law enforcement career. It's pretty amazing. So before we get into all that, I think the audience would really like to know how you came to this journey. What brought you here? How did you discover this talent that you have?
1: Well, I'll tell you, it was kind of a shock to me too, but going back as far as I can remember, I've always loved animals so much, and I know probably many of your listeners can absolutely just resonate with how closely tied we are to our pets. And as a young child, that was my work.

0: I didn't have a lot of human friends, but I had lots of animal friends and animals of all kind. And as a small child, I could understand them on a level that I should not have been able to understand them. And when it came down to sharing that information with my family, it didn't go over really well. It kind of spooked them. And so they really discouraged me from telling them what the dog said or what the cat said, or, you know, they just didn't know how to handle that information. And so they told me, you know, animals can't talk and you shouldn't make up stories and you just have an overactive imagination. And so I learned very quickly to not tell anyone about it. I felt like I was doing something wrong, unfortunately. So if you have children, please don't discourage them from sharing with you, because I know in my situation, I can't even imagine what things would be like if my abilities had been nurtured by my family back then, and they just weren't. So I was quite careful about who I would share that information with at a very young age. But that's where it all started, when I was really little. In fact, my very, very first dog when I was a little kid, I will credit him for teaching me how to communicate with animals. But see, back then, I thought everyone could do it.
1: Ah.
2: Karen, did you grow up in a rural environment? Or are you, when you say you had lots of animals, this is Andrew speaking, by the way, which you know, did you have like a rural setting, or was it more just family pets, or did you have like wild animals coming to you, like birds? Like, could you give us a frame of reference there, please?
0: I grew up in a little town in Southern California. It's called San Dimas, and it's right at the base of the San Bernardino Mountains. And it was a typical, like, perfect little suburban neighborhood. So it wasn't rural, but it wasn't city. So it was just kind of in the suburbs. And we had just your normal family pets. But I always had a few extras, like hamsters and fish and rabbits and that sort of thing.
2: Right. And, you know, you brought up about how, you know, you were letting your family know you were communicating with the animals. But, I mean, lots of little kids have a special little friend, right? Like, that's kind of a normal, like, you know, when we talk about normal child development, we think of kids, you know, they have this special invisible friend. I mean, was that not something that was part of the family, or was that not really understood? Do you know what I mean?
0: I do, Andrew. I know what you mean. In my situation, I could also see spirits when I was a little kid.
2: Interesting.
0: So that really scared my parents. They didn't know what to do with that. But this was all so fun for me. Like, I thought these spirits were always really nice, really friendly. I always had good experiences with them. They would show up and pop in, and sometimes they'd hang out for a while, and other times they were just there for, you know, just a brief moment or two. It never scared me. I never felt like I was in danger or in harm's way. I just felt very loved. I felt very special when the spirits would pop in. And again, when I started sharing information about who I was seeing and describing family members who had passed on many years back, that freaked my parents out.
1: Oh, so that's when they got it was real. Like, what age were you? Were you under 7 or over?
0: Yeah, I was probably around 4 or 5 when all of this started, I would say.
1: And you were actually describing family members that you had never met, but they recognized them.
0: Right. So they didn't want me to do that.
2: So you had the compounded issue of not only seeing you know, I see dead people from M. Night Shyamalan's films. What was the name of the film, guys? But you also saw the sixth sense. You also saw animals coming and talking to you as well. So you had a double whammy going on.
0: My parents thought I was so nuts. They just labeled me as a kid with overactive imagination. And unfortunately, because of that, I learned very early not to share this information and really not to sharpen those skills. I felt like I had to hide it. I had to keep it quiet. So that was something that was unfortunate. You know, looking back on that, I wish I could have told everyone and shared what I was getting, and I wish it would have been well received, but it just wasn't.
2: And Karen, in your book, The Amazing Afterlife of Animals, I thought, unless I'm getting my memory messed up here, that there was a friend of yours in school who did encourage you or who listened to you with your skill, with your ability. Am I getting that right?
0: Yeah, she was my best friend growing up. Her name was Lori, and we're actually still friends to this day.
2: Wow.
0: I know. Thank goodness for Facebook, right? So. She was the only one who believed me, and, you know, we were kind of horse crazy. She had a horse, and I had a pony, and so we were just really into animals, and so to her, my best friend, it seemed only natural that the animals would talk to me. So, yeah, she was the only one that actually believed that I could understand them and that they actually talked to me.
2: Interesting.
1: I can really relate, having had relationships with animals all my life. When I was a little girl, I used to dress my pet white rat up in little doll clothes and give her a ride on the back of my neighbor's cat.
0: Gosh.
1: It worked out.
0: Right? The things we do.
1: The things we do, you know. It didn't seem odd to me then.
2: Well, you know, it's funny you guys should say that, because recently I read an article about this gentleman. He might be about 80, and I can't remember. He's somewhere in the United States. I forget the state. But he takes in, dogs somehow end up on his property, him and his wife. They own a fairly large property. And he's made, he has a tractor, and he's made like a train. And he puts all these dogs that he's basically, him and his wife take care of, and he rides them around the town. It's the funniest video. I should have had the link, but I didn't know this was going to come up. But what I guess I'm trying to say, Karen, is that there seems to be more. I mean, it's often Richard talks about this in this time that we live in now, where there's this sort of upsurge in, you know, almost mania or craziness, and sometimes this sort of heightened, almost hyper behavior of people in negative ways. But there's also this reciprocal effect of these incredibly generous, loving people who are doing these amazing things with animals and rescue animals. And are you noticing that more and more now, Karen, in your practice?
0: I am. And, you know, I think the thing about animals is they really do bring out the best in us. And we can have the worst day at work. We can have the worst day with family. But, you know, when we come home to our pets, that's our sanctuary. And they ground us. They keep us balanced. They bring us so much joy. They're such great companions. You know, they don't care what kind of car you drive. They don't care, you know, what, how much money you have in your bank. You know, it's really something I think that all of us need. And to have that relationship, in my opinion, is better than anything else in the world, when we have these little guys or big guys that love and adore us and so happy to see us. I mean, I don't know about you guys. I have three little chihuahua sized dogs. I can go outside for, you know, be gone for 30 seconds. And when I walk back in, they act like they haven't seen me, you know, all day. And it's like, we're so glad to see you. And it's like, oh my gosh, you guys, I was just outside for a minute. But, you know, we need this in our lives, and people are doing more and more for the animals. And with social media, we're seeing more incredible things. I know the train that you're talking about, I've actually seen it. I've seen that out there.
1: I can put the link up after the show.
2: Page. We'll find it for you. It's really cute, Kinthia. He's basically made these little plastic tubes, turn them into little like train engine cars, and he drives that around, and the dogs are just barking and having just a great time. And I found so many stories like that. I mean, for all the negative stories, Karen and Kinthia, out there, you know, the cruelty that does happen to animals, there's just these incredible, inspiring narratives that are going on all the time. And you're right, Karen, it's particularly on the social media platforms like Facebook, and especially places like Facebook, because you can play the videos, right? And it's really beautiful. You know, I think the term that you might have been looking for in terms of animals, and I know it's the way I've always felt with the same way, kind of having grown up with pets, is unconditional love. And yeah. I think that's what they bring. I think that's just exactly what you said. And, you know, and even if you, you know, like, you know, when if you are acting badly, they still somehow find a way to forgive you. And, you know, the guilt that you feel if you ever, you know, raise your voice or God forbid, do something else to them, you just, you know, you live with that for so long. So absolutely. Yeah.
0: I would agree. I think they teach us a lot of lessons. I think they help us be better people. Yeah. I know that for me, they've opened a place in my heart when I was in some of the lowest places in my life. And if it weren't for my animals, I don't know what would have happened, because they gave me a reason to get up in the morning. They gave me a reason that I had to take care of them. I had to go feed them, or, you know, whatever I had to do. But they really help us in ways that we can't get that kind of help from a human relationship. So it's very unique. I think it's very sacred. I mean, think about how long animals have been around humans. You know, we're talking about so long, and you know, we really do love these guys. They're not just part of the family. They are family.
1: Mm-hmm.
2: Yeah, absolutely. Now, Karen, you're Kinthy and I were talking about your employment history. You've kind of referred to it a little bit. Can you kind of go over, like, because you got a really interesting background, all the things that you've done, and, you know, which you brought out in your book, your latest book. Can you talk about that a little bit? Like, you know, the sort of financial end of your career to the, you know, law enforcement, to the horse stalls and all, you know what I mean?
0: Absolutely. It's a crazy journey, and not certainly one that, when I look back on it now, it makes a lot of sense. But when it was happening, it made absolutely no sense at all. But when I was little, I could understand the animals, but I shut it all down. And something really traumatic happened. I held myself responsible for the death of a cat, and I write about it in my first book, Hear All Creatures. And it was really, I was traumatized by it. And so I decided at that moment I was never going to communicate with animals again. I was about 8 years old, and I said, that's it, no more, I'm done. So at that point, I kind of put it on the back shelf, I put it on the back burner, and went on with, you know, what I would say was a very normal childhood. And eventually, I wound up in the mortgage industry, where I spent almost 18 years working for various different brokers and lenders in the Southern California area. That's where I grew up, in Southern California. And it was one of those things that I never felt like I loved my job. I never felt like I was fulfilled doing that work. And it was hard to walk away from, because the money can be very good. And I kept going back to it time and time again. And I'm not a math person. I'm not a numbers person. And yet here I was working with percentages and interest rates and loan to value and appraised values. And, you know, all this whole area that just wasn't me and didn't resonate with me. So I felt always a little bit like a fish out of water. And I'd have to say I was probably just in it for the money at that point, because I really didn't have any other skills. So it was during the time of great, when you really look at yourself, you get very introspective about, what am I doing with my life? You know, where is this going? I feel so empty inside. I just didn't like going to work every day. And that's where everything kind of changed. And I felt this incredible sense to start volunteering in my community. And I felt like I needed to give something back. Like there was more to this life than just getting up in the morning and going to work every day and getting a paycheck. And so I started asking myself questions. I started asking questions about the universe. I started to expand my kind of narrow-minded thinking that there was more out there than just meets the eye. And I ended up at the local animal control facility. Now, at this point, I had moved to the Rocky Mountains of Colorado, and I just followed my heart with my love of animals, and I thought, well, I'm going to volunteer at the animal control. Well, what I didn't realize is that animal control was housed under the sheriff's department.
2: And
0: that's who managed it. That's who controlled it. And I started riding along with the animal control officers. I started going on responding to calls, and we'd go and rescue animals. And I was like, yes, oh my God, this is what I want to do. I love working with the animals. And that was right about the time that my financial career had come to an end, and I had to find a way to make money somehow. So I decided to open my own business and basically scoop poop for a living. True story. I called myself the Corral Gal. And I put an ad in the local paper, and I picked up a few clients, and I literally would go around with my pickup truck and my wheelbarrow and my pitchfork, and I would scoop poop. So
2: it really did hit the fan, right, Karen?
0: Anyone who's out there that's thinking that, you know, that they've got a tough job, let me tell you.
2: Karen, can I back you up just for a quick sec?
0: Yes.
2: Just before, I know we're heading towards a break, but you said that this, and I didn't read your other book. I know, Kinthea, I think you have, that there was a traumatic moment when you were younger, when you were eight, about you felt responsible for the death of a cat. And then all those years went by, and then you made this decision to go back and work with animals. What's the interstitial space there? How did you make that, like, entry back? How did you overcome, like, did you just sort of forget about that time when you were really little, or did you just come to terms with it, or did you go, I need to go and volunteer to make up for that? Like, what was the clincher that made you, do you know what I mean, like, to get you back into the animal realm?
0: I would say that it was a very subconscious thing. I didn't make any decision about it. I didn't know where the universe was taking me, so I was really putting it out there. I was just saying, what am I supposed to be doing with my life? I didn't know where to go. I could see my financial career coming to a screeching halt, and things were just crashing and burning in the financial industry, and I just didn't know what to do with myself. So it wasn't a conscious thought, but I was putting it out into the universe that there's got to be more. What am I supposed to be doing? I just felt really lost, and I didn't have the answer, so I didn't have a clue as to what to do. I felt, if anything, I felt very confused. I didn't know in which direction to go in. I didn't know what to do with myself. So I just, when that incident happened with the cat, I pushed it out of my mind, never thought about it again. And it stayed hidden for almost 3 decades. And it wasn't until many, many, many, many years later that that surfaced again. So this was all very subconscious stuff going on. Nothing here. I had no clue what I was doing. I was just fumbling through life, and I was trying to figure things out, and nothing was making sense to me, but I kept coming back to my love of animals. That was like the theme in my life. It just kept coming up over and over again. And once again, I found myself wanting to work with animals. So that's how I ended up volunteering, and that's how I ended up scooping poop for a living. And I got really good at my job because I started to get really busy. And,
2: Karen, but that's such a beautiful thing. I know this is a bit oxymoronic, but you're humbling yourself to the animals. I mean, you're taking care of their business, right? I mean, that is a real, Kinthea, can you cut in on this? Like, do you know what I mean? Like, that's a real, it's a real bridge to you know, when you're doing that for another creature, right? It's a real, what am I looking for here?
1: Well, my sense is, from reading Karen's book and listening to you now, Karen, is that the financial world seems so empty for you, and you said that you felt that you needed to contribute. So I see that your spirit was feeling like you were feeling hungry, yeah, for to nurture your spirit. And even scooping poop was closer to the creatures that you love. I mean, love is what aligns us with our core being of who we are. And there's, you were experiencing love. Would you say that was what called you there?
0: I would say it has to be there, because you don't just leave a very lucrative career in the financial industry and go start, you know, scooping manure for a living. And I have to tell you, I was so happy doing that. I worked really hard. I didn't have a lot of clients at first because it was going into winter and nobody wants you to scoop their corral and going into winter, but I just stuck with it. I ended up getting more and more clients. They told their friends about my awesome poop scooping abilities, and pretty soon they told their friends, and the next thing you knew, I had more clients than I knew what to do with. But I was so happy.
2: Yeah,
0: I was with the animals. I was out in the barnyards. I was like so, I felt so good at the end of the day. I never felt that way in my other career.
1: So when you were doing that, were you getting messages from the horses at that time? Or was that like?
0: Absolutely. Absolutely. I was getting messages. And I was finding that my abilities were starting to percolate up to the surface again. So it was a slow process, just kind of a bubbling up. But I was starting to get more and more. It was almost like a magnetic pull. I felt so pulled to the animals. There was nothing that was going to keep me away from them. I'm sure that, you know, looking back now, of course, it makes perfect sense. But like I said, at the time, it made no sense at all as to why, you know, my family thought I was totally nuts. Here I leave.
1: Absolutely.
0: This career. It's like, Karen, what are you doing now? Oh, well, you know, mom and dad and scoop and poop for a living. And they're like, oh my God, she's totally lost her mind. So,
1: right.
0: You know, it was a beautiful experience, though, because, you know, you didn't have to punch a time clock. You know, nobody keeps track of how many hours you spend there. All they care is that you clean up. You know, you get the job done. That's all that mattered. Everything shifted for me when I stood in the middle of my truth of who I am and what I love. When I stood in that truth, nothing else mattered. It didn't matter what I was making, what I was earning. It didn't matter the kind of car I drove. It didn't matter that I wasn't, you know, a top executive with a big desk in a fancy office anymore. None of that stuff mattered. I had fallen into the materialistic trap of this world. And I was finding my way back to myself, back to the core of who I was.
1: I think that's such a powerful example of what joy really is, you know, that it's not the outside success that we measure, it's the inside success. And that's
0: absolutely
1: just, I wish a lot of people could really hear this show and hear you talk about that, because I see so many people who are trapped in these worlds that in these little cubicles, and they feel so cut off from life. And I can see that you were like reunited with life. And now you're saying that you were also hearing the horses talk to you. Were you acknowledging that the communication?
0: Yes, absolutely. And it was one of those things where I felt like they were my teachers at that point in time. I felt like I was learning from them. I felt like I was learning as an adult how to understand them. I knew how to understand them as a child, but remember, I had stopped communicating with them for all those years. I had buried it and pushed it on the back burner. Now I felt them wanting to teach me all over again, and I couldn't get enough of it.
1: Right. Karen, we need to hold that thought because we're coming up on a break now. And so you're listening to The Other Side of Midnight, and our guest tonight is Karen Anderson. The show is called The Amazing Afterlife of Animals, and we are having a journey on how this communication revealed itself to Karen and the implications of finding your true calling. and how that can really change your life. So we'll catch you back on the other side of the break.

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0: And welcome back to The Other Side of Midnight. Our guest tonight is Karen Anderson, and I, Kinthea, along with Andrew Curry, we're filling in for Richard Hoagland tonight. Karen is an animal communicator and afterlife expert, and we are listening to how she came to this amazing revelation. Karen, welcome back.
1: Thank you so much.
0: So we were just talking about how you made this shift from the corporate world in finances with a big salary to pooping, scoop, and happy as could be, sailing along, free as a bird, and talking with horses. And I'm curious, when you were doing this, were your clients, were they recognizing that you were having conversations with their horses?
1: No, not at all. You know, they weren't even home. I was out in their barns, and, you know, you just go do barn calls all day, and you just go from farm to farm and place to place, and you just, I was surrounded by animals. I was so happy just being surrounded by all these animals. It was like the most amazing experience ever, just to be in that presence and to have them there sharing everything with me. I felt so lucky. I felt like I was coming alive again for the first time in a long time.
0: Oh my goodness. Oh my goodness.
2: So Karen, when you... Oh, sorry,
0: Kinthea. No, okay. You go ahead, Andrew.
2: Okay. Sorry, you guys. We're Kinthea and I are getting used to each other, Karen. So both have lots of questions. So you said that the animal shelter or the animal humane society or whatever it was in Colorado was above the sheriff's station. Is that right?
1: No, it was actually under the umbrella of the sheriff's department.
2: Oh, okay.
1: Yeah, so the sheriff's department was in charge of animal control, and they handled, it was part of the department. These weren't sworn officers. The animal control officers weren't, so they didn't go through a police academy. They didn't carry weapons. They couldn't make arrests, but they could go out and enforce the county statutes and that sort of thing. So that's where I got my exposure for the very first time to law enforcement was through animal control. So I fell in love with going out and doing and rescuing animals and trying to help them. I fell in love with that whole aspect of work. And I loved riding with the animal control officers. I would go on their entire shift with them and just go from call to call to call. And if you ever get the chance to do a ride along, oh my gosh, you should so do it. It's just amazing what these people do and the things that they have to, unfortunately, some of them not very pleasant, some of the things they have to see. But, you know, these people are making a difference and they're really out there trying to help the animals.
2: Interesting. And so that was at the same time that you were doing the job of, you know, the corral gal, right? And so were the horses helping you acquire your that sort of inner language again, and then that helped you begin, because you talked about riding, I think, with the sheriff's or with the police, and then can you give us an idea what happened when you had animals actually give you messages about witnessing crime? I remember you had that in your book.
1: Yeah, that came a little bit later. So the way that everything kind of unfolded is I got introduced to law enforcement through animal control, and it was because I was around the other deputies on the sheriff's department. That's where I started riding along with them as well. So I caught the bug. It's like a bug. It gets in your system and just, oh my gosh, it's just incredible. So now I've made the leap from riding with animal control officers. I made the leap into riding with some of the deputies that were on the department. And that's where everything really shifted for me. I found like this whole new world of serving my community and being a servant instead of what I was doing before. You know, it was so different being in the financial world. And, you know, here I am protecting and serving. And so I did everything I could to spend as much time doing ride-alongs with the deputies, and I got training. This was all volunteer, so I became a reserve officer at first. And again, I just loved it. I loved everything about it. I had never even held a gun before. I mean, everything was so new to me.
2: Right.
1: You know, this is not something that I used to think when I was a kid, oh, I want to grow up someday and be a police officer. No. You know, I wanted to grow up and be a veterinarian. So this was not something I had ever thought of, but I just totally fell in love with the work. I fell in love with giving back to my community. That was the big push in me, was to give something back, to give something back to the animals and to give something back to the world. And, you know, when you're a servant, when you do that work, and it's very humbling, but to me, it's very empowering, because you really are making a difference. And for all my fellow brothers and sisters in blue, you know, thank you for your service. It's a thankless job. It's an incredible job, but, yeah. You know, they are putting their lives on the line every single time they go to work. Can you say that about your job? You know, do you put your life on the line when you go to work? Probably not. But these first responders do. And unless you have worn that uniform, unless you've had the badge, you just don't understand it completely. You might have an idea if it's your spouse or your child or something that is in law enforcement or is a first responder. But if you've worn the badge, you guys, if you're shaking your head, yes, if you've worn the badge, you know exactly what I'm talking about.
2: And Karen, that would include the canine unit too. Was there any of that going on where you were?
1: There was, but you know, we had such a small department. It was very, very, very poor department. I had to buy all my own equipment when I finally got on the sheriff's department. It was very, very poor. It was a very small community. There's no tax base there. Every time there was a opportunity for the deputies to get a raise, it would always get voted down. I mean, we were one of the lowest paid law enforcement officers in the area. So, you know, the canine unit, there was one canine and he lived way on the other side of the county, and they really didn't do too much because he was on the other side of the county. So I didn't get to do too much in that respect. I would have loved to, but I didn't get to.
2: Now, what about in your book, The Amazing Afterlife of Animals, you talk about your time in law enforcement. You finally went through the academy, graduated, got a great picture with you and your mom there. And you talk about going to some of these calls and, you know, running into some of these house pets who are still sitting around while things have happened. Can you relate to us a story or two, please?
1: Absolutely. I think one of the things to realize is that when I graduated from the police academy, I was the only female officer on a very small department. There were eight of us, eight deputies. And there weren't even enough officers to have two of us on duty at the same time. So I often worked alone. And right out of the academy, they put me on the night shift. So I would come on at 3 o'clock in the afternoon and I would be the last car to go home. Now, I think looking back on it, they did that on purpose because they probably wanted to test me and they probably wanted to scare me to see what I was made out of. And in that time that I had to work by myself out in this rural mountain district, I'm talking, you know, miles and miles and miles of nothingness out there. And your nearest backup car was sometimes half an hour, 45 minutes away. Sometimes your backup car was at home sleeping. So you had to
3: dangerous.
1: Work. Yes.
2: No kidding.
1: You had to work very smart.
2: Yeah.
1: And what happened to me was all of my senses became heightened. Mm-hmm. Like suddenly I had to pay attention to every little thing, how people held themselves, how they spoke, what their body language was saying, how the energy felt when I walked into a room, trying to determine who was lying, who was telling the truth. There was just so much going on. And I found myself becoming very adept at being able to pick up on people's energy and figure out what was going on. And it was really out of self-protection. You know, I was doing it because my life depended on it in many of these scenarios. It was not like you see on TV where, you know, there's 25 police cars that pull up, you know, when something's happening on TV. That's not what I experienced. We had no backup. We had nobody sometimes for a long time showing up. If we were lucky, State Patrol would be out there. If they happened to be listening to our channel, we'd get a State Patrol officer to come by. But really, it was up to me and whoever else was on duty to figure this stuff out. So when I would respond to calls, I was taking in every little bit of every ounce of information that I could take just so that I could stay safe and go home and, you know, and not get hurt. And when you go into people's homes or when you go to a situation where there's been a fight or some kind of a crime scene, you don't know what their intentions are. You don't know who's hiding in the closet. You don't know who's around the next corner. You just don't know. So I really had this heightened sense of awareness. And that's when the craziest thing started happening is, and I'll share this one story with you, but you okay. have to give me like 30 seconds because I left the dog out last spring.
3: Oh, yes.
1: At the door. So will you give me like 30 seconds yeah. to go back in?
3: Of course.
1: All right. I'll be right back.
3: Right. I just think it's so amazing that they would be sending a new officer out into the dark alone.
2: And a woman.
3: And a woman, right, exactly. I mean, what were they thinking?
2: And a rookie. And a rookie, Cynthia.
3: Yeah. I mean, it's just mind-baffling to me that they would do that.
2: Yeah. Well,
3: talk
2: I guess...
3: about testing her. It seems more than testing her to me.
2: Yeah. Well, it was definitely a baptism in fire, but, you mm-hmm. know, but like Karen said, it began to make her more acute in her sensibilities and her senses, right? She was able to mm-hmm. just absolutely be so razor sharp because she had to be, she was forced to be. And it's like one of those, I mean, Cynthia, you talk about it all the time, the universe is presenting us what we need, right? Or what we're
3: right.
2: requesting on some
3: right.
2: level. And it came right back to her that, well, this is your next step. You're going to have to be as sharp as a tack and be ready for an attack if it mm-hmm. happens.
3: It's like a setup, you know.
2: Almost.
3: The universe is setting you up for what your next step is. And fortunately, you know, she paid attention to her guidance and stayed safe.
2: Yeah. And isn't it funny? I mean, there's a certain irony to the universe all the time. We talk about this, is that sometimes you have to wonder if the things that we ask for and receive are sometimes like the joke is on us. You know, like, you know what I mean? And it's like, and you know, oh, I requested that, but I didn't quite expect it to come sideways to me that way. So for her, this was one of those tests. And I mean, maybe there was a risk assessment in terms of a smaller town. Maybe they knew the local, you know, characters and, you know, again, a smaller town, there's more word of mouth. There may have been amongst the officers and her commanding officer, a sense of like, well, you know, we pretty much know things are fairly safe. But as Karen said, things get heated up, people have arguments. If you throw substance abuse in there and any kind of other trauma that's, you know, latent or any kind of mental illness, and the next thing you know, you got a powder keg. So she was in the middle of that. And she has these amazing stories in her book. Fabulous book, everybody. I will have to find out where this is available, Cynthia. I'm thinking it's probably...
3: Well, there is on the page, you can... There's a link that'll take you to purchase it if you like.
2: Perfect.
3: So, yes. And I really have been enjoying that book. In fact, I want to share that I had a startling kind of meet up with Karen for the first time, because when I was first contacting her for the show, I was in a totally different kind of space of mind completely. And I was agitated with something that had gone on, and Karen came on so bright and bubbly and happy. And I'm thinking, I'm so far from there right now. And then all of a sudden she says to me, do you know Rose? And I'm thinking, Rose, well, you see, my niece's name is Rose. My mother's name is Rosa, you know, and I know they communicate with pictures. You know, well, she's here. She's telling you, and she told me some things, and I'm thinking, you know. And then she says, and do you know an Ed? Now that's just a little too much, because Ed also had gone on, and he's my stepdad.
2: Okay.
3: So like, I was like speechless for about 5 minutes, literally suddenly, and it was just like silence on the phone. I couldn't talk because she had picked up on my stepdad and my mom. It was pretty amazing. And I, you know, it wasn't like I was thinking of them. I was not thinking of them at all.
2: Yeah.
3: So it is an amazing ability that she has. And, you know, in the book, she mentions that we can all develop these abilities.
2: Yes.
3: And, you know, it's so important that we not close ourselves off as young people to that possibility. And parents, you know, like she's saying, don't discourage your children, because those are talents that in this case saved her life.
2: Yeah, absolutely.
3: You know, over and over again.
1: Yes, I am back, you guys.
2: Oh, there she is.
3: Well, we've been having I related our phone conversation where you blew me away, Karen, picking up on my mom and my stepdad, and we were also talking about how you had developed these abilities that kept you safe. We couldn't imagine how they're sending a rookie out in the dark by yourself with no backup. Just like,
1: I think it was just, they wanted to see what I was made out of, and being the only female on the department, you know, it's a boys club anyhow, but.
3: I think the universe wanted to put you in a position where you had to really bring those talents forward.
1: Yes, absolutely. And boy, they threw me in. It was sink or swim, let me tell you. So, I've got a great story to share with you. This is really kind of what started the ball rolling, if you will. And I didn't see it coming at all. It just totally caught me by surprise. So I had been, you know, kind of sharpening my skills at home and with the horses that I was scooping, you know, in the corral cleaning business. So I was having these abilities starting to come back to me. I was remembering. It was a remembrance. And we all have these abilities. It's a skill just like any other skill, tennis, piano, golf, anything that you can learn. What I do is just like that. The more you practice, the better you become. And so I've been kind of, you know, getting back into it and focusing my abilities again. Well, I was on a call one time, it was for domestic violence, and I was interviewing the victim. The suspect had fled on foot, and it was the boyfriend, and the boyfriend had assaulted her. She was pregnant. He actually punched her in the stomach, if you can believe that.
2: Oh, boy.
1: So the other officer that was on the scene with me was looking for the suspect. I stayed back and I was interviewing the victim. We were standing out in front of her house. And as we were sitting there chatting back and forth, I was getting the basic information down from her. She had this little kitty walk out of her house. And of course, I'm a huge cat lover. So I immediately saw the cat. And there's a lot of commotion going on. So you can imagine, you know, most pets would run and hide. This little kitty was just like, doo, doo, doo, doo, doo, just kind of happy doing its thing. And of course I paid attention to the cat because I love cats. I was like, oh, what's your kitty's name? She's like, oh, that's my boy Smokey. And I said, oh, he's so cute. So this little cat walked right over to this garden shed that was, you know, about 25 yards away from us. Mm-hmm. It sat down right in front of this garden shed. I looked at the cat, the cat looked at me, and I heard the word inside.
2: Oh boy.
3: Oh my gosh.
1: Right? So I'm sitting here going, no way did I just hear that. No way. No way. No way. No way. Because it was in my voice. It was my voice in my own head, like my own thought. And I heard inside. But it was kind of an urgent, like inside. It wasn't like inside. You know, it was like inside. Right. It was like one of those kind of urgent messages.
3: Wow.
1: And this should have been searched already. The other officer should have already searched everything right where we were standing around, should have already been searched. Well, I decided to roll with it. So I went over and I ordered the suspect out with his hands up over by that garden shed. And sure enough, guess what happens?
2: Oh my.
3: He comes out.
1: He comes out and I swear my jaw hit the ground. I was so shocked. I did not believe, I couldn't believe it. I couldn't believe what was happening. So that was where I had one of those moments where I said, okay, universe, I'm listening to you now. You got my attention. I cannot believe what just happened. Now, I didn't tell anybody. I didn't put it in my report that my confidential informant has four legs and a tail. No. I'm sorry. I was already the only female officer on the department. The last thing I was going to do was say that some cat told me where the suspect was. That wasn't going to happen. So, again, I kept it very much to myself, just like I had always done my whole life. And I thought, as a cop now, I was thinking, what are the possibilities here? Think about this. There's usually somebody, you go to a scene of an accident or at somebody's house or whatever, domestic violence, they usually have a pet, a dog or a cat or something. What are the possibilities of that animal sharing information with me? So I decided to test the theory. I wanted to test this theory and see. And believe it or not, animals are way more accurate than human eyewitnesses. And they don't take sides. You know, when there's a human that witnessed something, they're either for the victim or they're for the suspect or there's some agenda or they're trying to hide something or, you know, whatever. There's some kind of ulterior motive. But with an animal, they're just upfront and they're honest and they just say it like it is. And there's no hidden agenda. So I began to find that animals on crime scenes could tell me, in some cases, what happened before I even got there, which was invaluable in helping me, as you can imagine, figuring out what happened. If you get called to a scene of a crime and they're both telling you that the other one did it, the other one started it, and you can get information from one of the pets on the scene as to who the aggressor was, wouldn't that help you with your investigation? Absolutely. Oh, you know where to go with your line of questioning.
2: Well, Karen, you know, it's so interesting that it was a cat that sort of, you know, really broke the story for you or really broke you into the career. It sounds like that was the sort of linchpin or one of the big spots going forward, because we've talked about this on the show, as Richard's pointed out in the past, that cats, domestic cats, have a very close genetic similarity to human beings. In the Abyssinian domestic cat, in a study done in 2007, 90% of their DNA is similar to ours. And you actually have a quote in your book, The Amazing Afterlife of Animals, where you quote Robert Heinlein, the great science fiction writer. And I'm gonna paraphrase it here, but I think it's something along the lines of, how you treat a cat in this life determines your treatment in heaven. So it's very, yeah.
1: Oh, yes. I love that one.
2: Yeah.
1: And, you know, it was those kind of moments where, you know, my head was spinning. I'll admit it. I couldn't believe what was happening. I wasn't going to tell anyone what was happening. But I was using all of my abilities to the best that I could. And it was opening up this whole new world to me that was truly fascinating and at the same time shocking. It was fascinating and shocking because as a cop, you want evidence, you want proof. If you don't have proof and hard evidence, you don't have a case. And you know, it's something that they drill into your head through the police academy. And so here I am getting my information from a pet. I mean, it just sounds ridiculous. It sounds utterly ridiculous. But you know what? They're so accurate and it worked. And it wasn't just that one time. It happened multiple times. I was able to get all kinds of information. And like you said, even in the intro there, or when we were talking about earlier, even wild animals could tell me what was going on at the scene of a crime.
3: Well, we have about 3 minutes, if you can go into that, or we could pick it up on the other side of the break. I'm curious, what did your other law officers think about you being somehow having these intuitive, they would probably just think you were getting lucky. What did they think when you kept coming up with unusual insights?
1: Well, you know, we were so supportive of each other because it's a small department. We were best friends, all of us, really helped each other. There was no homicide division. There was no narcotics division. We had a you catch them, you clean them mentality. If, you know, if you made the arrest, you took it all the way till it went to court and to trial or whatever. And so we were very supportive of each other. But truly, nobody knew what was going on with me. I kept it very much to myself. I didn't tell anybody what was going on or where I was getting my information from. You know, if one of my fellow officers solved the case or did something that, you know, that I would support him with, it would be the same way if they were supporting me. So it was just the camaraderie. That's the thing I love. That's what I miss about law enforcement is the camaraderie. We were really there for each other. We really helped each other because we were all we had. We didn't have these big departments with, you know, a whole team of people that would come in and investigators and all that. We did it. You know, we were the ones doing it, and we were total rookies, all of us. So it was kind of everyone was learning at the time.
3: Wow. And do I understand correctly that your husband was he also into law? Did he become, I think I saw in the book where he was sworn in when you were?
1: Yes, my former husband and I, we were in the police academy together. We were the first couple to graduate together, and we were hired by the same department together. So, yes, we were on the same department, but they would never let us work the same shift. So if I got off at 3 o'clock in the afternoon, he went to work at 4 o'clock in the afternoon. So they always staggered us. And that is my former husband, but yes, we were.
3: Okay. All right. Wow. That must have been really challenging.
1: Oh, to say the least.
3: Oh, my goodness. So how long were you with the force?
1: I was with them for a total of 3 years.
3: We're coming up on the top of the hour. This is The Other Side of Midnight. Our guest tonight is Karen Anderson, and the show was called The Amazing Afterlife of Animals. And we will be joining you after the break.

And good evening, everyone, or good morning, or good afternoon, whatever the case may be, wherever you are on this rotating globe, which, of course, is at the top of the other side of midnight.com homepage. Welcome, one and all. We have a lot of new audience members tonight. We have been doing some things behind the scenes. There have been some people who reached out and connected with us, and we have a whole additional new audience. And in the coming days, I will explain more about how that's working and give you a more formal welcome, those of you who are joining us for the first time. But welcome. Tonight is kind of a continuation of last night. We're talking about kind of global things that are happening that you're not aware of that are going to affect you if they aren't already affecting you and you're not aware of it. And before we get to all that, I want to do a couple of things. Obviously, one of the things I want to continue talking about is what's going on in the Bahamas, both on Grand Abaco and Grand Bahama Island itself. If you go to theothersideofmidnight.com and you click on the banner, which is for tonight, it's Sunday night, it's September 8th. Brad Olson is my guest, and we're talking about what the blankety blank is going on in the Antarctic for real. Click on that banner. That will take you to the guest page. Scroll down right under the banner. You will see where it says fast links to items. Click on Richard. That takes you to my items in Radio with Pictures. Item number one, of course, are some of these horrific images from the ground after Dorian left the Bahamas. Just shattering. I mean, it looks like a nuclear war. It looks like the aftermath of the apocalypse, which, of course, for those people, it was and still is. And that takes me to link number two, which is right under it. This is all the links, the hottest ones, meaning the most reliable, for getting aid to these people. They desperately need aid. I mean, really, really desperately. So click on one of those. Click on all of them. Pick your poison, as my grandmother would have said. You've got Project Hope. You've got the Salvation Army. You've got Team Rubicon, which is a whole bunch of vets who are doing yeoman service at home now that they've come back from serving in the military overseas. You've got the Bahamas Red Cross Direct. You've got Hurricane Relief. Click one of those. Click more than one. Send as much as you can. These people need help. And I said last night, do not send canned goods or Pampers or any of that stuff. Send money. Money is fungible. Money can be converted by people on site, on the ground, who know exactly what these people need, particularly water. They need water. And bottled water is being flown in by the plane load. So send money, really. A naked plea, send money. These people are at the moment probably one of some of the most desperate folks on Earth. So speaking of water, maybe I should take some. Hold on. It got suddenly very dry here in the desert, in the land of enchantment. We've had very humid weather most of the summer. The monsoons should soon be over, and tonight it's a gorgeous night here. And, of course, the weather is now gorgeous in the Bahamas, but the ground situation is awful. So please avail yourself of those links. Send whatever you can. Every little bit helps. And at this moment, you know, people need to really open their hearts, because those people need our help. Changing pace. I asked Robert Morningstar, who's going to be joining us later, in the top of the third hour, if he knew what today was. And I said, now think back over 50 years. What's today? And he thought, and he said, well, was it something political? I said, no. He said, well, was it something? Anyway, so I, you know, stopped his misery, and I said, tonight, literally tonight, is the 53rd anniversary of my friend Gene Roddenberry debuting Star Trek on NBC.

0: So that's link number three. There's a beautiful story. There's an awful lot of accolades. There's some tweets from Shatner and Takei and others, and people's lives have been changed. I mean, Star Trek has changed, literally changed, not only our perception of life on and off the Earth. It's given us such things as Beam Me Up, Scotty, which, by the way, was, I don't think, ever really said in the show. I've seen posts that, you know, they've gone through all the scripts and it was never really said exactly that way. I might argue, but, you know, what's the point? Anyway, Star Trek had a profound influence because if you look around, an awful lot of things that we take for granted came from Star Trek, came from Gene's incredible vision and reaching out to his technical consultants, of which I was a very minor player. I will tell you one funny story. I got into watching Star Trek because that summer, the summer of 66, my parents, you know, they worked around the clock. They had restaurants, they had bed and breakfasts, you know. My mom worked as an executive secretary for some time. And we never were able, as a family, rarely to take a vacation. So that fall of 1966, we had decided to take a real vacation. We lived in Springfield, Massachusetts, and Cape Cod was kind of down the street, which for me meant the Massachusetts Turnpike. So the idea was that first week in September to take 2 weeks and spend at the Cape. My parents rented a house, and there were four of us, and you know, I don't know whether you remember, but in those days we sang, and the idea was to go down and kind of just have fun and go from, you know, Hyannisport all the way up to Provincetown. And when we finally got there, you know, we had fun. Well, in between this plan, which was to have a family vacation all together, I mean, we're teenagers, we're, you know, got our own thing going, and having, you know, families then had hard times keeping it together. Families now, of course, it's impossible. So this was kind of like our major one, maybe last time we'd all be together on vacation. The rare times that my parents took vacations. Well, lo and behold, on NBC one night, either that week or the week before, there came this trailer of this bizarre-looking saucer-shaped thing with two cigars sticking out the back, orbiting, obviously, a planet. And I look at this. Remember, it's black and white. It's not color yet. I look at this, and I go, whoa. Because really good science fiction on network television was rare. I mean, there had been The Twilight Zone. That was in the 50s. There was The Outer Limits, which I never really got into. I only got into The Outer Limits much, much later. But really good network science fiction that wasn't cheesy grade B movies and, you know, bug-eyed monsters, we used to call them, was rare and far between. And we were literally at the threshold of the space age. We were in the Gemini program. We'd had, you know, Mercury flights and all this. So I guess I was primed. I forget what teen year I was in. I could calculate, but who cares? And I said to my parents, I will join you after Thursday night. I will drive down to the Cape. I have my own car. That's a long story. I will join you later. They said, why? I said, well, there's this show coming on, and I've got to see it. Remember, this is the days before videotape, the internet, no way you can see something delayed. You either got it live or you never saw it again, except maybe during a summer rerun. So that's what happened. I was there in the house all by myself with my popcorn, sitting, watching Gene's masterpiece on screen. And it was the one, remember, with Professor Crater and the salt monster and Spock and, you know, the phaser. I mean, it had everything. And it was like, oh, my God, this is going to be better than anything. It just rang resonant with the quality that now an entire world appreciates. But in that lonely fall evening, all by myself, watching Star Trek in black and white, I said, oh my God, this is the beginning of something. And it was. Now, flash forward the film, because we're in film, remember, no videotape, we're still in film. Flash forward the film, I'm in the middle of the Arizona desert, southwest of Tucson, on a mountaintop called Kitt Peak, doing a site survey for a movie. And the movie is the big Star Trek movie of 1976, 10 years later. And I'm with, of course, the great bird of the galaxy, Gene Roddenberry, my friend Gene. And out of the blue, because I took him up to Kitt Peak because I wanted, if you've ever seen Kitt Peak, you can, of course, Google now, you know, the McMath Solar Telescope. It's so unusual. It's so alien looking. It's so radically different that I thought that in the film there should be some scene set there, even if it didn't call it, you know, what it really is, just because as a backdrop, as a set, it just reeked of celestial wonders and, you know, celestial goings on. So there we are driving up to Kitt Peak, and out of the blue, Gene turns to me because we're in the back seat and I forget who's driving. And he says, by the way, he says, Dick, I want to apologize for the really bad quality of the CGI in the opening of Star Trek, you know, when the Enterprise goes around the planet. And I look at him because that was what I saw that instantly hooked me on that September evening back, you know, 10 years. And I said, are you serious? He said, oh, we could do so much better now. Well, of course we could. But I just thought it was so emblematic. Gene Roddenberry was such a meticulous payer attentioner to. Is that a phrase? Well, I guess it is now. That's why Star Trek resonated, because nothing was done slapdash. Nothing was kind of like a, you know, just an afterthought. He was still 10 years later wishing he'd been able to do the opening of Star Trek. This, by then we knew that it was going to be, you know, there were conventions and they were planning that film and all this. So he knew it was a big success, but he was still thinking of what he could have done 10 years earlier that would have hooked more kids like me to stay home for a couple of days from vacation to catch the opening of history. Anyway, speaking of history, item number 4, you may know because you listened to us last night, hopefully many of you, that Chandrayaan 2, which is now real history in the making, the unmanned spacecraft, the follow-on to Chandrayaan 1, which in Sanskrit means mooncraft, I learned that some years ago, Chandrayaan 2 is supposed to land safely on the moon, an unmanned probe called Vikram, named after the first name of Vikram Sarabhai, who was the genius creator of the entire Indian space program. Arthur Clarke knew him when I was, you know, knew Arthur and worked at Goddard and all that. So Sarabhai was a legend. Having his name attached to the first Indian lander on the moon was an extraordinarily good idea. Unfortunately, the lander, as you all know now, a few seconds before landing, less than a mile up, literally disappeared from radio. It just went away suddenly. Now, today there's been some announcements, one very brief announcement, very terse, on the Chandrayaan update site, which is linked there in my link number 4. You might want to click on that and take a look, because it's kind of government speak for we know no idea what the hell has happened and we're still looking. And I heard a report from the New York Times this afternoon, well, heard is probably the wrong word, read, that the Indians think they've spotted it on an Indian spacecraft, the Chandrayaan 2 spacecraft, thermal imaging camera, which means they're looking for a large splotch of disturbed lunar regolith, because if you stir up the dust, the under the dust gets darker, and that will absorb more heat from the sun. And, of course, that will make a thermal image brighter. And That may be what they're saying. They didn't give any pictures, didn't give any details. They just said they had spotted where it, quote, landed. It did not land. It crashed at over 100 miles an hour. So stay tuned for further updates. In the third hour, when Robert and I, you know, get to talking a bit more about this, I will give you some new information. I had a chance overnight to look at the link that he provided last night, and it's really all-encompassing. It's a wonderful analysis of the real-time data that came back from the moon via the Chandran Vikram spacecraft, and it raises profoundly important questions. So, without further ado, let me go back to the top of the page where it says fast links to bios. Click on Brad Olson. What am I doing with names tonight? It's weird. Brad Olson is the author of 9 books. Well, that's more than me, including 2 in the esoteric series, Modern Esoterica and Future Esoteric. An award-winning author, public speaker, radio show host of The Esoteric Circle, book publisher, and event producer, his keynote presentations and interviews have highlighted and entertained audiences at Contact in the Desert, Awareness Life Expo, the 5D events, and dozens of radio shows, including Coast to Coast, Fade to Black, Ground Zero, and now The Other Side of Midnight, as well as television shows, including Ancient Aliens, America Unearthed, The Mysteries of the Outdoors. Brad is a founder and co-producer of the How Weird Street Fair in the Soma neighborhood of his home base, which is San Francisco. I left my heart. Yes, I did. I used to live there. Brad was featured on the front page of the SF Bay Guardian in September 2014. The Chicago native's esoteric writing continues to reach a wide audience while he continues breaking new ground in alternative journalism, public speaking, illustration, and photography. And apropos of tonight, by the way, everybody reload your browser, okay? Continue giving me an order. Reload your browser. You know who runs the show behind the scenes here. Reload your browser, the homepage of The Other Side of Midnight, and then the guest page. Brad has just returned a few months ago from another expedition to the Antarctic, which, of course, is the theme of tonight's discussion. So without further ado, Brad Olson, welcome to The Other Side.
1: Hey, Richard. Thanks for having me on. It's a real pleasure and honor for me to have this discussion with you.
0: Well, thank you for being here. I mean, I look forward to this because of all the weird stuff going on the planet, and I include Washington, D.C. in that category right now, the place that perhaps is going to have the most profound, if unseen, influence on all of us, I think, is the Antarctic. And probably because more people with known names and huge reputations and celebrity status have been to and from a place that's really, really, really hard to get to. You really have to, like that old joke about Marin, you know, why does how many psychiatrists it take to change a light bulb in Marin County, California? Only one, but the light bulb has to want to change. Well, all these folks really have to want to go to the Antarctic because you can't just hop on anything to just, you know, take a side jaunt and have dinner, you know, like some people with money have dinner in Paris, you know, they take their girlfriends on the Concorde back in the day. You can't do that with the Antarctic. So they really had to want to go, raising the question, why did they want to go and what did they go there to see? But before we get to that, I want to back up way back. I want to ask Brad Olson, how the heck did you get into all this? What's your, because, you know, that bio is not a bio. That's like a infomercial. Who is Brad Olson? Where did he start out? When did he raise his head and say, oh my God, the world is not like I've been told?
1: Well, that's exactly how I got started, because I realized at a young age that not only was it a big world out there, and I had just grown up in the Midwest and only seen a tiny fraction of it, but that there were so many mysteries and questions that I had about what's really going on out there. So it, really my start is as a traveler, and most of those 9 books that I've published are travel related, including three in the Sacred Places 108 Destinations series. So I found myself going to a lot of these places. As I traveled around the world for 3 years in the 1990s, self-financed after teaching English
0: okay,
1: in
0: okay,
1: Japan.
0: Okay, okay, stop, stop, stop, stop. You've skipped over huge important chunks of history here. Where did you go to school? What did you want to do with your rest of your life? When did you make your first expedition? You know, that kind of interesting stuff.
1: Oh, okay. Sure. Well, I graduated.
0: Well, there's a method to my madness. We're going to talk about some impossible things tonight. The way audiences gauge whether the speaker is credible is to track their journey of a self-exploration to where they realize they can figure it out themselves. So this is not a trivial part of your story tonight. This is crucial because we all went through this process. Everybody listening to this show realizes the world is not the way it's being represented on CBS and NBC and Fox. So how did you get to where you wound up like the rest of us on the other side of midnight?
1: Yeah, and especially growing up in a suburb of Chicago and going to Illinois State University, where I graduated with a marketing and art degree.
0: Oh, my God.
1: I wanted to get into advertising. I was going to write ad copy in Chicago because the Obnet and several other big agencies were there.
0: You were going to become a madman.
1: I was, yeah. That was the original plan. Combine the marketing and art and get into writing that way. I love headlines and always had a love-hate relationship with advertising. But instead, I got a backpack in my 20s and basically decided to go see the world. And it was probably the best decision I ever made in my life. And it was always self-financed. First, I started with 3 months in Europe right after college.
0: Cool.
1: And I thought I was so cool. Oh, 3 months self-financed. I'd meet these Australians and Kiwis. They're like, 3 months, mate. We've been on the road for 3 years. So, well, how'd you do that? How do you do that? He said, well, you work your way around the world. And so that's what I did. I got a job teaching English in Japan and self-financed another 3-year trip around the world. And that really opened my eyes to what was really going on, Richard. I mean, when you see someone starving to death in India and how the other half lives, which is pretty much in poverty, it really opens your eyes and makes you feel very grateful for having the opportunity to become whatever you want to become in America with a lot of hard work and sacrifice, no doubt. But to have the perspective of seeing what is really going on outside of America, which we rarely catch a glimpse unless you're addicted to the Travel Channel or History Channel. But even that's a sanitized view. To see it with your own eyes is something else. And that's really end story how I got down to Antarctica at the beginning of this year. It was my 7th continent, had to do it. Now I've been to all in the world.
0: Oh, the ultimate bucket list.
1: Yeah, got that one under my belt. But I went with my beautiful partner, Emily Infinity, who just produced the Detroit Disclosure Conference Day in Detroit, and it was a big raging success, so happy for her. And she and I went to South America for 4 months. I bought a SUV vehicle that we could sleep in, that we cooked out of, that we got around 5 countries in South America, and then all the way down to Ushuaia, Argentina, right before New Year's Eve last year. And we didn't have any reservations. It was still high season. For a while, it didn't look like we were going to get even on a cruise ship. But then just the way the universe works, when you talk to people and get yourself out there, we got on a sailboat for 26 days. Like the ultimate way to go explore the Palmer Peninsula of Antarctica. It was the greatest opportunity to go see the White Continent. And, of all the places I've been, it's certainly in the top three of blow your mind, beauty, and unique experience.
0: Well, so you leapt off from the tip of South America. Did you get to Bariloche, by the way?
1: Oh, we sure did. And part of my 4-month trip in South America was in search of escape Third Reich top brass. Oh, yeah. Oh, yeah. And we got some good clues on that. As you know, the History Channel has a great show called Hunting Hitler with all the evidence that they had set up the Third Reich down there, now becoming the Fourth Reich, or more commonly called within their circle, the Third Power, because they were countering the Soviet bloc versus NATO, and they were just an intelligence operation down there. They didn't have a standing army anymore. What they did have was Base 211 on the Antarctica continent, otherwise known as New Berlin Base or New Schwabenland. And that's a very difficult location to get to, but not ruling it out, going back and possibly exploring that area, the Beardmore Glacier and the South Pole. And I could tell you significance of why those locations are really important.
0: Okay, well, let's get to those in the next half hour because we're coming up to the break here
1: Sure.
0: at the bottom of the hour. But let's continue with your journey. So you were able finally to hit the seventh continent. You're on a on a on a on a, on a you know sailing vessel. How big was the sailing vessel?
1: 74 feet long, and there are 14 of us total.
0: Oh, nice.
1: Yeah.
0: But in those waters, those are the most raging waters on the planet.
1: Oh, they really are. The Drake Passage is called the Drake Shake for a good reason. And we were going with a crew from Poland who had just sailed their boat down there on the maiden voyage. They had never gone before. Nobody on our boat had ever sailed to Antarctica before. Now, but we felt confident that they could do the job. And the first day going out on the Beagle Channel, there's penguins and dolphins swimming alongside the boat, and I put my arm around Emily. I'm like, oh, this is going to be great. Well, then we made that turn onto the Drake, and it wasn't so great. And while their intentions were pure to try to catch the tail end of a storm to get us down to Antarctica in record time, which we did,
0: What?
1: we didn't catch
0: That's
1: quite the tail end.
0: that's
1: We got them all.
0: insane.
1: Oh, yeah.
0: Oh my God,
1: We
0: what?
1: got in a storm that was an 11 out of 12.
0: Oh, good grief.
1: Anything above 12 is a hurricane. So we threw up a lot. I
0: Uh-oh.
1: lost about 25 pounds,
0: Wow.
1: and you couldn't move from your bunk. That's what it was for 4 days. And it was really intense, but we finally got down there, and we were welcome onto the
0: And
1: Polish base.
0: you and Emily are still together?
1: We are still together, yeah.
0: She didn't look at
1: We
0: you and say, "How did you talk me into this?"
1: were. Well, I think her family was a little more upset with me than she was when she told them how frightening it was. She thought we were going to die on the Drake. And I've had sailing experience with my dad in the Caribbean, Great Lakes, and we've been in storms. And as long as the boat is not taking on water, you're not going to sink. And that's what I kept telling her. And the boat did not take on water, and we got there. And then when we came back, we took our Dramamine in time so we didn't get seasick. So it was just the way down that was really brutal.
0: Okay, we're coming up to a break here, so I just am fascinated that you guys took it. Was it technically a sloop or a windjammer or what?
1: It was a former racing boat built in New Zealand that was then like a Greyhound. They don't last very long. They race for a couple years and then they retire. And this boat was then outfitted to do expeditions. And they're going down there again. It's called the Chief One. And I think they're sold out for 3 trips to Antarctica. And they're also doing a couple to Cape Horn.
0: But they're not going to do the catching the tailwind of a hurricane again, right?
1: No, I think they learned their lessons. And then we got hit by a couple big waves, and we lost about $6,000 worth of equipment,
0: Oh my.
1: including one of our dinghies. So
0: Oh my.
1: they learned that lesson.
0: I tell you, hold it there. My guest is Brad Olson. He's obviously going to be riveting us with a tale of exploration in person, in situ, to the bottom of the world. You're on the other side of midnight. My name is Richard C. Hoagland. We shall return.

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0: And welcome back, everyone, to The Other Side of Midnight for Sunday night, September 8th, the 53rd anniversary of Star Trek. Gene's vision, which has taken us boldly where we now know someone has gone before. So, Brad, were you just interested in kind of making, you know, your bones on the seventh continent, or did you have a game plan about what would happen when you went to the Antarctic and the folks you wanted to talk to and the things you wanted to find out?
1: Yeah, great question. And that's exactly why I was going down there, because I've heard about so many things that are happening down there, so many of these even paranormal type events, crafts under the ice, pyramids poking through, antediluvian civilization.
0: You realize giants. I really, really, really hate that term, right?
1: Antediluvian?
0: No, paranormal.
1: Paranormal?
0: It's not paranormal. It's normal. It's just not known.
1: There you go. Crypto-normal. How about that?
0: That gets close to cryptozoology, but okay, I can fly with that. Go ahead.
1: I can do that, because I was just at the property adjacent to Skinwalker Ranch a couple weeks ago. That's a weird
0: place. Well, again, that stuff is not para. It's just part of normalcy that we're not normally exposed to.
1: Yeah, I could live with that.
0: Okay. Anyway, so you went down there with a mission.
1: Yes. Yes, it wasn't just to do a pleasure cruise. It wasn't just to step my foot on the continent and say I'd done it. No, I very much was interested in researching many of these locations. And in fact, I speak about them at conferences since I've been back, and still have two more this year at the Avatars of Earth up in Mount Shasta in September last weekend, and then Disclosure Con in Arizona first weekend of October. And then I'm booked like half a dozen conferences for next year already, because this is a very hot topic, and people that know me know that I go there with intent, and if I don't find anything, I'm going to tell you I didn't find anything. And we didn't find a flying saucer, for example. We couldn't even find anyone who knew anything about that. So I'm more skeptical of those pictures that were in the Orion conspiracy video. It's about the only place I've ever seen them, and that's known to be a hoax. So what is down there? Well, we went to six different research stations, Emily and I, and she helped me with the questioning, and anybody who would talk to us that could communicate with us, because there are many languages down there, most especially Spanish, but they could speak English at least rudimentarily enough. And we also interviewed a bunch of boat captains on New Year's Eve at the Ushuaia Yacht Club. We got invited to the New Year's Eve party, and nobody knew anything about a craft under the ice. But you got to understand, Antarctica is a massive continent. It is the fifth largest continent in the world, and right now it's still pretty dark down there. There's only 1,000 people on the entire continent, the fifth largest continent of the world, twice as big as Australia, 1,000 people.
0: Well, that so we that, hang on, that we know of.
1: Yeah, well, that we know of. That are in the above ground research stations, the skeleton crew. That number swells to many thousands at the research station. Then, of course, tourism kicks in. But only about 350,000 known people go down there every year. And
0: that's not a trivial number.
1: It sounds big, but if you think about how big Antarctica is, and it is about the size of the lower 48 in Canada combined, 350,000 people in all that land, some of our small cities or big towns are only 350,000.
0: I was going to say, but they also don't get to see 99.99% of it, because it's always – they go to the coast and where there's facilities, right?
1: That's absolutely right, yeah. Yeah, it is total barren wasteland. The eastern Antarctica is covered in over 2 miles of ice. It's called the Arctic Shelf, and it is just a vast wasteland. It's very dry. It's a desert continent. A big problem at some of the bases, especially the Amundsen Scott South Pole base, is static electricity.
0: Mm.
1: Because it is so dry that no moisture falls. And there are the dry valleys near McMurdo, the largest base of all, which is featured in the image for the show tonight. Those dry valleys have
0: are
1: not
0: we
1: seen
0: talking about your first image, the whale bones?
1: Oh, not that one. No, the what in the hell is really going on in Antarctica?
0: Oh, that one, yeah. Yeah, that's
1: for our show tonight.
0: Yeah,
1: that's McMurdo.
0: That's McMurdo, yeah.
1: Or MacTown is the nickname.
0: Now, when you take a sloop or whatever, Windjammer, or whatever they call this thing you were on, 70-some feet, and you sail to Antarctica, where do you land? How are they prepared to receive the bottom feeders of the planet? Tourists.
1: Yeah. Actually, they're very welcoming because you don't get a lot of tourists. Or if they do, they're just cruising by on cruise ships. The great thing about a sailboat is we had the larger dinghy that we could go ashore, that we could do little expeditions.
0: Ah.
1: We could see a penguin colony and just go bust over there and go walk around them. No supervision whatsoever.
0: Now,
1: all
0: this,
1: we did
0: this wasn't a Zodiac. This is a real, you know, like a motorboat.
1: Well, it was a Zodiac with a motor on it.
0: Oh, okay.
1: So it wasn't inflatable. We lost the other dinghy on the way down.
0: Mm.
1: But the great thing about this area of Palmer, not only is it incredibly physically beautiful with just mountains rising straight up out of the mountain and glaciers on all sides. Really, the only colors you see down there are blue of the sky and the ocean, black of the rock and the animals, and white, which is also on animals, but the snow.
0: Hmm.
1: And it occurred to me that when you go scuba diving really deep, and I went down to about 200 feet once in Dahab, Egypt. You're not supposed to go more than 100. But the phenomenon is you lose all the primary colors except for blue and then black and white. So it's kind of like you're going to an alien planet where you only see these colors.
0: Oh, wow.
1: It was something that just struck me when I was there that I wouldn't have thought of going into it. And then there were so many other experiences like that, including how tame the animals were. They just have no fear of humans. You can go right up within a couple feet of a mother penguin and her baby underneath her, and it's like she doesn't even see you. She's like kind of looking around you like, get out of my way, I have a great view here.
0: Oh my god,
1: set up. And whale went under our boat. Seals, we'd be going by and they'd be on icebergs, and they were just as curious to see us as we were of them. It's just really amazing amount of wildlife. And Antarctica is all protected under the Antarctica Treaty. So everything below 60 latitude south is encompassed in the Antarctica Treaty, meaning there's no mining, there's no fishing, there's no hunting. And it is a protected continent. It's like a biosphere park of the world. And it's a great treaty that's held strong since 1961 when it fully went into effect. And it has preserved this continent for all of us, including tourism. And I was actually quite surprised how easy it was to go and then go wherever we wanted to. Now, mind you, we're just on the northern tip of the Palmer Peninsula. But you asked how we got there. So we first went to the South Shetland Islands, which is a chain of islands north and west of the Palmer Peninsula. And there was a Polish base called Arctowski. And that was our first landfall. Boy, were we glad to see land, and even more glad to step on solid land.
0: After going
1: and
0: to the Drake Passage, yeah.
1: Yeah, and on a sailboat, Richard, you just bring everything you need for the whole month almost that we were out there. But we brought them fresh fruit and vegetables, which they don't get at the bases. So we did that at all the bases that we went to, at least the ones that we were spending overnight at. And they were so grateful.
0: I was going to say, that's a very, very bright idea. Whose idea was that?
1: Oh, the captains. And they set up the visit before we left because they were mostly Polish and this is a Polish base. So it was great merrymaking. We were playing music and drinking, and they broke out some glacier ice, which was blue. And we made mixed drinks with it, and it popped like popcorn. I'll never forget it. You put the ice with the whiskey and it's pop, pop, pop, pop, pop, pop, pop, pop, pop, pop.
0: Wow.
1: And so that was fun. We had a bunch of musicians, including Emily Infinity and a great guitar player on our boat, and then other musicians at the base. And it's just that kind of fun. You said, with your family used to sing and do things like that. You know, I really wish we would do that more often, sit by the campfire and tell stories and sing songs that just seems to have dropped away in this country.
0: Yeah. You know, Peter Jennings, before he died, talked about when we have these national events, and most of them now are tragedies, but he talked about the networks as the great national campfire where we could gather and commune and experience things together. For me, of course, the epitome was the moon landings that I was part of. And, you know, that was unprecedented and an extraordinary event. And you could see on people's faces all over the world, they didn't see it as an American experience. They saw it as a human, their experience. They kept saying to our guys, "We made it. We made it." I mean, we've got to bring that back.
1: Yeah. Yeah, and I realized how much I missed it when we were doing it, because we had no internet except for maybe 3 hours at Arctowski. So we had no TV, no internet, no nothing.
0: Oh,
1: in fact,
0: peaceful.
1: We didn't even know that we didn't even know that the government shutdown had been resolved until we got to Palmer Base, which is the American base.
0: Right.
1: And they told us, oh yeah, they figured that out 2 days ago. And then Super Bowl Sunday was our first day back on the Drake, and it was laying in our bunk the whole day, just thinking, oh man, this will be a Super Bowl Sunday to remember.
0: That's the part I think I'd rather fly in as opposed to do that.
1: And people do that. It is becoming more and more popular to fly in. And you do fly to South Shetland Islands is the first landing place. And then you can get on – some people get on a boat there, so they'll skip the Drake and just sail on the calm seas between the islands. And in the islands, there's really not a whole lot of weather. It was quite smooth sailing. We went into Deception Island, which was a sunken volcano with just one little narrow entrance, which has sunk a lot of ships. And when we went on shore to an old whaling station that had been destroyed by the volcanic action – the sand was steaming. So we took our shoes off and we were walking around in the water.
0: Oh my God. Wow.
1: Yeah, had the tide not been coming up, we could have just stripped our clothes off and taken a hot tub.
0: Huh.
1: Yeah,
0: well, that
1: so
0: sounds
1: there's,
0: like...
1: there's just so many surprises like that, left and right.
0: So you were royally welcomed at these bases because you brought fruit, which is incredibly good idea. Where was you landed at Palmer. Did you get over to McMurdo?
1: No, McMurdo is on the east Antarctica side, pretty much opposite where we were. But Palmer Base, the American base, is very hard to get into. And it wasn't for my personal persistence, getting on the radio, emailing them, even when we were at Arctowski Base and asking permission, and finally them saying, okay, you can come ashore one day. They basically turned down just about everybody that asked, because it is very strict research station. But because we were three Americans and taxpaying citizens, everything at that base, and I believe McMurdo as well as the South Pole base, all goes through the National Science Foundation, which is a taxpayer-funded program. So in a way, they kind of had to allow us to come ashore because we were fellow Americans.
0: Interesting.
1: Yeah.
0: Now, they're headquartered in Denver, I think, at least for the jumping off spaces.
1: They are. And the other thing that I realized and learned was that almost everybody – well, there is no military. We thought there'd be military presence. Only in emergencies will the military come in and help out the base or – emergency medevac out. Everybody is a contractor, and out of Colorado, yeah, they hire. And I saw a posting about a month ago, anybody that wants to work in Antarctica, apply now. And you can go down there, and it pays pretty well, although loneliness does set in. But if you're just there for the season, which is about 4 months from beginning of November till the end of March, it's pretty doable.
0: Sunrise to sunset at the South Pole.
1: Yeah. And we got all the way down to the Vernansky base, which was just above the Antarctic Circle. Now, we were 6 weeks after the solstice, but it was still about 22 hours of daylight, which is another really fascinating thing. It just kind of it's light out for about 16 hours and then 3 hours of twilight, 2 hours of pitch black, and then 3 hours of twilight again.
0: Hmm.
1: So it was cool to experience that almost 24 hours of light.
0: Yeah, that's kind of like my experience in Sweden, where you'd be out walking at 4 o'clock in the morning and it's like twilight.
1: Yep.
0: So when you were down there, you said you had resistance getting in, but once you were there, they welcomed you. They showed you what they're doing. What kind of research do they do?
1: For the most part, they'd show us what they're doing. Well, Emily and I wanted to get to the bottom of a lot of our questions. And sometimes we would just get taken to the tourist shop. Each one of them had like a little building where you could buy mementos, this or that. And we'd try to ask them, hey, you know about this UFO under the ice? No. You know about these antediluvian ruins that are supposedly being excavated? No. And I don't think they knew. I think a lot of them are seasonal, and then some of them are young. Some of the bases are only working on biological studies, like studying the ice fish that live in sub-freezing water under the ice. And they're a whole new species of fish. They have clear blood. They have no hemoglobin to survive those cold climates. And once again, there are just unique species down there that are only in Antarctica. So a lot of the marine biologists would show us what they're working on. And one guy showed us his booklet of the ice fish and how they're related to the mackerel and different varieties of them that they study down there. Others work on watching the climate. And it's really interesting. One of the pictures I sent you shows blue and red on the continent. Red is extreme warming. And there are areas where it is warming up quick.
0: Hmm.
1: And other areas of Antarctica that are gaining ice. So it's somehow Mother Nature has found a balance where it's not raising the sea level. It's just accumulating.
0: Now, that's
1: in different
0: places, that's intriguing.
1: Melting in others.
0: Now, is Palmer on the peninsula?
1: Yes, it is.
0: Okay.
1: But it is on an island just off the mainland.
0: Okay. Because I'm looking at link number 2 in your section. So the red areas are the ones that are warming, and the blue areas are the ones that are cooling, and the white areas are the ones that are kind of remaining the same.
1: That's correct.
0: Hmm.
1: Yeah, and you can see the red area of Northern Palmer Peninsula is deep red.
0: Very.
1: Yeah, and there are new islands that are emerging. Just even in the last decade, they're finding new islands that they thought were connected to Anvers Island, which is the island where Palmer's on. The ice melts, and the last one was on Pi Day about 5 years ago. Now they named it Pi Island, which is reminiscent of the Peary Reefs map, which showed islands around Antarctica that had yet been discovered.
0: Now, do they have in these gift shops and these tourist things, do they have little representations of fossils that have been found and carboniferous forests? And I mean, there was a whole ecosystem on that peninsula, which is staggering if the planet has always been that place is 6 months in darkness, because it would kill everything. I mean, you can't grow forests the size of these fossils I've seen in 6 months. Come on.
1: Yeah, that's right. In fact, in the Palmer base, they had a replica of dinosaur bones, like the Loch Ness Monster. I think it's a plesiosaur.
0: Plesiosaur, yeah.
1: Plesiosaur. They found one not too far away from the Palmer base, and they have a big life-size replica of it on one of the hallway walls there.
0: What happened to the original?
1: Well, this is the thing about Antarctica. It had once been a tropical.
0: No. Planet. I'm saying you said they had a replica. Oh, what happened to the original fossil?
1: Oh, it's probably with National Science Foundation that they use it to study. They wouldn't want it.
0: They sent it home. They sent it back to the States.
1: I believe so.
0: Mm-hmm.
1: Yeah. As they have many fossils. Now, there are two dinosaur species that have been found in Antarctica that are indigenous to only Antarctica. Now, dinosaurs, they're cold-blooded creatures. They could never survive in freezing temperatures.
0: No, of course not.
1: That, as well as the remains of ferns and other tropical fossils that have been found in the mountains of Antarctica. Most especially around the Beardmore Glacier. There's a mountain on the top of the Beardmore called Mount Buckley. And this is one of the reasons why the Scott expedition got bogged down and everybody died. They were just 35 days behind Amundsen, the Norwegian, who was the first to the South Pole. And the Scott party got bogged down because they were collecting so many fossils and carrying them back to take them to the Science Foundation of the UK that it ended up killing them. Five of them died, and they died in the ice, and they're still there. Because when the rescue party came the next year, they couldn't take out the bodies. They just buried them in the ice, and there they remain, including Scott himself, one of the greatest explorers of the last 100 years.
0: Okay, did you ask any of the biologists how could there be a flourishing ecosystem? Because, of course, you know, the debate between hot-blooded and cold-blooded dinosaurs notwithstanding, 66 million years ago, the idea that you have angiosperms and ferns and plant life and, you know, in other words, what do they say when you gently point out, well, there's 6 months of darkness and everything freezes?
1: Well, obviously, this continent had shifted down into its present position at the bottom of the world, that the only way ferns and dinosaurs and other tropical and subtropical creatures could have existed is if that continent of East Antarctica was up at more northern climes where these flora and fauna could have existed.
0: But see, that's according to the current so-called plate tectonics model, where you have continents rafting around the Earth like, you know, ships going through the Drake Passage. There's another possibility, which I'm sure you're aware of, the expanding Earth model.
1: Okay.
0: Where everything has stayed in place, and if you just shrink the Earth, all these continents come back together like a jigsaw puzzle, and you reverse the film, and they expand over hundreds of millions of years, billions of years, to the current size of the planet. And there's evidence from elsewhere in the solar system. And I had a guy on many years ago, a couple of years ago, Neil Adams, who's a leading proponent of this model. There's stunning geological evidence, primarily beginning in the 50s from a geologist from Australia, whose name escapes me at the moment, but there's real good, excellent, solid science that doesn't have rafting continents at all. It simply says that we're on an expanding planet that was much smaller once, and that, of course, affected other things, including the gravitational field of the planet, which was much smaller then, which is why you could have huge dinosaurs at all.
1: Well, I took a trip down the Grand Canyon, which is about a mile deep, as you know.
0: Yep, been there.
1: One of the locations you go by the original core of the Earth, and it was explained to me, you see all the layers of sediment and deposits, and you're right, this planet is expanding quite a bit over the eons of time.
0: Well, that's one model. The other model is that the Colorado River is cutting down through the various strata, and I think you're talking about at the very bottom is what they call the basalts of the Vishnu Schist.
1: That's it, yep. Yeah, and that would be the original mantle of this planet and one of the few places it's actually visible.
0: Mm. So anyway, back at the South Pole, did you get to the real South Pole?
1: Oh, no.
0: Oh.
1: That's many thousands of miles away from where we were. It is doable, and there are expedition companies that take you
0: there.
1: Well,
0: you don't have to take a dog sled anymore. You can take a helicopter or an aircraft.
1: No, in fact, dogs are not allowed anymore because they're not indigenous. You have to fly or take some kind of snowcat to drive out there. Most of the supplies come from Mactown, McMurdo, to South Pole Amundsen Scott Station via snowcat trains.
0: Mm-hmm.
1: Like they'll just link up all these trains and take all their supplies out there. One thing we did learn about the South Pole, Richard, you'll find this very interesting, is there is a giant no-fly zone very close to the South Pole station. So even if you're coming in from a direction and this no-fly zone is in between you and the landing pad near the base, they make you go around it. There's no exceptions.
0: Do they explain why?
1: Well, they do. They say they're working on very sensitive weather and sound operations called Ice Cube, and they're putting sensors into the ice to measure the climate, the atmosphere, and the ice itself.
0: Yeah, Ice Cube is Ice Cube is a huge array of scintillometers and gamma ray Cherenkov radiation detectors, basically photometers looking for twinkles of light, and it's buried a mile under the ice. How can flying over it affect it?
1: Well, exactly. That's the rumored home of a giant opening in the ice that goes down through the polar plateau, however far. It's supposed to be massively wide across, enough that Admiral Byrd said he flew a plane into it, and into it, around it, and came out again.
0: That's been the new age interpretation of that. You know, he flew beyond the pole, but that's not, I don't see that as a physical, you know, because we never found any diary entries of him actually doing that.
1: Right. It's an interpretation. It seems pretty unlikely. You just say, hey, look at that big hole. Let's turn down in it. And you'd fly over it maybe, but you wouldn't fly into it. But why would they make it a no-fly zone year-round when there's only 1,000 people on the whole continent right now and only a skeleton crew at the South Pole base?
0: Well, the obvious answer is there's something they found they don't want anybody else to see they found, period.
1: Absolutely. And if I had the opportunity to go back and were able to go to the South Pole, I would very much look into if the NSA is positioned down there, because, you know, and I know that they're pretty involved with anything extraterrestrial or security related to that. And if even just one NSA personnel were found at the Amundsen Scott South Pole station, I would say that that's pretty good sign that there is some kind of massive opening not too far away. And it's supposed to only be like 6 or 10 miles away from the base, that it is right there at the South Pole.
0: Well, a lot to talk about. We're at the top of the hour. My guest this morning is Brad Olson, and we're discussing the mysteries of the South Pole. And what you probably found out now is that when you go down there and walk in the front door, you don't get a lot of insight because nobody seems to know anything. Now, the question is, the real question is, did they find things that they're not, in fact, telling us? And the folks that think they know don't know because no one has told them. That's one of the things that I think we're going to have to pursue when we return. You're on the other side of midnight. My name is Richard C. Hoagland. We're going to be joined by Robert Morningstar at the top of the third hour. And when we come back, we're going to get into the really good stuff, which, why are all these very famous people, all these connected people, why did they show up at the South Pole? And do any of the folks down there that Brad talked to, do they know anything about all these famous people? You're on the other side of midnight. We shall return.

Noon or good evening, wherever you are on this rotating globe. If you go to the other side of midnight.com and you look on our little spinning planet there, you can see that we are in hundreds of countries, about 191 or 92 now at last count, I believe. So it may be morning or afternoon or evening where you are. Well, welcome one and all. This morning is a program that we had not planned. It came about very suddenly. Yesterday afternoon, when the fourth American, the fourth man, the fourth human to walk on the moon in this era from planet Earth, just 240-some thousand miles away, died peacefully in a Houston hospital surrounded by his family at the age of 86. Now, it's untimely. I mean, 86, as I get older, these numbers start looking more and more serious. And to me, 86 it's not that far away. I mean, it's very strange to consider this. But what we want to do is we want to celebrate Alan Bean's life, because Alan Bean, Navy commander, astronaut, and most intriguingly, professional artist. I mean, how many people halfway through their lives change dramatically, I mean, really dramatically, their entire careers, their perception of the universe, how they interact with life and their friends and colleagues and all this. And there were people that said when, you know, I mean, walking on the moon has got to be the high point of your life. At least it certainly would be for me. And what was so intriguing is that as I started doing the book, A Dark Mission, with Mike Barra, I had known for some time that another astronaut, Ed Mitchell, who also is no longer with us. In fact, of all the 12 people who walked on the moon, there are only four left. And we don't know how much longer they will be with us in this third dimension. But it was Ed Mitchell who was at a speech giving, you know, when guys come back from the moon, they become lionized, they become heroes, they become icons, they become public people, they become celebrities, their life is not their own anymore. And so they all wind up doing speeches. And Ed Mitchell was doing a speech one afternoon shortly after Apollo 14 had returned to Earth in 1971. Spring of 71 was that mission. And a little boy, you know, obviously someone like me, overly enamored with space, oh my God, there's an astronaut, gets a chance to ask Ed Mitchell the question. Dr. Mitchell, what did it feel like to walk on the moon? And Mitchell says later in his book, The Way of the Explorer, that this kid's innocent question really turned his life. Because at that moment, standing on stage with a bunch of screaming kids in the audience, and one that had just asked this obviously major, hugely important question, he didn't have an answer. He said, I looked inside me, and I could remember what we did. I remember the flight plan. I remember the, you know, the geological stations, the traverses, as they're called, and the geological, nomenclature. But I couldn't connect. I couldn't remember how it felt. I mean, and he said in this book, Way of the Explorer, he says, you know, this was the high point of my career. So he started to go into therapy. He specifically went to a therapist in, I believe, D.C. I happen to know who the therapist is. And I know people around this therapist who have corroborated this story. That when Mitchell went to the therapist, he had one question. He wanted to know why he could not remember what it felt like to walk on the moon. You can remember all the details, all the technical stuff, all the jargon, all the science terms, all the, you know, timelines and all, but he could not remember what he could not connect with what it felt like, what it must have been like to be on the moon. And as Mike and I were doing the book, I started looking at other astronauts and their public speeches and things they'd written and interviews they'd given and all this. And I found this bizarre, increasingly
bizarre past.

0: None of them. I repeat that. None of the astronauts, and we only have four left now, can remember what it felt like to walk on the moon. Now, I know there are people out there who are going to say, see, that proves it never went. Wrong, Paleface. That proves nothing other than they can't remember. Now, what's interesting is that there are several different forms of memory. We're going to talk about this at length this morning. There's the, you know, left brain, metonymic memory. And then there's muscle memory. And then there's that creative connection where you wind up doing things that you don't consciously remember, but some part of you does. And the extraordinary individual we're going to talk about tonight, Alan Bean, when he came back from the moon, for some reason, and I don't think this has ever been adequately explored or explained in interviews with Bean or in his books or whatever, and of course now we can't ask him, but maybe he left us some clues. We can only hope. For some reason, when he came back from the moon, I mean, here's a guy that when he was in the Naval Academy, he was a naval, you know, guy, naval aviator, through and through. When he came back from the moon, he, for some reason, reverted to a class he had taken at the Naval Academy in art appreciation. And he decided to become, midlife, a painter, a professional painter. And he chose as his subject in something like, I think there are 176 different paintings now that Alan Bean, in the course of several decades after he returned from the moon, had painted, and they're in galleries and they're on websites and they've been to the Smithsonian. He decided to encapsulate and memorialize and reflect upon in his art, which is damn good art. Technically, it's really good. But then it wanders. And it leaves the field of stark NASA color imagery reality of the lunar surface. And it gets into all kinds of other areas that are termed by critics and people who appreciate his paintings and all that as, you know, fantasy projections or imaginations of what might someday be or anything but that he's painting from another side of himself, from another memory, what it really was like to walk on the moon. So this morning, we have with us some people who are part of our imaging team. Remember, we're working on a book on Mars, but the moon has intruded. We have three sterling people who are perfectly positioned to talk about Alan Bean's work, his artistry, his imagination, his creativity, his technical prowess, oh, and the place he was kind of immortalizing, the moon. Andrew Curry began his artistic career as a community public artist working with neighborhood groups to create murals in schools and community centers. As a graphic designer and illustrator, Andrew has serviced small to large Canadian companies. Oh, did I mention he's coming to us tonight from British Columbia, from Canada. For the past decade, he has worked as a storyboard artist and concept illustrator in film and television and in commercial TV advertising. Andrew has a Bachelor's of Arts from the University of British Columbia, a diploma in graphic design and illustration, and a master's in, and this is going to be really important, art therapy. Keith Laney is a space image processing and anomaly specialist from Charlotte, North Carolina, who, by the way, is getting drenched tonight. Alberto is shoving huge amounts of water ahead of its trek across the Gulf of Mexico. So we hope everyone stays safe and dry and high. Not necessarily in that order. Keith is a husband, a father, a grandfather, an artist, a copper master. Oh, wait till you see his copper work. You know, Kinthea's got some surprises in terms of his copper work. He's also an amateur space scientist, and I wonder about that term because, you know, those of us that do this day and night, night and day, are we amateurs anymore? You know, just because we don't happen to, you know, graduate from Harvard. I think we have to look at that again. Anyway, he's an avid promoter and supporter of space exploration in all forms. The primary passion of Keith's life, after about half of the above, is space imaging. His work has been featured by NASA, mainstream news organizations, and planetary anomaly lovers the world over. Keith hosts a privately unequaled online collection of space imaging. I mean, he wrote that, so it's obviously true. Planetary Curiosities, his own writings and music, which just celebrated its 16th anniversary. It says 13 in the thing here, but I think it's 16, or maybe it's 22. These numbers, he will correct the record, as we used to say. And finally, last but certainly not least, Kintia, known in early Mars circles as Mama Mars, is a San Francisco Bay Area artist and the artistic director for the initial Mars project, and now currently producer for The Other Side of Midnight. And every morning she wakes up, she says, how the hell did I get into this job? Kintia sculpted the first ever face on Mars, three-dimensional clay model, along with the cliff behind it, that echoes from the profile face features. This sculpture appeared on the first edition of the Monuments of Mars by yours truly, and was later corroborated by a computer analysis by Dr. Mark J. Carlotto at the Analytical Sciences Corporation in Boston, Massachusetts. Then came the Cody Mars face, unveiled at the Cody conference, where she contributed to discussions with other anomaly researchers, including me, John Anthony West, Jean Maloff, Tom Van Planderen, and many others. When the Mars Global Surveyor, MGS, took a provocative new photo of the face on Mars, which was incredibly controversial because it didn't seem to show a face at all, Kintia set about to sculpt the face once again, including the new data revealed and kind of obscured in a weird way in the new NASA photo. That sculpture, called the Malta Bronze, was featured on a later edition of the Monuments of Mars on the book cover that she designed. And she's also organized Mars exhibits, was a key organizer of two JPL rallies in protest of NASA's policies regarding taking new imagery of the face. And then she sculpted the face several more times and created a 3D computer model, which is going to show up in this incredible video from our workshop, which you're going to see shortly, used in the Mars face animations featured on PAX TV. Kintia's dedicated more than 17 years to studying and sculpting the face on Mars. Her interest in research into Martian anomalies spans, good grief, over 35 years. We've been at this that long? In addition to all this, she has two grown sons whom she delights in every single day. Ladies and gentlemen, welcome back to The Other Side of Midnight.
1: Hi, Richard.
0: Good morning, Andrew. I think I hear Mr. Laney rustling there in the bushes.
2: Trying to come off of mute.
0: And you're a little faint. If you can get closer to your mic, that would help. And Kintia, you're with us, I presume.
3: Yes. Yes, I am. Thank you.
0: Good. And you are crystal clear. Okay. When I looked at the computer yesterday afternoon and got all these messages from people all over the world saying, Alan Bean has died, my first thought was, A, we've got to change the show. My second thought was, is Andrew available? Because Andrew is my go-to guy when it comes to trying to figure out what Bean was really trying to tell us all these years, not in print, not in speeches, not in word, but through his exquisite and exquisitely revealing art. So let me give the floor to you, Andrew. You kind of set this thing up, and tonight you're going to definitely want to, everyone, go to Radio with Pictures. The way you get there is you go to theothersideofmidnight.com. 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So go to theothersideofmidnight.com, click on the gorgeous graphic Kintia prepared, which is Alan Bean standing in a spacesuit on the moon, self-portrait, titled, That's How It Felt to Walk on the Moon. And that picture to me is so amazingly revealing. Andrew, take it away.
1: Thank you, Richard. So this is a an interesting, almost not an anniversary, but I met you, quote unquote, through Alan Bean. I guess it's been, what, Richard, 2 years ago now, or is it three, guys?
0: I think it's three.
1: Yeah.
0: Yeah, it was 2015 when I started the show.
1: Yeah.
0: When Art convinced me, oh, you got to do a show. Yeah, really, Art. Anyway, so Art's no longer with us, too. Hi, yeah. Art.
1: Yeah, and Keith, I met you, too, on the same show because Richard had you on. So it's kind of a reunion, everybody. It's, I mean, Kinthea, I met you through reading about you in Monuments of Mars, and I had this feeling I was going to meet you. But yeah, and it's funny, Richard. I mean, we've all come together almost like this huge extended family, and it just continues to grow. And I just right off the top, I'd like to say, everybody, Richard's really right when he says you really need to tune into the pictures tonight as well as our words, because we're not only going to paint pictures with our words, but you have to see what Alan Bean did over the course of his career. It's absolutely marvelous and stunning. And I want to start with, I am trained as an art therapist. I am not practicing right now, but I do use the tools of that training.
0: Okay, let me stop you there. What the heck does an art therapist do?
1: Yeah. Well, art therapy is known, it's part of what's known as the expressive therapy, so like dance therapy, music therapy, and it's a form of psychotherapy in that vein. But the idea is to allow people to kind of freely express themselves, and in my case, it's through the art. And what it sort of reveals is like inner emotions, possibly inner traumas, essentially like a psychological framework or mapping of what's going on inside. So you can tell a lot by what a person paints or draws or sculpts or assembles with whatever their materials are, the kind of medium they use. You know, like, for instance, if they use a lot of pencils or pens and rulers, they might be a person that really likes a lot of control. Like, there's a lot of things you can glean from it.
0: Hang on. So it really is a way to bypass the conscious and go to the subconscious. And it's really pretty, I would think, incredibly revealing if it bypasses all those filters we normally put on all our communication.
1: Yeah, it really does, Richard. And if you're a really good listener, especially what happens a lot with people who start art therapy. And again, I'm just giving everybody a little bit of precursor where my background comes from as well as an artist, is that people start to talk. And actually, a lot of people talk a lot at first. And then as they move through the process, it becomes quieter and quieter. But the words they say are so revealing of what's going on, you know, inside. And I worked with, teens in youth detention centers. We created this huge mural in their meeting room. I worked with this one young man who literally sang to me. We went through this whole process of planning this mural, this huge mural, and it was an amazing experience. And at one point, as we were getting close to the end of this giant mural in this meeting room where parents and guardians would meet their incarcerated kids, basically teens, he sang to me. He was a beautiful singer. And this is a kid that had, you know, gone off the deep end with drugs and had done some horrible things to someone.
0: So this is youth in prison, in incarceration.
1: Yeah, yeah. And I worked with a nun. I worked with children. I worked with all kinds of people. So art therapy is a very, like, what it literally does is it just, the art just unconsciously moves you to a place where you least expect. And we have to be a little bit careful, though, with a public artist like Alan Bean. I mean, I said this in the first show when I was on the air, and I'm going to say it again, that we're not going to like psychologically analyze him in some sort of deep way. I mean, I do have some thoughts, especially based on some of his early landscapes, but I don't want to get into that here. And again, he's a public figure. So what he does is public stuff. But Richard, the selection of his materials, obviously the subject matter that he's painting, and just the way he makes his compositions, and then the descriptions, even to the level of what he calls some of his galleries, are it's stunning. So he has a website. I think we have the link on the other side of midnight website? Do we have it, Cynthia? I think we do.
3: Number eight in your items, and number nine is that room you were speaking of.
1: Yeah. So
0: the room.
1: We won't go to it now, but this room. So he has in his website, which is also like a lot of his paintings. Which, by the way, when I went to visit it yesterday after his passing, I couldn't get on. So that's a very interesting thing, because it's made a lot of people all over the planet focus their attention on these incredible paintings of the moon that are more like Degas or Monet, who, by the way, Monet was Bean's favorite artist. And we're going to talk about that a little later on. Anyways, this particular room, this gallery room, he calls Nothing So Hidden.
0: you can't make this stuff up.
1: No. And we're going to go, you know, into it in a deep way. And
0: yeah, hang on one second. Cynthia, I would suggest you take the second image on the right in the Nothing So Hidden room and put it under the title for number nine. So there's that photograph of his that astronaut, you know, against the background. Mm-hmm.
3: Okay, we'll do.
1: But so that's sort of like just a little – so we want to be careful how we tread on this, because like Richard said, I'm in agreement with Richard. I think something's going on. And the reason why I say that is if you sort of read Alan Bean's descriptions of his paintings and his experiences, and you sort of look at the subject matter, one painting in particular, which we'll talk about a little later on, and even in his interviews he often is describing – he's trying to describe the feelings that he had when he was on the moon. The one thing he describes really well constantly, and it's a go-to sort of security blanket, is technical detail. And the moment that comes up, the way I – like you said, Richard, in your preamble to the show, his descriptions of the mission protocol – what they had to do, how NASA trained them, the lectures they received, all that stuff, it flows out of him like clockwork, no problem at all. But when it comes to sort of grappling with how it felt, what I've discovered in his later paintings, and we'll come to it, is that he is literally showing his emotions in the paintings. And that's sort of, that's what we're going to talk about tonight.
0: Keith, ideas?
2: I was just listening to Andrew. Is that a little bit hotter on the mic?
0: No, you're fine.
2: A little quiet there. Okay. I mean, Alan was a remarkable individual. You know, like you said, for him to change career mid-step and, you know, all of a sudden decide to paint, that's a remarkable statement. I mean, it's probably the most remarkable statement out of all of it. He had something to say, but he couldn't just out and say it.
0: You know, you wonder, sorry to interrupt, but you wonder whether these guys knew that something was being done to them. The reason I know is something was being done, you know, in terms of ground truth. I was invited, I forget what years, to do a conference in a place called Cody, Wyoming. Cynthia was there. She saw this unfold. What she didn't see behind the scenes was all the weird backstory, because the organizers were basically all retired CIA agents. You never knew that, Cynthia, right? That's where CIA agents go to retire, is the wide open country of Montana and Wyoming. They buy ranches. They have lots of money. They talk among themselves. I mean, what does an ex-spook talk about that he can possibly talk to anybody in the civilian community? They can't. You know, their whole life has been involved in the company. So these guys set up – anyway, I did not know all this until I was invited to come to Cody, Wyoming, and to give a presentation on Mars. That was my big raison d'etre up until that time, publicly. Mars, you know, Cydonia, the face, all this. I decided, because among the people that were invited was Stanley McDaniel, I decided I was going to surprise everybody who did not know I was looking at this, to do my first presentation on my moon research, on what I had discovered on the moon for the Cody conference. And gosh, I wish I'd known before they were a whole bunch of CIA guys, because, and I've never told anybody this ever, the organizer had a wife who was a medical doctor. She was an MD. It turned out later that she was one of the doctors who was part of the debriefing team for the astronauts coming back from the moon to Earth. And for the entire 6 days of, or three, how long was it? It was 3 or 4 days. It felt like an eternity because of what happened to me that, again, you don't know about during this conference. But it went on for 2 or 3 days. Tom Van Flannen was there. John Anthony West. I said to him, damn it, you got to bring your Emmy. He didn't want to bring his Emmy. I insisted he bring his Emmy for the show we had done with Bill Cody on the Sphinx on NBC. So he brought his Emmy and he put it on the podium when he gave his speech mm-hmm. to this conference. Remember that? There's actually a beautiful picture. Mm-hmm. And he's no longer with us. Anyway, little did I know that this whole thing was organized by all these CIA guys. And the guy who organized himself, when I had given my speech on the moon and laid out what was on the moon, he and his wife took me to a restaurant. And he physically threatened me in camera without anybody else seeing. Don't you ever do. I mean, I was ripped up and down for surprising him and the other organizers by talking about what was on the moon. And what was really peculiar and, of course, instantly fit in is that except for the first meeting when we landed at the airport, it was the only time I got to meet his wife, the doctor, the medical doctor, because she had studiously avoided for the entire period of time coming to the conference after I gave that speech about the moon, what was on the moon, and showed pictures. And it turns out she was up to her eyebrows in debriefing, and I think now I'm going to say it publicly, in programming these astronauts into not remembering what they had actually seen and actually had experienced. And this, all this stuff together, which I have never told anybody for how many decades now has it been since that Cody conference?
3: It's long time.
0: It's been a very long time. It's because it made me realize, as nothing else could, that there were secrets that they are willing to protect, and they were willing to, I mean, I'd never been threatened for giving a speech at a conference in my entire life, ever. I mean, I'd had weird scrapes in downtown Washington in the middle of the night coming in and out of bars with guys with knives that wanted to, you know, do weird things to me. But this was at a totally different level. This was a professional, I thought, who basically was telling me, if you ever do this again, you're going to be toast. And I look at this now in the context of the whole story, that the astronauts are not their own people, that they, these national treasures, again, only four of them who walked on the moon are left, they somehow have been psychologically manipulated to where they do not remember, they cannot connect with the feelings of being there. So yes, Andrew, they turn by default to the things they can remember, which is the script, the timeline, the tasks, the mission, the traverses, all that. And I wonder if Bean knew that something had happened to him, and he turned to an avenue that they could not touch, which was this incredible right brain subliminal connection to the reality that he saw, but he could never say.
1: Yeah, no, I think we're going to be picking that apart tonight, Richard.
0: Yep. So, Kintia, you do not know anything about Alan Bean's life, his career, his astronaut stuff, his Navy career and all that, but you've come to this kind of pure looking just at his art.
3: Yes, but Richard, it's bottom of the hour.
0: Oh my God, it certainly is. Oh. Well, I'll tell you what, we will go out on a very interesting note because I have a little surprise for everyone. I thought this would be a kind of a fitting way. You're on the other side of midnight and something will happen. All right, something should happen. There he is. Let me play. Alan, wherever you are, this is from your era and mine. Enjoy. You now can see it all. We'll be right back.

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The Kinthea, our hardworking producer, specifically prepares to illustrate the topics discussed each show. Why? Because there is vital additional information on that Radio with Pictures guest page that I assure you will immeasurably enhance your understanding and enjoyment of what our guests are describing. 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Okay, what do you get with your Club 19.5 membership, besides helping the show literally stay on the air? 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Now, during the show, that's where you will find other 19.5 members and sometimes even members of the bridge crew, my guests, and even me when I have time. Regardless, you can always relay live questions to me during the show just by going to the Open Hailing Frequencies room. Of course, when we're not on the air with your 19.5 membership, you can visit our Club 19.5 radio archives anytime and download all our shows directly to your computer, which will automatically provide you a screen size that allows you to really examine the remarkable images Kinthea posts for each show. Okay, here's where I need to get kind of super serious. Club 19.5 is how our show is currently solely supported. In my hopefully not vain attempt to keep commercials to a minimum, if you're concerned about keeping us on the air, if you want to hear information that has been vetted far more than perhaps any other show, the best way to ensure that is to join Club 19.5 and get your friends and family to join too. And if you don't know already, when I drop by Open Hailing Frequencies, you can even ask me directly what the ultimate meaning is behind 19.5, literally the most exclusive club in the world. 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

And welcome back on this Sunday night on Memorial Day. We're doing a memorial to Alan Bean, eminent artist, astronaut, and truth teller. Except in the lines of one of my favorite poets, Emily Dickinson, he told all the truth in his art, but he told it slant. This one's for you, Alan. Andy Williams. Well,

0: Two drifters off to see the world, except it wasn't this world, it was the moon that these two drifters, P. Conrad and Alan Bean, saw on that memorable week in November of 1969. Anyway, guys, where do we want to pick up? Andrew, I think I want to come back to you. What was Alan Bean trying to get around the blocks that I am no doubt were imposed there? And that he brilliantly, incredibly successfully was able to avoid?
1: Well, I'm going to give you a little backstory on before I answer that question. And you had early days of your show, Richard, when you were linked with Art, you came after him. You used to have open lines, I think once a week on a Wednesday or something. And one night a young man called in and started sort of arguing with you about the authenticity of the images and has anybody ever gone to the moon. Anyways, it was something that he said in his argument, and I never called into shows, and I, like Chris says in his promos, I was kind of shy. I went into this elaborate email to you, and I said I was almost tempted to call in because of some of the material you had in Dark Mission and Alan Bean's paintings, which sort of triggered me just being an artist. And then you sort of said to me, you came back and said, how would you like to be on the show? I was like, no, I wanted to run away. Anyhow, I sort of screwed up enough courage to come on and talk about sort of how I broke it down. And I immediately went to your book. So if we go to Radio with Pictures. And
0: the way everybody gets there, you go to the other side of midnight.com. Click on tonight's graphic, which is that stunning self-portrait that Alan Bean did of himself standing on the moon, trying to use the painting to say how it really felt. That will take you to the guest page tonight. Just scroll down, and you'll see Andrew's items, number one, right under the apex black hole thingy that we didn't talk about. We may do that later. Anyway, AC/ glass domes on the moon.
1: Yeah, so if you click on that, and then click again, and you'll get a bigger image. And again, this is why it's really important, everybody, if you can get an image or get a window open to look at this stuff. And if not, then you can always join Club 19.5 and come back and look at these archives and look it over and over again, because it's really important that you do. Because to get the full richness of this show, Richard's constructed this to have us interacting with the images as well. So it's really important. So anyways, there's your ad.
0: Thank you.
1: Yeah, you're welcome. So one of the things that tweaked me was this idea, and I know Keith's got a lot to say about this, but that there are these glass domes on the moon. And you and Mike Barra sort of uncovered this, what I think is pretty fascinating evidence in these images from the Apollo mission. Richard, do you want to describe the color figure five, Mitchell under the glass?
0: Well, I'm going to be sending a copy of the actual original to Kintia to post, because the geometry, this is a screenshot of the book half tone. So you lose a whole bunch. I want people to look at the actual original, and then I'll tell the story once we get that up there. Okay.
1: Okay. But what we basically see in the area behind Mitchell is what looks like geometry in the sky. And there's even what looks like a divot of some sort. It's a very odd thing. And one of the things I noticed about Alan Bean, you got to remember, he was the fourth man on the moon. He was the lunar excursion module pilot for Apollo 12. And you know, Richard, I just read something about him last night that apparently he showed his value almost immediately into the launch. Apparently something happened when they first took off.
0: Let me tell you, because I was there. I mean, the kind of neat part about doing a show like this is I was there. You know, I was witness to history. I was tapped on the shoulder to be Walter Cronkite's and CBS News science advisor to go to the moon. No, they didn't want me to go to the moon. They wanted me to tell them what was going on with the folks who were going to the moon. And I remember I was sitting in this control room in New York, surrounded by hundreds of television screens, it seemed like, and a whole bunch of people, including Robert Wessler, who was our executive producer. And we're watching all these TV screens, live video and audio from Cape Canaveral at that time. And Apollo 12 on a Saturn V is poised to leave in November of 69 for the moon. Second mission. First one was, you know, Neil Armstrong and Buzz Aldrin and Collins on Apollo 11. This was Apollo 12. And it's pouring cats and hammer handles and anything else you can think of falling from the sky at the Cape. We can't see the rocket. We can hear the countdown, but we can't see anything because the blinding rain is just sluicing the TV cameras, and our poor guys are wearing slickers, and they're trying to protect the lenses and all this. And remember, those were the days when we had these huge, big, boxy TV cameras on massive tripods, not like, you know, little shoulder mounted things. This was major, you know, almost D-Day type invasion to do a remote shoot. And we can't see a thing. And we hear the countdown read zero, and we can see in the distance just a flickering of light on the horizon through the drenching downpour. And the Saturn V lifts off. I mean, incredible to be there. I've actually been very lucky enough to see several Saturn V's leave physically. I mean, it's an unforgettable experience. This time I was in New York watching a TV camera. And a few seconds after liftoff, we hear on the air to ground, because we had a direct connection to what NASA was calling air to ground. The astronauts talking to the ground talking to the astronauts, the radio where we're eavesdropping. And we hear all hell break loose. Conrad comes on the loop and he says, you know, we've lost A and B, main bus out, et cetera, et cetera. And of course, technically, we had no idea what this meant. I had a kind of an inkling. But they lost all electrical power, and even worse, they lost all transmission telemetry from the spacecraft to the ground, to NASA. So this thundering Saturn V is leaving the Earth on, you know, 6-7 million pounds of thrust, and they have no data. All they have is a voice link to the astronauts who say, we've lost everything, meaning all electrical systems, computers, navigation, lights, you know, alarms are going off in the background. And it was Alan Bean who, when the controller on the ground said, thinking back to a simulation where something like this had happened, try throwing switch so-and-so from SEC to AUX, meaning the backup, auxiliary. And Bean, Conrad hadn't a clue what you know, he's the commander of the mission. They're leaving, you know, the Earth. They're accelerating down at like 6,000 miles per hour in a totally blind, dead spacecraft on top of a flaming rocket that can't be shut down from their system because nothing's working. Bean remembers this little switch from a simulation, and he reaches up over his head, and he throws it, and the signal conditioner system that formats the engineering telemetry from the spacecraft to NASA, to the ground, to the antennas, comes back to life, and the ground can see that the flight is proceeding normally, so they didn't call for Conrad to hit the abort button, which would have ended the whole mission and may have, you know, who knows what it would have done to the crew, because such an escape abort during a live Saturn V launch had never been practiced. Even in simulation, they use a rocket called Little Joe, which was nothing like the Saturn V. So Bean, by remembering, by his left brain astronaut engineering training, remembering that switch and what it was supposed to do, he saved the entire Apollo 12 mission and maybe their lives. Andrew, back to you.
1: Yeah, you know, you just brought 3 points forward that I'd love to talk about, but then we wouldn't get into the painting. We won't get to them.
0: Well, we have 3 hours. Come on.
1: Well, one of the things that you just said is the training, and I sort of alluded to that earlier, and we're going to – well, you just said it. These guys were so comfortable in their training, in their protocol, in their mission outlines. They knew exactly what they had to do, and NASA ran them through everything. They were doing experiments. They were – even their toolkits, they were using – they spoke about this later that – they used everything in their toolkits when they're on the moon because they didn't really know what it was going to, you know, exactly what it was going to be like. And so all this preparation is where that's where these guys' comfort zone is, taking orders, laying it out, doing it the right way. And another thing that you brought up, Richard, right away was this idea of teamwork. And in a lot of his lectures, if you watch on YouTube Alan Bean's lectures with, you know, various universities and business groups, he's often talking about leadership and teamwork. And so these guys were the right stuff, right?
0: Which made his switch when he came back from the moon, his switch from a team effort where everybody's part of the team. You may not know everything, but you know something that the guy next to you doesn't know, and that fills in the big picture and that saves the mission. You go from that team spirit, that football, you know, endless sports that guys are drilled into, team. He goes into this totally different headspace, which is an artist, which aside from being a writer, he said as a writer, is perhaps one of the loneliest professions on the planet, because it's just you and the canvas and the brush. And there's no team, there's nobody you can count on. If it doesn't flow, pun intended, it won't show up. And that incredible change of his whole life story, his whole life history, his whole life arrow, to me, as Keith alluded to a moment ago, is really the heart of the story. What made this engineer team player go for the most solitary, or one of the most solitary professions on Earth?
2: Well, Richard, it wasn't just Alan, it was Pete Conrad too. If you remember, Pete Conrad went looking for Noah's Ark. He had a
0: that was Warden. That was Al Warden.
2: Right, Warden. Okay, wrong guy. But Pete Conrad was the guy that he died on a motorcycle.
0: Yeah.
2: I remember reading he also went through significant life changes after this, and it reminds me of people who are at an identity crisis.
0: Mm. Well, they have this cliche of the so-called midlife crisis. And in one sense, you can think of it in terms of standard, cliched, you know, psychology. What do you do from up? Where do you go after you've done the most incredible thing that a human being can do, walk on the surface of another planet? I mean, who wouldn't have a crisis? Because how do you follow that act? But I think this is deeper. I think this
2: was an existential crisis.
0: Yeah, yeah. It's not just getting a Porsche at 45.
1: Yeah, and Richard, there's another link I had Kinthea put up. She kindly did it. It's a little news report. I can't remember if it was CBS or anyways. It's up on the site. We don't have to look at it right now. It's about 60 seconds, and there's a small – they talk about Alan Bean's life. I mean, everybody was doing it like over this course of this weekend. But there's a point where he's talking about – you know, he was a NASA astronaut. Then he was, I believe, in Skylab.
0: Mm-hmm.
1: Am I right about
0: – yep. No, he was commander of one of the early Skylab missions.
1: And then he was going to be at 40
2: – Richard, it was Pete Conrad who went – he led two expeditions to Mount Ararat. And
0: he did two? Because I know Warden got – injured. Warden is a very fundamentalist.
2: Pete Conrad. And then it was whispered and rumored that his motorcycle accident may have been – not an accident.
0: Well, I was telling the story before we came on the air with Kinthea, and I have suspicions that his accident was not an accident, because he was supposed to give a speech at a major trademark in Houston about industrialization of the moon, and he was promising to reveal something surprising about the moon. This was like two or three days, and then he went out with his friends biking. He slipped on gravel or something, and he, you know, the bike fell over, and he's on the side of the road, and they all say, you got to go to the hospital, got to go to the clinic, you know. They took him there. He rode, you know, he was in fine. He was perfect, fine shape. He goes into an examining room, and he never comes out. Now, medically, you can say, okay, he had a subdural hematoma, something happened, you know, he didn't feel it right away. But I always connected his speech with his totally untimely death, because everybody was shocked. The doctor was shocked.
2: This guy climbed Mount Ararat and went to the moon. He was in good shape.
0: Yeah.
1: So,
0: anything weird can happen. But again, it goes back to when these guys came home, something major shifted, not one, not two, but a bunch of these guys. went into something so different that you would never have been able to predict it based on their previous careers. And normal human beings don't do that.
2: Well, look, Edgar also, his epiphany drove him. He went looking into ESP. He was trying to find someone who could connect with him telepathically so he could tell the story that way, because he couldn't tell it openly because it would have violated his oath. He was a big oath guy.
0: See, I don't know. And again, the big question is, and we're not going to solve it tonight, do these guys know that they have been censored internally, or do they suspect it? It's like this apprehension, this dark cloud that they don't know what happened, but they know they can't. I mean, remember I've told you the story of Aldrin, right? He's at a, I think, fifth anniversary with Jay Barbary get-together at Edwards Air Force Base at the Kiwanis Club. You know, a bunch of jockeys, flyboys getting together, just talking about, you know, what it was like to walk on the moon. And Jay Barbary asked him the question, Andrew. He says, what did it feel like? And Aldrin, in his book, describes how he suddenly had this incredible wave of nausea forcing him to run off stage, run out the side door, and throw up in the alley. And his wife, Betty, comes out and says, what the hell, are you all right? That kind of thing. So that, to me, says, ding, ding, ding, ding, psychological aversion therapy.
1: Yeah, Clockwork Orange, Stanley Kubrick.
0: Yep.
1: Yeah.
2: Well, you know, Alan stayed around for a pretty good while because he expressed painting-wise, and, you know, not a lot of people interpret art fully. And so he could probably get by with saying what he had to say that way without the percussions.
0: See, again, I don't know whether they know they can't talk about certain things, because I don't know anybody, any human being, that can be consistently lying about something so incredibly important unless they literally have blanked. They don't remember. But I think subliminally they felt there was more to the story, and Bean, his avenue of communication, again, I think subliminal, was his incredible art, which is telling all the truth that we now know is on the moon, all of it.
2: Well, you know, different people condition differently also.
0: True,
2: and,
0: true.
2: And, you know, what might monarch somebody might piss somebody else off. Mm-hmm. And maybe that was the case with Pete Conrad, and he didn't keep his mouth shut.
0: Mm.
2: But, you know, regardless.
0: Well, hang on. I think that the Bart Seibel incident with Aldrin – remember when Bart Seibel wanted him to swear on a Bible outside of some place in Hollywood that he'd walked on the moon? And what did Aldrin do? He hit him with a haymaker. And it was so uncharacteristic.
2: To be fair, if you watched the video, the guy was haranguing him pretty
0: well,
2: bad.
0: Well, yeah, but you're a public person. You're in the military. You have dealt with amazing situations.
1: Discipline.
0: You have self-control, discipline, absolutely. I think these guys, what happened with Aldrin, and again, this is speculation, but I think the problem comes back to Aldrin himself. How many times do you have to hear the most important thing you've ever done, which is your claim to history and fame and all that, how many times do you have to hear it's all a fake before you really begin to wonder if you can't remember it? My God, could they be right? Could I be part of the biggest hoax in history? And you get mad at yourself. And I think that's what happened with Aldrin. And I think that, by the way, that these guys need regular or irregular booster shots, that it fades from time and there's this overlay and real confusion. I mean, look at Aldrin when he came back. He became a drunk.
2: Do you remember Neil going on Seinfeld? I mean, what was it?
0: No, it was John Glenn.
2: Yeah,
0: on
2: John
0: Fraser.
2: Glenn on Fraser, yeah.
0: Incredible episode, which we've talked about at great length in, I think it was Dark Mission or Monuments or maybe both. But yeah, and John Glenn, he wouldn't have seen stuff because he was in low Earth orbit and he was on the shuttle, but he may have heard from the guys when their lid was lifted. Because I think it's like booster shots. I think they have to regularly be re-exposed or whatever, otherwise it fades. And with Bean, notice, Andrew, how – we'll bring it back to Bean now – notice how his artwork gets much more interesting the further he gets from the event.
1: Yeah, yeah, yeah. So if we go back, we'll get there, everybody.
0: Okay, I've just sent Kintia the images. She's going to post them so we can give people proper context. But anyway, so while we're getting ready, I'll set people up and then I'll tell them when she's got them ready. this first shot in the corner of your first AC glass domes on the moon, this is an enhancement I did from a photograph, an 8x10 glossy, that Ken Johnston, who I invited to be on the show tonight, and he's away, it's Memorial Day, so he's doing something interesting with his family. What an astonishing concept. Anyway, he gave me this photograph. And Keith, when I looked at it, you saw absolutely nothing. It was a normal lunar picture with Ed Mitchell out there in the foreground, putting up the TV camera against an airless lunar horizon with nice sun coming from the right and all that. Classic lunar photograph. When I put it on the scanner, primitive scanners back in 1995, and jacked up the contrast and the gain just a bit, suddenly what was hiding in the emulsion, which they had tried to obscure by printing it so the sky was dark, came out with this stunning filigree geometry of lace-like, glass-like constructions extending up from the horizon, all in the entire frame, from one side of the frame to the other. And I picked out an area close to the center and zoomed in on that and enlarged it. And that's that inset enlarged. And we're going to have the original of my scan up on the other side of midnight shortly. And you'll see this incredible three-dimensional, shattered, tattered, meteor-abraded geometry of constructions, which there's no other way to describe what's on these photographs that Ken kept out from NASA's hands for 30 years after he was told to destroy them. Another piece of circumstantial evidence that NASA, never a straight answer, space agency, has not been telling us the truth, and they have somehow tampered with the minds of all the guys who walk there. So to bring it back to Bean starts

very interesting community. To do that, please visit the website, theothersideofmidnight.com, and click on the Join Club 19.5 link in the left-hand column. As a Club 19.5 member, you'll gain access to the rest of this show and all previous 350-plus shows that we have done. Now, recent Club 19.5 member archive recording have the commercials removed, and the sound quality has been enhanced. You'll also receive a dedicated private podcast feed that contains these enhanced show recordings. And you'll be able to download the MP3 files directly from the archive if you prefer. As a Club 19.5 member, you'll have access to a private chat server that members use to chat about the show, during the show, and you will have a direct channel to post a question that will be read on the air to the guest. And you'll have a place to post questions during our open hailing frequencies. We realize that not everyone wants to call in live, and this gives you an easy way to participate in a live show without having to participate. Club 19.5 members can use this private chat to talk about the shows, ask questions, suggest new guests, and I may even pop on from time to time to answer specific questions. Also, the entire Bridge crew is in these participating chat channels, so you can interact with them as well. You'll also be the first to preview our new videos and reports. We'll be adding exclusive new features to Club 19.5 as we go forward, and boy, have we got some amazing things to tell you about in the coming weeks. 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I want to thank all our Club 19.5 members because without your guys' support, this show would not be on the air. Please help us continue growing the show by subscribing to Club 19.5 today. And when I say we really need you, we really need you. Over and out.

Good day, good night, good morning, and good afternoon. You're on the other side of midnight with Richard C. Hoagland. I'm your host, Jonathan Womack. I'm sitting in for Richard while he's on leave. And we have a special guest tonight, David Sarita, who was here a few weeks ago with a fascinating show. And I first learned of David 6 years ago, I believe it was, when I saw his analysis of the NASA tether incident, which you can find on YouTube, and it's well worth your watch. I was so glad to see it. I told him I stood out of my chair and was clapping out loud because being an astral traveler on the other side, when your energy, you can travel very quickly from point A to point B across the galaxy. And he was showing how the aliens have figured out the trick to turn energy into matter and then change it back. Because energy and matter, of course, are facets of one force. I call it the source. So I was so glad that David did this because, you know, it takes some bravery to come out when a lot of people mock you for your beliefs or your research. So I was so glad to see that video. And it also shows how these aliens are able to be all around the planet, all around the solar system, without us even knowing that they're there. We're clueless. Well, most of us are clueless that they're even there, but they're everywhere, and this is how they do it. They just up their frequency so fast that our science and our senses cannot detect them. So that's where I first learned of David, and since then he's developed some other very excellent technologies, and you can check it out on his website. I'd like to read some of David's bio here. David Sarita was born

0: in Edmonton, Alberta, August 21st, 1961. He was born into a family of five boys, being the second eldest. His father, Dr. Lynn Sarita, PhD in educational psychology from UC Berkeley, California, was dedicated to his children's spiritual growth. His influence on David is one of the greatest driving forces behind what he does. His mother, Linda Trafford, was a carpenter, artist, and a family lawyer in California. And since the year 1999, David has appeared on hundreds of radio shows, such as Coast to Coast with Art Bell and George Nouri, Jimmy Church, John B. Wells, Shirley MacLaine, Alan Eisenberg, Alan Handelman, and so many more. He has also appeared on nearly every news station on TV, CNN, Anderson Cooper, Fox News, History Channel, Ancient Aliens, Peter Jennings, back in the day, Seeing is Believing, and much more. He has written self-published books such as Evidence, The Case for NASA UFOs, Singularity, Differentials, Face-to-Face with Jesus Christ, and jointly with his wife, Mona Lisa's Little Secret, and God's Great Pyramid. He's co-produced, directed, edited, and scored documentary films, Evidence, The Case for NASA UFOs, with Dan Aykroyd, Unplugged on UFOs, The Voice, Quantum Communication, Mona Lisa's Little Secret, Hope for Humanity, etc. His films have had millions of views from DVDs, TV, and YouTube. He has produced and scored music for meditation, frequencies for tuning consciousness. He and his wife have a meditation practice and consciousness course series on audio and video called Quantum Regenesis. David and Crystal Sarita have developed a company with natural technology developed both to imprint frequencies and vibrations into jewelry and crystals. He also designs and makes harmonic field transmitters and wands. So with that said, let's welcome David. How are you doing tonight, David?
1: Great to be here, Jonathan. I'm excited because there's so much I want to say about what we're going to talk about tonight. And I've been working on this all winter, making thousands of calculations on stars, and literally probably over 2,000 calculations I've done in the last, you know, the last winter.
0: How many man hours do you think you put into this project?
1: How many what?
0: How many man hours? How much time?
1: There's no way to know, because, you know, when you make a discovery, you're usually standing on previous research of not only yourself, but others, right? Like, so you think of, you know, who inspired you, what inspired you, and how many hours are in the process just to get to the point where you could even have this thought, right? Mm-hmm. That, I mean, what inspired me initially is the failure in radio astronomy to yield positive results for ET contact. And it's kind of funny to me that, you know, at SETI, you know, Seth Shostak is sitting over there, and they have all these radio telescopes, and they don't have a confirmation of any extraterrestrial intelligence that uses radio waves the way they use radio waves. So they think, you know, some of the newest hypotheses are we must be the only ones in the universe because there's nobody communicating using radio waves the way we use them, instead of thinking maybe the way we're using them is wrong. Mm-hmm. And I looked at an experiment I did here myself. I got a couple of gyroscopes and a really good electromagnetic frequency meter, called the TF2, and I started spinning these gyroscopes, which have no iron in them, and you see they're spinning at their surface at 20,000 RPMs, which comes to about 72 miles an hour. So they're spinning way than the Earth itself, which the Earth itself spins over 1,000 miles an hour on the surface at the equator. And my little gyroscope, which it looks like it's spinning really fast because it's just a small surface area, and at 72 mile an hour surface area, I'm getting very large voltages coming off of it in the field, and I'm getting an electric field, which you can measure in volts per meter squared. And that means that there is a type of wave that we've completely missed. So
0: wasn't it Faraday that wasn't it Faraday that did this experiment first back maybe in the 50s?
1: Oh, yeah, Faraday. Exactly. Faraday. But see, it's the way you creatively analyze data, right? So you say, we can say that a star can transmit a wavelength of light that actually migrates throughout the universe, what we think is the speed of light. And then we say that the Earth has a frequency, according to Tesla and Schumann, of 7.83 hertz fundamental. That means it can shift into several different frequencies, the Earth, but that it has a fundamental frequency. But they're not measuring the electric charge that's running right on the skin of the surface of the Earth. So if I take the circumference of the Earth, the speed of light in feet divided by the circumference of the Earth in feet, I get about just under 7.5 waves per second. That's incredibly close to the Schumann resonance of 7.83 hertz, right? Mm-hmm. But they're not exactly the same, and that's because the theory is that lightning strikes are driving the charge, and that's not what's driving the charge. What's driving the charge is the Earth is spinning.
0: The spin, yeah.
1: It's the spin is producing an electric charge, whether the surface is made of a conductor or a semiconductor, it doesn't matter. It's carrying a charge, and that means because the speed of light divided by the wavelength is the fundamental formula for calculating electromagnetic frequencies, it means that every spinning star and every spinning planet not only has its own fundamental frequency right at the surface, but it will give off octave pulses known as fractals. And this is where it gets really amazing to me, because musically, if we look at the Pythagorean, Johann Kepler music scale of today, mm-hmm. we take a fundamental frequency, like you can say the A note at 220 hertz, we multiply it by 2 to go the next octave up, which is 440 hertz. And some people argue that it should be 432 hertz, or it should be, everybody has different theories.
0: I was watching a video on that today about tuning a guitar, whether you should do it to 440 or the 432.
1: Right, or 444. There's many theories. And now, if you get a tone generator, and I really urge people to do this, because this is how I do my testing. Because I'm using a Mac, I use the Black Cat Systems Audio Toolbox. It's only a $20 piece of software. Or you can use the NCH software on a PC or a Mac. And it gives you about, 13 or 14 tracks. And what you do is you punch in all the frequencies for the A, B, C, D, F, G, plus the flats and sharps in our music scale. And then you start with the lowest note, and you turn it on, you put your headphones on, then you turn the next note on, then the next note on, and you keep them on. And you'll hear they're out of phase. They're not perfectly tuned to each other. And in fact, if you remove the flats and sharps and you just do A, B, C, D, F, G, you'll notice there's distortion between each interval. Now, if you take the 432 scale, which the numbers are online, it's worse than our scale, than the Pythagorean scale. It has far more distortion. And then if you go to what are known as the solfeggio tones, which is not a music scale, solfeggio's tones don't have any octaves. You'll notice it's better. It's more harmonic in the intervals. But it starts to distort after the fourth note. But what I did years ago is, using this mathematics of the speed of light divided by the wavelength, in any unit of measure, you always get pretty much the same number. as long as your resolution is very fine in what your units you're measuring, your speed of light and your wavelength proportionally. I calculated all the electromagnetic frequencies going up and down the Great Pyramid, and I went, oh my God, these are incredible numbers. So what I did is I saw the same numbers repeating from kilohertz, then they went to low megahertz and then high megahertz. And the same 10 numbers kept repeating, transforming from kilohertz to megahertz and then high megahertz when you get to the capstone of the Great Pyramid. And now this report has come out. I mean, when I tone tested this, what I did is I moved the decimal over because I saw this shifting occurring, and I moved it to the same numbers except for where humans hear. And when I tone tested the 10 tones ascending upwards, the intervals were perfectly harmonic. They were so smooth in their transitions, you could hardly tell that there was any distortion between the notes like there is in our music scale. And you go, oh my God, this is the most perfect music scale in existence, this 10-tone pyramid scale. And then I decided to create a different octave because I realized the Pythagorean octave of times two as a wavelength does not exist anywhere in nature. Anyone can tell you, everywhere you look in nature, you'll see the golden ratio fractals, you know, whether you're looking at spiraling ferns or seashells or galactic spirals, this golden ratio fractal spiral exists everywhere. So it made more sense to me to use the golden ratio as an octave than it did the traditional times two. So when you go times 1.618-0339-887 as opposed to times two, it's just a little bit less than times two, which means you're going to get more musical tones in a complete set that are in the audible wavelength than you will with the standard music scale. So I did this with the whole Great Pyramid. And it didn't matter how many octaves up or down I went. When I retested my octave shift 10 tones, it remained perfect. And I was able to do this 360 times. So imagine, as there are 360 degrees in a circle, I was able to tone test 360 tones that fit within the range of the human ear. And that's miraculous because you don't have 360 tones in the Pythagorean music scale that will fit within the range of the human ear. You don't have anywhere near that many. You're about 15 to 20% less than that. So then when this news broke, and this just happened, and this was a peer-reviewed paper that a team of Russian scientists were doing experiments with the Great Pyramid of Egypt, and they were transmitting wavelengths at the Great Pyramid and at very specific wavelengths, therefore frequencies, because a wavelength is a frequency expressed in a different way. So when they started doing this, the pyramid started to resonate at certain frequencies, and especially at certain wavelength frequencies, the area of the king and queen's chamber, and then eventually the outer skin of the Great Pyramid, about two-thirds of the way up the top, when they're at a wavelength of 230 meters, approximately, this is approximately, the whole upper sides of the Great Pyramid explode in light and start resonating and emitting. And they're not able, with the wavelength frequencies they're using, to get the capstone to light up. And I know exactly why that is, because they're not high enough in their frequencies. But what they're proving is exactly what I set forward. What I set forward is so different than what previous researchers had set forward in the Great Pyramid. And that was, they looked at the acoustical resonances inside the king and queen's chamber. So they looked at how that space resonated while they emitted certain frequencies in the chamber walls. Right. But that's not the same thing as seeing the Great Pyramid, because it's made out of three layers of semiconductive material you have nuclear ionizing radiation granite in the core. It's been proven. Robert Temple wrote about this in Egyptian Dawn, where they went in with nuclear radiation meters, and they found the core masonry granite, the Aswan Egyptian granite, was radioactive.
0: And the inner limestone is conductive, while the outer limestone is insulating. Is that right?
1: So what that does when you when you build a transistor, the first transistors were made of what are called NPN and PNP materials. So negative, and positive, because they layer materials, semiconductive and conductive materials. And that's on a tiny scale how the transistor was born. But on a large scale, the pyramid is layered in these three different materials, the core granite, and then the two different types of limestone on the outer wall. So that makes it a massive, like a transistor on a massive scale.
0: You have the granite underneath that is drawing the ions up from the ground, from the limestone aquifer.
1: Right, because you have the pulsing. That was part of Chris Dunn's theory of the pulses of the water, and the stone being an electric response to those pulses would start to give off a charge, but those pulses would be very low frequency. What this study shows, at 230 meters, you're so close to this magic number. I mean, a millimeter away from it, of 1.5 megahertz. And that number lights up I'm looking at the image right now. I wish we could get this image on the screen, but It's very clear to me that what these numbers represent. In fact, I did the math on this. So what you do, if your wavelength emitted is in meters, you take the speed of light in meters divided by the wavelength in meters, and therefore you get your frequency. So you can see the frequencies they're using in this study. It goes all the way up to 330 meters, 260 meters, 230 meters, 200 meters. In fact, at their longer wavelengths, what starts to happen is it looks like here at 333 meters, the core area of the King and Queen's chamber starts to resonate. And then when they go to 285 meters and then 230 meters, see, when the wavelength gets smaller, the frequency goes up. When the wavelength gets longer, the frequency goes down.
0: Inverse
1: proportion. But we're dealing just around, we're ever so close to 1.111 megahertz in the lowest frequencies they're using. And at 1.111 megahertz, their wavelengths are ever so close to the 1111 number. And that's the number in the bottom of my pyramid music scale. But I moved the decimal over. So you go to 111.1 hertz. So that's my bottom number in my pyramid music scale, the 1111 number, right? And they're ever so close to 1.111 megahertz, where the pyramid is really resonating in its core masonry in this study. So they're using a very non-precise movement of one frequency to the next. Like when you're tuning a radio dial, you're tuning it ever so finely from one station to the next. So if you're listening to FM radio, FM means frequency modulation. So they pulse modulate the music or the voices on the frequencies, whereas AM is amplitude modulation. So you're pulse modulating the amplitude of the wave, right? So this data on the pyramid is basically showing that this thing is way beyond a piezoelectric response to pulsing water waves underneath, as Chris Dunn suggested. It's responding to an impetus of electromagnetic waves that are right around one. They start just below one megahertz. They're a smidgen below one megahertz. And then they start moving up to 1.5 megahertz approximately. I'm looking at, I did all the calculations on this study, and I go, these are my numbers. I know these numbers because I took the square of the Great Pyramid's 4 and even 8 sides, because there is a subtlety of 8 sides in the Great Pyramid. And then I squared each uneven, because each side of the Great Pyramid is a slightly different wavelength. So I squared each uneven, different, the north side, the south side, the east side, and the west side. I squared each one, and I got this incredible movement of energy, like unbelievable. They were only one number off from each other. So I knew that the whole pyramid was oscillating north, south, east, west, north, south, east, west, north, south, east, west, and doing that at the speed of light. Yeah. So it was an incredibly sophisticated wave set. It wasn't just one frequency. It was 4 to 8 frequencies all together and oscillating around in this pattern. And so when I converted to a music scale, I didn't know where this was all going to go. But where this all goes and where we're what we're talking about tonight is that temples and that are precise measurements that were given by gods or goddesses from a beyond the earth communication are these gods were giving humans instructions to make temples at precise solid wavelengths because they would resonate at very precise frequencies, and those precise frequencies would happen to be a perfect fractal of a specific star in our in the constellations above us.
0: Yeah, I believe that solar systems are engineered, and ahead of time, and it's all laid out like you would a project on Earth or something. If you're going to build a power station, but I think that they're made and they're all designed to work together, and optimize various frequencies and how many planets there are affects it, how large, the gas giants and the sun.
1: You see,
0: all these things.
1: Mm-hmm.
0: Yeah, go ahead.
1: See, what you're saying, the first study I did was to take the speed of light divided by the circumference of all the known 9 planets in our solar system. And it turns out every planet's frequency wavelength correspond to one of the 5 major human brainwaves. And I said, that can't be a coincidence. It cannot be a coincidence that we dream in theta, which is the frequency, the fundamental frequency of Earth. So we dream at the frequency of our own planet. So what does that mean? Does the fact that, Mars is on the alpha, beta band wavelength. Mercury is just a smidgen under 20 hertz, which, it's when Mercury goes retrograde, how they say people lose their focus. And the 20 hertz band of the human brain is high focus. It's where the brain starts to get super coherent, right? And it's also right where we cognitively start hearing. So I did this study and I said, this is not an accident. It's very likely that all of the 5 brainwave states are being received through electrical inductance by the human brain. So our brains are, in a way, are the muses of the 9 planets. And the amplitudes can shift depending on the position of that planet in relationship to Earth. And we receive those frequencies at the speed of light. But then I took it another step further, and because NASA was able and astronomers were able to get precise radius measurements on most of the known stars in the night sky, based on the radius, you can calculate the circumference of the star. And then you take the speed of light divided by the circumference of the star, and you get the frequency of at the equator of that star, but then you fractal it using the golden ratio. And as you fractal it, about 50 times, that star gets to be about the size of, the wavelength of a basketball. So you can, then you go another wavelength up, and, you're getting into the size of the measurements that the God of the Old Testament, for example, gave these precise measurements. Now, this is what I'm going to tell you now is so astounding and so mind-blowing that God told the ancient Hebrews to build the Ark of the Covenant at 2.5 cubits. Now, a cubit in the book of Ezekiel, where an angel appears with a 6-cubit staff, he defines a cubit from God as being a cubit and a hand breadth, which means it's a royal cubit. It's not a standard cubit. And God doesn't use standard cubits. That's the common builder's cubit. So this is a huge mistake that a lot of archaeologists make, is that they think that because it just says cubit, that it means the standard cubit. But no, it's a royal cubit because Ezekiel tells us that. So Ezekiel is instructed by the angel, the prophet Ezekiel, through God, to rebuild the Holy of Holies, which is the home of the Ark of the Covenant, the cubic building in Solomon's temple, which is later built, that has to be 20 cubits by 20 cubits by 20 cubits. Now, if you do what I've done, I spent years, because you asked how many man hours do I have in this, I had to go through every theory on every cubit there was, and you look at the rulers that were found in Egypt ranged between 20.6 and 20.86 inches per cubit.
0: Well, we have to take a cubit break, David.
1: Okay, perfect.
0: Hold that thought. We'll be back. You are on the other side of midnight with Richard C. Hoagland, and we will return after this short break.

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0: And we are back. You're on the other side of midnight with Richard C. Hoagland. The title of tonight's show is The Key to Star Communication, The Music of Fractals. And we're here with David Sarita. And for our listeners out there, if you'd like to call in with a question or a related anecdote, our number is 917-889-8802, and we'll get you on the air. And before we went to the break, David was talking about the pyramids and also about the Ark of the Covenant and how these frequencies relate to the Earth and to human brains and the solar system and the universe, I would say. So you want to go back to the qubit explanation, David, and pick it up
1: from
0: there?
1: Yeah, see, what we're doing is we're trying to find the perfect measurement so that we can calculate the perfect measurement wavelength frequency and then determine whether the Great Pyramid and or very sacred temples like the Holy of Holies are a perfect octave and therefore stargate frequency to a very specific star or star group. And I found that to be true. Incredibly true, incredibly accurate. The accuracy was beyond 99.8% when I arrived at my conclusion. So you have this measurement that this angel is giving the prophet Ezekiel to build the Holy of Holies at 20 by 20 by 20 cubits. And that's the same measurement that was given in the building of King Solomon, of Solomon's temple, to make the Holy of Holies. And today you see in Islam, the Kaaba, the sacred stone, is housed in this cubic tent, which is supposed to be their version of the Holy of Holies. But their measurement is incorrect because they're not using the right cubit. Now, how do I know this is the right cubit? Now, because when you finally arrive at the right cubit, and you realize it's consistent, whereas the Egyptian measuring rods were not consistent. They measured between 20.6 and 20.86 inches per cubit, which means that the Egyptians themselves didn't know the absolute cubit. But when you look at the Great Pyramid itself, Peter Lemizurey wrote a book and published it in 1976 called The Great Pyramid Decoded. He found in over 14 places in the Great Pyramid, 41.21 inches equaled two royal cubits or two proper, you know, cubits. Therefore, half of that would have to be the most accurate cubit because it's reliable. It keeps producing the same number, the same number, the same number, 41.21 inches, 41.21 inches. And here's what's first astounding about 41.21. is when you take the Holy of Holies on your calculator at 20 cubits and you use the 41.21 inches is a single cubit is 20.605 inches per proper cubit. So that's well within the range of the two Egyptian rulers, right? 20.6 and 20.86. So 20.605 is reliable because it's repeated every single time in 14 to 15 places in the Great Pyramid. So if I take 20.605 times the measurement of the Holy of Holies, which is 20 cubits, I got 41.21. I got those magic numbers that I started with in the Great Pyramid. But I got 412.1 inches for my measurement on the Holy of Holies. And what's amazing about that is that's a Great Pyramid number. But wait a minute, this is the Hebrew God. How could the Hebrew God be using a number that's all over the Great Pyramid, right? Mm. It doesn't make any sense, but it does if you understand that the source of the Hebrew God is actually the true builder and architect of the Great Pyramid. And you're going to see this over and over and over again once you use the correct royal cubit inch, because when you take the 412.1 inches and convert it to feet, it comes to almost precisely 34.34 feet, and therefore 17.17 feet is the radius of the Holy of Holies. Now, this is mind-blowing because guess how wide the king and queen's chamber are in the Great Pyramid? Their width is precisely 17.17 feet, which is the radius of the Holy of Holies. And the length of the king's chamber is 412.1 inches, 34.34 feet, which is the full dimension of the Holy of Holies in Solomon's temple. So what is the king's chamber doing at this exact wavelength of the Holy of Holies? And the Holy of Holies is where the Ark of the Covenant is stored, and the staffs, the 12 staffs of the 12 tribes of Israel, the staff of Aaron, the staff of Moses.
0: The same engineer.
1: It's the same engineer.
0: Yeah. Yeah.
1: So, and it gets even more amazing because then I take my wife and my kids to Chaco Canyon, New Mexico. Do you know where that is?
0: Mm-hmm.
1: It's so close to you know, Chaco Canyon is in the northwest part of the state. It's in the upper northwest part of the state, and it's the first actual civilization city in the ancient First Nations, you know, Native American Indian world. In fact, it was a city that was built by the early Pueblo, and the original point of the Hopi and many of the Pueblo tribes were originally living at Chaco Canyon. And in Chaco Canyon, they built these circular temples that are quite deep, and they're very precisely measured diameter. So I go
0: and, is it on the Earth grid?
1: What's that?
0: Is Chaco Canyon, do you know if it's located at a vertices, you know, the crisscrossing the Earth grid? I find that a number of these sites are located on grid points at the intersections.
1: Well, there's no doubt it's on a grid point. I mean, I've measured all the way from Solomon's Temple all the way across to the United States, which runs, I mean, many of these sacred temple sites, they intersect all the way across the planet within several degrees of each other, but they're all in this same basic swath.
0: Stonehenge. Yeah, Stonehenge.
1: Right?
0: Well, yeah.
1: Stonehenge is at 51 degrees, which is, okay, now this is the master number. So when you take the proper royal cubit, which is 20.605, and God said to make the Ark of the Covenant 2.5 cubits, you come to 51.5125 inches. And the 51.5125 appears everywhere. If you take the height of Solomon's temple with the 20.605 inch cubit, it's 51.5125 feet. If you take the length of Noah's Ark, not the Ark of the Covenant, Noah's Ark, the supposed boat, it's 515.125 feet if you use the 20.605 inch cubit. And what's amazing is this art, you know, this independent archaeologist, Ron Wyatt, discovers the skeletal remains of Noah's Ark on Mount Ararat, and he pulls out a measuring tape and measures it at 515 feet, which is the number I'm looking for, because he wouldn't see the 0.125 with his measuring tape. And when he got 515 feet, people didn't believe it was Noah's Ark because they were looking at a smaller cubit. I mean, what do you mean? This is proof that Noah's Ark was built with the exact number that I'm telling you, 20.5.
0: Same engineer, once again.
1: It's the same engineer as the Great Pyramid, because the 51.51 is Great Pyramid angle. That's the slope angle of the pyramid, right? So it doesn't matter. You look at all of God's measurements that God gave the prophets, it's all the same numbers. Holy of Holies number, Great King's Chamber, Queen's Chamber. Queen's Chamber is the radius of the Holy of Holies. The King's Chamber width is the radius of the Holy of Holies. The King's Chamber length is the full Holy of Holies. The Holy of Holies is in Solomon's Temple. Why would Solomon's Temple have the same measurement as the King's Chamber? You see, so when you finally arrive at all this, you arrive at this dimension of the Holy of Holies, and I ask myself, okay, now this is where it gets really amazing. You look up in the night sky and you see all of these stars that NASA knows the proper radius for. And I don't calculate stars unless the radius is as good as 99% or better. sometimes 98%. I will never use anything at 97% or less. And but there's a lot of stars that NASA knows the proper radius for. So I take each star, and you name it. It's Arcturus, or whether it's Pegasus, or you know, Sirius A and B, Canis Major, Canis Minor, the Big Dipper, the Minor Dipper, Cassiopeia. It doesn't matter which star. I've calculated all of them. I calculated all of their octaves, over 50 octaves per star.
0: Now, are these similar to our in size to our sun, or are some of them much larger?
1: All of them, many of them are dwarf the size of our sun. Like if you look at the theory that there's a connection by Robert Bovall to the Orion, the three stars of Orion, like those stars are so big, they're so supermassive compared to our sun,
0: like Betelgeuse or something.
1: Oh
0: like
1: yeah, but they, when you scale them down and you scale their octaves down, none of them fit inside of the Holy of Holies. They pass it. And so I'm looking like, you know, what is the Holy of Holies measurement? Which star will perfectly octave down to the Holy of Holies? And I'm going through over 50 stars that I've calculated 2,000 intervals for among these stars. And everyone is amiss. Everyone's amiss. And then finally I come to Sirius A and I go, oh my God, this is like 98.9% accurate to be a perfect octave of the Holy of Holies, to be a perfect octave of Sirius A. And then I come to Vega, and Vega was the star featured in Carl Sagan's book, Contact, which became the movie with Jodie Foster. And the book is far better than the movie once you read the book. And I go, oh my God, this is even more perfect. This is 99.9% perfect octave of Vega, the Holy of Holies is. And because Vega was our North Star, it's kind of like the gateway star to Earth. Like if you were an extraterrestrial and you really understand that every star, see, this is the other thing. Every star is a different frequency because there are different wavelengths. So it's just like if you're tuning on the FM dial, you would never tune into two radio stations at the same frequency, right? Well, if two radio stations were at the same frequency, you would get both of them at the same time. But the universe made every single star a slightly different wavelength. So therefore, they're all isolated by their own frequencies and their own octaves of their base frequencies. And those octaves, when you stack them on top of each other in a tone generator, which I gave on your website right now, there's a sample of what Sirius A would sound like with seven tones, slowly turning each one on, in series, perfectly harmonic octaves using the golden ratio, no distortion between the notes.
0: And I don't believe this is all by accident. I think these are engineered just the way Noah's Ark was. They engineer the star for a particular frequency, and even the placement of the stars, you know, our solar system.
1: The arrangement,
0: yes.
1: This is what the Creator did. So here we are using radio astronomy, and we don't use any frequencies that are the octaves of the star that we're trying to receive a message from or send a message to, and we're wondering why there's no freaking message. There's nobody out there.
0: Some kind of silly. Say,
1: like, why wouldn't it make sense to use the wavelength of the star and its progressive octave? See, if you stack octaves on top of each other in a single signal, it creates a pyramidal shape because each interval, each higher frequency interval is a smaller wavelength. So it creates a cone, or it creates a pyramidal from the base frequency to the highest octave. You get this razor focused beam, and then when you transmit, and this is what I did, and you transmit a message to that star using those frequencies as a harmonic, you get an answer. You get an incredible answer, and I've done this hundreds of times since the year 2010. I've done this hundreds of times, and I've had so many contacts, nobody would believe me. The only way people are going to believe me that this is how they're doing it is they got to do it themselves. So there we are. We spend hundreds of millions of dollars, and we send out radio frequencies, and we send out messages on radio frequencies into space. Like, for example, like when we sent the Beatles song, it was the song was Across the Universe by the Beatles. And we sent it to Polaris, the North Star. This was done years ago. This was in my film, The Voice. So, but we sent it on a frequency that's not proportional to that star. Like, that star won't attract that signal. In fact, to do a faster-than-light signaling, you have to be at the harmonic of your target. And that's how radio works on Earth. So if we want to communicate, your receiver has to be the negative charge opposite of the positive frequency transmits the song or the voice, and the negative at the same frequency receives it, right? So they're perfectly proportional. So if the star, the North Star Polaris, and there's like three major stars in the Polaris system, and we know their radius perfectly, I have all the frequencies and all the numbers for Polaris. And if we sent a message to Polaris at their frequencies, they would have received it a long time ago. But we don't do that. We send it out at some completely abject, meaningless frequency, and there's no answer. We send this beautiful Beatles song called Across the Universe from Polaris. You can Google that, when NASA actually did that. And I think it was done at the moment the guru Maharishi had passed and left his body. This whole thing was arranged by the Beatles and NASA, and they did this really spectacular thing across the universe. And nothing, of course, there's no response. Now, I can tell you that Nikola Tesla, and I was the director of the Tesla Foundation in Los Angeles and spoke in the United States Congress under the Tesla Foundation on Bogdan Magwitch's nuclear fusion in 1994. I can tell you that Nikola Tesla was looking at a whole different level of radio astronomy at his Pikes Peak lab in Colorado Springs, Colorado, in the late 1800s. And he said he was receiving intelligent messages on a faster-than-light function of very, very long wavelengths. And so essentially a star, the wavelength of a star at its equator is an extremely long wavelength. It's nowhere near one wave a second. It's way less than a single wave a second. But then that star pulses and fractals into higher and higher and higher intervals and creates a cone of frequencies that by the time, see, at this moment in time, every star in the visible universe, even visible by telescopes, have already shared their light with each other. So our sun has received the light from Sirius. That was really easy because it's not very far away, 8 point something light years away from us. From Alpha Centauri A and B, you know, only, you know, 4.2, 4.3 light years away from us. Pleiades, 440, you know, ish light years away. So every single star has already shared their light with each other. So we're all the stars are bonded by these tenuous, super, super skinny, you know, beams of light. So we're all in the shared presence already. We're already connected. All the starlight from every star of every galaxy has already shared itself. We've received it. They received ours. So we're already bonded. We already have this bond. And my theory says that just sending out meaningless frequencies because we like the idea that the frequency is a high frequency and we're going to send out a message and we're going to point it in the direction of where a star, you know, the original position of the star is today and see if we can make contact 45 years from now. They might receive the light message and then they might send it back to us. I mean, this is crazy. This is crazy. And
0: very quaint.
1: And it's manipulated hundreds and hundreds of millions of dollars in funding, and with absolute failure, they have not changed their position on how to send and receive radio signals. But Tesla was doing this. He was doing this years ago, and there's a German scientists, and there's a link on your site to this incredible article that I found, where this researcher does the same thing that Tesla was doing, and his name is Kurt Diedrich, Germany, and he starts looking at these very, very long wavelengths where you have to use incredible filters to filter out the noise. And you read through this long article and you come to this place where you see his type, signal type 2. And in this, I'll read this to you. It says, a signal pattern which appears day and night at irregular time intervals. The signal contains many harmonics and lasts several minutes. Notice that it contains many harmonics as opposed to a single frequency. The waveform in the frequency is changing during the presence of the signals. All received signals of this type are identical no matter what time, day, or year it is. There seems to be two independent sources sometimes interfering with each other. One source is a little bit lower in its frequency than the other one. Played back at 160 times the original speeds, it sounds very strange, like a human voice saying hello very slowly. So what if somebody's trying to say hello? Because Tesla said the exact same thing. He was looking at these same type of waves as this German researcher.
0: He was receiving alien messages, wasn't he?
1: And he said he was receiving alien messages. And nobody understands what Tesla meant except for this German researcher does it. And somebody might have been trying to say hello like for thousands of years and nobody answers because we're looking in the totally wrong, you know, totally wrong thinking that, you know, we just need to listen to all these radio noises coming from the stars and see if somebody sends us a message. And because they're going to do it the same way we do it, you know, at the speed of light, and it's going to take however many light years away that star is. And it would have to be one whopping signal, one super massive signal to even get here, because it's going to encounter resistance and distortion along the way. If it's a weak signal, it'll never get here.
0: Well, and see, plus there's aliens parked all over the earth. It's like,
1: right?
0: You know, they're waiting for a hello, and there's, you know, a gazillion aliens around Earth. So it's pretty funny.
1: That's the funnier part. So when you look at this new story, because when you're introducing me, and my theory years ago in the NASA UFOs is when you watch the way these UFOs operate, the way they move, turn at 90 degrees at high speed. And we were talking last time on the show about this incoming weapon that was chasing the space shuttle Columbia, and it turns at 90 degrees at an incredible speed, like, you know, at least 40, 50,000 miles an hour. And you can't turn at that speed, at that sharp of an angle, without the G-forces destroying the pilot and the craft. Well, just recently, in People magazine, the story of the Navy pilots chasing the UFOs off the coast of Baja California, they had previously mentioned that the UFOs dropped from above 80,000 feet and stopped at sea level in a matter of seconds. But now they have a very precise measurement that the movement from 80,000 feet to sea level happened in 0.78 or 79 seconds. So I calculated that to come to over 60,000 miles an hour. Now, how do you, first of all, our fastest missiles, the ICBMs, do 18,000 miles an hour. Meteors do 20 to 35, maybe 40,000 miles an hour. So we have this UFO doing 60,000 miles an hour and stops on a dime at the top of the sea. Now, the G-forces on that, if you had mass, if your craft was in a state of matter, as we call matter, like a rock or a metal ship, it would implode in on itself and crush any biological life form. And so therefore, my theory says that if you cancel out all of the mass gravity proportion to zero,
0: zero-point energy,
1: the spaceship and the pilot don't weigh anything. In fact, they're not even as light as a raindrop. They don't weigh anything. Then, therefore, you can maneuver like that and not experience G-forces or any destruction. And then they materialize. They slow their frequency down, and then they're able to materialize into a more solid state of interaction.
0: And that's why you see that oscillation on the tether incident video, yes.
1: That's why you always see the oscillations. In a real piece of UFO footage, you're going to see the oscillations. In fact, when I did my film, Dan Aykroyd Unplugged on UFOs, I met this guy in Venice, California. His name was Pat Uskert, and I actually made that guy, made him famous by putting his footage of this UFO he got, and we put it into Photoshop, and you could see these wave patterns oscillating around this metallic structure of this craft. And it happened to be the same year, 2004, as the Navy pilots who chased the UFOs off the coast of Baja California that are all over the, in the world press right now. And of course, you have the Navy pilots on the East Coast saying that they were chasing UFOs for 2 years, and they were seeing them out there almost every single day. And the characteristics of flight are such that there's no way that they are functioning with the type of propulsion system and knowing the G-forces of the type of propulsion systems we use on pilots. It's funny to me when people in the press say, well, it could be anything. And I'm like, no, it can't be anything. Let's do process of elimination.

0: can't accept that the UFO phenomenon is real and the ET presence is real. The only thing we can do is start getting creative and trying, tinkering with new ideas. And I've actually done this. I can tell you one experience I had even recently where I took the frequencies of the star Merope, which is one of the stars in Pleiades constellation, 440 some odd light years away. And I magnetically pulsed my sleeping area with a total of 10 wavelength frequencies in series to that star. And it was so powerful.
1: Let me hold you there. Let's keep our audience in suspense for a few more minutes as to the outcome of this experiment. And I also want to ask you about the home of souls, because I think your research is related to that too. So we're going to go ahead and take a short break here. You are listening to The Other Side of Midnight with Richard C. Hoagland, and we will be back shortly.

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Tune in to listen to Richard C. Hoagland and his fascinating guests. 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

And good morning, or good evening, or good afternoon, or good night. I'm thinking of the Truman Show. Welcome to the other side of midnight, where the world ever turns. And we literally have people and guests this morning from the other side of this rotating globe. Before I get to my guests of the morning, we're going to talk about this fascinating subject of portals. NASA apparently has officially admitted there are portals in space. Now, they're claiming they're kind of mundane and they're just magnetic, but if you ran into a portal, I do not advise this, but if you went by one and looked at it or tried to sample it, what would you see in three dimensions? Would you not see an electromagnetic signature? I mean, wouldn't portals be kind of magnetic and electric? And unless you're measuring torsion, which of course is a whole other discussion. Anyway, before we get into this really interesting subject, because it started in DC and now it has branched out, and we're going to have real data to talk about this morning as we talk about space portals. First thing I want to bring up is a news item on in my items on the other side of midnight. Go to, get ready, the other

0: Tonightatmidnight.com. Click on tonight's graphic showing this very gorgeous portal opening over the White House, a la Kinthea. And click on that. That will take you to the guest page tonight. Scroll down past Radio with Pictures, and you'll see the show items. My item, the first one, is another fire yesterday broke out on the 50th floor of Trump Tower. Now, remember, a few months ago, maybe a couple, 3 months ago, there was another fire that occurred at Trump Tower on the roof, air conditioning unit, whatever. This one was on the 50th floor, and it killed someone, a 67-year-old owner of the apartment, who apparently was an art dealer. That's how he could afford to live in Trump Tower. And a personal friend of Andy Warhol, unfortunately, passed away. Now, once is weird. Twice is really weird. I mean, I'm beginning to get the idea that maybe this was not an act. We'll have to wait for the official report, of course, but this is kind of suspicious. A couple of other items there as you're scrolling down the page. There has been a test conducted by a biology group in Ohio. I don't have their exact institutional title in front of me at the moment, but they apparently have done audio and computerized frequency tests on air-to-ground conversations from the astronauts, Buzz Aldrin, Ed Mitchell, and a couple of others. I forget the other two. And this is kind of like a new age, no, that's the wrong term, updated version of the classic, you know, lie detector test, which uses breath and skin resistance and all that. This apparently is listening to with an algorithm, apparently a proprietary algorithm, the voice stress. It's kind of like a voice stress analyzer, except maybe souped up or augmented for 21st century analysis. Anyway, they've done four astronauts talking about UFOs that they saw while they were in space, on mission, on orbit. And apparently they all pass. In other words, the astronauts, according to this technology, reported something anomalous, and they believe what they're reporting. And that's about all you can say, because, you know, was there something really there? Who knows? We weren't there. I just find it interesting that is this, you know, post the Pentagon revelation that there was $22 million allocated to a secret slush fund to investigate the potential national security concerns around UFOs in the last several years, spearheaded by the former Senate Majority Leader from Nevada. There has been this increasing, maybe we're past the drip, drip, drip, maybe we're into the splash, splash, splash on the subject of UFOs. And this latest one, this kind of ping on the idea that Buzz Aldrin reporting an L-shaped anomalous object was reporting something real that he was seeing out the window. That's, again, part of this accumulating buzz, you know, going viral in social media around the subject of UFOs. Now, tonight we're going to talk about the potentials for real unidentified things appearing in places where they shouldn't appear, not just kind of tracking across the sky, but kind of popping out of somewhere. And then we're going to talk about some of the technologies and physics associated with it. And then we're going to talk about some things that Robert Stanley has brought to the table, which is something really amazingly cool called time crystals. What the heck is a time crystal? Well, we're going to find out. My third item, apropos of the theme of last night, that we're involved in this kind of secret, semi-secret war, that the in crowd is anticipating that we are going to have some kind of confrontation. Well, if you take that to its extremes, you know, you're back to World War III, you're back to nuclear holocaust, you're back to annihilation of civilization, if not humanity. Although we've had some pretty horrible things happen to humanity going back tens and hundreds of thousands of years, and we're still here, but it would not take much at all to kill civilization, and we're immediately back to 19th century, 18th century, and billions of people will literally die because they will starve. They won't be blown away in a nuclear fireball. They will starve. Because if you slice all the networks that provide all of us on the planet now, this interdependent connected planet, with the mechanisms for importing food and fuel and, you know, potable water and things like that, on which billions of people are dependent every single day. I mean, the web is so complex and it is so fragile. And I remember this conversation taking place with a physicist out of Caltech back in 1965 when I was living in New England, and we suffered a major power problem, or I should say New York did. All of New York was blacked out. They traced it to some kind of weird power anomaly up at Niagara Falls. There were rumors of UFOs associated with it. But what this Caltech professor said was that we are balanced on a knife edge, and he was hailing the blackout of 65, which blacked out New York City, 8+ million people for at least a day. I forget, maybe it was 2 days. It's, you know, kind of blurs. The reason it blurs is because we were sitting in New England on a mountaintop with full power lights and all the usual stuff, because our power came from the one of the world's first civilian nuclear power plants, Yankee Atomic, which was located, I think, 15 or 20 miles away. So while the rest of that region was suffering from, you know, night, suddenly enforced night, we had power. And it made me really appreciate the idea of alternative power sources. Now, we can have discussions about nuclear versus all the other stuff. I mean, obviously, the ultimate way to go is hyperdimensional torsion field technologies that allow you, with something the size of a red box put in your basement or in the basement of your apartment house, to basically live off the ether, the torsion field, with electrical energy forever, with no downtime. It doesn't go out. It doesn't. It's not knocked off by storms. It's right there. It's distributed power. It's the ultimate way that civilizations will survive, because if you have huge distributed networks where you have lots of power and lots of cables and lots of high tension lines and lots of towers and all this, we now know, per the last election, that in addition to futzing around with our voting, the Russians also have sent trolls to actually try to take control, to penetrate in terms of cyber, the mechanisms, the control mechanisms of our national electric grid. Well, that's really stunning. You know, you open a war and you go to press the button to fire your response missiles and nothing happens. Well, that's, you know, obviously a situation that in terms of military would not occur, because they have independent power. But you can imagine the civilian population during that situation. They lose the grid. They're breathing in radiation. They don't have any transportation, because there's no trucks and no gasoline or diesel to fuel, you know, what would be carrying stuff to the supermarket. And all the supermarkets gone because it's been, you know, raided by marauding people who are desperate to. I mean, we're looking at the end of real civilization if this occurs. And the Bulletin of Atomic Scientists, as you know, has moved their clock, which they've been maintaining now in terms of nuclear war, the countdown to when it could occur, from, what was it, 3 minutes to midnight to 2 minutes to midnight. That occurred, I think, about a year ago. Anyway, into this conversation, Elon Musk has proposed that a Mars colony, a lunar and a Mars colony, he's talking about both, would be a real hedge against World War III, which, of course, when I heard that, I flashed back to the Martian Chronicles and Ray Bradbury's stunning scene where the Martian colonists there are looking through telescopes and watching the incandescence of the nuclear bombs lighting up the cities and the destruction of terrestrial civilization. And they go on because they're separated by, at a minimum, 35 million miles of empty space. So if we're on the precipice of something, some event, I mean, looking at mainstream news, there's disquieting evidence that there are people that are not totally rational making, you know, threats and gestures against each other. And then if you look upstairs, you find, you know, the UFO thing is kind of heating up. Is there someone out there who is posing a threat? Is that why the president suddenly said out of the blue that he wanted a space force of Marines a few days ago when he was speaking at Miramar? And is that why, for instance, when the Oumuamua, this messenger from interstellar space last October, when sailing through the solar system, the in crowd named it not First Messenger. That was the pabulum they put out in the mainstream media. If you, as Keith Laney, one of our guys, did look at the actual Hawaiian dictionary, Oumuamua does not mean First Messenger. It means battle scout of a war party, which means when you name something, back to Shakespeare, what by any other name? If the in crowd thinks that this first interstellar messenger was really the scout of someone, a fleet, something coming behind, now remember, it doesn't make it true. We're talking perception. But perceptions or misperceptions have gotten us into an awful lot of trouble in history. And it would be a shame when we're on the verge of doing astonishing, incredible things, reconnecting with our real heritage, finding out who we are in the solar system, finding the libraries, finding the mechanisms of solving all of the world's current terrestrial problems, from hunger to longevity to unlimited environmentally safe power, all these things, which a lot of inventors behind the scenes have tried to bring to market and they've been squashed. If it comes in through the extraterrestrial doorway, because it will have to be official for the time being to come in through that doorway, it could radically change the world and for the better. So something seems to be coming into this world, and that's what we're going to talk about tonight with my two guests. Wilbur Allen is a UFO researcher and contactee who has forensically documented sightings and anomalies, discussed NASA's confirmation of the existence of hidden portals in Earth's magnetic field, and he relates these now to wormholes, believing they are the means that ET craft can travel into our world and between dimensions. Wormholes are associated with Earth's north and south pole, and Admiral Byrd was likely seeing ET craft, according to Wilbur, traveling out of the South Pole wormhole during his expedition. I should also remind you that Wilbur is someone who used to live in Washington and is now moved away. He's outside of Washington, and he has been seeing interesting UFO activity and, more important, documenting it photographically because he is a professional high-end photographer. He was formerly an official White House photographer, and because there are a lot of new people in the audience, when we bring Wilbur on, we will have him kind of recount some of those early experiences and how he got into this very squishy field for decade after decade after decade of UFOs. My other guest this morning is an old friend of mine who has now moved not just out of D.C., but out of the United States, and he's on the other side, literally, of the planet tonight. Over there, I think it's early afternoon. Robert Stanley is the author of two groundbreaking books, Close Encounters on Capitol Hill, and Covert Encounters in Washington, D.C. These, of course, are the literary documentation of what I just discussed in reference to Wilbur. During his passionate pursuit of modern and ancient mysteries, Robert has traveled to some 58 countries in 57 years. His quest for unique ideas and information has led him to research and write about many controversial topics. His ongoing investigations have been featured on television, radio, print, and the internet. And just a couple days ago, he relaunched his radio show on KGRA, The Unicus Hour, and with all due modesty, he selected me out of all the gin joints in all the world to be his first guest. Gentlemen, welcome back to The Other Side of Midnight.
1: Oh, thanks, Richard.
2: Thank you for having me.
0: As my grandma, I won't quote my grandmother. I quote my grandmother too much. Anyway, who wants to go first? I would think, Wilbur, we should have you go first, because you held an official position under an administration in Washington, and somehow you got into this idea of physically, photographically, imaging-wise, term I just made up, documenting some really intriguing anomalies over the nation's capital. And then, Robert, you got involved with documenting what Wilbur was documenting, including ground truth on the ground with interviews and things that were happening that no one else is reporting and all that. So let's start with Wilbur. Wilbur, when did you work as the White House photographer?
2: I worked not as a White House photographer, but as a broadcast engineer for Ronald Reagan, George Bush, and Bill Clinton.
0: How did I get the wild idea that
1: you were at ABC News?
2: At he was ABC working for ABC. News.
1: Yeah.
2: With a few people that are, in fact, working on this show.
0: Okay. Well, then that's obviously wrong, and we'll take that down on my blog talk entry because I missed up. I messed it up really, really bad. Can't do
2: no,
0: that.
2: No, you did. It's all good. It's all good.
0: Okay, so you were at ABC, and apparently there were some things happening around ABC when you were we were employed there that were kind of curious.
2: I had a friend who was my supervisor in ABIC Group 7 who claimed to have seen extraterrestrials around John Glenn during a Senate hearing. And it affected him so much that it made him essentially lose his mind and his job. And that's where
1: And his life.
2: And his life.
1: Ultimately, and it cost him his life.
2: He died. He's at that. He died last year. But
0: oh, that's
2: nevertheless.
0: A shame. Now, all right, let's go in. What did he see that was so disquieting? I mean, UFOs as a subject have been with us for decade after decade.
2: Well, according to Gordy, it was a group of aliens, one or two of them, which were floating among the crowd. And he claimed that nobody else had seen them, could see them, and they were responding to him, interacting with them. And it disturbed him deeply. What was even more intriguing with all of that is a year later in Lower Senate Park, I documented a formation of green fireballs, which generated a Stargate, a portal. And I documented this formation of green fireballs in a flash of a light exit the airspace. And they just happened to have been the same anomalies documented by Buzz Aldrin during Apollo 11 on a route to the moon outside the command module.
0: Robert, when did you get into the act? When did you connect with Wilbur and decide to write these two very interesting books, which basically discuss the idea of UFOs, not only above Washington, but ETs, quote,
1: right.
0: aliens, on the ground?
1: Yeah, covertly in Washington, D.C. It was Daryl Sims actually sent me an email that he got from, he got an email from Wilbur, who was kind of beside himself at that point. I mean, he had these authentic analog photographs on 35mm film, and he naturally, let's back up a second, he worked for ABC News, so who do you think was the first people he took this information to? It was ABC News. It was the station chief in Washington, D.C., and apparently she refused to even acknowledge it. So all the major media refused to touch it. There was a guy, an editor at National Geographic, wasn't it, Will? He showed some interest, and then he was let go shortly after that.
2: Yeah,
1: it
2: Nat
1: may
2: Geo.
1: Just been a, say again?
2: That was Nat Geo, yes.
1: National Geographic. Anyway, so then he started shopping this his photographs to take in July 16, 2002 at the Capitol building in front of the reflecting pool of these numerous UFOs over the Capitol at night. And no response from any kind of law enforcement or military, which is strange. And it happened to coincide with the 50-year anniversary of the big flap in Washington, D.C. in 1952. So the thing is that the people in the UFO community really were not interested. They, for whatever reason, I think, I kind of feel like they were intimidated. They also probably thought it was a hoax. In fact, that's what Daryl was asking me. He goes, are these, in your opinion, are these pictures real? And I couldn't tell for sure because it was just an email with some pictures. So fortunately, Wilbur's contact information was there. And I think that was May 2005. And so I just called him up. I'm like, hey, I'm sitting here looking at this email with your pictures. What's going on? And he didn't know me from anybody. And we just started talking. And the reason Will was so open with me is because I was actually very interested in finding out how that was even possible, that he could take pictures of an event of that magnitude. And everybody was slamming the door in his face or walking away thinking it was a hoax or not worth investigating. I mean, that was a whole nother level of weird that I couldn't wrap my mind around at the time. So anyway, we've been talking now, what, it's like 13 years later, we're still talking about this story.
0: So Wilbur, when you started seeing these anomalies, you being professional, you decided you would document them. Talk about how you go about documenting something that nobody else is willing to cop to, even acknowledge is going on over their heads.
2: You know, I've asked myself that question several times. And the only thing logically that is the only answer that could be the reason why I'm getting these samples is first contact as a child when they implanted me with whatever anomaly that's in me. And it's interesting that when I do set up my technology to photograph events, it's set up in such a way that it's almost as if I'm instructed where and when to target my cameras. And when I set it up in those specific instructions, I get the events that I'm supposed to get on film.
0: So how does one screen an event that's photographable from every other photographer in DC? And there's an awful lot of people taking pictures in DC because it's a very picturesque town.
2: Well, you know, one of the things that's interesting, and most of my samples are nighttime examples, and that the required technology necessary to photograph something at night is not necessarily the type of technology that you'll find on your iPhone or on a generic camera. And I had to utilize specialized high definition, high ISO cameras to specifically photograph at 60 frames per second the motion picture samples that I'm able to get.
1: Okay. Hey, before we go on, I wanted you to explain to people before you went digital, and specifically in July 2002, when you shot that 35 millimeter analog film and you developed it, you said it was slide film, didn't you?
2: One was slide. The slide film was the Washington Monument, and the color negative film was U.S. Capitol Building.
1: Okay. So, but you said, you also told me that you developed.
2: I developed all of my film. I had a film
1: right. In your home in Washington, D.C. Well, yes. Could you tell this audience, explain to them what you told me about the process that you used to develop that thing, to push it past its normal ASA?
2: The microwave and the time modification to what technically I would do in normal development, for example.
0: Hang on. We're talking to an audience that may not know what film is. So I'm serious. I'm absolutely serious.
1: Yeah, no, you're right.
0: There was a kid the other day, someone sent me an email or told me that the kid, when he was told something about film, he said, "Is that a new app?" So start, Wilbur, like we're all really, really dumb. How does film in a camera record a picture?
2: It records a picture on particles of salt, which are embedded into the emulsion. And those particles of salt are excited by light that's presented in front of them. It's the same theory as a pinhole camera, with the differences are with professional cameras, you can more control your shutter speed and your aperture settings and things of that nature. But when you take a picture on film, it's not like digital. It's not like you can take a picture and say, "Oh, it's wrong," and erase it and take another picture until you get it correct. It was something that was done precisely, and it required precise technology, which would enable you to meter light levels that were not apparent to the eye. And I had specific camera technology, which they had 35 millimeter film cameras that were superior to any of the cameras that are technically on the market today.
0: Now, when you say the camera, go ahead.
1: Sorry. It's your show, Richard. But yeah, I know this story like the back of my hand. He was using all the professional Nikon level equipment, including lenses, and I know it was good film, right,
2: Fuji,
1: Will?
2: But Fuji and Agfa.
1: Okay, so standard professional grade film, celluloid film. But the thing is, the reason this is curious to me is because I'd never heard it before I talked to Wilbur, was that he took a film which had a very low ASA rating.
0: Hang on. You have to define an ASA.
1: Okay, it's the equivalent of ISO today on a digital camera.
0: Well, that helps me. What the hell is ISO?
1: It's the sensitivity to light.
0: Okay, good. That's where we need.
1: So if it's dark, you want to dial up your. If it's dark out, you want to dial up your ISO, and that way your camera will capture more light every time you activate the shutter. It's more sensitive. It increases the sensitivity of the sensor inside the digital camera. Mm-hmm. In an analog system, you can't do that. So what Will did.
0: So the film is the film is the film.
1: Yeah, but it has a very low sensitivity to light. Most of it.
0: Sounds primitive.
1: It's
2: low, really low sensitive. It's not. It has nowhere near the type of sensitivity I have in my camera.
1: Not even close. But you are able to the way you described to me, you said I was able to push the limits of this, of the sensitivity of the film using which technique? Something you had learned from, you said, from the CIA.
2: I was raised on Clark Air Force Base, which was a SAC CIA installation in the Philippines, which basically bombed the hell out of Vietnam during the Vietnam War. And in that facility were little complexes where, for example, the B-52s and the F-4 Phantoms that would do bomb runs in Vietnam would have their film cameras processed. And I gained access to a CIA film lab, my associates and I, meaning some junior high school kids and I, snuck into the CIA film lab and got caught. And in getting caught, they showed me how their technology works, and I applied their technology to what I do to capture extraterrestrial data as I do today.
0: So you have a technique borrowed from the CIA, which basically makes film, or celluloid, silver iodide, or silver halide in a matrix on a flat thing behind the lens, inside the camera, light seal camera. You found a way to amp up the sensitivity of the film before you put it in the camera.
1: No, after. That's even weird.
0: Well, see, that's why
2: it's in development. It's in development. It's in development. Because what you have to do in theory, it's, for example, we're talking about in the 1980s and the 1990s, we're talking about 400 ISO film. And that was commercially available at in any photographic establishment. And they used to have photographic established photo stores where you could buy cameras.
0: Yep.
1: Yeah.
2: And I would take 400 ASA film, and because I knew a way in which to augment the actual molecular structure of the film in development.
1: In development.
2: Because development is a chemical process,
1: which
2: is based on chemistry at 100%. So we know that if you develop a normal roll of film taken under normal conditions, in normal chemistry, it would take 7 minutes to develop. But I wasn't taking a normal roll of film. I was taking a roll of film at 400, and I was pushing it to 6,800, 6,400 ISO.
0: Okay, well, hold it there. We'll pick this up on the other side. My guests this morning are Wilbur Allen and Robert Stanley, who have collaborated in documenting something pretty weird, UFOs and visitors from somewhere else over and in Washington, D.C. And we're getting to wormholes next, so stay tuned. You're on the other side of midnight. My name is Richard C. Hoagland. We shall return.

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The Kinthea, our hardworking producer, specifically prepares to illustrate the topics discussed each show. Why? Because there is vital additional information on that Radio with Pictures guest page that I assure you will immeasurably enhance your understanding and enjoyment of what our guests are describing. 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Okay, what do you get with your Club 19.5 membership, besides helping the show literally stay on the air? 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Now, during the show, that's where you will find other 19.5 members and sometimes even members of the bridge crew, my guests, and even me when I have time. Regardless, you can always relay live questions to me during the show just by going to the Open Hailing Frequencies room. Of course, when we're not on the air with your 19.5 membership, you can visit our Club 19.5 radio archives anytime and download all our shows directly to your computer, which will automatically provide you a screen size that allows you to really examine the remarkable images Kinthea posts for each show. Okay, here's where I need to get kind of super serious. Club 19.5 is how our show is currently solely supported. In my hopefully not vain attempt to keep commercials to a minimum, if you're concerned about keeping us on the air, if you want to hear information that has been vetted far more than perhaps any other show, the best way to ensure that is to join Club 19.5 and get your friends and family to join too. And if you don't know already, when I drop by Open Hailing Frequencies, you can even ask me directly what the ultimate meaning is behind 19.5, literally the most exclusive club in the world. 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Thanks for listening, and now, back to the show.

And welcome back to The Other Side of Midnight. You're listening in the background to Tony Catania, who's a new member of our musical family. We actually gleefully and willingly and overwhelmingly accept submissions of music for bumpers in the show and other things we do. So try it. You'll like it. This is Tony.

0: And welcome back. Gentlemen, Robert, we probably should go back to you because we've already encountered Wilbur's resistance to people kind of looking at this stuff and taking it seriously. And the idea right. that you were using film, and if I get the sequence right, you put ordinary film, which is pretty slow, into a camera back then. You took your pictures. You then use this magic CIA technique to hype, to amp the sensitivity before you dunked it in the chemicals that develop it and produce an image. Is that correct, Wilbur?
1: It was done in development. So the
0: secret is in the sauce.
1: But you also have to prepare it. You have to use the film in the manner in which it was not designed for. For example, if the film was 400 and I'm shooting at 12,800 ISO,
0: wow,
1: then I have to process my film at 12,800 ISO settings, which in those days did not exist.
0: Of course.
2: So right.
1: I was able to use the technique that I learned specifically at Clark Air Force Base and augment it in such a way that I would use microwaves and develop my film and it would look flawless.
0: Now, whatever happened to the idea in the CIA, you know, if we show you, we're going to have to kill you. Why would they loan you or give you their secrets of making film really, really high speed?
1: Well, the problem is when you think about it, and that was an issue to them also when I and my associates snuck into that CIA film lab, is what you do with children that enter a military installation, the secret installation.
0: Who live on the base and are members of the community. Okay.
1: What are you going to yeah. shoot them?
2: No.
0: How old were you when you did this?
1: Seventh grade.
0: Seventh. Oh, my God. That makes me feel so old.
1: Nothing else to do. My dad was in Vietnam. You know, I didn't listen to my mother. She'd stayed at home, so I'd sneak out of the house and my friends and I would spend our time sneaking into military installations.
0: Oh, my God.
2: Among other things. But, So the reason I brought it up.
0: Hang on. I want to make one more interjection. Because the only technique that I'm aware of comes from the astronomical community, the mainstream astronomers who, you know, at Kitt Peak or at Palomar or any other major observatory, when they would take pictures of the sky, it would be on film. It would be huge 8x10 glass plates in many cases when they use the 48-inch Schmidt on Mount Palomar to do the National Geographic Sky Survey, the first one never done of the entire sky visible from Southern California down to something like minus 25 degrees or something on these big, huge plates. Then they would make very large enlargements on paper and they would store these in an archive, physical archive, and astronomers would come from all over the world. This is before the internet, of course, so they had to come there. And they made copies, and they would send them some copies. You actually really had to come there or to Washington to see these huge paper prints from the glass negatives shot on film. Now, photographing the sky, even with time exposures, with insensitive film is really, really not a happy job. So
1: it was impossible with that level of technology.
0: They developed a technique called hypering, which involve baking the plates, baking the emulsion on the glass plate, which amped the sensitivity. And they also used gas, like I think ammonia, in a sealed container to hyper the film to make it more sensitive.
1: Selenium nitrate.
0: Were any of these techniques part of the CIA's bag of tricks?
1: No, because the B-52s and F-4 Phantoms were using essentially 70-millimeter motion picture cameras to document their bomb runs.
0: Okay.
1: And they were able to get with the 70-millimeter negative because it's a large-scale negative, high-definition examples of detail of Vietnam, the detail that they need to find out of enemy terrain. They got it with that technology.
0: So they invented their own technique using super chemistry or whatever?
1: Yes.
0: And then you were able to borrow that technique.
1: Yes. Or mine is a more advanced version of it. In fact, I was able to successfully push film to a level which exceeded anything anybody had ever heard and generate photographic samples that are visually flawless.
0: Now, there are people like an astronomer in Australia named David Malin, no relation to Mike Malin, who's a planetary scientist in Arizona. David Malin has taken for years, decades, some stunningly beautiful color imagery of the sky with the big telescopes in Australia. And he insists he will only use film because it has much higher resolution and certain other characteristics over digital. Have you ever been in a situation where you preferred, quote, primitive film over modern digital techniques?
1: I honestly, when I went digital, I went digital only because I knew for the time that I was king with film that nobody could touch me. And then when they came out with the full frame digital camera, which was 25,800 ISO, and my limit was 12,800 ISO, I knew instantly that it was time to retire that technology. And currently I'm 4 million ISO.
0: Hmm. Good grief. I mean, these are numbers.
2: That means he can see in the dark.
0: Yeah, literally.
1: See in the dark.
2: Yeah, yeah.
0: So you're literally recording individual photons.
1: It's interesting that I would indeed be capturing these events, but what's more compelling is that all of the samples I'm showing you are coming from a fixed pool of analysis. Even here in Virginia, where I'm living, I have a specific location in which I aim my cameras. And that in that specific location in which I aim my cameras, I'm getting constantly the same events that I was getting in Washington, D.C., which, by the way, was four blocks from the White House.
0: Mm. Okay, so hold it there. We'll come back to the Wilbur Allen story in a moment. Let's pick it up with Robert. When did you guys get together, and how did you decide, Robert, to do two books on a phenomenon that none of the major news agencies, which are crawling all over Washington, D.C. from all over the world, yep, would even think about touching or talking about or blogging about or posting or printing?
2: Yeah. It's a family show, so I'm not going to say what I'm really thinking. Hey, before I tell you that, the reason I wanted Will to explain how he pushed the film during development is because when you go to radio with pictures and you look at photograph 6 of the Stargate.
0: By the way, everyone needs to refresh the page. You can see he's finally posted all the images. So you go to theothersideofmidnight.com, click on the graphic for tonight. That will take you to the guest page. Scroll down. What image are we looking at?
2: 6. It's called Stargate.
0: 6 under your items, right?
2: Yes, right.
0: Okay. Oh my God! Yeah, look at that.
2: I know, but that's what I said when I first zoomed in on it. I thought that my initial impression was that there was a hole in Wilbur's film, and when I asked about it, he says, "No, it's all intact." And then I was zooming in on it using some sort of Microsoft Viewer, and I wasn't enlarging it. I was zooming in on it. And that's where you get that animated GIF below. Mm-hmm. So you see it in the arrow above the dome, above the Statue of Freedom. But it's just a pinprick. It looks like a hole. Black. It's black. It is like a black hole. But when you zoom in on it, there's something inside it. Something you can't even see.
0: And it's got geometry. It's got geometry.
2: Oh, yes, it does. It's perfectly ovoid.
0: It's an oval.
2: But it's also gradiated. This the light coming off of it is, it's, well, here's the thing. When you look at that picture 6 of the Stargate, those are not stars in the sky. Those are actual UFOs over the Capitol. And there's one landed on the roof of the Capitol, the building.
1: House side.
0: On the right-hand side section.
2: On the lower right-hand section. When you compare one
0: is
2: side
0: that
2: to the
0: kind
2: other,
0: of the that light blue blob next to the cupola on
1: it's
0: top
1: all,
0: of the
1: it's that it's ball it's directly ball over light. The Senate gallery.
2: Oh yeah, it's hovering over the. I mean, it's actually on the roof.
1: House gallery.
2: Right, and those rooms are secure, and they are used for high level meetings of politicians and military.
0: So wait a minute, you're saying that something physical came from somewhere? Landed on the roof of the house side of the Capitol building in downtown Washington, brightly lit with floodlights. That's light streaming up.
1: They landed everywhere, not just the house side. They landed.
0: No, I'm talking about this particular
2: picture. Yes, it was a major event.
0: Yeah, we can't talk all at once. I'm talking about this specific piece of data. All right, because this is documented. And while you're taking a picture of this vehicle perched on the top of the house side of the Capitol, the most highly restricted real estate on the planet, there's something in the sky over the dome, which when you zoom in or enlarge it, it's a beautiful, perfect oval with a gradient in the middle of a black gradient surrounding it, looking like a tunnel to somewhere.
2: Somewhere. And that's the whole thing. Back in 52, when these things showed up, the military was putting jets in the air to chase them, and they would just vanish visually and on radar.
0: Okay. You mentioned something else. You mentioned something else millennials are not going to know about. Talk about 1952 and Truman and the Air Force and the radar and Ruppolt and all that whole Michigas.
2: Yeah.
0: Which is a technical term.
2: They call it the, okay, historically they call it the Washington merry-go-round, because these things were just going around and around and around the Capitol, and they were chasing them, and they would just pop out. They would just completely blink out.
1: Disappear.
2: And they didn't know where they were going. Now the jets would return to base.
0: This is in 1952.
2: Around the same time. It was around July
1: 16, 1952.
0: It's by the way, July 20th, 1952, which is a very important ritual date.
2: Right, which would come later, but you're right. It was all in that mid-July section when this was happening, not only in 1952, but again in 2002. Because look, Wilbur's pictures on July 16th were not in a vacuum. There was multiple events that other people saw at that same in that same month of July 2002. In fact, that was even picked up by the mainstream media, because at one point, I think it was July 20th, wasn't it, Wilbur, when they sent the jets up, NORAD scrambled jets?
1: July 20th, Andrews Air Force Base, the blue object that I photographed the 4th of July.
2: And an orange, well, it was changing color, but the bottom line is there was a security guard working there at who's up all night. He saw the jets chasing these objects, which some people had reported as meteors, but meteors don't behave that way. You can't chase a meteor in a military jet, especially over a civilian area like that. And he saw it, so he called into the local radio station, WTOP or something. I think. But in any case, they ended up reporting it on the radio station, and then it got picked up by the local affiliate Fox News, and it was broadcast nationally. But so all this activity that we're seeing is, this is what I'm trying to put into context. This one picture did not happen in a vacuum. There was multiple UFOs going in and out, multiple wormholes or stargates over the Capitol, July 16th. 2002.
0: Robert, let me stop you there, because you're saying this with great certainty. If I looked at this, even someone who's familiar with film, I would say it was some kind of blemish on the film. How do you know it's, quote, a stargate? What are your correlative data?
2: Because this is something that Wilbur did catch a second. I mean, it started with what we thought was one image of a stargate. This was at the very end of the photographic session that he had shoot he did that night, was for a professional recording artist. It was for an album cover. He wasn't there to film UFOs.
1: Frames. It was in multiple frames.
0: Yeah. Well, see, that's what I need to know, Wilbur. Correlative.
1: Well, there was a series of shots taken, and the series of shots all corroborate each other, because what I photographed that night is consistent with what I'm photographing now.
0: Okay, that's what I needed to know. So there's more than one example.
1: Yes, one example forensically.
2: Not only that, I was able to put it into a timeline. Not only Wilbur's events, but all the events from 52 up into 2002 and beyond. See, that nobody had ever done that before. So that is the ultimate context.
0: What do you mean by timeline?
2: In other words, I took all the available data that I could get out of the public record and some people's private emails and letters to me, and I put it in, just like I used to do for Honda. We create a timeline. So from, let's say, the first reports were 1850 that I could find, all the way up until 2000.
0: Over Washington, D.C.?
2: Yes. Yes.
0: 1850? Who was president?
2: Correct. I don't know. it's not the point. People were seeing what they called, at that time, they called them airships. But they weren't. They were behaving like, very much like what was later called UFOs.
0: Okay.
2: Over the Capitol. And some of these things were, I do have newspaper clippings, by the way. Some of these were seen by children playing in a schoolyard. And that was, you got to understand that they were questioned separately by their parents and the authorities, because this was a violation of controlled airspace. And these children had no reason to make it up. They even did little sketches and stuff. So you have people from pilots, police officers, even just little children playing on the street, photographers like Wilbur, a school teacher who was abducted in Washington that Wilbur came across. There's just way too much information. But what I took it, I put it in a timeline. So each event had to be in the proper context of when did it happen, you know, in relation to all the other events. And when you see the frequency of these events, it'll make your hair stand up. I mean, the 1950s was off the charts of all, and I actually did a chart of a statistical chart of it for the second book. And the 1950s held the record for the most amount of UFO alien activity over Washington, D.C. up until the first decade of the 21st century, at the time when Wilbur was getting these pictures. So, you know, again, when you look at this picture, the sky looks a little grainy, but what that is because Wilbur has pushed it in development. You can actually see the light is individuated like photons, which you normally wouldn't get. It would normally be very dark. Plus, Wilbur scanned the film with, what was that scanner that you were using? It's a pretty high-end.
1: Nikon Cool Scan.
2: Ah, that's right. So once he did that, and he had a digital copy of the analog film, we were able to then work with that in ways and analyze it in ways that took it to a whole other level. And I actually found this particular image completely by accident when I was looking at it. I thought there was a pinhole in the film. And so I asked him about it and he said, no, it's perfectly intact. So then I used a digital zoom. I didn't enlarge it. I zoomed in on it. And there you go. You could see that there's an actual wormhole directly over the Capitol.
0: Okay, one of our listeners is sending me messages through the Open Hailing Frequencies room. Uh-huh. Says that the blob in the photo appears to be a hexagon. I'm looking at that GIF, you know, animation, and I don't see a hexagon. So how is he getting that? No. I'm wondering.
2: Maybe his system is pixelating it more. Right.
1: It can't. It's a hexagon would be something that would be more associated to digital pixelation. This is analog film. It doesn't have a digital.
2: No. Well, no. He's talking about the GIF that I made, Will, of me zooming in on that little black hole.
1: Right. It would be, and that was the problem because it's on both the samples. Remember, there were
2: right.
1: images taken from this POV. Both samples. So it's not something that would be.
0: Wait a minute. You're fading. You're fading, Wilbur.
2: Yeah. Where'd you go?
1: It's not something that there would be, how should I say? What is the word I'm trying to think of? Something that would be inherent or a byproduct of the film. It's impossible. Mm-hmm. The film documented what was there, and what was there in the specific area in which Robert located this anomaly was no light at all.
2: Yeah, that was what was weird about it. I mean, really strange. It looks black. But when you go into it, there's this white tiny speck that's actually perfectly, perfectly geometric. So here's part of the other problem, Richard. You'd ask me, how can people turn their back on it? Well, I think they've been so ingrained with the Hollywood version of flying saucers. When they actually see something like this that's emitting a truly field propulsion system, they don't understand it. They think that it's somehow fake. They can't relate to it. And it turns out, from what I've read in the military intelligence reports, that that's actually a sign of authenticity, is when you get this blurry light emanated, especially the gradient light coming off of there. This is a signature of the field propulsion system of those type of craft.
0: Okay. So you've been documenting wormholes over the Capitol. You used to do all your photography over the Capitol, and then, Wilbur, you decided to move. A, where did you move to? B, why did you decide to move? And what are you seeing in your new location in terms of documenting this phenomenon?
1: It's interesting. I not just use the airspace above the U.S. Capitol building, but I would use P-53 restricted airspace, which is inclusive of the U.S. Capitol and the White House. And in that specific airspace in which, and I'm dealing specifically with the last 8 years of my research, which would be the Obama administration and their claims that there were no extraterrestrial or extraterrestrial claims in that they could recall in that airspace at all. But while four blocks away, I'm getting all of these events. It specifically said that somebody in the White House was completely clueless. But what's interesting is in doing the years of research that I was doing in Washington, D.C., I specifically stuck to one region of space, meaning every day that I would do this research on a nightly basis, I would set up my camera and it would be mounted exactly the same way it was day one. So for the 5 years I did the research, I mounted my camera exactly the same every time.
0: Wait. You've been doing this for 5 years in DC. You must have thousands and thousands of images.
2: It's crazy.
1: It's insane what I'm getting. The spatial portals that I'm showing tonight and the spatial portals that are both here in Virginia are consistently the same. It's everywhere.
2: Richard was talking about the volume that of material you have on all those external hard drives.
1: It's insane, Richard. Everything that we're showing on these 35 millimeter images I now have in Ultra HD 4K.
0: My gosh. By the way, let me just ask a parenthetical question here, apropos of nothing except maybe somebody who's a photographer might get it. At what point did digital surpass film in terms of resolution?
1: 25-800 ISO.
0: And roughly what year was that?
1: 2008.
0: Ah, okay.
1: That's when it went full frame.
2: Richard, the problem was, and still is for a lot of companies, is that when you do that, the photograph will look grainy. And however, Nikon, which is what Wilbur exclusively uses, he started with the D700, right? Wasn't it D700, that had that?
1: D700, had the, it,

0: reduction. Okay, or
1: cancellation.
0: Yeah,
1: but it's yeah without losing the clarity. That's a good trick. That's a damn good trick.
0: Well, that's averaging. Okay. You have to take more than one picture to do that.
2: No, not now.
1: It's all done in the camera. It's like there's a computer in there. There's a really high end computer running software. So it's mind-boggling, honestly, where we're at.
0: We could send some of this commercial photography to Mars to get real pictures of what's really there. I mean, the NASA spends millions of dollars on cameras, and they produce crap.
3: That technology is 2008 technology. They're using, before it went full-frame digital, they're using high-definition square. Like Hubble, it's a high-definition square. But outside of that, it does absolutely nothing.
0: Mm. Oh, well, hopefully the next generation of imagery from space will be. But see, my feeling is it doesn't matter how good the camera is. If you censor it in the darkroom, metaphorically speaking, you'll never see what the camera saw.
3: Why take pictures of it? Why take pictures?
0: Well, it's for the in crowd, obviously.
3: Of course, that's my point. If you've got all this technology that's on this device to take photographs, and they're not going to use the photographs, then why even have it on it?
0: Okay, guys, we have another break coming up, so hold it there. My guests this morning are David Allen and Robert Stanley, and we're talking about UFOs over the Capitol. We're going to branch out to the rest of the country shortly, and then we're going to talk about beings that actually seem to follow these guys. Anyway, you're on the other side of midnight. My name is Richard C. Hoagland. And this is a tune from our old friend Nick Skouros. Well, he's not that old. We've just known him a long time. We shall return.

Greetings, truth seekers. This is Kinthea, producer for The Other Side of Midnight. I'm happy to announce that our Enterprise Mission Imaging team is offering our Image Analysis Workshop on Monday, April 16th for members only. If you'd like to know how to see those ruins in those NASA photos, please join Richard C. Hoagland and the Enterprise Mission Imaging team on Monday, April 16th, as we explore this topic together in our Image Analysis Workshop. And I invite you to go to theothersideofmidnight.com, click on the workshop link, and send us your suggestions of what you would like us to cover in this workshop or other workshops. We'll keep you posted. Stay tuned.

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As a Club 19.5 member, you'll gain access to the rest of this show and all previous 350-plus shows that we have done. Now, recent Club 19.5 member archive recording have the commercials removed, and the sound quality has been enhanced.

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And you'll be able to download the MP3 files directly from the archive if you prefer. As a Club 19.5 member, you'll have access to a private chat server that members use to chat about the show during the show, and you will have a direct channel to post a question that will be read on the air to the guest. And you'll have a place to post questions during our open hailing frequencies. We realize that not everyone wants to call in live, and this gives you an easy way to participate in a live show without having to participate. Club 19.5 members can use this private chat to talk about the shows, ask questions, suggest new guests, and I may even pop on from time to time to answer specific questions. Also, the entire Bridge crew is in these participating chat channels, so you can interact with them as well. You'll also be the first to preview our new videos and reports. 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I want to thank all our Club 19.5 members because without your guys' support, this show would not be on the air. Please help us continue growing the show by subscribing to Club 19.5 today. And when I say we really need you, we really need you. Over and out.

0: And good evening, or good morning, or good afternoon, wherever you are on this spinning globe. Welcome to the other side of midnight, that magical time between dusk and dawn where, well, kind of anything can happen, including a Chinese space station falling on your head. Look, I want to do something at the top of the show because tonight's show is going to be really, really interesting and it's going to take us far afield from space science. So let me get the space part out of the way first. You will not be hit by the falling Chinese heavenly palace coming down sometime between tomorrow night during the show and maybe Monday morning after the show. Repeat, you will not be hit by pieces of the 9-ton Chinese spacecraft that was its first space station. There's been a lot of hype in the last several weeks that this thing is coming in, and oh, we don't know where it is, and it's between 43 north and 43 south. Let me give you some facts. It's about the size of a school bus, a small school bus. It's made of very fragile stuff. The most resistant parts are the tanks that hold high-pressure helium. Those will probably survive and clunk on the ground somewhere, like Skylab's helium tanks did many, many, many decades ago when Skylab came in over the western parts of Australia. But keep in mind, most of this planet is ocean. The latitude between which this thing will enter is somewhere between 43 north and 43 south, the inclination of the orbit to the equator of the planet. So no, you will not get hit. Now, if you really are interested in this stuff, there's an online tracker, and you can go to the space.com story that we have up there to see where the Chinese space station Tiangong number 1 may fall. If you're really, really lucky, you'll see it as a series of very interesting bright meteors going across the sky laterally, either north of you or south of you, depending upon where you are and depending upon where it's re-entering. The odds favor a smidge, maybe China and the Soviet Union / Russia, because they're bigger. And the oceans, of course, are most favored because they're biggest of all. So do not get wigged out. Do not get bent out of shape. Do not do anything but appreciate the idea that something historic, which should have been preserved, the first Chinese space station should be preserved, but it looks like the Chinese don't care any more about history than folks in this country most of the time do. So they're letting this thing re-enter. There's no way they can control it. It's tumbling slowly. It's in a regular shape, which makes the aerodynamics kind of impossible, even with supercomputers, to predict where the final, you know, torque or twist or frontal piece is exposed to the air and when it really begins to re-enter for real. So enjoy the show. And if it re-enters tonight, we'll talk about it briefly tomorrow night. And if it doesn't enter until Monday or so, we'll talk about it next weekend. Okay, that's out of the way. My second item is really intriguing apropos of tonight's show. Sometime this week, Pope Francis gave an interview. I don't remember exactly who the interview was given to, but in the interview, remember, the head of the Roman Catholic Church with over a billion, you know, Catholics following him, who believe devoutly that in faith and morals, the Pope is infallible. I don't think that's been repealed yet. Anyway, he said during this interview that hell doesn't exist. Is that a big sigh of relief I hear out there from all over the planet? Big sigh? The head of the Roman Catholic Church, Pope Francis, has said officially, as part of his office, that hell does not exist. You know, we probably should do a show on this, or maybe we'll just ask Father Tissot tomorrow night, who's there in Italy. I think he's actually in Rome, although I may not be too sure about that last part. Anyway, we'll ask him because this is a major, how many majors can I put on this change? Which, of course, leads us into the subject of tonight's conversation, which was suggested, by the way, by John Francis, who was one of our regulars. I really appreciate John, who's been of inestimable value to the show. He's made exquisite recommendations for guests. He knows how to really dig in obscure stories, particularly those stories involving the Navy in the Far East and those repeated collisions and all that. That's, of course, his naval background. And tomorrow night, John's going to be on the show with Father Tiso, and we're going to be talking about something that is kind of connected to tonight. So let me give you the backstory and how we set this up tonight. John wrote to me a couple weeks ago, and he said, "What do you want to do for Easter weekend?" And I said, "I don't know." He said, "Why don't you think of doing something on resurrection?" And I thought, oh, how cool. We could do a whole resurrection weekend. So tonight's part one of Resurrection Weekend is with Barry Schwartz, who is a very interesting individual. I mean, the more you look at his background, the more interesting it gets. And one of the most interesting things he got himself involved with, and we're going to find out exactly how, is with validating the science, looking at the potential origins of one of the most remarkable artifacts, if not religious artifacts, in modern history. When I say modern, remember, we're coming from a perspective of millions and millions of years. I mean, in the last, couple thousand years, just yesterday. What in the world is the Shroud of Turin? And how did it form? And how was it formed? And why did the idea take hold that it, in fact, may have been the burial shroud of Christ when he was crucified almost 2,000 years ago? Actually, it's probably now, if the calendar is what I think it is, slightly over 2,000 years, but who's quibbling? We're going to get to answer all those questions tonight. At least we're going to pose the questions. Maybe the answers are not there. We're going to find out. So without further ado, let me begin by introducing formally my guest of the evening. Barry Schwartz was the official documenting photographer for the Shroud of Turin Research Project, the team that conducted the first in-depth scientific examination at the behest of the Vatican in 1978 of the Shroud of Turin. Today, Barry plays an influential role in the Shroud research and education that's continuing as the editor and founder of the internationally recognized Shroud of Turin website, www.shroud.com, the oldest, largest, and most extensive Shroud resource on the internet, with something like 15 million visitors from over 160 countries. Now, in 2009, Barry founded the Shroud of Turin Education and Research Association, STERA, Inc., which is a nonprofit 501c3 corp, to which he has donated the website and his extensive Shroud photographic collection. We're going to hear in great detail how those photographs were acquired, as well as many other important Shroud resources, in order to preserve and maintain these materials and make them available for future research and study. Barry currently serves as the president of STERA, and he lives in Colorado, high in the mountains, something like 8,500 feet. And so the only way we could reach him is not through good old Skype. He is on a phone line. So without further ado, Mr. Barry Schwartz. Barry, welcome to the other side of midnight.
1: Thank you, Richard. Great to be with you.
0: Okay, given that that bio is totally the bio I would never, ever, ever put out for anybody, including myself, because it's completely missing who Barry Schwartz is, let's reel those years backward. Let's give people a perspective on who you are and how you came to be in this place tonight by way of the Shroud. Where did you grow up?
1: Well, I'm originally from Pittsburgh, Pennsylvania, but left there the day after high school and spent 4 years in the U.S. Navy. So you mentioned Navy in the intro or in the earlier part of the show. And so I'm a Navy guy myself. I'm a graduate of Brooks Institute of Photography in Santa Barbara, California, which the GI Bill kindly paid my way through. And some years after I graduated, I actually went back and was on faculty there for about 10 years. So I lived in Santa Barbara, and I operated a photographic studio in Santa Barbara. And so that was sort of the basis in the beginning of who I am. And, I hate to make one correction, but I need to make a correction to something you said in the intro. And that is, you said that at the behest of the Vatican, our team went to examine the Shroud. And unfortunately, that's not correct. In 1978, the Shroud was still owned by the Savoy family, the monarchy of Italy. They'd owned it for almost 600 years, and it was King Umberto II who gave us the permission to examine the cloth. the shroud had been held in the church, St. John the Baptist Cathedral in Turin, Italy, for hundreds of years. But the church was solely the custodians and not the owners. So when the king said, yes, I'm authorizing you to examine it, the church had to go along with it. But I must admit, they were not thrilled. So I went... Sorry to correct you.
0: No. Believe me, that's all the interstitial detail we need to know, which is why you're on the show. Because, you know, to me, you know, being a Roman Catholic in you know, fallen away status, from way, way back when reading my catechism, I realized at an early age that the Vatican, you know, takes control of possession of almost everything. So it, to me, it was an assumption that it was under their aegis that this was done. But I'm glad you pointed out that, in fact, this is only in their care, not in their ownership, which is, I mean, is that a big or a small point?
1: I don't think it's a major point, but I think it's, to be honest and accurate about it, when because often people say, well, the church gave you permission to examine the shroud. Well, it really wasn't the church. And I have to admit, as I said, I don't think that had been up to the church that we would have gotten that permission. Just because their policy is generally not to allow those kinds of things to happen. So they were not thrilled about it, but because they respected the king and his ownership going back 5.5 centuries in his family, they allowed us to do the examination. The scientists and researchers that were in Turin, who were from Turin, weren't thrilled to have a bunch of guys from Los Alamos and Sandia and the Jet Propulsion Lab showing up on their doorstep to examine the shroud, which had sort of been their baby for all those years. And look, I understand that. It can be rather intimidating, and maybe the feeling that we were coming to sort of steal their thunder, even though certainly that was not our intention. But it really did work out that way, that literally for the next quarter century after we did that examination, perhaps longer, we did dominate the world of shroud research with the work that we had done. So I can, you know, my heart goes out to them. I can understand how they felt. But at the same time, our team was able to, over a period of 5 days and nights, nonstop, examine that piece of cloth and create the scientific database that exists in the peer-reviewed literature to this very day.
0: Okay, before...
1: the basis for most shroud research to this day.
0: Before we get into the nitty-gritty, which is going to take up most of the 3 hours, I want to go back to Barry. Who was Barry? So sure. You got through photographic school in a great place. Santa Barbara is a gorgeous place to go to school. Sure. How did you wind up on this team? Because, you know, it's one of those, Casablanca questions. Of all the gin joints, sure. I mean, they could have picked any photographer anywhere on the planet who would have crawled through shards of glass to do what you got to do. How come you got so lucky?
1: Well, okay, I've got to step back then and let's talk. Operating the photographic studio that I did in Santa Barbara, we weren't a portrait and wedding studio. We were a commercial studio, did a lot of scientific, medical, and technical things. I worked for some very large medical companies, for large aerospace companies. So I got a reputation for being somewhat of a good technical photographer. And I was approached by a local company in Santa Barbara that happened to be a contractor to Los Alamos National Laboratories. And of course, everybody, well, maybe not everybody, but anybody with white hair like I have knows that Los Alamos is famous for developing, creating the first atomic bombs. So... I was hired as a consultant, a photographic consultant, on a 7-month project for Los Alamos. And I worked with an imaging scientist who also lived in Santa Barbara, Don DeVan. And we finished the project over 7 months. And I always tell people, you know, it was about atomic bombs. So it was classified. I'd love to tell you.
0: Oh, so you can't tell us. Okay.
1: Yeah. There's too many people.
0: See, now, hang on. This is interesting because I would have thought, you know, as a layman coming at this from the outside, okay, they're putting a team together. Who are you going to call, you know, Ghostbusters? You go to the National Geographic. They have incredible photographers. They've had them for decades and decades. You're telling me that you were in the right place working with a team at Los Alamos when the Shroud team was put together, which means we have to go back and you have to explain, how did this team get put together? Whose idea was it? Who decided to approach, you know, the king as opposed to the Vatican, the whole, let's really hit it because we got 3 hours and I've always wanted to ask the nitty gritty before we get okay. to the really, what in the world did you find?
1: All right. So I did this project for 7 months. The project ended. A few weeks later, the phone rings and it's my friend Don again, the gentleman I had just completed that project for. And his, and I, you know, when you're self-employed and the phone rings, you're hoping it's the next job, obviously.
0: Yep.
1: So he called me back. I'm expecting to hear maybe there's another project. And he says, no. He says, but what do you know about the Shroud of Turin? And I laughed. I said, but Don, I'm Jewish. And Don laughed. And he said, so am I, remember? Don was one of the other Jewish guys on the team. And he explained to me that a couple of scientists from Los Alamos went over to Sandia Labs, a sister lab, also a weapons explosives lab in Albuquerque. And they had an analog machine there that was had a black and white video camera and displayed an image on a green screen monitor, big one like an oscilloscope type display.
0: This is in the late 70s, right?
1: I'm sorry?
0: This is in the late 70s?
1: This was in about 1976, actually, is when this happened.
0: Okay.
1: So, and when I got that phone call. But what these guys had done was they took a photograph of the shroud that had been made in 1931, and they input it to this device, and it takes the lights and darks of the image and stretches them into vertical 3D space proportionate to each other.
0: Oh.
1: So a normal photograph would give you a jumble of shapes, but no, nothing coherent. But when they put an image of the shroud into it, it yielded the natural relief of a human form.
0: Oh, my God.
1: Well, that in itself was enough to get my interest up because being a photographer, I knew that I could not encode depth or spatial data into my photograph other than into a 2D space using light and shadow, but no distance information was being recorded. And so I understood immediately that this couldn't have been a photograph or an artwork because those items wouldn't have that kind of a property. So he said,
0: so well, hang on. Did these guys at Sandia do this because they were just shroud fans? I mean, and for people who don't know what we're talking about, we may have to define what the Shroud of Turin even is.
1: Well, I'll do that in a sec, but let me answer that question first, that a couple of guys who were interested in the shroud and who are also over at Los Alamos, including my friend Don, who I'd worked with, who was an imaging scientist, heard about this piece of equipment that they had at Sandia, called up the guy who owned it and ran it, Bill Mottern, and said, can we bring this over and look at it? And Bill said, sure, why not? So they went over and they did it, and that's how this whole visualization of a property that some had projected that there was 3D information in the shroud as far back as the early 20th century, early 1900s, but this was the first time it had been visualized using a scientific instrument, showing that there was this depth or spatial or topographic information encoded in the shroud. So that became the catalyst for these guys deciding, let's see if we can get permission. Let's put a team together, see if we can go over and get permission to examine the shroud.
0: Wow.
1: That being said, let me step back now and answer the question, what the heck is the shroud?
0: Mm-hmm.
1: So that we're not leaving anybody behind. The Shroud of Turin is a 14.5-foot long, 3.5-foot wide sheet of ancient linen that bears the front and back, ventral and dorsal, complete image of the entire body of a man who's been scourged and beaten and speared and crucified and crowned with a crown or cap of thorns. All of the wounds on it ultimately were determined to be forensically accurate. All of the blood stains that it bears are forensically accurate. They're not applied with paint or pigment.
0: So there are blood stains on the shroud itself?
1: There are. And they've been tested and determined to be male human blood. So that piece of cloth, since it bears a very coincidental witness to exactly what the Gospels say was done to Jesus of Nazareth, that's what leads people to believe this must be the shroud that covered his body when he was placed in the tomb. Now, I certainly was a skeptic. Being Jewish, I had no emotional attachment, and I firmly expected that we would get to Italy and I'd whip out my 10x magnifier, which photographers always have, and I'd take one look and see the paint and we'd be done. That was 40, over 40 years ago. So things didn't quite work out the way I thought they would.
0: Be careful answering telephones, Barry.
1: Well, you never know if it's the next job. That's what self-employed people have to do. So I didn't have much of a choice. But anyway, that's what the shroud is. And the reason that people believe that it's the burial shroud is because the Romans speared a lot of people and crucified a lot of people and scourged a lot of people. But to our knowledge, they didn't do all that to one man except once. And that man had the unique experience of being crowned with this nasty thorn bush because he had proclaimed himself the king of the Jews. So to humiliate him further, they said, oh, you're the king, eh? Well, here's your crown. And it wasn't a pretty little circlet the way artists have depicted Jesus over the years throughout art. You know, artists have artistic license. An artistic license has forced artists over the centuries when they depict Jesus, whether it be on the cross or anywhere else, you know, being tortured, he's always got a modesty cloth covering his private area. But in reality, the man of the shroud was naked, as was Jesus when they put him on that cross. So right off the bat, what's on the shroud goes against all conventional artwork that have ever been done that never showed Jesus naked, but the man of the shroud is. So there were a lot of, those are the main reasons why people believe that this piece of cloth must be the burial shroud of Jesus of Nazareth.
0: Okay, the next obvious question is, this wasn't kicking around 2,000 years ago. It appears in the historical record a lot later. When does it first appear, and what's its, as they would say in the legal profession, provenance? How do we track who had it, well, when they had it, all that good stuff that legal guys would love to know?
1: Good. First thing is, it's mentioned in the Gospels. So we know that when the tomb was opened that Sunday morning, body was gone. They reported that there was the shroud, his burial shroud, and some linen strips that would have been used to wrap the cloth to his body so it wouldn't fall off of him, and a second cloth folded and separate from the other. Now, I'm an Old Testament guy, obviously being Jewish, but when I read the New Testament and I read that description of what was in the tomb and I heard about the second cloth folded and separate from the other, that immediately told me this is an authentic Jewish burial. Because Jews, unlike Christians and Muslims, value blood so highly that any blood-soaked clothing must be buried with the body. And that second cloth folded and separate mentioned in the Gospels would have been the face cloth. You know, we still cover the face of the dead. You know, at the side of the road, what do we do if there's an accident? We cover their face.
0: Right.
1: They did it then. They do it now. They've probably been doing it as long as humans have been on this planet. So they covered his face. And use that to carry him to the tomb with. His blood and pleural fluids from his lungs would have been on that cloth. And so Jewish law would require that second cloth be buried with the body. And that's why it's mentioned in the Gospels. It was there.
0: Important detail.
1: Those are the reasons. I'm sorry?
0: An important detail.
1: Now, it does not bear an image because it would have been removed from the body once he was in the tomb and laid into the tomb. They would have taken that off, set it aside for later burial with the body, and then begun to prepare him and wrap him into the burial shroud. So it was not on his body when he was wrapped in the shroud in the image form. There would be no facial image on the shroud. It would be on the sudarium. And that's what the other cloth is called. The sudarium, it's called the sudarium of Oviedo because it still exists, and it's in Oviedo, Spain, in the cathedral there. And I've been fortunate to actually be given the opportunity to see it when I was there in Spain.
0: Oh my God. No, wait.
1: This second
0: cloth reported in the New Testament that there was in the tomb 3 days after he was, murdered, that still exists and is a relic in some cathedral somewhere?
1: Correct. And because the blood, if you were to superimpose the blood stains and markings on the sudarium over the image of the face of the shroud, they line up perfectly, and some of the blood stains on the back of the head of the man of the shroud are the same shape as the blood stains on the sudarium. So there's a very good likelihood they both wrap the same body, and consequently on shroud.com, although we focus specifically on the shroud itself, there's considerable information about the sudarium because there is apparently a connection between those two cloths.
0: Okay, I was going to hold this question until later when we got into the real forensics of this incredible investigation. I remember watching this live on NBC on television, sitting there in Berkeley. I mean, this was major, major cat's meow news that you guys were able to basically get in there and do modern science on something so important to so many hundreds of millions, billion people. I mean, really. So here's the question. Did you get DNA from the shroud? And has anybody been able to get DNA from this second piece of cloth? And have they done a match?
1: Okay, so let's start with DNA first. There was a DNA analysis done of the blood of the shroud in 1995 at the University of Texas Health Science Center by Dr. Victor Tryon, who was a DNA expert. They were able to determine male human with normal chromosomes, but far too degraded for any kind of a profile to be obtained. So technically, to answer your question, you're right, DNA is a comparative analysis, but you have to have a complete profile on both sides of the analysis for it to be viable. Now, if the blood, and they've tested the blood on the cesarean, both bloods type to type AB, so there is that consistency, but no real DNA matching has been able to be done. And there's another reason for that. The shroud over the century has been handled by literally thousands of people, including every one of our team members.
0: Oh, my God.
1: Including myself.
0: A cacophony of DNA.
1: About 2008, we realized that because we're shedding our epithelial cells constantly, if you leaned over the shroud, you've left your DNA on it. Well, I happen to be a long-haired Jewish guy, and my DNA is all over that cloth, too.
0: Wow.
1: So we have two problems. One is what's there is old and degraded, and we don't really have much to compare it to because we can't get a complete profile. And B, contamination is such an issue that anyone who's kissed it, prayed over it, repaired it, rolled it up and put it away when they used to roll it up on a dowel and put it in a chest in the altar of the Guarini Chapel adjoining the cathedral in Turin. All of that, everybody has left their DNA all over it. So because of that, and because it's very difficult to make sure that what you're testing is actually of the man of the shroud and not the many thousands of people who've come in contact with it over the centuries, DNA may not be as viable a test as we'd like to think. You know, we all watch it on TV, and within 43 minutes, they've solved the crime of DNA.
0: Yep.
1: It's only 43 minutes because of commercial breaks, you know. So it doesn't take long on television to get the crime solved.
0: Yeah.
1: But in reality, there are limitations to even DNA analysis. And unfortunately, with the shroud, it doesn't look like it would be a very practical test to perform. However, there's a new blood expert who happens to now be on our board of directors, a man named Kelly Kearse, K-E-A-R-S-E. Kelly's a DNA and blood expert, and he came up with a brilliant idea. Since the blood stains soak through the cloth, and there's been a backing sheet sewn onto the shroud for centuries to repair it from a fire that damaged it in 1532, they sewed a backing sheet onto it in 1534, he suggested removing the backing sheet and extracting a sample from the reverse side.
0: Oh, what a cool idea.
1: Yeah.
0: Because I was thinking of getting down in the threads, you know, of the cloth because it's soaked through. I was thinking they can do it now with accelerators where even a microgram is useful. I'll tell you what, we're at the bottom of the hour. Time goes by very fast on the show. Hold it there. My guest this morning is Barry Schwartz. He was the head documentarian, chief photographer, with a remarkable personal story of how he got to be on the team, the first team that actually was able to subject the Shroud of Turin, which is not owned by the Vatican. It's privately owned, and the guy who owned it, the king, is now lineal descendant of the family for 500 years, which has owned the Shroud, gave permission in 1978. I'm not going to miss a stitch on this. Oh, that was a terrible pun. Because I want to track through how this team decided to go for the gold and to see if they could actually get access. To me, access to artifacts, rare, incredibly important artifacts, is kind of the hallmark of this show. You're on the other side of midnight. My name is Richard C. Hoagland. We shall return.

Okay, Richard back here. Let me get a little serious and talk to you one-on-one for a moment here. We have just opened up a new window on the homepage of The Other Side of Midnight. If you go over to the left-hand side, and I have to move something out of the way so I can see it, at the very top on the left-hand side under tonight's show, it says, Donate Now! Exclamation point. There's a reason we're doing this. This show, as you know, has sponsored many other scientific endeavors. The M-Drive, we raised money for some friends in Ohio to create one of those. We raised money for another project in Italy to create an alternative M-Drive technology. And what we're trying to do now is raise money for ourselves for several projects that the show itself is not even keeping pace with the funds required to keep the show on the air. So we need additional funding to do some other things. Let me give you one very blatant, blunt truth. My Accutron broke. I've used it for years. I made a mistake the other day. I dropped the damn thing on a hardwood floor. It obviously has incredible fine wires. It broke. To send it out to specialists who do Accutron reconstruction, surgery, whatever, is going to require several hundred dollars. To get a new one is going to require something like $1,000. So we need funds, because what I want to do is I want to put the Accutron inside one of Jim DeMeo's organ accumulator boxes and or blankets. And our prediction is, because this is a technology invented by William Reich, which somehow entraps and slows down and enmeshes the ether, the torsion field, the Accutron readings will be different inside the accumulator and inside the blanket, as opposed to just sitting naked in the air. Problem is, I don't have a working Accutron at the moment, and I need funds from you guys, whoever wants to support this scientific research. And the reason this is important is because the orgone technology could be very, very useful in combating cancer. And you know on this show that there are certain people near and dear to us who have cancer. And this has resisted all other treatments. I'd like to try the orgone approach. I'd like to try it with the technology, having measured the difference in the etheric density, the frequency, the resonant response, whatever you want to call it, with the Accutron, to demonstrate that something really unusual is going on inside this multi-layered, steel, wool, and ordinary sheep's wool sandwich that you create to wrap the patient in. But I can't do that without an Accutron. And that requires funds. So that donate button over on the left-hand side, that's really important to not only maintain this show, but also to maintain some of the specific scientific endeavors we're trying to do with this show. Now, the other thing we're trying to do is to do a television series. As you know, we've been in discussion for a couple of months now with two networks regarding television. And as soon as they saw what I wanted to do, it was like, Richard, who? Do we know you? This has happened many times over the years with this research before. So we need to raise funds to do professional, modern, mainstream television production. Now, it didn't used to be as cheap to do as it is now, because there's all kinds of tools available off the shelf, from software to cameras to hardware to cabling to communications to the internet to coding of files and all that, that make it really possible to do on a veritable shoestring what used to require a crew of thousands and, you know, millions of dollars. We're not in that ballpark. We're in the tens of thousands of dollars range, but it still is a significant chunk of change, which we don't have. So again, if you're a devotee of what we're trying to do, if you understand what our research has been about over the last, 10, 20, 30 years, if you'd like to see breakthroughs on the mainstream front, the quickest way, as my old friend Gene Roddenberry used to say, is, but Dick, if this is real, it'll be on television. So following Gene's dictum, we're trying to put this on television, and we need you to help us put it on television. So with that, all I can say is, whatever you can spare, we will definitely appreciate immensely, because it moves the ball forward. Thank you, and now back to the show.

0: And we are back on the other side of midnight with my guest this morning. I must say, Barry, you were everything I hoped you would be. You've got all the nitty-gritty details that I've always wanted to ask and never knew how to ask about this incredibly historic investigation. After literally hundreds of years, you and your team got your paws on this thing, the Shroud of Turin. And so let's get into the nitty-gritty. What did you find and how did you start? You know, there's a couple of guys at Los Alamos who want to do this. They got to put together a team. There's logistics, there's funding, there's equipment, there's all kinds of regulations. Getting in and out of Italy with equipment is not easy. So start at the beginning and don't spare us the details.
1: Okay. All right. Well, then let me start by adding one thing to what we've discussed already, and that is the ownership of the Shroud. Because in 1983, King Umberto II died. And instead of leaving it to one of his heirs, which had been typical in the Savoy family for nearly 600 years, he decided that he wanted to leave it to someone else. He thought about leaving it to the church as an institution, but he realized it would take about 130 cardinals to vote on something, to do something with the Shroud. He didn't feel that was efficient, so he decided to leave it to the living Pope. And in 1985, after the will was probated, the legal ownership of the Shroud came to be to the living Pope.
0: When you say the Pope, do you mean the Vatican or the Pope himself as a person?
1: The Pope himself, the Holy See, the Pope himself as a person. So the legal owner at that moment in history was John Paul II, and of course it then passed from him to Pope Benedict and now to Pope Francis. So Pope Francis today is the legal owner of the Shroud of Turin. So I wanted to kind of bring us right up to date in that part.
0: See, that's why I thought it was the Vatican in the beginning, because I didn't think it was anything but. And I'm obviously one of millions of people who don't know this, and that would be a natural assumption.
1: It would, and that's the reason I thought it important to sort of finish that part of the story before we continue. Now, as far as our team goes, it started off with a handful of guys, the guys who started and asked me if I wanted to be involved. And of course, when Don...
0: And you said, is the Pope Catholic?
1: Yeah, I think he is, actually. When I was asked to be involved, he said, look, these guys are going to put a team together. The first thing they said they'd need is a photographer, since you and I had worked together for 7 months and you're technically competent. Would you like to be on the team? And I said, no.
0: What? What?
1: I said, no. Yeah. And I really felt uncomfortable with getting involved with something that I knew very little about. And so I said, no. So he said, look, let me give you some literature.
0: Let me stop you there. Was this a no from a religious perspective? Are you a religious Jew or are you, I know a lot of Jews and some are religious.
1: Not at all.
0: Okay.
1: No, I just didn't feel that I was qualified necessarily to get involved with something like this. And I was a little apprehensive because I didn't know much about the subject matter. So I said no. So he said, let me give you some literature. And he brought me about a foot high pile of literature that were mostly religious tracts from the Holy Shroud Guild, a group of four priests in Esopus, New York, who were promoting the Shroud in the U.S. starting in the 50s. So it didn't help one bit because it was exactly what I didn't want to get involved in. But there was no science about the Shroud. There were a few books written in the 30s and some papers written earlier than that, but there wasn't any real science. Our team effectively was the first scientific examination and the last, unfortunately. Nobody's done it since. So our team began to grow, and it didn't grow by somebody making a list and going down the list to find out who might want to be on it. Somebody said, look, like my friend Don said, well, I know this photographer, let me call him. Somebody said, we need a chemist. One of the other members said, look, I know this guy at Los Alamos, Ray Rogers. He's a thermochemist. He's brilliant, and he's got archaeological background. Let's call him.
0: So it was basically a team of who do you know?
1: It was a team of who do you know that met the qualifications, that had the skill set necessary to perform the kind of non-destructive tests that would be required. Obviously, we couldn't go in there and cause any harm to the cloth. So everything we did had to be non-destructive. And so people recommended other researchers and scientists that they knew that were qualified or had the right set of qualifications to participate in this type of research.
0: Sounds almost like NASA's criteria for picking astronauts. You want your crews to have multidisciplinary backgrounds. So if one guy can't do it, you know, was ill that day, has a stomach ache or has, you know, appendicitis, somebody else can fill in if you got a limited amount of window time to do something.
1: Right. Some overlap there in having skill sets that are broad enough to participate, and maybe one guy helping a guy on a different experiment because he has some skills along those lines as well. Anyway, as the team grew, two gentlemen were added, and you just mentioned NASA. Two gentlemen were added from the Jet Propulsion Laboratory in Pasadena, Don Lynn and Jean Lohr. Don Lynn had the distinction of being director of imaging on the Voyager, Viking, Mariner, and Galileo probe.
0: Oh, my God.
1: Wow. Yeah, so he was instantly my hero on that team. This is a NASA imaging scientist, and I'm a technical photographer. I don't think it can get any better than that.
0: Nope.
1: And so Don Lynn, and so he joined our team, and we were having a meeting one day in Santa Barbara, and I was again feeling, because I ultimately agreed to go on the team, but I'm going to be candid, even though I know a lot of people are listening, I was really thinking free trip to Italy. So I was not very deep in my emotional response to this. I was just looking at it as, well, maybe I should go ahead and get a free trip to Italy out of the deal. But a few months later, I was again feeling that same uneasiness. And I mentioned to Don Lynn, the guy from Jet Propulsion Lab, who happened to be Catholic, I said, gee, Don, what's a nice Jewish boy like me doing on this team? And he looked at me and he said, well, apparently you've forgotten that the man in question is a Jew. I said, no. I that was the one thing I knew about Jesus, that he was one of our boys. And so I said, no, I knew that. And he looked at me and said, so you don't think God would want one of his chosen people on our team? And then I laughed. I said, no, I never thought that. And he said, listen, go to Turin, stop complaining, do the best job you can do. God doesn't tell us in advance what the plan is, but one day you'll know. And those words kept me on that team. Now, it's 40-some years later. It's almost, what, 41, 42 years later since that conversation occurred. And in retrospect, I look back and I realize that I think that was God speaking to me through my friend's voice, because look at where my life has led. I mean, I never expected to spend the latter part of my life dedicated to educating people about the Shroud of Turin. If anybody had asked me that would be the case, I would have laughed in their face. And so now I'm working on a book to sort of tell this story. And the name of the book is, This Was Not My Idea.
0: Okay.
1: That's what I'm going to call it.
0: Okay. So let's, for those, again, who have not followed this history, like most of us, how did you get complete with the team, and how did you get the equipment? How did you get funding? How did you get transportation? Sure. How did you get through customs?
1: Okay. Well, all good questions. Starting with, first of all, we spent 17 months after the team sort of came together. We worked in regional groups. I was in the California group. There was a group here in Colorado, a group in New Mexico, of course, and a group back east in New England.
0: Okay, before we get into that, let's give a listing of the disciplines that are required, because I think most people who don't know science don't understand how multidisciplinary this team was, how the overlapping specialties, the overlapping inquiries were so important to getting a complete picture of this object, this relic.
1: Absolutely. Well, there were a group of four or five of us that were involved in photography and imaging. And that included the two guys from Jet Propulsion Laboratories and Don Devan, the guy I did the atomic bomb thing with. So there were, I guess, counting the photographers and those guys, there were about eight of us that were in the imaging side. There were guys who were responsible for thermal imaging or infrared imaging. There were spectral experts. And we had on our team the husband and wife who owned the company that made the best spectral instruments in the world at that moment in time, the Oriel Corporation. And so we had their finest instruments. We had chemists. We had physicists. We had forensic experts. We had Dr. Robert Buckland on our team, who's the guy they based the TV show Quincy on, and he was a consultant to that program. And Bob Buckland was our forensic expert. We had a gentleman from the LA Museum who was a more of a historical art historian kind of person, although he didn't attend the examination in Turin. A lot of these guys, the only guys who went over to Turin were the ones necessary for collecting the data. Once we completed our 5 days and nights of data collection, we came back to the U.S. and spent the next 3 years reducing the data, writing it into papers, submitting it to peer-reviewed scientific journals. This was before the internet, so these were the really the high-end journals, Applied Optics and IEEE journals that I think listeners will know are highly respected to this day. There were no online open access journals like we have today, which aren't technically really peer-reviewed. I mean, there's academia where you can just post your own papers if you want to. So there's a lot of changes over this last 40 years because of the advent of the internet. But, you know, that's a double-edged sword. There's some problems with that. But it also enabled me in 1996 to put Shroud.com online. And even how that occurred was kind of a funny story. I got a phone call from a friend who said, you know, that Shroud thing you're involved with. I said, yeah, I know that Shroud thing I'm involved with. He says, well, it turns out that that's just a photo made by Leonardo da Vinci. And I laughed. I thought he was joking. And he was serious. He says, no, I'm serious. And I said, where did you get that information? And he said, well, my wife and I were checking out at the grocery store.
0: Oh, no.
1: And they saw
0: and they read this huge, you know, esteemed peer-reviewed journal called the National Enquirer.
1: Enquirer, exactly. And I had this epiphany at that moment. I realized here I am, an insider, a member of the team, full access to all the data. But the general public, especially in those days, had no access to these kinds of peer-reviewed journals unless they had access to a research library, university library or something.
0: Sure.
1: And so, you know, here I am just sort of taking for granted the access that I had. And I realized at that moment that the public doesn't have that access. But I had already been on the internet for about a year, starting in late 94, early 95. So while I'm talking to the guy, on my desk was a manila folder, and I wrote four words, consider building a website. That was the genesis of Shroud.com. It was his phone call making me realize that, hey, the public doesn't have any access to this, and they deserve it. Look, I felt privileged to be in that room when maybe a billion or more people on this planet had more right to be there than me, yet I was the guy there. And my job was to document the event, and it occurred to me that my job wasn't over and that I needed to collect all this data, which I'd already been collecting anyway, and make it available on a website. And I built Shroud.com that went online January 21st, 1996. People make a big issue about our being number one on Google, and I don't mean a paid number one. I mean really number one on Google. You can check me on that. Check Shroud of Turin on Google. You'll see we're at the top. And I always have to point out that I think we're about a year older than Google. So we've been there a while. And the website is huge. I had to finally put a search engine on it. The search is only within Shroud.com because I could no longer find articles that I had put there. I knew they were there somewhere, but I couldn't find them. It got so big. So we now have an internal search engine that'll help you find anything. It's about 175,000 words in the index. So people should be able to find just about anything they're looking at if they know how to use a search engine.
0: God, I have so many questions and so little time. So let's go back to this kind of linear narrative because I think that's the best way people can get a hold of this. You probably have, what, 25, 30 people on this team and tons of...
1: There were 24 of us that went over there.
0: Okay.
1: And about 32 that were on the team, some of the guys who were not necessary for collecting the data, but only for evaluating it, we didn't need to buy them a plane ticket and 19 days of hotel rooms because money was an issue. And you asked about how we were funded.
0: Yes.
1: And so the way we were funded was, first of all, we were all volunteers. None of us were paid for our time. So that was something we volunteered ourselves. But the cost of shipping equipment over, we had 80 wooden crates of equipment.
0: Must have been tons and tens of tons of stuff to send to Italy.
1: Tons of equipment, literally. We had to ship that over. We had to put up 24 guys in hotel rooms for 19 days. We had to buy airline tickets for 24 guys, round trip tickets. And a lot of the money was underwritten by, a lot of the costs were underwritten by Harry John, a man who was an heir to the Miller Brewing fortune. And so he put up a lot of the lion's share of that money that it took to get us there. Ironically, I had to go to my banker and borrow $1,000 so I'd have some money, you know, in pocket, because my business was, you know, 7 or 8 years old and didn't have a lot of money, cash, extra cash lying around. And maybe the funniest conversation I had was talking to the banker, trying to explain to him, this is before we did what we did, what the Shroud of Turin was.
0: Oh, my God.
1: The fact that I was going to be on this team. And I got a blank stare from him. And in the end, he just smiled. He said, well, I don't know about any of that, but I'll loan you $1,000.
0: And back in those days, $1,000 was real money.
1: I had no clue what I was talking about.
0: Wow.
1: Really. So that was, to answer your question about the funding, National Geographic gave us about $2,500. And
0: Nat Geo gave you a lousy $2,500?
1: Well, in 1978, that wasn't quite as lousy as it might be today.
0: Yeah, but I'm thinking that this must have cost upwards of $100,000 to do all this.
1: Probably more than that. I don't know the accurate figures on that. Remember, I was the documenting photographer sort of at the bottom of that totem pole. I was not one of the administrative guys. I was not one of the team leaders. So I didn't have, you know, access to the information of how much it cost to do it all.
0: And there was no crowdsourcing, any capability of getting the public to help.
1: None of that existed at the time.
0: So this really was almost a miracle to go investigate a maybe miracle.
1: Well, I've had people say that it was, and I wouldn't argue the point.
0: Okay, so you all get on the plane, you're headed to Italy. What happens? Give us a day by day what happened, or hour by hour, actually.
1: We all get on the plane, and we get over to Italy, and we get off the plane in Milan, and the first bit of news we're given is all of your equipment has been seized by Italian customs, and they've refused to release it.
0: Of course. Murphy.
1: Obviously, Richard, you've been to Italy.
0: Yes.

0: and ready so that when the shroud was brought to us, we'd be ready to go. Well, that didn't work out so well because one of the pieces of equipment we'd sent was a low-power x-ray machine, a very low-power x-ray, not a huge big one like that you see in doctors' offices, but a reasonably small instrument. But the outside of the crate had a radiation sticker on it.
1: Oh, my God. I know what happened.
0: That put the fear of God into the Italian customs people. And because of that, they seized it all. Well, it turns out that one of the four priests that were in the Holy Shroud Guild that I mentioned earlier that were promoting the shroud here in the U.S.
1: Back in New York.
0: Was born in Turin. He was Turinese, as they say. He'd been an altar boy in the Turin Cathedral in 1931 when the shroud was displayed. He became a priest. Not that unusual. In his family is a saint. So it's obviously an Italian family with lots of priests. Father Peter Rinaldi is the man. And so on the fifth day, Father Peter said, I will go to the customs office and I will get the equipment out. Now, unbeknownst to most of us at the time, the Archdiocese of Turin put up the cathedral as collateral.
1: What?
0: He put up the deed to the cathedral as collateral, but that wasn't the final straw. It was Father Peter Rinaldi going into the customs office and asking for the man in charge. The guy came out, and Father Peter was a very tall man with a very imposing voice. And he said,
1: in full cassock, et cetera, of course.
0: Yeah. So he said, what is your name, sir, to the guy in charge? And now the guy's suspicious. He's, well, why do you want my name, Father? And Father Peter said, there's about to be an international incident, and I'd like to give you credit. And then he slipped him 100,000 lira, and the equipment was immediately released. Now,
1: wow.
0: When I say 100,000 lira, it sounds like a lot of money.
1: Yep.
0: $80. Okay. So we're not, but Father Peter knew how to grease the skids and get things accomplished in Turin.
1: Wow.
0: That and the fact that the Archdiocese supported us by putting up the deed to the
1: cathedral.
0: Church. Yeah.
1: Wow.
0: So ultimately the equipment was released a day and a half before we would be given the shroud.
1: Thank God.
0: So we didn't sleep for that day and a half. We had to get everything. We had to unload. And by the way, they loaded it all onto a dump truck. And I think that's one of the images that's on the page that I sent to you that you put up on the screen up there. You can take a look at our...
1: Oh, it's there. Yes, it's number two. Cantilla put up. There's a whole bunch of stuff. So let me tell you folks how to get there. You go to theothersideofmidnight.com. You click on the banner for tonight's show, which is that shroud close-up of the head of the Shroud of Turin. That takes you to the guest page, to Barry's page. Scroll down. You'll see Barry Schwartz's items. And number one is, I guess, where the shroud was display.
0: That's the Cathedral of St. John the Baptist, where the shroud is both stored and publicly displayed. And that was during the still going on public display of the shroud. And there were about 100,000 people waiting in a long line there to get 2 minutes in front of the shroud.
1: Oh, my. And number two is a dump truck image of the dump truck, which held all your equipment that was delivered to the Royal Palace.
0: That's correct. So as you can see, we then had to unpack the truck, load all the equipment in, unpack all the crates, set up and calibrate all the instruments. And instead of doing it in a week, which was what we felt it was going to take to do it properly, we had to do it in a rush in a day and a half.
1: But sounds like a NASA project.
0: We just didn't sleep. That's all.
1: Wow.
0: We stayed up and just kept working. So that brought us to the point where we were then getting our equipment up.
1: Okay, hold on. We only have a minute till the break, so let me ask you this question. Sure. The historical question. When did the shroud first appear in history?
0: Well, it first appears in the Gospels. It's mentioned in the New Testament.
1: I meant physically.
0: I know you meant afterwards, but I had to start with that because it is mentioned in the Gospels. We don't see any evidence of the shroud until about 285 AD in the Domitia Catacombs in Rome, where the first depiction of Jesus with the long flowing split beard, like what we see on the shroud, is in a fresco in that catacomb. So that means for about 250 years, that piece of cloth was hidden. And there's a valid reason for them not to have come running out of the tomb and saying, look what we found. And if

0: if you want, we can pick it up right from
1: there. We'll pick it up right there. Okay, so hold it there. My guest this morning is Barry Schwartz, who was the chief documentarian, meaning photographer, good old analog photography. I'm going to get into the conversation, you know, digital versus ektachrome, that kind of thing. But we'll do that when we come back from the break. You are on The Other Side of Midnight. My name is Richard C. Hoagland, and we shall return to the story of what may be the burial shroud of Jesus of Nazareth on this Easter resurrection weekend. Don't go away.

Hi there. This is Kinthea, producer for The Other Side of Midnight. It often happens that I receive email from listeners. I don't see the ruins in that photo. How do you see it? So, we decided to put together a workshop for our Club 19.5 members only. In this workshop, we're going to go over how to look at that NASA photo and see what's actually there. An artistic analysis of ancient ruins. Please join Richard C. Hoagland, Ken Johnson, Keith Laney, Andrew Curry, myself, and other citizen experts as we explore this topic together. And I invite you to go to theothersideofmidnight.com, click on the workshop link, and send us your suggestions of what you would like us to cover in this workshop or other workshops. 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

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As a Club 19.5 member, you'll gain access to the rest of this show and all previous 350-plus shows that we have done. Now, recent Club 19.5 member archive recording have the commercials removed, and the sound quality has been enhanced. You'll also receive a dedicated private podcast feed that contains these enhanced show recordings. And you'll be able to download the MP3 files directly from the archive if you prefer. As a Club 19.5 member, you'll have access to a private chat server that members use to chat about the show, during the show, and you will have a direct channel to post a question that will be read on the air to the guest. And you'll have a place to post questions during our open hailing frequencies. We realize that not everyone wants to call in live, and this gives you an easy way to participate in a live show without having to participate. Club 19.5 members can use this private chat to talk about the shows, ask questions, suggest new guests, and I may even pop on from time to time to answer specific questions. Also, the entire Bridge crew is in these participating chat channels, so you can interact with them as well. You'll also be the first to preview our new videos and reports. 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Please help us continue growing the show by subscribing to Club 19.5 today. And when I say we really need you, we really need you. Over and out.

And good morning, everyone, or good evening, or good afternoon, whatever the case may be on this rotating globe. Tonight's show is going to be really, really interesting because we're going to be talking about frequencies, harmonics, the physics, and how it can be applied in all kinds of everyday situations to keep us well. My guest tonight is Sherry Edwards and Dr. Robert Rogers, and we're going to be talking about some really extraordinary things that touch on all our lives but are not currently known, including some things around 9/11 that I think you should be made aware of. Before we get to that, however, I want to direct your attention to Radio with Pictures. Remember how if you're using a smartphone or a computer or any other device, you go to the website, theothersideofmidnight.com, click on tonight's banner for Sherry Edwards. It's called Hyperdimensional Harmonics and Miraculous Healings. Click on that banner. That will take you to the guest page. Scroll down just a bit to My Items and Radio with Pictures. Item number one, we have another hurricane called Lorenzo. This one is in the Atlantic. In fact, this one, if you click on that link and read the Washington Post story, this one is bizarre for several reasons. First of all, it's the second Category 5 in the Atlantic in the hurricane season. The first, as you know, was Dorian a few weeks ago, and oh my God. Second, Hurricane Lorenzo is the farthest east and north that a Cat 5, as long as the Weather Service has been keeping records, has ever appeared in the Atlantic. So it's record-breaking, and it's heading, if you click on that link, you can see what's called the spaghetti tracks. Those are the multiple tracks of the various computer models of highs and lows that are moving the storm, that are guiding the so-called steering currents for the storm. Now, as you know, I've had Dane Wigington on the show several times, and we're discussing geoengineering. And one can wonder, is in fact this an engineered storm? I frankly tonight just looked and there it was staring me in the face, so I haven't had time to do any research. One of the things that I would look for in terms of a signature of a hurricane being steered or being tinkered with would be if you find lightning around the eye. Remember, Dane and I discussed this on our last show, and it turns out to be a signature of tampering. We go back through history and we look at the data on previous hurricanes. There's even a NASA website which lists electrical activity in and around the eye as extraordinarily abnormal, because normally you get lightning when you have convective activity. You get convective activity when there's surface temperature irregularities. When you're moving over an ocean, it's pretty uniform. So the idea of convective thunderstorm activity in and around the eye, it's very rare. The hurricane hunters who fly those incredibly brave guys who fly the C-130s directly through the eye of hurricanes, tracking back and forth and dropping, you know, sonobuoys so they can get temperature and pressure data going down to the surface of the ocean. They report that lightning in the eyes of hurricanes is very rare. But what I did find when I looked through the record is that the storms that NASA had measured were the storms that we had assessed to be artificially tinkered with, modified. And it's those storms that we should be paying careful attention to. If someone wants to, while we're on the air tonight, look through the Weather Service data and see if there, in fact, are loops showing lightning in the eye, that would tell us if, in fact, this storm is being the operative term I'm using is tinkered with. If some kind of torsion field technology is being applied, which has the side effect of electrifying the thunderstorms in the eye, creating all the lightning we saw in Dorian. So if someone can go do that and then maybe send me a message through the website, and Kintia will kind of keep an eye on the contact during the show for The Other Side of Midnight, and then she'll relay it to me in the Skype chat window, and I will put it on the air. And if you want your name mentioned,
by all means include it. If you don't include it. Okay. Let me know. Cause sometimes I've acknowledged people and they get very upset that I, you know, put their name out on the air. So I have to, you know, be careful. Item number 2 and 3, of course, are the extraordinarily horrifying, tragic, heart-wrenching images from Dorian. The folks in the Bahamas, those two northern islands, Grand Bahama and Abaco, are in desperate, dire, dire straits. So take a look at those links, and there are other links under it. There's B, C, D, and E for charity institutions where you can send money. Don't send canned food, don't send blankets, don't send, you know, baby wipes, don't send Pampers, send money. Because money is fungible, money can be allocated by the agencies on the ground who know the needs of the people. I mean, if you looked at these images, and again, you know, in your copious spare time, do that. It looks like that island, those two islands, were subjected to, you know, Nagasaki or Hiroshima-level atomic leveling. There are areas where there's nothing but ground and the geometry of foundations. It was scoured flat. I mean, the storm, Cat 5, hung over Dorian for more than 2 days and scoured that landscape and decimated how many thousands of people. I mean, 60,000 to 70,000 people on those islands have been affected. We have not heard a recent death toll. The Bahamian government was being very careful. I think the last numbers I saw were 50-some, but we know just looking at all that rubble, as far as the eye can see to the edge of the ocean, it was devastating, and we have live videos of people being rescued. So do not forget the victims of Hurricane Dorian, which both from Wigington's analysis and mine was unquestionably a guided, technologically altered storm. And now we have a Cat 5 farthest north and farthest east in the Atlantic, in the northern Atlantic, heading for landfall in Britain and perhaps the Azores. We have to watch those spaghetti tracks carefully. Who in the hell is doing this and why? Again, we're going to have Dane back on the show, and we're going to introduce some other aspects into the who and the why question. Finally tonight, in a somewhat interesting change of subject, if you look at link number 4 in my Radio with Pictures items, a major player in the whole ET discussion, Abraham Loeb, who was the head of the Harvard University Astronomy Department, and of course the head of the Harvard Observatory, has come out with another article. This one saying that the moon could be considered to be a fishing net for extraterrestrial life. And if you click on the article, he not only talks about the potential for biological remnants of infalling meteors or asteroids, you know, tiny asteroids, meteorites, to the surface, which could then be scooped up and analyzed by future expeditions, indicating, you know, the discovery of microbes or amino acids or whatever. But he even goes on to say that the moon, if we look at it carefully, could in fact be the recipient of infalling extraterrestrial technology. Now, Abraham is a bit behind the curve because, as you know, I and my colleagues for many, many years now have been publishing images from a variety of space agencies, from NASA, from ESA, from the Russians, all about the idea that there are ancient artifacts all over the moon, including an extraordinary structure. We call it the lunar dome. It appears to extend in multiple layers over vast areas of the lunar surface as an ancient, almost now totally destroyed by micrometeorite abrasion, former celestial guard against something, either meteorite infall or perhaps to hold air pressure in. We're not quite sure what it was designed to do, but it's present in all kinds of data that we have, including
the latest data from the Indian mission Chandrayaan-2 compared to the orbital images taken by the Israeli mission Bereshit. Both of those data sets show this ancient geometric, almost vanishingly thin now, ancient lunar structure. So Abraham Loeb may want to check out our data, because in this very provocative for the mainstream piece, "The Moon is a Fishing Net for Extraterrestrial Life," he boldly goes where very few mainstream astronomers are willing to go before. And he says the moon may be a catch-all for extraterrestrial technology. Well, I will go, Dr. Loeb, one better. It's not a catch-all. It's a place where it was built. And all we have to do is be patient and wait a little bit, and we will find that it is there. And then, of course, all bets are off as to what will happen next. Well, I want to segue into tonight's program, and I think of no better way to do it than perhaps in this way. Take a listen.

0: Sherry Edwards has been accused of being too scientific by some, too esoteric by others, and in actuality, she is a bridge between both fields of inquiry. Sherry is the acknowledged pioneer in the emerging field of vocal profiling using bioacoustic biology. She has for many years provided the leading edge research to show the voice as a holographic representation of the body that can be used to change the face of medicine. From birth to death, we use sounds to express our needs and emotions. But these are additional layers of information hidden within the words. In modern time, we possess only limited conscious awareness of this information for ourselves or as a means of interpreting the intentions of others. Voice profiling has the ability to let us know the intentions of our leaders, the motivations of our partners, the foundation of our sense of well-being, and would these abilities be of value in the struggle to attain dominion over our intrinsic right to personal freedoms? Imagine a future in which the individual frequency-based biomarkers contained within the voice can be used to keep us and our world healthy and emotionally balanced. Voice profiling software has been developed that can use the components of the voice, the human voice, to create a matrix of information about anyone, from fundamental DNA to the hidden intentions of those who claim to speak for us. Buckminster Fuller once said, "In order to change something, don't struggle to change the existing model. Create a new model and make the old one obsolete." Sherry's intention is to demonstrate how the present system of health by governmental tyranny is both a tragedy and an opportunity for we the people to take charge of our own health using a new paradigm of self-health. Dr. Robert Rogers has a passion for helping persons with Parkinson's feel better using natural methods and therapies. His mother, diagnosed with Parkinson's, elected to take a variety of prescription drugs to treat her Parkinson's symptoms, her depression, and other medical problems. She eventually died from a coma that was aggravated by the deadly combination of medications she'd been taking for a number of different ailments. After graduating from Vanderbilt University with the undergraduate degree and Cornell University with his master's, Robert earned his PhD from Michigan State University in 1981. He served as a faculty member at the University of Texas at Austin in the 1980s and was a professor and director of the PhD and MHA programs at the University of Kentucky Martin School of Public Policy during the 1990s. Robert resigned university life in 2004 to found Zero Point Healers. He now pursues his passion for discovering and documenting natural remedies and therapies that help reverse the symptoms associated with a diagnosis of Parkinson's disease. And Sherry and Robert work very closely together. That's why they're on tonight together. Ladies and gentlemen, welcome to The Other Side of Midnight.
1: Well, thank you. Great to be here.
0: Hi, Sherry.
2: Pleasure to be here. Pleasure to be here, Richard.
0: Hi, Robert. Well, the reason I played that little tune from Close Encounters is because I've talked an awful lot on the show about hyperdimensional physics, and there are key frequency numbers associated with the torsion field slash ether, which from my work and my research and experiments has a profound effect on living systems up to and including human beings. As I was researching, Sherry, to do this show with you, it occurred to me that would be an appropriate intro because that was the major widescreen film that introduced people to the idea of frequencies as communication. And then, of course, in the part of my research, I happened to luck upon a number because I was looking at what the tonal values of that harmonic sequence were really all about. And lo and behold, one of the major frequencies of the extraterrestrial tones as voiced by Steven Spielberg was one other than 195 hertz. 195, of course, being a metonymy harmonic of 19.5. So where should we begin this conversation? I guess, Sherry, I should delve into some of your background first, because the audience always wants to know how my guests get into the fields of research that we talk about. So How did you wind up discovering that harmonics, vocal tones, frequencies can affect and be affected by the human organism?
1: Totally by accident.
0: So it's serendipity with a capital S. Okay.
1: Yes. It sort of developed itself. I was born with, we think, this very unusual talent, and we've used the talent to create the medicine of the future.
0: Okay, when you say born with an unusual talent, what are we talking about?
1: I can hear a sound from your ear, and I've been tested in all kinds of labs, that is a manifestation of the frequencies of your brain. Now, some people think it's coming from the ear. I think it's coming from the brain as it functions. And there's a whole lot more to that.
0: Well, we have time.
1: I can hear that. Pardon?
0: I said we have time.
1: That's
0: so
1: time.
0: What's the whole lot more?
1: How we begin to understand and listen. So there is a sound coming out of your ear. John Hopkins University proved it. And we have this dual system, waves and sounds out your mouth. So waves and sounds that I can hear out your ear. And when those mix and interfere with each other, I think that is how we perceive meaning. I can't prove it, but I think that is a part of our communication system, like a hive.
0: So let me try to understand this. You're saying that when two people like you and I are talking to each other right now, when we're exchanging information through words, in this case in the form of English, there's also a hidden subtext going on, which is the modulation of our voice, our tonality, our timing, our phrasing, and humans subconsciously are interpreting that as part of the information stream in addition to the words, and that's what gives them the total meaning in a conversation.
1: Yes, and we've broken that code because not only is it words and meaning and perceptions, but it's how our body is run. And I'd like to bring in something out of an article that I just wrote. It's about James Gates, and he and his students found mathematical structures in plants when they were doing a project over the summer. And they found this math that's indistinguishable from error-correcting codes of digital information, meaning that those plants are somehow a simulation. And from what we found out in this hive sound, we also think we broke the code of humans.
0: So I think you lost me. You're saying that the plants are communicating through audio frequencies that these guys measured?
1: What they found was computer code inside the plants. So they sort of figured that these plants are a simulation that put here to control or support humans.
0: Hmm.
1: Now we on our side know that we can regrow parts. We can look at what's going on in your mind by looking at the recurrent laryngeal nerve that runs the vocal cords, and we've broken those codes mathematically. So I would like to say that humans, as you're describing pieces from the moon and what they've said was going on in Mars billions of years ago, we blew ourselves up. Maybe we are very sophisticated, self-programming robots, and we communicate with each other as a hive through these sounds that I'm hearing through the ear.
0: Okay, let me go back, because I want to know who is Sherry Edwards, because many of our audience probably are not familiar with your background, and your bio doesn't really say how you got into all this. Start back when the serendipity happened. What was your educational background, a bit on that, and then how did you trip over serendipitously the idea that frequencies can communicate a lot more than just words.
1: Okay, I'm going to share with your audience something that I don't share easily. And that's when I was 5 years old, I had a UFO encounter. And I started toward this silver cigar thing. And I had a dancing picture on the outside of it, like a hologram. The next thing I knew, I'm going toward it. And then I blanked out and was trying to walk back to the farmhouse. And I took a step and would boing up over the trees. And I thought, boy, if this stops while I'm up here, it's going to be a long fall.
0: Wait. Hang on. You're a kid on a farm somewhere in the Midwest, and you're coming back to the house, and you take a step, and you literally, like Superman in the comics, vault to the height of a tree?
1: We were above the trees. My cousin and I were together, and we just boinged up over the trees, and it was scary.
0: Two of you.
1: But from that, pardon?
0: Two of you.
1: Two of you. From that point forward, I could hear the sounds from people.
0: Well, wait. Do you know? Hang on a sec. Do you know why this happened?
1: Don't have the slightest idea.
0: So you're just playing in the yard, and you're going back to your house on an evening in summer, I presume, and you're walking back or running back, as kids do, and suddenly you take a giant, giant leap, and you're at the above the treetops.
1: Yeah, we were out in the woods and found this thing.
0: What thing?
1: And trying to walk. Pardon?
0: What thing? I missed the thing part.
1: Cylinder-shaped cigar.
0: Okay.
1: With dancing figures on the outside of it, triangles.
0: Was this lying on the ground?
1: Yes, kind of sideways. Our parents tried to convince us it was some kind of weather balloon.
0: Hang on. Let's go through this very methodically, because this is a huge part of what got you into what you're doing, you know. How big was this cylinder?
1: Yes. Probably three times as tall as I was, and I was 5 years old.
0: Okay. And it's lying there in the woods.
1: It's up against a tree in a hill, kind of at a 30-degree angle, kind of on its side.
0: Okay. What color?
1: Not much on its side.
0: What color was it?
1: Silver.
0: Silver with dancing illuminated geometry on it?
1: Yes, I see that later at holograms.
0: Oh, my. And so did you touch it?
1: I don't know. I took my cousin's hand and we walked toward it, but I never remember getting there. The next thing, we were walking slowly, trying to get back to the house after this scary event. And we'd take a normal step, and it would be like there was no gravity. We just boomed up over the...
0: Oh, my gosh. Sherry, something changed your frequency interaction with the Earth's gravitational field. Because gravity is only a frequency. Gravity is only a modulated frequency in the torsion field. So whatever... Did you have missing time?
1: Absolutely.
0: Do you know how long?
1: Somewhere around 2 hours.
0: Oh, my God. This is really extraordinary. And you say that among the figures on the cylinder, the silver cylinder tilted against the hill at about a 30-degree angle, and roughly, what, three times your kid's height?
1: Yep.
0: Okay. Among those geometric forms, there were triangles?
1: Yes. Interrelated triangles. I'm going to have to turn off my speakers.
0: Yeah, that'd be probably...
1: Interrelated triangles that were three triangles that each shared a piece set in on one. It's our logo if people look on our website. And it is... There's two more things, but it's incredible what goes on with that.
0: I'll tell you what, hold it there because we're at the bottom of the hour. This will give you time to adjust your sound so that we don't get the the people trying to get hold of you and calling you. And we will then return, and you can give out your website. I'm not sure. Maybe Cynthia can tell me in the window if we have it listed. We usually list websites next to your items in Radio with Pictures. If not, we will. You're on the other side of midnight, everyone. My guest this morning is Sherry Edwards and Dr. Robert Rogers, who is her colleague now, working with her in this extraordinary level of acoustic profiling and analysis. And what we've just heard, it all appears to have begun when she and a friend of hers, maybe a relative, I forget, it was a relative or a cousin, are walking in the woods and they encounter something, a huge cylinder, 3-4 times their height, tilted against a hill, silverish, with geometric holographic forms dancing on the surface. And among those are triangles. And for those of you that may have been following our work, remember triangles are key to the hyperdimensional physics codes. We shall return.

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0: And welcome back, everyone, to The Other Side of Midnight. My guest this morning, I actually have two guests. We'll bring Robert on in a moment, but this is extraordinary. Sherry Edwards is out in the woods with her cousin when she's just a little kid. And it was your cousin, right?
1: Yes.
0: Okay. And you encountered this thing. And then when you reconstruct it with your parents, you have like a couple hours of missing time. And you're going back to the house and you take these huge, giant, boing, boing, boing steps. I mean, how did you get down?
1: Just slowly floated. And it's happened several times after that when we were young.
0: Oh, really? So somebody really did a number on you and readjusted your frequency interaction with the torsion field / Earth's gravitational field.
1: Yes, and it all moves together into what Dr. Rogers is going to tell you, because it's something I've kept hidden for a lot of years, but we're going to bring it out. When I was older, at that time, I started to have different color eyes, and my body was different each day. It was kind of like I couldn't stay in it. And later, I wrote to Ruth Montgomery in just a few simple sentences and said, is it possible when there's a walk in or a walk out, is it possible two people, that they stayed in the body? And that's all I wrote. And I wrote it to her publisher within a week. And that was 30 years ago. She wrote back and said, the psychologist Sherry Edwards, when she was 6 years old, when she and her cousin found a cigar-shaped cylinder in the woods. Now, we'd never called it that, but Ruth Montgomery did, from all of her mediumship. And she was off a year. Scared me silly. But at that point, I was in psychology, and it was like Lou Green Man, and it just scared me. But at that point, I also knew that I could hear these sounds, the trees, the people. I could hear things from them that they weren't actually saying. And so this goes on, and I try to find out what's really happening. I'm working in the speech and hearing department and find out that these sounds I'm hearing are really not there. So I tried to prove they were, and soon John Hopkins University came out with literature that said that there's an otoacoustic emission. And I realized that that's what I was using when my brother got hit with an axe. I was using sounds to calm him down. I was using sound with the animals. We lived in the woods. We had no electricity, no plumbing, no nothing.
0: Oh, my gosh.
1: And I think maybe my hearing developed because we didn't have any of that interference. But as I was working in this department and trying to find out what my ears were hearing, I also had my DNA tested. And I have several percentage points of my DNA that they can explain.
0: Maybe tonight, remember, my choice of Close Encounters had nothing to do with this story. I had no idea that you even had this experience, and so maybe you're influencing me at some other level. Let me go back to these experiences as a child. Would you say this happened several times when you were growing up? Did it happen in front of other people? Did it happen in school? Did it happen, you know, at social settings, parties or whatever? I mean, A, would have been very embarrassing to be walking on the ceiling suddenly, and B, how did other people react?
1: It would only happen if I had hold of my cousin's hand. And the two times I remember, these big older cousins were chasing us in the barn, and we were like on the second floor, and I grabbed her hand, and we were going to jump out the window, but we just floated to the ground. Another one, we just floated down the staircase.
0: Oh, my gosh. So
1: the story that Dr. Rogers is going to tell you will bring this all together, in that there's things that are undiagnosed, incurable, whatever. And I can listen to the person. I can look at a photograph, listen to somebody talk about them, and I could hear a sound, and I can see the sound mathematically, and then I have to go find out what the sound means.
0: Well, it sounds,
1: and that has been...
0: It seems obvious to me, Sherry, that this encounter in the woods somehow changed you profoundly, or awakened dormant facilities in you, maybe specifically, directionally, it was by intention. Someone wanted you to have these talents and abilities when you, you know, became an adult. But it was that encounter that triggered this extraordinary ability that you've now, you know, manifested in a profession and in, you know, healing experiences and analysis and all that. What do you think?
1: Well, there's another piece to it. Those triangles have mass. And when we're trying to discover what I was hearing and putting it into music based on that mass, when you look at our logo and you turn it a certain way, it's the Templar cross. And that's the math that we use to back off disease.
0: Let me bring Robert in on this. Robert, I'm going to skip around tonight because, you know, obviously this is not a logical sequence of events. I mean, Sherry, you really surprised me with this story, but it puts everything else in context. Robert, how did you get in touch with Sherry and wind up working with her?
2: My mission that I set about 15 years ago was to open up all possibilities that might offer healing for individuals diagnosed with neurological conditions. So instead of doing what I had done as a professor for many years, which is to really look at a very, very narrow question and then tweak it just a little bit and really not make much of a contribution, I just stepped out of that quagmire of activity and decided that what I was going to do with my life is to take what I thought was one of the most difficult questions imaginable, and that is, what factors are causing a diagnosis of Parkinson's disease? And once you know what those factors are, what kind of therapies and treatments and approaches can essentially address those causes so that a person can get well? So I really began to just say, okay, I'm going to look out there in the universe and I'm going to search for people who are looking at this issue from a very, very novel and different perspective. So it didn't matter who it was or what kind of ideas or perspective they had, that drew my attention. And then all I needed was to have one person with Parkinson's disease who would report back to me, because I have a global audience. They would say, listen, you're not going to believe this, but I really had this really remarkable recovery because I used this technology, this sound therapy from a person by the name of Sherry Edwards. And I thought, oh, really? Okay, so I had one person who said, I got well. That's all I needed. And of course, what I could very quickly see was this is an approach that's very different from prescribing medicines or doing surgeries. So,
0: well, it would fall into the category of energy medicine, right?
2: That's exactly right. We're talking about frequencies. So you can get into the area of lights or you can get into the area of sound. And this was sound. And so I thought, okay, let's get Sherry on my radio show. Let's talk with her about what she's doing. Let's interest people who have Parkinson's symptoms to connect with her and begin to get analyses of their voice prints. So Sherry would volunteer in my radio show to do free analyses of voice prints that were submitted by members of my audience. So what the members would do is they would get a microphone. You had to have a special microphone that could pick up low tones. And they would do a little 40-second recording and then submit that, maybe two recordings, and submit that to Sherry. And Sherry devoted countless hours to being able to do analyses of these voice prints. And then...
0: Hang on, Robert. When you say low tones, are we talking infrasonic, below the level where the ear normally picks up sound?
2: That's right. That's right. Yeah, really, what you're talking, really low tones. A lot of them we don't even hear.
0: Like what frequencies are we talking about?
2: Sherry, go.
1: We work verbally with anything that's about 16 cycles per second up to about 64. But we can perceive things as low as 2 and 3.
0: Okay. Now, when you say
1: you
0: we can
1: hear them.
0: When you say we can perceive, are we talking about Sherry Edwards or are we talking about technology, machines?
1: Both.
0: Okay.
1: I created the idea of the machines that can do this, and they can pick up, it's a calibration mic, and
0: okay,
1: they can
0: okay.
1: pick up very, very low sounds, but we give you back the sound to entrain your brain, which you'll hear a miracle here in a minute.
0: Okay, so I'm trying to deconstruct this so people can understand. You have this experience in the woods. I want to go back to this, you know, how you got into this. At what point in your development did you realize that this was a talent for analysis and it could enhance people's lives, this unique ability that somehow you got at a very early age?
1: I could do it, but I didn't know what I was doing. I was just playing along with what was being fed to me. And then my daughter had a really bad accident. Too long to talk about it right now.
0: Wait, what do you mean? What do you mean what was being fed to you?
1: It's like talking to yourself.
0: Yeah.
1: A baby in the hospital was born with bad lungs. They brought me in. The baby was gray. I was given a sound. I did it. We could watch the baby pink up. But there's so many tangents to
0: I was
1: going to
0: say,
1: Dr.
0: you know, this is – let's try to be a little linear here because you start out with this experience, you and your cousin. It then you have other interesting events happen as you're growing up. What – try to be a little linear. What got you into medicine, into healing, into – you said you started out playing with this. Did you just experiment? Did you – I mean, what was the point when you realized I can use this to make people better?
1: I guess there wasn't a point. I could take away migraines. I could tell people what they were thinking. And it scared people, and so I just kept it quiet for a long, long time. But there's absolute events.
0: So, wait. Would people come to you, or would you be in a social setting, like a party or a family gathering, and someone would say, oh, I've got a splitting headache, and you'd say, what, I can help you?
1: No, I would just hum the sounds, and their headache would go away.
0: But did you tell them what you were doing?
1: No, because I didn't know what I was doing.
0: So it was totally instinctual. It's like whatever had happened to you in the woods stuck with you for years and years and years. And then when you're in situations where people are not feeling well, you just automatically realize you can make them better by tuning into them and giving them acoustic input.
1: Absolutely. My daughter had a bad accident. She ripped the lower part of her leg off.
0: Oh, my God.
1: Well, we were 45 minutes from help. I did the tones. She stayed calm. We got her to the hospital. She was in the hospital 49 days, and they don't understand why she didn't die.
0: So were you at, oh, she, I mean, if she had something horrible like that happen to her leg, did you put a tourniquet on? She must have been bleeding awfully profusely.
1: She didn't bleed 2 tablespoons.
0: So the acoustic somehow helped her control the blood flow.
1: Somehow. And my husband and I, at that point, I'd just been playing with this before then. My husband and I, at that point, decided if we can create a sound that can save a child's life and not a parent would have to watch him die. That's what we commit our life to.
0: So roughly how old were you when this happened with your daughter?
1: She was about 14 and I'm 71. So,
0: well, maybe it's easier.
1: It was in the 90s.
0: It was, you know, what years would be better maybe?
1: Oh, she's born in 65. So, in the early 80s or late 70s.
0: Oh, my. So that was the turning point. That was the turning point where it got really – I mean, if you could keep her alive and the doctors say, how the hell did you do this? Because she only lost a couple of tablespoons of – I mean, an injury like that is catastrophic normally.
1: Yes. And we don't – that's not the only one that we don't know what happened. We just know I did the sounds intuitively and it worked.
0: Okay, so at that point this is one of those I used to call them nodal points in my life, you know, where life takes a major turn. You and your husband decide that you have something that needs to be really developed. What did you do at that point?
1: Yes. We started doing sounds for people by hand, and then we found the pattern, and then we computerized it, and it just kind of had a life of its own.
0: Well, walk us through the details. You do this, you started doing this with your own voice, just knowing somehow what frequencies. Do you warble? Do you sing? Do you do monotones? I mean, can you give us a demonstration? Radio is very audio, so, you know.
1: It isn't pleasant sounding except to the person. I'll do yours, Richard, but I'm going to turn away from the phone.
0: Okay.
1: Did it peg your machine?
0: Let me look. I wasn't looking. I was looking at the screen. Go ahead.
1: It kind of sounds like that. When you were talking before, you had a lot of B notes in your voice, so that's all about nerves and caring for other people and caring for the future. So just by hearing these tones, I knew things. But I was so stupid. I said, I don't know why everybody can't do this. Can't you listen to what's in your ears? And then the sound went away. And I couldn't hear it for like 3 or 4 days. And I thought I'd go crazy. I didn't know how much I depended on hearing those sounds from people.
0: So when I'm talking, you're hearing certain frequencies and you're interpreting those sounds in terms of my what? Health, my psychology, what I'm thinking?
1: Both.
0: Hmm.
1: You're insatiably curious. You're a multitasker. You love the future and you love to bring information back to people to help them make a better pattern for their future. That's what your voice says to me.
0: Hmm. Now, when you started to systematize this, how did you – what was the institutional framework? In other words, you kept your daughter alive at 14. Doctors say this is impossible. Did you tell them what you did?
1: Yes, they already knew because I'd already been teaching the nurses there, laying on the hands, Healy and Dolores Krieger, because I could focus this energy out my hands as well as do it with my voice.
0: Mm-hmm.
1: But what was going on is nobody's going to pay attention to somebody that's psychic or freakic or whatever. So I started going to school.
0: I think you just coined a new
1: term. Part-time.
0: Sherry, I think you just coined a new term. Freakic.
1: Okay. So I, on my lunch hours, went to school to get a degree. I knew nobody was going to listen to me. And it took me 12 years to get a degree.
0: Wow.
1: At the university. But I got, well, lunch hours. But I got some information about sort of what this was doing. But it was really so far ahead of anything that was out there. And I consider we've always been about 20 years or more ahead of the curve on what's going on with this. But it's so profound how it happens. And my real reason was to help children. And then it just

0: So my daughter, Adrienne, has had, I guess, for at least two or three decades, a persistent problem with pain episodes, debilitating. And she, over the last couple of years, had a significant increase in the frequency and the severity of those episodes. Every other day, usually in the evening, the episode would emerge, excruciating pain. She really could not tolerate it, quite frankly. So Adrienne wound up going in and out of hospital settings, and beginning in actually Christmas time, for about 4 months, Adrienne was in hospitalization and seeing one specialist after another. Everybody was trying to figure out what in the world was causing these pain episodes. So she had test after test, diagnostic after diagnostic, and no one really could figure out what was causing the problem. And, of course, that had been the case for the couple of decades before, since as her dad, I was always curious about trying to figure out, well, what really is causing this problem? So I was able to get her out of the hospital. She had gotten really very sick, and even the hospital was saying, well, we think she really ought to just be referred to hospice care in a nursing facility, and you need to just sign this form that says she doesn't need any more care. And I said, no, I'm sorry, but she's much too young. I'm sure we'll be able to figure out a solution to this. So I was able to go, and because she was so disabled, she really wasn't viewed to be a person that could take care of herself.
1: Yeah, let me ask Robert a couple of questions. What were her symptoms?
0: Well, dehydration was one. Number two, she would vomit when she had the episodes. Number three, she would shake, so she would tremor.
1: Was this like an epileptic fit?
0: No. It was more shaking. It didn't always occur, but it occurred really more frequently as the episodes began to escalate.
1: Okay.
0: The pain was always in her lower sacrum, that is in the lower part of her spine, and also in her head. So it was always in the same places. And no opiates helped. I mean, she probably was in and out of emergency rooms at least 50 or 60 times over the last 20 years. And the medical people would look at that and they say, well, okay, you have some pain. We'll give you an opiate. And initially, Adrienne was willing to try some of that, but nothing really helped. And I have to say, I think if the opiates really did provide her with some relief, she probably would have been willing to go ahead and, you know, go that route. But they didn't. The opiates didn't help. They would give her anti-vomiting medication. That didn't help. They would give her all kinds of medical possibilities, and nothing really was successful. And she wasn't really open to a lot of prescription medicines. She intuitively knew that that really
1: wasn't
0: going to
1: help. I was
0: going to
1: say, very good instincts.
0: Yeah, no, she knew that and didn't really like that idea. Now, Adrienne had a diagnosis from her birth of connective tissue, kind of a challenge called Marfan syndrome. And one of the speculations was it might have had something to do with connective tissue. But again, the medical people didn't really have any strong idea of what was causing it, and they certainly didn't have any solution for her. So my feeling was, okay, we've given that the lion's share of an effort. We've done the best we can to see if the medical profession can help her out, and that's just not worked. And after all, it's been 20 years, especially the last, 4 months before she was able to get out of the hospital. So I, all of a sudden, for some kind of coincidence, wound up begin thinking about Sherry and all the wonderful work that she had done. And Sherry then was able to take some voice prints of Adrienne's, one while she was in an episode and one while she was not.
1: Mm.
0: And Sherry actually worked on this challenge, I think, for 7 days, maybe 10 days off and on. Of course, she has a lot of other responsibilities, but she really thought and worked and tried to figure out what really is the reason why Adrienne has these episodes. Obviously, very unusual. The set of symptoms was unique. It doesn't fit any kind of condition or diagnostic condition. So what's really causing this? So Sherry worked and worked, and then she finally crafted a couple of rare possibilities. One of them, as it turned out, the report was there might have been, and I say might with a strong M, 20 people in the world.

0: had this particular condition. It's like, whoa, that's pretty rare. So I thought, great.
1: Wow.
0: And then Sherry said, okay, Robert, listen, obviously this is my work, and I'd like to get some confirmation about this. So can you take my suspicion over to her medical doctor and have her medical doctor do some tests so we can get a confirmation from this? I said, Sherry, I'm happy to. I happened to be with Adrienne at the time. So we went to a visit to her medical doctor, who was really quite wonderful. She's really a marvelous person. And I asked her, could you possibly do some tests to figure out if this diagnostic possibility and hypothesis is correct or not? She said, I'd be happy to look into it. And so she looked and investigated, talked to some neurologists and other specialists, and then called me up about 10 days later and said, listen, I'm sorry, but we don't really have any tests that can support what it is that you're suspecting, you know, might be happening. And I made it very clear, well, this was just a theoretical possibility. We didn't have any, you know, firm idea if this was the case or not. And I have to confess, I didn't really tell her where it came from because I didn't think she really knew anything about the pioneering work of Sherry Edwards. So we didn't have any medical confirmation of this, but then, of course, the next step in all of this was for Sherry to construct some tones, some sounds that would address Adrienne's imbalances. And so I was able to then purchase a speaker that played very, very low tones, a very special speaker. We acquired the tone box that she had programmed the tones into. And then basically the idea is you first want to have my daughter listen to each of the 21 or 22 tones that Sherry had programmed, given what she had found in the analysis of the voice print, and to see whether or not Adrienne was receptive to that tone, because it's a way of just figuring out, okay, does her body need to receive that sound or not? So we played it. I was with her. We looked at her. I said, okay, Adrienne, is that good or not? And only one of them really was not quite what she would have hoped it to be. So I told Sherry that. And then what happens is we basically turn this on at night, and it's listened to over the course of pretty much the night with some breaks. You don't want to listen to these tones continuously because it's like being over-medicated. I mean, this is medicine by ear. So,
1: Robert, hold on. We're at the top of the hour. My guests this morning are Sherry Edwards and Dr. Robert Rogers, and we'll come back to Robert's riveting story about what happened with his daughter when Sherry Edwards got involved with countering this bizarre disease with tones. You're on the other side of midnight. My name is Richard C. Hoagland. We shall return.
2: 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Please help us continue growing the show by subscribing to Club 19.5 today. And when I say we really need you, we really need you. Over and out.

Before we get into the subject of the show, I want to reprise something that occurred last night. I had Jonathan Womack discussing reincarnation, and John has been a friend of the show and a guest host of the show and has done yeoman service in many different ways. And I want to apologize to John and to the audience because in some cases, I guess I treated him pretty badly, and I am sorry. I apologize. I probably should have waved off doing the show from the get-go because touching on reincarnation, given what's just happened in my life, was probably not a good idea. And I thought I could handle it, and it was obvious that I couldn't. So I apologize, and John, I hope our friendship has not been damaged because you have done so much to keep this show on the air and to provide interesting guests and your hosting activities, to say nothing of the videos and the posters. Anyway, John, I'm sorry, and I hope you'll accept my apology.

And good evening, everyone, or good morning, or good afternoon, whatever the case may be, around this rotating globe. You know, this is going to be a really wild evening or morning, depending upon where you are, because we're mixing two things that off the top of my head I would not think would have mixed. We're mixing reincarnation. In fact, it's even more interesting. It's nonlinear reincarnation. I've got to ask John what the heck the nonlinear part is. And we're mixing spaceflight, space travel. Did anybody out there tonight see Elon Musk's remarkable, amazing, fantabulous briefing from the desert, from the Gulf Coast, with the ocean surf in the background, standing in the shadow of his hundreds of foot tall stainless steel starship pinioned in those Klieg lights? I mean, it was surreal. And they had a big screen set up on the right-hand side, and he went through almost a two-hour briefing with Q&A, which was an extraordinary backdrop for some of the things we're going to be talking about tonight. Reincarnation and spaceflight. How do they mix? Okay, kind of hold that thought while I go through a couple of news items here. If you go to theothersideofmidnight.com, remember that's our homepage, theothersideofmidnight.com. Click on tonight's banner for John, Jonathan Womack, which says nonlinear reincarnation for Saturday, September 28th. And then you scroll down, or you can actually just hit right under it. There are fast links under that banner, which is duplicated on the guest page. Click on Richard. That takes you to my items in Radio with Pictures for tonight. Item number one is an update on the Vikram landing. Remember, a couple weeks ago, the Indian government sent a spacecraft to Mars, to the moon's orbit, Chandrayaan 2, which in Sanskrit means moon vehicle or moon explorer. And they attempted to detach a lander, a small sub-spacecraft with rockets and landing legs and all that, and descend to the near the south pole of the moon on the near side. If you had a really, really, really big telescope, you could have seen it arcing down in its polar orbit to land at a crater somewhere almost near the bottom of the moon. You're looking at a full moon. And a couple minutes before the landing, it went poof. It disappeared. It went radio silent. The computer plots on the screens in the Indian control room, the Indian space mission control room there in India, which were kind of showing the attitude of the lander based on inputs from the onboard inertial measurement systems, what they call the IMU, the inertial measurement unit, were showing the attitude of the spacecraft, you know, with the rocket pointing forward, thrusting, slowing it down so it would arc into a gentle eventual landing on the lunar surface. Well, a couple, 3 minutes before the intended touchdown, that computer plot, that display, which was synchronized with the signals coming from the lander orbiting, of course, the moon, descending to the surface, suddenly went, as my grandmother would have said, cattywampus. The spacecraft on the screen turned upside down, and the linear plot of the trajectory going from orbit down to the surface began to deviate from the red line, which indicated its normal on-course, on-flight plan trajectory. And then it came back. The spacecraft on the screen appeared to right itself briefly, and the plot continued, and it was back on the line where it should have been. And then something else happened, and it turned upside down for a second time, and then the plot deviated wildly from the course projection. And then the Indians lost all contact, and they searched and searched and beamed radio signals and sent out calls, you know, electronic calls to the onboard computer to answer, please, please answer.
and it never did before sunset on the moon, local time. And the spacecraft was not designed to survive the incredibly ultra-cold, frigid lunar night where temperatures get down to about 250 Fahrenheit below zero. And, of course, there is waning, if not non-existent, hope now. Now, where things get really weird is this all happened on the 7th of September. On the 17th, 10 days later, NASA's ongoing robotic spacecraft, the Lunar Reconnaissance Orbiter, which is in orbit around the moon, has been since, I think, 2009, was scheduled to fly over the Vikram landing site. And it took a bunch of very high resolution pictures. And then weird things began to happen in the press. Aviation Week published a story even before NASA, according to NASA's own press release, which it had to publish post Aviation Week story, because the Aviation Week story said NASA can't find any hint of Vikram lander on LRO images taken of landing site, which, of course, if it was true, would have been really, really, really weird. So NASA comes up with a press release and says, for some reason, Aviation Week got it wrong because we just got the images back. We haven't even had a chance to look. So they haven't not found it because they haven't found it. They haven't not found it because they haven't had a chance to look yet. So that was on the 17th. That was, tonight's the 28th. That was, 10 days ago, 10, 11 days ago. We still don't know if they found it. We haven't heard any, eurekas from NASA, from the LRO people. So they're still looking. Now, one problem is the lighting was not optimum. If you look at my first item there, you'll see that the lighting is very, from the side, long shadows. If you click on the story, you'll actually see a magnified image strip of the lighting when they took the pictures. And so the lander could be there, but hiding in the long shadows. So they've got another opportunity coming up in about a month, October, I think, 14th. The orbit of the Lunar Reconnaissance Orbiter spacecraft will pass over the Vikram landing site again at much higher sun angle. So they're going to take more pictures at that time, and they'll look on those images, and they may eventually find, the LRO people have found all kinds of dead and abandoned spacecraft from the impact points of the lunar Apollo S4B stages when they were slammed into the moon deliberately to create moonquakes, so the seismometers that had been in place by earlier Apollo missions could pick up interior vibrations, to the landing sites of surveyors and the even some of the Russian missions, which had been lost in terms of knowing exactly where they were, those early Lunokhod rovers. They found them. So if that thing is sitting, now the Indians reported very quickly after landing, the aborted landing in the first couple of days, that their cameras on the Chandrayaan 2 spacecraft, the one that's still in orbit, the one that's functioning perfectly, the so-called mothership for the Vikram lander, they have reported that A, they found it on their imagery, and that it was sitting on the surface kind of intact but tilted. And this came from a high-level ISRO, that's the acronym for the Indian Space Agency. The ISRO official anonymously reported just a day or two after the attempted landing, I think on the 8th or the 9th. The only problem is, if the Indians have good enough imagery, and they have a damn good camera on the Chandrayaan lander, it can literally see down to one pixel equaling 1 foot, which means if you got a spacecraft which is, a meter or two wide, and you're seeing 1 foot, that means you got 20 or 30 pixels across. So yeah, with that camera, they would be able to see if their lander is sitting on the surface, and B, if it is in fact tilted because it had a, quote,
hard landing, but they have published no pictures. So we've got NASA quoting the Indian Space Agency saying a hard landing, and even quoting the official saying that it was on the surface tilted, but no images of anything from anybody of the actual lander sitting on the moon. And that's very peculiar. I don't know why someone's calling. They should not be calling on air when we're on the air. But anyway, so tonight we have a big mystery. What has been going on with the Indian government and with the Indian lander? And that's the status of the Chandrayaan 2 mission as of tonight. If we get further updates, obviously, by tomorrow, we'll update you on those. And if we get further updates on the NASA efforts to see on LRO imagery where this little spacecraft is, we will update you on that as well. So moving on to item number 2 in my radio with pictures. This is really kind of a prototypical approach to tonight's program with John. Again, mixing, I don't know how he's going to do it. We're going to find out. Reincarnation and space flight, space travel. I mean, I've got some ideas now that I've had a chance to think about it, and I'll just kind of play it by ear and let John take the lead on this. Anyway, item number 2. This week, SpaceX finished assembly of their new spacecraft, the Starship, this incredible several hundred foot high vehicle capable ultimately when it's in full form, the Mark 5, whatever, of carrying 100 human beings into Earth orbit or to Mars and returning them safely to the Earth, provided they can refuel the spaceship in Earth orbit, which they're planning to do. So if you look at item number 2 and click on it, there's a stunning image of the Starship, which is going to be on top of the big, you know, rocket, the huge, they call it the big Falcon, you know, rocket, the successor to the Falcon 9s and all that, which is going to have anywhere from, I heard this evening during the briefing that Musk gave live out there by the ocean on the Gulf of Mexico, he gave the briefing that they would have anywhere from 24 to 37 engines to lift this extraordinary space vehicle, a real spaceship, into space. I mean, that's going to be one heck of a television show. So if you look at item number 3, right below 2, that is a gorgeous image taken at, I think, sunset, showing the constructed Starship, the prototype Mark 1, sitting there beside the Gulf of Mexico. And then if you look at item number 4, that's a composite I made up, which is very appropriate because this is a kind of a side-by-side comparison of Elon Musk's Starship with Chesley Bonstell's vision for a film called Destination Moon, of a human rocket, an atomic-powered rocket, which took the first corporate entities, not NASA, not government, this was a private enterprise mission to the moon that became a film, very famous film back in the 1950s, written by Robert Heinlein and illustrated by my old friend Chesley Bonstell. And it just seemed, I mean, we're rapidly recapturing the extraordinary adventurism and the frontier spirit of the 1950s portrayal of what spaceflight ultimately would become. It's like we've gotten ourselves into a time loop and we're reimagining the 1950s with 21st century technology. And oh, by the way, that incredible, gorgeous spaceship sitting there in the Texas desert tonight by the Gulf of Mexico, is made of stainless steel. I'll tell you what, let's kind of stop there, because I think it's going to be very appropriate if we kind of take a halt there, and
before I introduce my guest tonight. So without further ado, let me take you back to the 1950s, and in fact, the themes from Destination Moon.

0: Jonathan Womack began to leave his body in the fall of 1965 at the age of 6. A year later, after watching an episode of The New Adventures of Superman, Jonathan assumed a ghostly version of the Man of Steel for his astral excursions, a practice that continues to this day. Jonathan receives alarm signals from people on the physical plane as well as the spirit realms and has learned how to move heavy objects, travel into the past, and visit the home of souls. Jonathan became involved in the martial arts in his teens and spent 10 years training in the Korean styles. He began his writing career in 1999 with his debut novel, A Cry for a Hero, a science factional story involving out-of-body experiences by a superhero named Ram. And Jonathan has launched a publishing company based around his writing career called the Charles River Press in 2003 as a way of publishing his books as well as the stories of other talented writers. John is also a licensed electronic technician, a retired IT media tech, having spent 33 years providing tech services to corporations and higher education institutions in the Boston and Cambridge, Massachusetts areas, including the prestigious Harvard. And today, Jonathan is the executive producer at Mind World Entertainment, having launched a new television series called The OBE Show, Metaphysics and More, on Amazon Prime. So without further ado, Jonathan, welcome back to The Other Side of Midnight.
1: Hi, Richard. Thanks for having me.
0: Well, as my grandmother used to say, it's great being had. Before we get into tonight's discussion, I forgot one thing. I wanted to thank you in the spring when Robin died and it was impossible for me to do the show. You stepped in and did extraordinary yeoman service sitting in the captain's chair and navigating people through the night through some extraordinary adventures. And I want to express how much I appreciated that. And it's something that few people can do. And you carried it off with aplomb.
1: Well, thank you.
0: I want to go back in time to this six-year-old kid in 1965, 1 year before Star Trek would blossom onto television. What happened that made you realize that you could leave your six-year-old body? And what was that like?
1: Well, in September of 65, I was in kindergarten, and each day the teacher would have us get our mats out and lie them out, and we'd lie on our backs for nap time. And that was when I first experienced the vibrations. And I didn't know what they were at the time, but it was just very curious. And so a month later in October 6th, my family and I are gathered around the black and white TV to watch episode 4 of Lost in Space, which was a new show at the time. And about midway through the show, they come upon this giant Cyclops. He's 50 feet tall. And, it's obviously a guy in a costume, as you know. But to a six-year-old back then, it was terrifying. I was terrified that something like this could exist in our universe. And so that night I go to bed, I was troubled. I was very uneasy from the show. I was very worried. You know, I wondered if this monster was going to come, come get us or something.
0: Hang on. Didn't your parents pick up on the fact that this had terrified you?
1: No, I must not have been that outwardly terrified, but it definitely scared me. I was very scared. And so I go to bed and I'm lying awake. I can't fall asleep. And I have three brothers in the room who are asleep. And then I hear these footsteps, what I thought were footsteps, coming down the street. And I imagine it to be this Cyclops. He's realized that I'm awake and little boy should be asleep. And therefore, I'm in big trouble. I'm in his domain. And he's coming to get me. Oh, yeah.
0: Oh, my God.
1: It was pretty terrifying. And, you know, it just, the tension built because, you know, he's coming up the driveway. What am I going to do? He's coming down the hall now. It's getting real. He's coming in the room, and I just thought of,
0: and
1: oh,
0: you,
1: my dad.
0: You didn't call out. You didn't say, hey, Mom, hey, Dad, hey, there's somebody here.
1: No. I was lying there quietly, just freaking out internally. Outwardly, I'm just lying there on my bed, but inside I'm going, oh, my God.
0: Now,
1: were
0: you an only child?
1: No, I have five brothers and one sister. And three of my brothers are in the room. We had a stack of three bunk beds and then a single bed. So I'm on the bottom bunk.
0: And you didn't try to wake them or say, hey, there's something going on? Nothing?
1: Well, it really wasn't time. That wasn't actually an option. This happened fairly quickly, you know. Oh, my gosh, here it's coming now. And so in my mind, I imagine this creature coming in my room. It shrunk down now from 50 feet so that it can fit in the house, but now it's in the bedroom. And my dad had said, you know, we'd been watching a show, Gentle Ben, or I don't know, but it was like the bear coming after you, just play dead. And I thought, you know, I can't play dead. I have to be dead, because if this thing believes that I'm awake, you know, the only way I can save myself is to convince this creature that I'm dead, and I have to be dead. So that's been my mantra for 54 years, is be dead, be dead. I slowed my heart rate. I stopped breathing. This creature's been down now. He's leaning in over me on the bed, and I could just imagine he'll breathe in. I'm moments away from suffering a horrible end, and the thing believes I'm dead, and it gets up and it leaves. And I'm like, oh, my God, that was really close. So
0: no, wait. Did you have your eyes open or closed?
1: My eyes are closed.
0: So you don't see it. You're just sensing it. You're hearing breathing.
1: I'm sensing it. And in fact, since then, I didn't even know what scared me until last year when I sat down to write the script for my new show, the OBE show. For years, you know, I give talks and stuff, I always said it was some Bigfoot creature, because I had never gone back to discover what that was. And when it came time to write the script, I said, I got to go back now. So I went and laid down. I go back to 1965, October
0: 6th. So you have not revisited this awful night for 50-some years.
1: That's correct, until last year. And I went back, and I'm back in my room. There's my brothers, they're asleep, and there's me on the bed. So now I'm like, okay, what scared me? And I go out, walk out of the room. I go down to the stairs. It's downstairs. I'm walking down the stairs. Whatever it is, I'm getting closer. It's down here in the basement. I get downstairs. I can see the TV is on, and now my family's gathered around there, and I look over, and I see the Cyclops, and I just went, you know, lost in space. I, oh, my God, I remember now. And, of course, now I'm removed from that, and the terror did not affect me like it did 54 years ago.
0: When you were six.
1: Yes. But I remembered, oh, my God, it's the Cyclops. I mean, it just came back in a second, you know. So, the Cyclops leaves the room. I heave a sigh of relief. I get out of bed. I turn around. I look down at my bed, and I see somebody lying there. And like, who is lying? Oh, my God, it's me. And it was panic, shock, fear.
0: No, wait. I'm totally confused. Are you six, or are you 50-some looking back at your 6-year-old?
1: Oh, I'm sorry. Yeah, I'm six now. This is 54 years ago. My first conscious OBE.
0: So when you're on the bed playing dead, and you feel this creature leave.
1: Yes.
0: You think you're safe, so you get out of bed. You turn around, and you haven't gotten out of bed. Only
1: I'm
0: part
1: still
0: of
1: in
0: you.
1: The bed. Yes, only part of me. The part that was alive before I came. Well, you know, the panic subsided because I remembered. I go, wait a minute. This is me before I came from the spirit world. This is me that came to Earth and to live in this body. You know, I'm back in my normal, this is my natural self. So I don't need to be scared. I'm simply back in my natural state. And
0: you had all this insight in a flash at 6 in September of 1965, that night, standing there, looking down at your body, lying in bed.
1: That's correct.
0: Okay. Yeah. That's one heck of an introduction to this evening. Got to hand it to you, John. You got the biggest opener I think I've had in a long time.
1: Yeah, it was pretty crazy. So I felt drawn to the sky, Richard, like I belonged there. And next thing you know, I'm lifting up through the roof and I'm flying down the street over the treetops.
0: Now, is this voluntarily or involuntarily?
1: It's voluntary, but I just feel very drawn, and I'm just giving into this feeling that that's where I belong, not down here on the ground.
0: Now, psychologically, are you in this out-of-body experience 6, or are you much older, thinking of yourself as escaping from a 6-year-old temporal nexus for the time being?
1: Well, at the time, I was 6, and, you know, my spirit form had the appearance of my 6-year-old body, because that's, you naturally assume, you know, what you looked like in your most recent life. That's what you tend to look like when you're out of body.
0: You say naturally. Nothing about this is natural, but go ahead.
1: Well, yeah, I mean, if you're in a human body for 60 years and then you cross over, you're going to look like yourself. Your soul is going to look like you looked, you know, when you were alive, because you're just used to it. It's a natural thing. You're just used to it. So,
0: okay.
1: But you find on the other side, most spirits and stuff are just like whirls and wisps and things like that. So, so I'm flying over my town and...
0: I'll tell you what, hold it there. We're at the bottom of the hour. My guest this morning is Jonathan Womack, who at the age of 6 had a striking, stunning, shall we say, maybe fear-induced out-of-body experience, the first you're going to hear of many, many, many other experiences. You're on the other side of midnight. My name is Richard C. Hoagland. We shall return.

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0: Welcome back, everyone, to The Other Side of Midnight. We've got Jonathan Womack as our guest tonight, and he left us kind of literally hanging. He's out of body, he's 6 years old, and he's flying down the street. What happened next?
1: Well, one thing, I stopped about 50, 60 feet above the street. I'm in Warsaw, Indiana. It's where I grew up.
0: Where's that?
1: And that's in northern Indiana, near South Bend, Notre Dame country. Yeah.
0: Mr. Buttigieg is in his presidential campaign. He's mayor of South Bend.
1: Yeah, and we'd go up to Chicago for sporting events and concerts and that kind of thing. So, I'm hovering above the street there, Buffalo and Market, and I'm looking down because I can see, I don't know if you want to call it the God particle or the ether, but there is a sparkle.
0: Sorry about that. Go ahead. There's a sparkle.
1: Yeah.
0: Now, again, I want to stop for a moment. Are you in the persona of a six-year-old child?
1: Yes.
0: So there's a seamless transition. You're a six-year-old out on a lark, out of your body in a September night in 65.
1: Right. Mm-hmm.
0: Okay.
1: Six-year-old. I'm looking down, and there's this sparkle in the buildings, the street, the air. It's everywhere, and it's this astonishingly beautiful sparkle, like the atoms that are holding everything together. It's like this energy spark. The creator, I mean, whoever made this, all this physical matter, has somehow slowed down energy. Well, that's the trick on the other side, is frequency. You know, you slow things down, it becomes matter. You speed them up, and they become energy. So I'm looking at this beautiful sparkle of creation, and it's just the signature of the creator in everything, and it's so beautiful. And I've run into a few other people that have also seen this, and it's pretty remarkable.
0: Is this kind of like if you're walking out, and I used to love to walk in snowstorms and under streetlights, and you'd have this snow on the ground, and it's driving through the air. And as you moved relative to the streetlight, the snow would sparkle absolutely like with a billion little glistens and glints underneath as you moved. It would change rapidly with your movement. Was it like that?
1: That's a good analogy. It's that the sparkle is very tiny, and it's an even wash through everything. All of creation.
0: You know, they have some granite sidewalks in New York in front of very expensive buildings, like, I guess, Trump Tower. And they're full of little tiny quartz inclusions, which, of course, is part of granite. And as you move, you get that same shimmering, changing, angular sparkle. Even by moving just an inch or two, it changes totally. It's magical. It looks like the sidewalk is totally alive. But it's all refracted light and sparkles on the quartz.
1: Interesting. Well, that was my first OBE. I knew instinctively that.
0: Wait. You can't leave us there. What happened next?
1: Well, I flew around town. I'm exploring. And I knew that if I got into trouble, all I had to do was picture myself lying in bed and express the desire to return. And like that, I would zip back home.
0: Okay. Personality-wise, psychologically, evolution, you're 6 years old.
1: Mm-hmm.
0: How did you know that?
1: Because I'm an older soul. I've lived many lives. This is just
0: Yeah, but
1: one
0: you
1: of
0: don't
1: them.
0: Know that as you're this six-year-old kid flying around out of body in the middle of the night.
1: Well, the thing is, even if you know, the spiritual amnesia prevents people from remembering past lives, but you do keep all of your learning from your past lives are still a part of you. So
0: could we call that instinct?
1: Yes, absolutely.
0: Okay. So you knew doing this after having been terrified just a few minutes before, you felt adventurous and safe and you're soaring around town.
1: Mm-hmm.
0: And I assume you somehow were not blown away by, oh, my God, I can do this. Or were you?
1: Well, I was kind of blown away by the flying is magnificent, and it's the feeling is just it's hard to describe. It's the most incredible feeling to fly like Superman. So I'm joyous and ecstasy, and then I get a tug, and it's I understand it to be my physical body calling me back, saying, "Okay, time's up. Come back." So, you know, I answer the tug. I zip home.
0: Now, wait, wait. You zip home or you teleport?
1: Well, it's very fast because you travel at the speed of thought. Compared, you know, the speed of light is like a broken down Model T Ford when you're on the other side and you're pure energy. Oh, yeah. You can, if you want to go to Canada, you can zip up to Canada. If you want to go to the Vega star system, you zip over there too.
0: So you're using the word zip. That implies duration. Is it more like beaming? 1 minute you're here and the next instant you're there, that kind of thing?
1: There is time because you're zipping through the ether. You get that tunnel effect. And you're there.
0: Are there audio aspects to this?
1: No.
0: I'm just asking. Hey, look, come on. I got to ask.
1: Yeah.
0: So you're this six-year-old persona. You've been liberated. You're flying around. Some part of you, not conscious, knows you're safe. You can get back home, i.e. your body, at any time you want. And then you feel it's kind of time to return to the body, right?
1: That's right, or else I won't be able to get back in. So, you know, I answer the...
0: But you don't know this consciously. This is just like it's all instinct.
1: Yes. Now, my conscious mind is along for the ride because everyone goes out of body at night and we spend time with our parents learning and going over many, many things as we're living our lives. But your conscious mind is asleep. You're in bed and sleeping. So if you can take your conscious mind along with you, then you can take part in the experience and you recall it and you can, you know, have some control over it or influence. And so, yeah, my conscious mind is taking part in the event. That's why I've remembered it. Yeah, I can still remember it like it was yesterday. So, yeah, I guess.
0: Now, let me interrupt. As you're flying around, are you aware that there are two of you? There's this free as a bird entity, and there's the other part of you lying there on the bed. Did it occur to you, what happens while I'm doing this if mom and dad come in and see me there and think I'm dead?
1: Well, I wasn't thinking about that, but it does bring up something else. When I had gotten out of my bed and saw myself lying on the bed, there was this strange sensation. I could feel, you know, I'm standing there next to the bed, wide awake. I'm a spirit, and I'm looking down at my body. I can feel myself in two places at the same time. I'm in the bed. I can sort of feel myself standing next to the bed looking, you know, I can sense my presence. I'm outside my body looking at myself on the bed. I can feel, you know, I'm in two places literally at the same time because part of me is still in my body keeping the heart beating twice a minute. See, you interface when you come to Earth, you interface with the body. It's you select the brain body when you set up your next life, and the brain body, you know, it's a whole thing you have to select, and it has an effect on your life and so forth. But
0: well, we'll get into how that all happens in a while. I'm just thinking you're this six-year-old kid who's never done this in this life before. You have this sudden freedom, but you somehow realize you have to get back to this body. That intrigues me, that there's this like invisible instinct. Because if you stay out of body beyond a certain time limit, does your body die?
1: That's crib death. The baby has just come from the soul world. It still remembers. And when you go out, it's, well, because a few years later, I don't get too far ahead of myself, but I'm flying high above the earth. It's ecstasy and incredible joyous feeling.
0: Mm-hmm.
1: I get the tug. I'm not going back there.
0: Oh, you're kind of like Ed White on the spacewalk when Mission Control says, get back in. And he wouldn't.
1: Yeah, I'm kind of like that. I'm like, I'll go back in a minute. I'm not going to end. This is too incredible. A minute later, I get another tug. I'm like, no, just a little while longer. I'm flying over the Earth. And then, yo, whoa, get back. Come on. I'm like, okay, all right.
0: Do you know objectively, now that you're not six but 50-some, objectively how long a spirit, you know, a disembodied entity, an energy form, whatever, can stay apart from the body before the body suffers irrevocable harm and you can't get back because you die?
1: Yes. That's an interesting question because time is different on the other side. So there are times when you can be gone for just a short time, but there's other times you can be gone for a long time, and then you come back to your body and you check the clock and it was only 10 minutes and it was like 3 hours of, you know, being out or something, that kind of thing. Yes. So
0: that sounds like differential hyperdimensional time streams.
1: Absolutely.
0: The physics is different at different times, so your durations are not constant because the physics is not constant.
1: Yeah, that's a good way of putting it. Now, I almost died this time because I waited so long I got the tug, you know, and I said, no, I ignored it until that like third time. And it's like,
0: how much older were you on this Earth excursion into, let's say, Earth orbit compared to the 6-year-old experience?
1: That was, I think I was around 12. And I get back to my body. Normally I just zip in and re-merge. But this time I hit my body and it was like I hit a rock. It was made out of marble or something. I was just, bang! Oh, no. Yeah, it was just so solid and intense. And I'm like, oh my God, I can't. I'm trying to get in, and I was, oh my God, what did I do? I waited too long now, and the body is just like this really hard matter. I was freaking out because now I'm screwed. I'm going to be dead. My life's over. I feel like I have a life to live. So I just floated. I hovered above myself and calmed my mind and relax and slowed my that's really when I begin to learn how to slow my vibrations for different uses. You can speed up and slow down.
0: Mm-hmm.
1: So I slowed down, just, you know, this quavering and nice and slow and easy. I got my hand in, sweet. Oh, my other hand, I got in. And now finally I got all the way back inside and reemerged and opened my eyes. I was like, don't ever do that again.
0: And this is all instinctual. You're not aware there's an instruction manual somewhere.
1: No instructional manual. I thought I was the only person on Earth doing this for over 10 years until I came upon Robert Monroe's books in 1977. Yeah, Journeys Out of the Body. I was like, oh, my God, yeah, oh, God. Yeah, I thought I was the only one. But
0: the famous Monroe Institute in Virginia there.
1: Yes. Now, when I was seven... That's a pretty big milestone because the...
0: Okay, if we're going to go year by year, we're not going to get through the evening. So we got to... Roughly how many times did you try the out-of-body thing, and when did you figure out at what age that you could do it on command?
1: Well, I can't always do it on command. I'm really not the boss. Your parents are the boss. And my seventh birthday is important because... That's when I saw the Superman cartoon, and that night I went out of body and assumed you can look like whatever you want, you know, a whirl or a wisp or a sphere or yourself. You can just look like yourself. But, you know, with a thought, I just, and I look like Superboy from the car. Yeah.
0: What year is this now?
1: 1966 in September. And it was a Filmation cartoon, you know, Superman, and in between they had a Superboy and Crypto cartoon, and that's who I related to. Yeah, Superboy. And so I look like Superboy. And that's also when I started exploring, not my town. Now I'm flying around the planet. For example, I went to the Taj Mahal. If I ever go there in person, I will have deja vu because I have been there in spirit. And it was just, you know, I was attracted to these energetic places on Earth, Taj Mahal, the pyramids, and so forth.
0: So had you seen these in books or geographic
1: nope.
0: or television?
1: No, I didn't know. I was seven. I didn't know what the Taj Mahal was. But boy, what a beautiful, when you see it in spirit, it's like, oh my God, look at the energy pouring from this. It's just,
0: well, it's a hyperdimensional amplifier. That's why it was built. But how did you know? Were you, it was like a beacon. I mean, you're 7 years old. You're about a year past, literally a year, September. By the way, 66 is the year that Star Trek debuted, that, you know, September 8th,
1: mm-hmm.
0: as we discussed last weekend. So you're a year into this. How many of these out-of-body things have you done in a year?
1: That first year, I was out 5 times.
0: Okay.
1: Just whenever.
0: And what made you realize you could do it on command? I go back to my other question.
1: What made me realize? Well, part of it was just wanting to so much because it's the most, you know, flying. Come on. I couldn't wait to go to bed at night. Okay, I want to go flying.
0: Did your parents notice a sudden behavioral change?
1: Oh, not that I know of. I mean,
0: he wants to go to bed? He wants to go to bed at 7 o'clock. Why does he want to go to bed? Is there something wrong with him, Dorothy? No, he just wants to go to bed.
1: Yeah.
0: Did you tell anybody? Did you tell your parents? Did you tell your kid, your siblings?
1: I did. And I just got reactions that, you know, you're kind of crazy or you're messed up or something's wrong with you. I wanted to run through the streets of Warsaw shouting, hey, everybody, guess what? You have a soul and it's really awesome and you can fly. And
0: at six,
1: oh my God,
0: you felt this needed to
1: yes.
0: be?
1: Yes.
0: Okay.
1: Oh, the joyous feeling, just run through the streets. Everybody, look, check
0: but
1: it
0: I,
1: out.
0: But I thought you thought everybody could do this.
1: Well, I've learned since, yeah, that everybody does this as a natural. I mean, even if you don't remember it when you wake up, your soul was.
0: Yeah, but I'm
1: doing
0: trying it. To put myself in your shoes at six. You just had this experience. What made you think that it was unique to you? Because you're looking around, you've got siblings, you go to school, at least you're about to start mm-hmm. school, you look at people on the street. Why did you think they didn't and you had to shout? Run down the street and tell them.
1: Because nobody knew what I was talking about when I would bring it up to somebody. They
0: okay,
1: no clue.
0: So that was your feedback. They said, were you a middle child?
1: I'm next to the last out of seven.
0: Okay, that's a large family.

0: isolated, but
1: Isolated or special? I mean, if you assume Superman's persona, you must have felt really special.
0: well, I started getting these emergency calls. I call it like a beeper signal. I go out of body. I mean, sometimes it's when I'm awake. Like, let's say today, I'll be at the computer. I'll get a notion or a ping from my parent to go get north south. I call it, because you want to lie on a north south axis with the Earth. And
1: Wait. With the Earth's rotational axis or the magnetic field axis?
0: the magnetic field axis, your head toward the north, or either way, your head to the south or north, just as long as you're north-south.
1: So it doesn't have to be that precise. Okay.
0: Yeah, you can be switch like your head's north, your face, that doesn't matter which way you're facing north, just as long as you're aligned. And yeah, because if you're east-west, it's not going to happen. You're out of alignment. So, but I started getting these pings, these emergency signals, very dire, someone's in danger, and I'm compelled to answer them and
1: This
0: off.
1: is between 6 and 12.
0: I'm 7 years old, yes. I started getting them when I was seven, after I put on the cape and leotards.
1: Oh, it
0: And,
1: sounds to me like
0: I'm.
1: you're almost designing your universe. It's happening because you think you're Superman.
0: Well, I am, on Saturday mornings, I'm watching the Superman cartoon. And of course, TV's been a source for me for a lot of, I'm watching Superman. He's flying out into space to smash these asteroids. I'm like, gosh, can I go out into space and move an asteroid? So things I saw on TV, affected what I was going to do or what I was doing. Yes, they played a part in it. So, yeah, I started getting these emergency beacons, and I don't think I could say, no, I'm not going. I'm compelled. And I shoot off to wherever it is, and there's somebody in trouble, and I do my best to help them or save them or whatever it
1: How
0: is I'm
1: do
0: supposed to do.
1: you, as a disembodied, different frequency entity, how do you help people on the 3D physical plane?
0: Well, it was a story I shared on my appearance from last March, actually. This happened in 2013 in August. I go to bed. Most nights I lie north south. Some if I don't feel like I lie east west, but I lie down a bit
1: Oh, if you
0: north
1: don't
0: south.
1: want to answer the beeper, you lie east-west. Okay.
0: I'm not so. I lie down. I'm out of, but these days I don't have to go be dead or go through. It's pretty quick many times. So I'm out. The beeper's there. I switch into Superman mode. I take off flying. I'm there. I'm floating 20, 25 feet maybe above the street somewhere. I don't know where I am. And I'm looking at a building. It kind of reminds me of my house a little bit. It's, a small. And I see the tail end of a huge snake sticking out of. I can't tell if it's a vent or a window. It's a square opening. And this back end, the snake has crawled into this air duct, is what it turned out to be. And beyond the snake in another room, I can sense the presence of two children, young children, and the snake has smelled them. The snake is radiating this need. It's like survival. I mean, it's like,
1: It's
0: must.
1: hungry. It's hungry.
0: It's
1: Okay.
0: hungry.
1: What kind of snake was it? We're not talking a garden or a garter snake here. We're talking what? Maybe an escape boa?
0: The snake is a I can't even think of the name of it. It's a 20 feet long
1: That's
0: snake.
1: an anaconda.
0: It's an anaconda.
1: Oh
0: Thank
1: my
0: you.
1: God. And where is this? On the planet?
0: It's on the planet. It was actually, it turns out it's in New Brunswick.

0: Canada.
1: What?
0: Yep, just up the coast from here in
1: I hate to
0: Massachusetts.
1: say, but
0: No.
1: anacondas are not native to New Brunswick.
0: Yeah, it was a pet, exotic pet store, and the snake had gotten out of the cage and
1: Oh.
0: balanced on its like tail somehow and coiled up to the ceiling and got in.
1: To get into the vents.
0: Yeah, it broke the vent, like, and then crawled in, and
1: So
0: I
1: the
0: mean, it under.
1: proprietor lived upstairs, or some other family lived upstairs over this pet store, right?
0: There's an apartment on the other side of the pet store in this
1: And two
0: building.
1: little kids, two little girls, I think you said.
0: It was two boys,
1: Two boys.
0: and they were visiting. If I recall, they were visiting a friend that lived in this apartment next to the pet store. And so I'm here to save the boys, I think. And so I grab the back end of the snake, and my cape's there fluttering, kind of.
1: This is in
0: I
1: your
0: look.
1: energetic, non-corporeal, vibratory form.
0: Yeah, I look like I'm Superman. I'm pretty big dude. Not my little skinny
1: You
0: self
1: understand,
0: that.
1: John, people listening to this think we're totally stark raving mad for even talking about
0: Oh,
1: this.
0: of course, of course. So I grab onto the snake and I'm going to yank it out. And I don't know what I'm going to do, put it back in the cage or
1: Wait,
0: throw it in the
1: wait, wait.
0: ocean
1: You
0: or
1: can
0: something.
1: physically move in your incorporeal form. You can move a 3D matter living being, an anaconda.
0: Yes, like you saw in the movie Ghost with Patrick Swayze and
1: How?
0: all that.
1: How?
0: Well, you learn, they're kicking the can around, but you can learn to, well, by slowing your energies enough to so that you can grab onto this physical thing, onto the matter. And you can get to where you can move pretty heavy objects. I recently saved a plane coming into the airport just near my home. So I'm pulling on this snake, and instead of me ripping it out Superman style, the thing is not budging. And I pull a little harder, and I realize something is wrong because it should have come out. The force I was using should have been sufficient, and something is holding it in place, something supernatural, something beyond. It's not the snake. There's some third party. There's something holding it. And I don't understand what's happening. In the spirit world, your emotions are raw and super powerful. Like, you really have to learn to control them in the spirit world because they are so powerful. And if you
1: So
0: are
1: was
0: not
1: this a
0: careful.
1: malevolent, I mean, we got 3 minutes to the top of the hour. Was this a malevolent entity that
0: No.
1: basically wanted the snake to eat the
0: Oh
1: boys?
0: God, no. Oh no. So I give it, Richard, I gave it my most powerful, enough force to demolish that building to rubble. I'm
1: Right.
0: screaming. I'm pulling on the snake. Oh, I don't know what's happening. I'm freaking out. So I call out to my spirit guide. Hey, please come help me. It says you have to go now. I'm like, what? What are you talking about? You have to go now. Okay, fine, fine. I will go, but
1: Before
0: I'm
1: you've
0: coming.
1: effected the rescue.
0: Yes, I'm like, what are you talking about? I gotta go. I said, okay, I will go. Whatever it is you want me to do, I will go. I mean, meaning I have to go. I have to go back to my physical body, is what it's saying to me. And
1: Ah, okay.
0: I said, fine, but I'm going to go out again, and I will come back to this moment in time because you can travel through time. And I go, I'm coming right back here, and I'm going to save these kids.
1: Okay, hold on. We're at the top of the hour. You're on the other side of midnight. My guest this morning is Jonathan Womack, who, as you can tell, has some pretty astonishing stories. Stories that you would just say, come on, he's a sci-fi writer. He has a great imagination. Well, keep listening. Things are going to get even stranger. On the other side of midnight, my name is Richard C. Hoagland. We shall return.
2: 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And when I say we really need you, we really need you. Over and out.

0: good morning, everyone, or good afternoon, or good evening on this very definitely rotating planetary sphere. With that brilliant orange spark in the dark out beyond the sun, almost directly opposite the sun. I mean, last night it was directly opposite. Tonight it's just a little off cue, but it's getting closer. And tomorrow night, grading into Tuesday morning here in the land of enchantment, Mars will be closer to the Earth than it's been for 15 years. That's a generation. That's really a modern generation. Imagine the mythological perception of in people's minds of Mars now, tonight, compared to almost 20 years ago. I mean, we were just talking before we went on air with a whole bunch of people who you'll meet momentarily, about how Mars appears to be kind of on everybody's brain, everybody's consciousness. There's a lot of interesting Mars stuff. We're going to go through some of it this morning, including a stunning, stunning story from ESA, not NASA, ESA, the European Space Agency, earlier in the week. I mean, it's been one heck of a set of days and weeks here, and the curve is accelerating. Apropos of the conversation we had with Sam Osmanagic last night, and his stunning measurements of the pyramid that, being wildly metaphorical, rang like a damn bell because the moon was in alignment with the sun and it was all perfect in the geometry to make it happen, to make the actual torsion field ring. That's pretty cool. Okay. Let me get to matters at hand. We've got a lot of people on this morning. Some of them are in airports, literally half a planet away. So I'm going to introduce them, not necessarily in order, but as they are available to us here on the other side of midnight. First and foremost of these people is Tim Saunders, who is a British national jumping on an airplane somewhere in Turkey to head to a yachting conference. Remember, his major, major background expertise for doing all this, he builds stuff. He designs stuff. He knows how to work 3D CAD programs. He knows artificial stuff, manufactured stuff, when he sees it. He's a real-world person. And if you want to see the whole very long bio, it's posted there on the other side of midnight at the very bottom of the guest page tonight. The other guy we're bringing on early is Will Farrer, because he's got a major, major meeting. He works for a major information technology guy at the national healthcare company he doesn't want to tell us about. I guess they're ashamed of us. But he's got a really cool and important meeting, so he's got to, you know, hit the hay soon. So we got him on first to talk about what we're going to talk about. And last but not least, Ron Gerbron, who is it's technically Gerbron, like gerbil. So Ron Gerbron is with us. And what can I say about Ron? Actually, not very much, because he resists to this day giving me a written bio. So I can tell you I've known him forever. He's a brilliant polymath, a generalist, a citizen scientist, and he's worked more jobs than you and I will ever imagine working, which gives him that background real world experience to look at stuff from Mars, to look at images and go, oh my God, there's another one. So without further ado, ladies and gentlemen, welcome to the other side of midnight.
1: Good morning, Richard.
0: Good morning, Will.
1: How are you doing? You know, and it's not that I don't want, you know, I don't want to be associated with a show. I work for a behavioral health company. You know, I don't even put on Facebook where I work, just because there's so many. It's such one of those fields where you're dealing with people. And, you know, everybody loves the show here. Come on. We're talking about Mars. We're talking Mars here.
0: Oh, my God. Are we talking? Hey, Tim, are you with us? Mr. Saunders. Did we lose Tim again?
1: I think we might have.
0: Okay. So let me go get Tim. So in the meantime, Ron, are you there?
2: Yeah, I'm here.
0: Okay. So while I go get Saunders, yeah, who is prowling around an airport somewhere in Turkey, which is an interesting place to be these days when it comes to politics and connectivity, and you're on the border with some very important parts of the world right now. Tim, are you with us?
3: I certainly am. Yes, I found a quiet corner.
0: Oh, fantastic. Okay. So let me set the table, and I'll just throw this out. We're going to develop this as a theme, a kind of a running theme throughout the next 3 hours. But gentlemen, I think you would agree that we have all now gotten pregnant. And with the news this week from NASA, from ESA, from, again, the White House, obliquely even from Russia, it's pretty much a foregone conclusion that we're on a countdown clock to someone admitting that there's stuff on Mars, artificial stuff on Mars. And that's not far from admitting that it's our stuff. And I'm talking specifically about this incredible, interesting discovery announced earlier in the week by ESA, the European Space Agency, the lake, the 12-mile-long lake, liquid water, over a mile down under the South Polar Martian ice cap, which is composed of water and CO2, and it's so deep it's under the water cap. And it all came out this week that, well, if there's liquid water, and they're stressing in the report, the stories, it's got to be liquid, otherwise it wouldn't have shown up. That water could be like an Antarctic lake where there is living stuff. So let's see, since they're making an announcement in Turkey, well, why don't you tackle that one first? What do you think? Unmuting helps.
2: I was just amused how you could hear the announcement when I was muted. I'm unmuting now.
0: Okay.
2: So what do I think? I mean, it's incredible. I mean, it's something which we have believed for a long time, so it's not really a shock to the system. But I think it's incredible that it's now coming into the mainstream media, and that's the big point.
0: And isn't that the crucial point? In other words, nothing's going to change. Society's not going to apprehend what's really going on until some official source says, okay, folks, you now have permission to think about current life on Mars. And we had the methane. Remember the Curiosity story a few weeks ago? The seasonal methane, which looks like plants breathing, you know, 3 times more methane during the summer than during the winter. 3 times. That's huge. Then we had the historical report along with the methane of ancient organic molecules in the rocks that Curiosity is drilling, meaning that you have a huge runway starting billions of years ago, back almost contemporaneous with Earth life beginning. You've got guys saying, well, come on, it looks like biology, or organic detritus from former life, ancient billions of year old life on Mars. So they're preparing us. Do you agree?
1: I agree. It's definitely a soft disclosure. I remember when we did our first show together, we talked about the water that I've been finding streaking down, and after it had warmed up in the week prior and the rover had gone by. And it's kind of one of the weirdest things that have happened. I mean, I haven't been active in my communities lately on Mars, on our UFA, like my YouTube channel. I haven't made a video in a month and a half, but I'm getting more hits there now because the public.
0: They're looking. They're searching.
1: Yeah, they really are. They're hitting the mark. Like, it's one of the oddest things because I feel like actually people are looking at older videos again that I forgot I did, 700 back. We're getting people coming in and we were talking about this stuff probably, it was a year or two ago, that I have that, you allowed me to put that show up on the channel, and that's one of the number one things I have on my YouTube channel is that show. And it's amazing now how we're dribbling it out, and now that it's so close, it's almost like it's calling us in. NASA put a picture on their APOD page the other day, which is a picture of the day, somebody took a picture of Mars at the end, so beautiful and big in the sky at the end of a winding road in the dark, you know, just like we're just...
0: Oh, yes. If we go to Radio with Pictures, remember, you go to theothersideofmidnight.com, click on the graphic for tonight, Sunday night, the Mars show. Scroll down about halfway, says Will Farrer's items number one, the road to Mars. Oh, how evocative.
1: Oh, and then they come out the water like they do. Like, and you know that NASA and the European Space Agency talk to each other. I mean,
0: of course they do.
1: After being at the conference down there in DC, it was amazing how everybody collaborates. It's not just one. It's like we do here. We all come here sometimes.
0: There
1: we all don't
0: is
1: have this.
0: One global space program.
1: It really is.
0: I don't know how many million times I've said it, but they're all part of the same ancient secret order of Martians. And this is all time-released aspirin getting ready for the big reveal. We've said it, and we've said it, and we've said it. Now, a lot more folks, judging by your numbers and by our numbers, are getting what we've been seeing for years. We're being prepared.
1: I don't know about you, but I'm getting more emails from random people sending pictures of Mars, so you know that they found it than I ever have. And I always try and reply, but it's. And I know you've been. I was sending you pictures at one time.
0: I was just looking at a video that one of my regular sources sends me. These people, that's all they do is they look at Mars. They have to, because they're finding tons and tons of stuff.
1: Yeah, it's nice. I'm excited. We write our book. Our book comes out with the chapter I'm doing is how to become an anomaly hunter. And this is the time with just everybody's out there trying to figure it out.
0: No. Exoarchaeologist. Come on.
1: Exoarchaeologist. I love it. It's time. They said any more tips they can give us. So.
0: Okay. Ron has joined us by phone from San Diego. Rare link with Ron. Ron, what are your thoughts on the week that was? Because we've had an incredible number of, we're going to go through the next 3 hours talking about all the stuff that's coming out. But let's start with this ancient lake on Mars.
3: Yeah, I was just trying to figure out how to say Martian lake in ancient Greek, because all the stuff I've been looking at about
0: in Latin, it would be Lacus what?
3: Oh, in Latin? Well, Ares would be the root, I'm sure. But the, they use Greek for stuff like that because you got to.
0: On the Lowell maps, you know, coming off the 19th century, guys all mapping and naming things, there is a region on Mars called Solus Lacus, which translates Lake of the Sun. And we know now it's not a lake. Has nothing to do with the sun. In fact, it's the branching end of the incredible canyon system on Mars. But from 35 million miles away, you know, the guys in the 19th century thought, okay, dark and has geometry, it must be a lake. So I wonder what
3: you want my thought.
0: Yeah, by all means, that's the whole idea.
3: Yeah. Well, the ancient lake that used to be right in front of the Sphinx area was called Paleomoersis, or at least that's the tag they gave it. So okay. You replace paleo with some other Greek word.
0: See, I want to throw a cat among the pigeons, and I want to start with you guys. You're my first half-hour guinea pigs, first segment. I don't think this damn thing is a lake on Mars at all. In fact, I would almost bet dollars to Navy beans it's not a lake. And I'll tell you why. There are two main reasons. One is geological, or in the case of Mars, areological. You know, Martian geology, areology.
3: Excellent.
0: There is no internal heat source in Mars anymore. How do we know that? Because Mars Odyssey carried an infrared camera, which would see thermal infrared. I forget the name of the camera. It thoroughly mapped many years ago the whole planet, and there's not one bright heat source down there. Well, actually, I just misspoke. There was only one, and it appeared in the bottom of the major deepest crater on Mars, a basin called Hellas. And I strongly suspect that's where our artificial base of the deep secret space program is located, because Hellas is deep enough to where the outside air pressure would make keeping oxygen in a prefab set of units as a base on Mars would be the easiest. So that was the only little set of hotspots on the entire disk of Mars, the hemispheres of Mars. So if Mars had internal volcanic heat, like the Earth, you know, they call it geothermal energy, you would expect hotspots. You'd expect hot springs. You'd expect, you know, stuff like Old Faithful. You'd expect volcanoes, maybe one or two. There's nothing, which means this anomalous connection has to be non-natural, because there's no heat to keep the water liquid. Remember, it's the boundary between liquid water and ice that gives you that, what they call dielectric constant jump, that gives you the reflection in radio, in radar. What's the other reason? And then we can have a free for all. Okay. The other reason I think it's not our natural. It's because it's at longitude 195. 195? 19.5? You've got to be kidding. That means
3: sounds like a setup.
0: Yeah, the European map makers were taking their cues from ancient Martian maps. We're going to talk about in the next 2.5 hours how they got here. But this is all part of a set piece. This is a rolling disclosure on a script. There's nothing honest about this script except at the end, they're going to be forced to admit there's stuff on Mars, and then it's Katie bar the door, because judging by your numbers, guys, people are intuiting that there's something really important about Mars, and that's why your audience is going up, Will.
1: Is that just one thing? I mean, was that just one time that was mapped that we actually
0: No. If you look at the maps, they've been over it again and again and again and again. And every time they pass over that piece of real estate, they get that bright glint, that radar glint. In other words, a mile down, there's more signal than there is bouncing off the surface of the ice itself. So it means one of two things. One is a water ice boundary. We see that in the Antarctic here on Earth all the time. The other possibility is it's actually artificial stuff organized in a geometry which is about 4 times the wavelength of the radar signal they were using to ping it. So it's refracting and reflecting strongly because of a dielectric matching, because it's an ancient ruins of an ancient city, the last surviving city on Mars, which was positioned, a la the Lowell story, at the southern ice cap where the water was. They needed the water in their the last holdouts until they had to migrate. And where do they migrate to? The data now says some of us are Martians.
3: I'm sticking my hand up, but
0: go. Don't be.
3: Yeah. You're talking about Hellas.
0: No, that was the place that was the place in the Mars Odyssey scan that showed the infrared anomaly. This lake, this right. putative lake, is located near the South Martian pole.
3: No, I know that. I completely agree with your assessment there. I think it's a distraction. But you're right, it's an odd one because they're not trying to take the subject away. They're just trying to deflect people from any generalizations that might pull too much of the cover back.
0: Well, the dead giveaway is you can't have it randomly at longitude 195.
3: No.
0: That just can't happen.
3: That sounds like a setup.
0: That means that the Martian coordinate system had to be arranged. This was a NASA discussion back in the 60s, international agreements, the IAU and all that, to redo the Martian coordinate system to match NASA and ESA's secret knowledge of the existence of this radar anomaly. And would they do that for a damn lake? No. Would they do it for an ancient buried city? Yes.
3: Well, maybe it's both.
0: Well, then you'd have to ask, why is it the only place where there's liquid water, given, you know, what's the energy source keeping it liquid?
3: Well, that's what I'm getting at. You know my theory about the streaks, that they're the result of an ancient irrigation or water distribution system that was set up, and it's now full of holes. So it leaks like crazy.
0: Okay. And I can certainly buy that, yeah. Tim, yeah, I think like you wanted to say something.
3: Yeah,
0: Tim.
3: It might be the water source.
0: Go ahead, Tim.
2: Yeah, I was just going to say you slipped more than one cat amongst the pigeons there. I think. I mean, Mars base lake. I mean, this is huge news. I mean, for example, isn't this like a sort of a point in history where we should all just pile the resources and get something to the southern pole of Mars as soon as possible? I mean, 1 mile down. Are you saying it's 1 mile down through rock, 1 mile down
0: No, under the ice. It's under like an Antarctic ice cap.
2: Okay, so presumably the more pure water is underneath the sort of ice cap, which is mainly what, carbon dioxide?
0: The surface cap is CO2.
2: Yeah. CO2.
0: It's almost like a veneer because there's so little of it. Then you got a mile of water or water ice, you know, very cold ice. Then you got rock.
2: Okay, so I just wanted to clarify. It's not through a mile of rock or through a mile of CO2 ice. It's actually just a thin crust of CO2. Then you're into a mile of water.
0: You got it. Well, which is where, see, when you guys all remember the big furor over what were called Arthur's Bushes, these things that were discovered on the Mars Surveyor imagery from Malin that looked like a fractal geometric leaf patterns on vast trees.
1: Absolutely. Huge ones.
0: Will, I think Arthur included, everybody was misled because I've looked at that geometry and those look like the remains of ancient buried cities, not trees at all. And way back when this all surfaced, which was, pun intended, like 5 years ago, maybe 8 years ago, I said at the time, I may have even said it on Coast, that I thought this is where the Martians would have gone in the last desperate Barsoomian, Edgar Rice Burroughsian model of Mars, where water is everything and you're losing it and the deserts are reclaiming everything, that the last refuge would have been to migrate to the South Pole of Mars and reuse the water that was there. And lo and behold, here we get this bright reflection, 12 miles across, and they're saying it's liquid water. There's no way it can be liquid water because A, it's the only one, and B, it's too damn cold based on the geological models of Mars and the lack of infrared data showing any thermal hotspots anywhere on the planet. It means it's got to be something that reacts with radar like water. And given that their model wouldn't consider an ancient city in a billion years, they're model deficient. They don't publish all the possibilities, including stuff that is really weird as a radar reflector, i.e. the manufactured stuff you find in cities.
1: We're talking about years. This could have been years ago.
0: 30,000, 50,000, 100,000 years ago buried, yes.
1: And I don't know if you've ever seen the Antarctica video where Admiral Byrd went down there and they came over the freezing mountains, the snow, the ice, the water, into this warm lake that was about, I think it was 34 mm-hmm. degrees, 35 mm-hmm. degrees. I could see Martians at the end. I could see that's where we would be heading to if that was still
0: there. Now, there is one caveat to my idea that it really probably isn't a lake. In the hyperdimensional model, the heat that comes from inside a planet, a rotating planet, is not symmetrical. More of it comes out at the South Pole than any other place, given the right-hand rule of rotation. That's why we've got the geysers at the South Pole of Enceladus, the little moon, the 300-mile moon orbiting Saturn. That's why they're there. So it could be that in the last gasp of energy, it's being directed out the South Pole of Mars because of the HD physics model, and it's melting the water at the base of the ice, the glacier, and that's why we're seeing it. The point is, we now know where to go to find current contemporary life on Mars, if it exists, because like with Lake Vostok, you just drill through a mile of ice, and bingo, you sample the water, and you may have real, live, living, wriggling, tiny, tiny Martians.
2: Well, you may have much larger ones as well.
0: But
2: isn't this the call out for Elon Musk? I mean, isn't this time for him to sort of put his money where his mouth is and say, well, okay, there's the water. You've got the rocket. You've been talking about this a lot. Why don't you go and do it? Isn't this the start of a race, a new space race?
0: He's already said he wants to go and do all that. The only question is where. And the current NASA thinking is you want to go where it's low, so there's a lot of atmospheric pressure above you. So when you put up structures, it doesn't cost as much in energy and structural things and all that. You're an architect, you know that, to live under more pressure than less. So you'd want to put stuff at the bottom of the canyons maybe, or at the bottom of Hellas, this huge basin. Whereas now—
1: If they're not there already.
0: That's what I said. That's what I was saying.
1: The secret space program.
0: This infrared anomaly showed up only in Hellas. And I said, along with a guy named Hoffman, who's a planetary scientist in Australia, he thought it was something like they see in the Antarctic, a volcanic fumarole, they're called. Mm-hmm. And I looked at it once and I said, no way, it's got to be the secret base. It has to be. You put it where it's easier engineering-wise to keep a lot of people, a lot of guys alive. But I think given this incredible new find, the real place to go would be the site at 195 of this so-called lake, because it's either a lake, which is incredibly important, or it's something even more important, my ancient buried one last Martian city.
3: How are they going to get to the water?
0: Just drill.
3: Or whatever it is.
0: Did you see the story a few days ago about the discovery of the other, another P-58 in the Arctic in Greenland? There was a squadron of B-17s and P-58s being flown from England to, well, no, I guess from the U.S. to Britain. And they got trapped in a storm and had to land in Greenland, and guys all got rescued. But the planes were left there, and they were covered over by the ice. Last year, a couple of years ago, they found one. They just found another one. And they described the technique that they're going to use to go down to get it, which is to drill and then lower water pressure, high temperature hoses, and basically just melt the ice with hot water. To do that, all you need is energy. And Musk is talking nuclear power. NASA's talking nuclear power. So there'll be enough energy to go and do that. Besides, if you melt ice, you get drinking water. You get rocket fuel. You get all kinds of goodies with the water.
1: So, they've already proven, Curiosity's proven that the nuclear, even as far back as that was designed, has left, is, you know, is still rolling and still going to this day, years and years after the mission should have ended, literally, before the wheels are going to come off the dang thing.
0: Yeah, I think I did a calculation, again, for George on One Night on Coast, and if they really are careful, the nuclear battery to provide the heat, to provide the electricity, provide the electricity to the battery, to provide the electricity to the instruments and the wheels and all that, could last something like usefully 100 years.
1: And think about what Musk has done with the current battery stuff here. Give him that, and let's see.
0: Give him another 5 years.
1: Yeah.
0: No. Anyway, this touches on, and we got three minutes to the bottom of the hour. Can you guys stay a little longer?
1: Yeah, hang in.
0: Kim?
2: There's a big queue in getting on the plane, so I'm here for at least another 5-10 minutes, I guess.
0: Oh, okay,
2: yes.
0: So we'll do our break, but let me set up what I want to talk about after the break. Everything, you know that old joke, you know, time is God's, you know, creation to keep everything from happening at once. If you look around now, I don't care whether it's politics and Trump, or it's the international situation with Korea and Putin, or it's weapon systems and acquisition of monies, or it's farmers and tariffs, or it's Mars stuff and weird blackouts over Siberia for 3 hours in ways that can't. It's all happening at once. The rising crescendo of rapid fire major news events is coming at us faster and faster and faster and faster, which of course the physics model predicts. The physics model says this is what's going to happen. Art used to have a phrase for it. He called it the quickening. Well, in this, if you start thinking of this, forget, you know, mystical stuff or hyperdimensional stuff, just kind of think of this, and actually I'm not going to have a chance to really complete that thought, so we will pick this up on the other side. My guests this morning are two amazingly prolific and proficient to mention. There's Will and Tim and Ron here in the first half hour, and many other people in the coming half hour. So without further ado, you're on the other side of midnight. My name is Richard C. Hoagland. We shall return.

0: 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Kinthea, our hardworking producer, specifically prepares to illustrate the topics discussed each show. Why? 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Okay, what do you get with your Club 19.5 membership, besides helping the show literally stay on the air? Well, first of all, you will exclusively, this is not available to the general public, enjoy our enhanced ad-free podcast, courtesy of Chris Bell, automatically downloading all the latest The Other Side of Midnight shows directly to your favorite podcast device so you can listen when you want to. Further, as a full Club 19.5 member, you will gain exclusive access to our The Other Side of Midnight 24/7 chat server, what I can't help calling the Open Hailing Frequencies Room, which is available only to members 24/7. Now, during the show, that's where you will find other 19.5 members and sometimes even members of the bridge crew, my guests, and even me when I have time. Regardless, you can always relay live questions to me during the show just by going to the Open Hailing Frequencies room. Of course, when we're not on the air with your 19.5 membership, you can visit our Club 19.5 radio archives anytime and download all our shows directly to your computer, which will automatically provide you a screen size that allows you to really examine the remarkable images Kinthea posts for each show. Okay, here's where I need to get kind of super serious. Club 19.5 is how our show is currently solely supported. In my hopefully not vain attempt to keep commercials to a minimum, if you're concerned about keeping us on the air, if you want to hear information that has been vetted far more than perhaps any other show, the best way to ensure that is to join Club 19.5 and get your friends and family to join too. And if you don't know already, when I drop by Open Hailing Frequencies, you can even ask me directly what the ultimate meaning is behind 19.5, literally the most exclusive club in the world. 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
0: And welcome back, everyone, on this Sunday night. We're playing NASA's Mythodia in the background. Again, isn't it interesting that a space agency which commissions an actual work to mythology, to Mars and the mythology of terrestrial history, lands a spacecraft at longitude 195 that was a Mars polar vehicle many years ago that just kind of disappeared, just poof, but it went to 195. And now this year, just a few weeks ago, ESA describes that this ancient lake is also at longitude 195. Okay, we've been joined by a whole bunch of people, Keith Laney and Bob Harrison and Andrew Curry, and we've got Ron with us. I hope we have Ron with us. We've got Tim and Will. And that's only the folks in the foreground, the folks in the back room. They're even, you know, am I missing anybody? If I am, please let me know. So someone wanted to finish a thought.
2: Oh, I guess you need to react to what I was trying to put into context, which is that the rate this is now going, we could have official Martian disclosure that there's somebody home there in the next month or so. I mean, the curve is now heading straight for the stratosphere. It's asymptotic.
3: What? Richard, you forgot the Space Force in your list of things that also we were talking about here in America. A Space Force. Who would ever thought?
2: Yeah, and every speech that Trump is now giving, even things that don't seem to be related, I mean, his speeches in general come off that way, but he goes out of his way to mention the Space Force. Now, when we get Barbara Honegger on in the third hour, she and I are going to have a bit of a tussle because she's trying to assume that this is about Russian and Chinese anti-satellite weapons. And I think that's really kind of a naive. That's how it's being sold to the mainstream, but that's not why you're creating an entire new branch of the military. Give me a break. If you're monitoring a few satellites, that can be done in a computer in the back room at the Air Force.
3: I got one more thing, Richard, before I get off and let you guys talk. I was checking out how many missions are on the way. There's one active mission going there now by NASA, and there's 1, 2, 3, 4, 5, 6, 7 that are in development between now and 2024. And then Musk beats everybody. He's got 2. He wants to go in 2022, send cargo. Then he wants to go in 2024 and land. He wants to put a crew there. So he's the only one that wants to do that within the next 30 years. So
1: 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If you're satisfied with the message, press 1. 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To erase and re-record, press 3.
2: I would just send it.
3: Just send it. I think Musk is going to be it.
1: Okay, if you're satisfied with the message, press 1. 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To erase and re-record, press 3.
2: Okay. Tim, how long have we got you? You're rushing for an airplane there, right?
1: If you're satisfied with the message, press 1. 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
2: We're having, as you can hear, a few telecommunications issues tonight, but, you know, situation normal.
1: Sorry you're having trouble. Your message has been sent. Please try again later. Goodbye.
2: Okay. All right. I was trying to get hold of Tim. Tim, are you with us? Mr. Saunders, unmuting helps. Oh, dear. I think we lost Saunders. Okay, new guys, Robert, Keith, Andrew.
4: Hey.
5: Hello, hello.
2: Howdy. I'm going to go try to get Tim back while we kick some things around here. First of all, give me your impressions of the water.
4: The water?
2: On Mars. Yeah. The announcement.
4: Oh, well, it comes as no surprise to me. I've been seeing water on Mars for years and years and years. But that there's a large deposit of it under a cap is pretty surprising.
2: Surprising or improbable, given what we know about Mars?
4: I don't think it to be improbable. Surprising, yes. Improbable, no.
2: Okay. Robert, you with us?
6: Not too improbable if the amount of briny water that seems to be on Mars. If you remember the Spirit rover, when it landed, it seemed to land in something like semi-frozen mud.
2: Mm-hmm.
6: We had Steve Squires, I think it was, saying it looks like mud, but it can't be mud. And then the rest of his team, excluding him, I think published a one-page paper, which came up with a theory that it was that there was at that spot there was a continuous upwelling of briny water by capillary action, and when it evaporated, it was leaving behind this greasy, salty mess,
2: mm-hmm.
6: and that was the cause of what Squires I think called the magic carpet to keep away from seeing mud.
2: If we buy that the Europeans have found something, we're saying it's a 12-mile, wide piece of liquid stuck a mile under the ice cap of the South Pole of Mars, right?
6: Yep.
2: So then the question is, I posed, I don't know whether you heard it because we were connecting. why is it at longitude 195?
4: So that's the magic number.
2: That doesn't mean anything. Why is it at 195? How did ESA know to find a lake at 195? And did you hear my speculation that maybe it's not a lake at all? Maybe it's an ancient buried city, the last city we left when we came here, some of us.
5: Which then, Richard, Andrew here. Hello, good evening.
2: Andrew.
5: Which brings to mind the moment you say the South Pole of Mars or any of the polar regions brings back all the ancient memes and the science fiction stories that talk about those kinds of issues, moving water from the ice caps along canals, the Llewellyn theory, Chesley Bonstil's paintings, Wernher von Braun's science fiction novel, which had them going to the polar ice caps to find what? An underground city? I mean, come on.
2: It's yes. Like
5: we need a... Sorry, go ahead.
2: No, go ahead.
6: Sorry.
5: No, Rob, you go.
6: I was just going to say, think of where Inca City is in relation to the South Pole of Mars. It's pretty close, if I remember.
2: Yeah, and I was going to put up a map of Barsoom. Remember, that's the fictional Mars of Henry Rice Burroughs back in the 20s. And there is an ancient abandoned city on the Barsoom map that Rice Burroughs, you know, drew. He drew those maps.
5: Yeah.
2: Again, going back to the big, big question, guys, Andrew, take it away. How the hell does NASA and ESA know this stuff unless they've got a secret source of ancient Martian maps?
5: Yeah, and it's been encoded in our so-called in our mythologies and in our science fiction for decades and decades and decades for the science fiction and our mythologies, even ancient. And I know, Keith, you wanted to come in.
4: Yes, if you constantly find things at the same magical number locations, it's kind of like shooting fish in a barrel, Richard. You know, it's, they don't have to know where it's at. They know the magic numbers. If you know that, if you know something uses some, it's a tool.
2: The two coordinate systems on a modern map, the odds of finding something interesting at 195 is almost zero, unless your modern map is based on an ancient map that encoded the important stuff at 195.
4: Well, I mean, look at all the interesting stuff throughout the solar system, South Massif. Look at all the stuff that are that's at these locations. So. It becomes sort of like shooting fish in a barrel. You know, that's just where you look, you know, along the 33rd parallel, you know, in 19.5, somewhere. It's just the magic numbers where the things are built at. And also it comes along on the grid system of a double tetrahedral system.
2: Okay.
4: You know what I mean? So
2: yeah.
4: it's at the upwelling points. It's at the magic spots on the grid points of these planets. So therefore, sure, it would be. That's how you tap into the energy.
3: Keith, what do you mean there? Maybe the listeners might not know. What would you mean there? You and Richard know, but some of the listeners might not.
2: All right. Maps, you know, whether they're globes or they're Mercator rectangular projections, have latitude and longitude, just like on Earth. Latitude goes, you know, from east to west, and longitude goes north to the pole and south to the pole. Other planets have been divided up under the same cartographic system, Mars being the first. The odds of something really cool being found on a separate Martian coordinate system where you have to arbitrarily pick a, you know, Greenwich, 0 degrees longitude and zero latitude at the equator.
4: How do we know it was arbitrarily picked? But
2: you're not listening to what I'm saying. This argument is in favor that it's not arbitrarily, but we've been sold for 50 years that it is arbitrary.
4: No, I've never thought that personally.
2: But you're not the general people listening to this show tonight. In fact, none of the guests on this program are average persons. If they were, they would not be doing what we're doing, which is spending a fortune, making no money, and dying on the vine trying to get the truth out while there's still time.
4: Right.
2: So, Andrew, thoughts?
5: Well, I have three tomato plants baking in the sun that look a lot like that on the vine, but there's still some good fruit there, Richard. No, I just think it's just signposts, and I agree with you. I think that there has been a secret knowledge. I mean, Richard, in the book that you wrote, the Pluto book, and you did a big piece on Percival Lowell, and you talked about, I don't know if it was speculation on your part or you had some knowledge on, because I didn't look far enough or I
2: forgot. One thing I don't do is I don't depend on sources.
5: Right.
2: I try to work from data. Now, at a certain point, you make a model. You know, you make a model of the crime if you're FBI. You make a model of ancient civilizations if you're into ET archaeology. Mm-hmm. I've tried to make a model for a timeline,
5: yeah.
2: Who went where, and what you would find in the imagery when we got enough good imagery to where we could see it. And I said several years ago, based on the whole controversy around Arthur's Bushes, that the last Martians had to have fled to the South Pole where the water is. And then they came there to here, from there to Earth. So it would be a sacred preserved space, the last right. The last Martian homestead. If it didn't show up on these maps, I'd be stunned, because it's more political confirmation that they're not randomly going to these places. They have a plan. They have a guidebook. They have, you know, kind of like that Star Trek episode I love so much, A Piece of the Action. They have a sacred book that they're reading from.
4: Of course, Richard. And, you know, and
2: you
4: it's
2: say,
4: evidence.
2: Of course, it's no. There well, is no such thing as
4: yes,
2: of course.
4: Yes, it is. It's evidence because of every place we've landed, a craft has been okay. An archaeological area. Every
2: I'm sorry
4: place.
2: For the phone, guys. That's Ron trying to get back with us. And I can't. Let's see, do this, and then I do this. So let's try him one more time, okay, Chris? This is real-time programming. So, yeah, let me go back to my argument with Keith. There is no such thing as obvious, because if it was, we wouldn't be sitting here tonight wondering when the big disclosure hammer is going to fall. It would have fallen decades ago.
4: Well, you have to transcend that, Richard, because disclosure is a personal experience, totally.
2: No, it's not. It's a
4: sure it is. Did you have to have anybody give you permission to see the face on Mars, to know the things you know? And this is where the people have to reach. The people have to reach this that place, Richard. They have to reach that place. Well, I see it.
2: See, I totally
4: I don't
2: disagree.
4: Care what you say. I
2: totally disagree.
4: Because that's a level of freedom that doesn't rely on any official government agency.
2: And let's
4: to
2: say
4: give me permission to see what I see with my own
2: let's
4: eyes.
2: Say there's one person tonight out there that we reach that looks at our data, listens to our conversation, says, oh, my God, they're right. We used to be on Mars. That's fantastic for that one person. It will do nothing to save the planet. The only thing that will save the planet in the direction we're heading is this knowledge has to become general at warp 9 day before yesterday. It must be the game changer. Putin's unveiled these hypersonic weapons, this torpedo tsunami, multi-megaton device. We're heading for perdition until we can change the curve. This is the only thing big enough, who the hell we really are, that I think I've thought for 30 years could change the curve. And having one person light up at a time is not going to save humanity. That's a political process.
4: Well, I mean, if you look at it, Richard, they really have disclosed. Have you read the public Nimitz reports of the things that were going on with the Tic Tac and all that?
2: Yeah.
4: Have you read the actual Navy reports that they made public?
2: See, I'm much more interested. I'm much

0: If you don't, you're not looking. And this, I mean, and that takes an initiate that wants to look to see it. And so yeah, you're right. It doesn't reach everybody. So in that respect, yeah. But the people that have to be told by the government that, oh yes, there is such a thing, and oh, here, let me show you an example. They're the kind of people that would never see what we were showing them anyway.
1: But see, I had this discussion with many other people, and they seem to think that I'm looking for some kind of official approbation. No. In order to muster the body politic to make meaningful change on this planet, this has got to be external knowledge. It must be widely shared. It must be widely acknowledged. The key question is, what's going to trigger that point of going viral to where ordinary people, the middle of the bell curve, go, oh my God.
0: Oh, you're right, Richard. I wish we had a landing on the White House sort of moment. I really wish we did. But as it is, we have pictures of crumbly archaeology on another planet,
1: also have some very bizarre stuff. I mean, if we go to Back to Radio with Pictures, go to theothersideofmidnight.com, click on tonight's graphic for Sunday night, the 29th. That will take you to the guest page. Scroll down to my items in Radio with Pictures. And item number two is an article from the Daily Mail with an original link to the Siberian Times. A few days ago, for 3 hours, something mysteriously turned the sky black over a piece of real estate in Siberia. For 3 hours. And there's no known natural explanation. It's not wildfires. I've lived through wildfires that fill the sky with smoke. It doesn't come on at 11:30 and go away at 2:30. All right? This was something done. Now, what's eerie is if you scroll further down, that was my number two item in Radio with Pictures, scroll to number three, there's currently a Martian dust storm on Mars. I've got a comparison up there, both in three and in four, of Mars viewed with Hubble, and Mars in 2016 viewed with Hubble, and you can see that you basically can't see anything. Then if you go to item number five, this is an opportunity camera set of strips showing the progression of the dust storm on Mars, this global dust storm, completely blocking off the sun, making the equivalent of a Martian night in broad daylight. Then if you look at six, you compare that with what they saw in Siberia for 2.5 hours. It looks to me like somebody was sending a big honking message to Trump and Putin to stop doing what they're doing and get with the program again. Now, why do I say that? Because on the 16th, which is the day, the anniversary of our launch to the moon on Apollo 11, 49 years ago, Trump and Putin met in Helsinki. 3 days later, 17th, 18th, 19th, Trump issues an invitation to Putin to come to Washington to continue the conversation in the midst of all kinds of incredible controversy surrounding their 2.5 hour secret meeting. 1 day later, on the 20th of July, this is just a few days ago now, on Friday afternoon, the 20th, converting to Moscow time, this 2.5 hours of darkness descends over Siberia, and suddenly, 3 days later, Putin says, nope, I can't come, and Trump says, well, maybe you better wait till after the year, and then Trump and Putin agree, maybe he'll show up in Moscow. And I think it's all part of messaging by folks upstairs, family. This is the Oumuamua they were terrified of. It's finally arrived, and what it's doing is creating artificial eclipses over Siberia. Oh, by the way, where they just announced this week they found two little nematoid worms that had been buried and frozen in the ice for 42,000 years, and they thawed out, and they're alive. And is that all trying to tell us something very profound?
0: Yeah, that looks like it is.
1: And who's orchestrating it? And what are they trying to say? And is this to get it on the record when the you-know-what hits the rotating kitchen appliance? Or is this the invisible hand, the stuff Kinthea and I argued about all the time?

0: time. Is this consciousness guiding the bigger plan so that folks are showing up on their curtain calls when they need to, but we're not really running the show? Us or the Russians or the Japanese or the Chinese or whatever. This is a much bigger, you know, play.
1: Well, Richard, you remember me sending out the email back several weeks ago about just sensing an uptick in the force, you know, and uptick in the energy levels and the weird things happening. Also, this is your number 8 item too. You have to mention that. Don't skip that, please.
0: Oh, no. I'm going to save that because I want reactions from our gang here, our peanut gallery, to what I just laid out.
1: Yeah, it's being laid out. You know what? And it's almost like maybe there's an AI behind it,
0: or it's the Shemsu Horror.
1: Well, you know,
0: secret society based in Egypt called the Followers of Horus that are trying to restore in their mythology the first time. How far back do you carry the idea of the first time? The first time we all finally came here from Mars? Is that the real first time? Andrew, you're being quiet.
2: I wanted to finish my thought about Lowell. Anyways, in that chapter that you wrote, you spoke about a time when Percival Lowell may have gone into Asia. He was very attached to Japan, I believe. And you mentioned in your writing that he may have been shared with or been privy to secret esoteric knowledge because everything changed after that. That's when he built the telescope in Flagstaff, Arizona, which was the first
0: telescope. Just for people that don't know, Lowell was this Boston Brahmin businessman, kind of like, you know, Trump on steroids in the 19th century. He goes to Japan. I don't know whether he was a full ambassador or he was just there, you know, for his own business. I forget which. But he talks to Shinto priests, races back to Boston, tells his family he's getting out of the business world, goes to Arizona, builds his own private observatory, points it at Mars, finds canals, talks about ancient civilizations, and the scientific community, the astronomers around the world, did everything they could to drum him and the Lowell Observatory out of modern history, up to and including now demoting a planet he found, Pluto, to the status of a dwarf planet. I mean, I lay all this out in the Pluto book.
2: Yeah.
0: The point is, I think he talked to somebody or found out something from the Shinto priesthood in Japan because there are Bosnian-sized ancient pyramids in the northern island of Hokkaido at the northern tip of Japan. And I think the great-great-great-great-grandmothers we've talked about in terms of this previous civilization, circa 30,000 years, I think they came here from Mars and built them. That, in other words, some of us came back home, and we have been living here on planet Earth ever since, and the ever since is about 30,000 years. That's the radiocarbon dating of a key leaf that Samus Monagich found, sandwiched between two boulders buried in the middle of the labyrinth that they're excavating under the Bosnian complex. 30,000 years. Yeah.
2: And which, Richard, to roll back, I guess it's over a month now, when Kenthea hosted the show, when you had some technical difficulties, and she was interviewing Steve Meads on June 2nd, and the Chavez Cave in France with those extraordinary artistic forms. I mean, that is like looking at art now, like from our classical era in terms of Western art, right up to now, 30,000 years ago.
0: Yeah. Remember what Picasso said when he was taken into Lasso?
2: Oh, is it? Oh.
0: Yeah. He looked around and he said, you know, these are paintings supposed to be 35,000 years old or so. He looked around and he said, we've learned nothing. Nothing. As an artist. To me, that's an incredibly resonant statement, meaning that the current mindset, modern Homo sapiens, did not evolve on this planet. It came here. We came here from that place, the place that NASA mythologized with Methodia. You're on the other side of midnight. My name is Richard C. Hoagland. I and my panel will be back. Don't go away. Thanks for listening to this exciting first hour. Now, the second and third hour of the show is available to Club 19.5 members only. 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As a Club 19.5 member, you'll gain access to the rest of this show and all previous 350-plus shows that we have done. Now, recent Club 19.5 member archive recording have the commercials removed, and the sound quality has been enhanced. You'll also receive a dedicated private podcast feed that contains these enhanced show recordings. And you'll be able to download the MP3 files directly from the archive if you prefer. As a Club 19.5 member, you'll have access to a private chat server that members use to chat about the show during the show, and you will have a direct channel to post a question that will be read on the air to the guest. And you'll have a place to post questions during our open hailing frequencies. We realize that not everyone wants to call in live, and this gives you an easy way to participate in a live show without having to participate. Club 19.5 members can use this private chat to talk about the shows, ask questions, suggest new guests, and I may even pop on from time to time to answer specific questions. Also, the entire Bridge crew is in these participating chat channels, so you can interact with them as well. You'll also be the first to preview our new videos and reports. We'll be adding exclusive new features to Club 19.5 as we go forward, and boy, have we got some amazing things to tell you about in the coming weeks. So please support the show and don't miss all the exciting new things we have planned. I want to thank all our Club 19.5 members because without your guys' support, this show would not be on the air. Please help us continue growing the show by subscribing to Club 19.5 today. And when I say we really need you, we really need you. Over and out.

And good evening, everyone, or good morning, or good afternoon. On the other side of midnight, on an ever-spinning globe, with some 7 billion people. We're in something like 190 countries, and you never know who's listening, so keep it clean. You know, if you want to call in the show in the third hour, tonight's going to be a really good time to call in. First of all, let me take an aside for a moment here and apologize profusely for last night. It was really a concatenation of really bad things. What was that? What was that movie with Steve Martin? Or I forget who. Something about the very bad luck with Ermin Lemonetta or something. Anyway, last night, everything that could have gone wrong went wrong. And so finally, as you know, we had to go to a replay of my interview with Dr. Chandra Wickramasinghe, which, frankly, went up to number 3 on TalkStream. So someone was listening. Anyway, tonight is going to be an extraordinary show. But before we get into that, let me finish up a couple things I started last night. We've lost two more very valued friends. Harlan Ellison died a few days ago. And over a month ago, Brad Steiger died. Let me talk about Brad first. If you go to theothersideofmidnight.com and you click on tonight's graphic for July 1st, the Tabby Star show, and then scroll down to my items and click on number 2, the passing of Brad Steiger. Let me read you a couple things here from Paul Seaborn, who wrote a very important and very thoughtful obituary on Mysterious Universe. As someone who's worked in radio and as a writer, the passing this spring of two legends in those fields is a time for respect and reflection. Last month, the paranormal world lost broadcaster Art Bell, and today we learned of the passing of prolific paranormal author Brad Steiger. The Strange World of Brad Steiger, a syndicated newspaper column he wrote in the early 1970s, began in Fort Dodge, Iowa, on February 19, 1936. Born Eugene E. Olson, he was a typical Iowa farm boy until August of 1947, when a severe farm equipment accident gave him a near-death experience that altered the directions of his religion, his career ambitions, and his life. While he recovered physically, everything else seemed to have changed. In an interview with the Des Moines Register, Steiger gave an example. Among my earliest memories are the man and the woman who would walk into my bedroom at night and stand at my bedside looking down at me. Brad believed the couple was his great-grandparents who had lived in the same house. Steiger left the farm after college to teach English at a high school and then journalism and creative writing at Luther College, his alma mater. Fortunately for the world, he wrote in his spare time and published a biography of silent movie star Rudolph Valentino, and his interest in the paranormal drew him into the field and led to his first book contract, starting with Ghosts, Ghouls, and Other Peculiar People, published in 1965. When he quit teaching to write full-time, a woman gave him his pen name, which she said meant the one who guides others to higher awareness, possibly from the Dutch meaning of Steiger, which is scaffolding. Steiger always believed he was the one guided as well. He said, "We are all spiritual beings. The paranormal is just part of the world we all share, but do not fully comprehend." Anyway, you can read the whole thing over on the other side of midnight. One thing I will say is I'm trying to remember the date. It was a few years ago. Brad and Art did a book together called The Source, Journey Through the Unexplained, Old Testament Predictions, Out-of-Body Experiences, UFO Sightings, Government Conspiracies, and Ancient Astronauts. So you might want to go to a bookstore or peruse through Amazon or a used bookstore and try to find that one, because it's kind of, we'll never have another word from either writer or author. Anyway, turning to the other friend of mine who's died, Harlan Ellison. I mean, Harlan and I crossed paths many, many, many years ago. And we crossed paths in the following way. If you go to my items, number 1, Harlan Ellison wrote Star Trek's greatest episode.
He hated it. There's a very interesting backstory of how Harlan wrote City on the Edge of Forever for Gene as a screenplay for one of the series of Star Trek, original show. And Gene took a look at it and he said, at least he said to me, he said, there's no way I could have produced that. It would have cost, you know, millions. And back in those days, a Star Trek budget was $250,000, about $250,000. Bought you a primetime show on NBC with special effects and spaceships and ray guns and, you know, the whole thing. Anyway, Harlan held this against Gene for years. They had this feud going. Now, Harlan, as I was saying last night, he loved to inculcate feuds. He loved to start fights. You know, maybe it was, he figured, you know, who was it who said, I forget the author who said, you know, if you start a fight, people will show up. And Harlan, and I must say, Gene, loved to have people show up. So they both had a kind of reason to keep this weird little fake feud going. They made up years later, and then they unmade up, and I mean, who cares? The point is that both were geniuses, and Harlan Ellison wrote the template for what I think, as you obviously know from reading my first book on Mars, is an extraordinary title, A City on the Edge of Forever. And because of what we'd found at Cydonia many decades ago, I adopted the title. You can't really copyright titles. You can't copyright titles because of a good reason. You know, it's very hard to find out who was the first one with the title. Anyway, the point is I adopted it for Monuments. And it was Monuments of Mars, A City on the Edge of Forever. And then I got a call from Harlan Ellison, who was unhappy that I'd taken his title and applied it to my book. So I said, hold one. And I called Gene and I said, Gene, Harlan doesn't like the idea that I've used. You know, he said, never mind. He says, I like it. If he doesn't like it, he says, I'll go sit on it. That was their relationship. So we've lost two remarkably important people in this field. Again, art being a third. And my sister, as I said last night, also in this time period is no longer with us, which is, it's sad. Anyway, turning to more interesting things. If you go to item number 3, the Hawaiian volcano Kilauea is kicking up. It's just knocked out the GPS station on the rim, and it looks like if the crater keeps expanding, it could devour the museum. It's the museum on the rim, the volcano museum, could literally fall into the crater. And the reason we're keeping an eye on Kilauea is because, as I've said on the show before, there's a whole bunch of interesting things going on around the Ring of Fire, as well as at 19.5 in the middle at Kilauea. So I would keep an eye on that because I think that's part of a trend. I think if the physics model we've talked about so many times on this show is accurate, and it's going to come up again in tonight's conversation. I don't think my guest knows it yet, but it's going to come up in a very interesting way. We should be on the lookout for changes in Hawaii and around the Pacific Rim. Which brings me to item number 4. Have you noticed that the Japanese have done it again? They have sent a remarkable new unmanned spacecraft, literally in the paradigm, loaded for bear. Because we don't think they're going to find bears on what they're looking at, but it's loaded with all kinds of really cool instruments, including 4 landers, of which 3 are hopping rovers. I mean, this is really an amazing mission. Anyway, on Wednesday, if you go down now to number 5, they arrived at their target, a little asteroid, it's only 3,000 feet or so across, called Ryugu, spelled R-Y-U-G-U in Japanese, which means in Japanese, Dragon Palace. And this, of course, is a mission to follow on Hayabusa 1, which went out to another asteroid, Iotoka, I believe, Iotoka, several years ago, and scooped up really tiny grains of material and brought it back, and they were analyzed, and very interesting results. Anyway, this mission is a follow-on. If you look at link number 6, this is a kind of a technical background on the spacecraft, and it compares some, you know, engineering on the first one with Hayabusa 2 and some results from the first mission to this mission. Anyway,
It's arrived on station something like 12 and a half miles away from this little asteroid. And if you look at the image on link number 5, this damn thing looks like a cube. It looks like, speaking of Star Trek, a Borg cube, a very, very, very eroded Borg cube. Or that, remember that buoy that they encountered in one of the episodes? It was spinning and multicolored. It looks like that, except, of course, it isn't multicolored. It's very eroded. It has all kinds of interesting geometric objects on its surface that do not look like boulders. One cluster is 200 plus feet across, gauging by the diameter of this cube. Anyway, they're going to be taking close-up images, doing magnetometer probes, doing thermal imaging, infrared spectrometry, lots of cameras. I mean, we're going to get all kinds of data on this object, which frankly, and I hope this doesn't, predispose certain people in the audience to say, oh, I'm not going to listen anymore, because frankly, the damn thing looks artificial. It looks like an ancient, ancient, ancient, very eroded spacecraft. Now, why do I say that? Because asteroids don't come as cubes. There's no logical reason why an asteroid should have a beautiful, and we know it's cubic because it's rotating in front of us every 7.6 hours, which, by the way, is very fast for asteroids. So we may later this summer and this fall get more information, or if the Japanese kind of freak out a la Brookings and take a look at their data and go, oh, we can't talk about that yet, we may have an interesting blackout. So my final item tonight, before we get to my guest, and these are connected. As you know, several months ago in October of 2017, yes, 2017, we had an object come through the solar system that turned out to be the first known detected interstellar object, meaning it came from beyond the sun's gravitational field, more or less. It accelerated to a very high velocity as it made the turn around the sun and is now heading outward at a very high velocity in the direction of Pegasus. What makes it interesting, a la tonight, is it came from the direction of Lyra. It came from the direction within a few degrees of Vega, the brightest star in Lyra. And that presupposes all kinds of interesting things going back in terrestrial mythology, and up to and including some of the symbology around the founding of the United States of America, as we discussed in terms of decoding the Great Seal a few weeks ago with Chris Knowles. Now, the most remarkable new thing that's happened with this object, which, by the way, was called in Hawaiian Oumuamua, which NASA says meaning first messenger from afar. And when Keith Laney went to the actual Hawaiian dictionary and looked it up, that does not what Oumuamua means. Oumuamua, translated directly from Hawaiian, means first battle scout of a war party. First battle scout of a war party, indicating, since NASA named it, that the folks at NASA think that that's what this, I mean, come on, are we being serious? So now remember the little history of Oumuamua, because it kind of fits into what we're going to talk about later tonight in terms of Tabby's star. First of all, Oumuamua came to us from the same direction as Tabby's star, give or take. And if you reel back the clock 300,000 years at its velocity as measured in interstellar space, I'm kind of wondering if proper motion would have moved Vega out of the way and would have placed its radiant, or the point from which it appears to emanate on the celestial sphere, as closer to Tabby than anyone has heretofore considered. I was having a discussion with a friend of mine this afternoon who we're going to talk about. His name is Bruce Gary, and he's done all kinds of interesting, really interesting photometric work on Tabby's star. And we both agreed that a lot of science proceeds because someone gets a crazy idea to look at something for the first time that nobody else looked at, because they all assumed either it had been done before, or if it had been done, it was trivial. There was no reason for them to do it because somebody else had done it. And if it was really interesting, it would have been published. Whereas the reality
is that a lot of times new things are discovered because someone, some individual, some man or woman has an idea and decides, come hell or high water, to operate on that idea, to investigate that idea, to do the observations around that idea. And lo and behold, it turns out they're the first because nobody else thought to do it. That's kind of what we're going to talk about tonight with my guest. So, but before we get there, let me tell you the last really interesting, remarkably developing interesting weirdness about Oumuamua. Not only did it come from the direction of Lyra, roughly perpendicular to the plane of the solar system, dive down under the plane, make a sharp hairpin turn around the sun because of gravity, and is now heading in the direction of Pegasus. But it appeared for a while in the model to be a comet. And then when all the telescopes on Earth were trained on it, you know, very rapidly because it was moving like a bat out of you-know-where and would never come back again, was high on a hyperbolic trajectory. So there was very limited time to get any decent observations with even the biggest telescopes, which all dropped what they were doing and looked and took photometric data and spectroscopic data and took photographs and all that. Well, it then made this left-hand turn around the sun and is going back out into interstellar space, never to return. And it has alternated in models between a comet and an asteroid. First, because it was assumed that it was a comet, because that's what's supposed to theoretically be hanging out in interstellar space and going through the solar system. If we have telescopes big enough to see them, there's supposed to be lots of these little guys that we're not detecting because they're just too small and too faint. The other thing is, but when the telescopes were brought to bear on Oumuamua, the definition changed because the NASA people said, wait a minute, there's no gas, there's no dust, there's no coma, there's no tail, there's no nothing. It's just a spark of light in the biggest telescopes. Oh, it's got to be an asteroid. And then the spectroscopic data came in, and it turned out to be a reddened asteroid, and it varied in brightness as the telescopes watched and the photometers rolled. It varied over a period of 7.5 hours by a ratio of 10 to 1. In other words, it gets 10 times brighter, then it goes 10 times dimmer, 10 times brighter, 10 times dimmer. And it's not a regular fluctuating light curve, from which the modelers went to work in their computers and came up with an object, a bizarre object, that, by the way, does not look like the object in link number 7 in Radio with Pictures. That's been a kind of a cleaned up normal asteroid view. The original object, which you can see if you click on that link, is seen in the attached video of this story. And it shows it to be a long cigar or pencil shaped object, which could be 10 times longer than it is wide. Furthermore, it's not rotating smoothly. It is tumbling in all three axes, X, Y, and Z. Very important to remember. So we've got this unique object coming in from the interstellar space for the first time only. It's long and cigar-shaped. It's tumbling erratically. It makes a left-hand turn around the sun at something like 55 plus miles per second, which is really moving. That's 196,000 miles an hour. 196, very close to another number. Anyway, the news of this week, somebody at NASA just published a new paper. In fact, a bunch of people have published a new paper where they've been monitoring this thing through what are called astrometric observations, meaning they take a picture against background stars, take another picture a few days later, take another picture, other observatories take pictures. Everybody puts all these pictures and the stars together, and in a 3D computer model, you can actually precisely pin down with greater and greater accuracy, the more pictures you take over long periods of time, the actual three-dimensional trajectory of this object and how it's moving. And lo and behold, Oumuamua turns out, as it made the turn around the sun, instead of going back out with exactly the same decreasing velocity as it came in with increasing velocity, something changed. And the comet
the asteroid, the thing, the mystery, the enigma called Oumuamua, again coming from Lyra, is actually accelerating as it's leaving the solar system. It was going faster than it should under the gravity field at given distances, and this acceleration has been decreasing as it gets further and further from the sun. So the astronomers looking at this say, oh my God, it's a comet after all, because the only objects that astronomers know, except for spaceships, which accelerate under the impact, the impingement of, you know, sunlight, are comets, where presumably in the model, gases, primarily water, turn from ice into vapor, and they have a vapor pressure, and they're jetted into space, an action-reaction. The jetting of the material off the comet results in an action on the comet, and various comets over the last couple hundred years have been observed in exactly the same way, taking pictures and modeling orbits, to accelerate due to what's called intrinsic interior jetting. Materials evaporated into space, causing action-reaction on the surface, nudging the comets in other directions, changing their orbits, their trajectories. The problem with this model, which NASA seems now to have kind of adopted to its bosom, is it has no data to support it. What we have, what was observationally observed, is an object behaving in a non-Newtonian, non-relativistic fashion. It's accelerating when it should be decelerating. And the only model they've got on the books that explains that, i.e. with Newtonian dynamics, is a comet model, where comets evaporate and gases are ejected, and that causes reaction thrust, and that changes the orbit. The problem is, with the best telescopes in the world and off the world, i.e. Hubble, no matter how deep an image they took, how long the exposure, Oumuamua has remained a stark little point in the dark. Just one pixel, one little point. It has no coma. It has no tail. It shows no signs of outgassing. There's no dust around it. So the question then is, how do you have an invisible force acting on this body in a cometary way if the object doesn't behave in any other way as a comet? See, this goes back to my conversation with Bruce this afternoon, where we talked about scientists who cannot think outside the box. They're stuck in the box. The only thing astronomers know that whip around the sun are comets. Well, the data, the empirical observational data says, A, it can't be a comet because there's no dust, no gas, no nothing. But it behaves like a comet, meaning it's moving non-Newtonianly. Is that a word? Okay. There's another possibility, which brings us elegantly to the physics we're going to talk about in part tonight. If you look at link number 8, there is a graphic depiction of a classic experiment that my friend Bruce De Palma, physicist Bruce De Palma, conducted after he left MIT back in the 1970s. It's called the spinning ball experiment. What De Palma did was to mount into a little spring ejector cup a steel pinball. And the cup was motorized, so it spun the ball up to 27,000 RPM, 27,000 revolutions per minute. And then he had two cups, one rotating, one not rotating, and he ejected two steel pinballs, about an inch across, simultaneously, and photographed them with a strobe light setup against a gridded screen. And what he discovered, and had been up to in the day of his death in 1991, I think, Bruce died, he tried to get the physics community, the astronomical community, to pay attention to the fact that spinning objects with high angular momentum that are not only spinning but precessing in a gravitational field move differently. I mean, really, really differently. Look at those graphs. Look at that graph. The trajectories of these two objects, one not spinning, the other spinning like a bat out of you know where,
are radically different in the terrestrial gravity field, and Bruce took decades trying to figure out what his empirical experiment had actually proven. Besides the idea that rotating objects move differently in a gravity field than Newton would predict, or, since relativity is based on Newtonian dynamics, relativity would predict. None of this observed behavior is predicted by Newtonian or relativistic physics. But that, bottom line, everybody, that's exactly what I think is really going on with Oumuamua. Remember, it's rotating in three axes. It's undergoing precession, which is a higher order rotation. Precessing rotating objects on Earth with high RPM, small objects, high RPM, high angular momentum, they behave demonstrably differently in a gravity field than non-rotating objects or uniformly rotating objects around only one axis. And this, I think, is the secret. Now, does that discount the idea that Oumuamua could be an ancient spaceship? No. But I think it explains why it's not a comet. And no object we've seen in space ever is 10 to 1 in aspect ratio. And no object has exhibited, because they just don't exist, the kind of incredibly weird celestial mechanics that we're seeing, unless they are comets. So I think tonight we've got an example right in front of us of an explanation of something so bizarre, so exquisitely interesting, that it belongs up there along with John Anderson's anomalous Pioneer effect. Remember, astronomers have been watching spacecraft for years, several spacecraft that are exhibiting very anomalous behavior as they fly by planets or leave the sun. And why are they exhibiting this behavior? Because in these spacecraft are little rotating systems. In a larger rotating system, Pioneer, the whole damn thing, is rotating and precessing. So its behavior in a gravity field is different. Now, there are physicists who claim that it's due to thermal radiative energy losses changing the trajectory from the nuclear onboard power source. But John, who was the discoverer, John Anderson at JPL, who discovered this effect, looking at the trajectories of the Pioneer spacecraft, he mightily contests those conclusions, and he says because based on other spacecraft motions he's observed and his colleagues, there is something unusual that is not going on modeled by normal Newtonian or relativistic mechanics. Anyway, we'll leave it there. There's one final item. The Saturn moon Enceladus, NASA has now announced, has complex organics spewing out, which means there are organic molecules, which means there could be either the forming of life on Enceladus or the destruction of life, and that we're seeing the breakdown of complex organics. That opens the door in the same way that the Curiosity results of the seasonal methane announced by NASA just a few weeks ago opens the door to the discovery of potential life in outer space. And with that idea, the whole idea that Tabby's star, the central actor of what we're going to talk about tonight, could in fact be some kind of artificial construct orbiting this otherwise completely normal F-type star 1,400 light years away, that is going to come into its own when we introduce my guest after this break. You're on the other side of midnight. My name is Richard C. Hoagland, and we shall return.

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The Kinthea, our hardworking producer, specifically prepares to illustrate the topics discussed each show. Why? Because there is vital additional information on that Radio with Pictures guest page that I assure you will immeasurably enhance your understanding and enjoyment what our guests are describing. 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Okay, what do you get with your Club 19.5 membership, besides helping the show literally stay on the air? 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Further, as a full Club 19.5 member, you will gain exclusive access to our The Other Side of Midnight 24/7 chat server, what I can't help calling the Open Hailing Frequencies Room, which is available only to members 24/7. Now, during the show, that's where you will find other 19.5 members and sometimes even members of the bridge crew, my guests, and even me when I have time. Regardless, you can always relay live questions to me during the show just by going to the Open Hailing Frequencies room. Of course, when we're not on the air with your 19.5 membership, you can visit our Club 19.5 radio archives anytime and download all our shows directly to your computer, which will automatically provide you a screen size that allows you to really examine the remarkable images Kinthea posts for each show. Okay, here's where I need to get kind of super serious. Club 19.5 is how our show is currently solely supported. In my hopefully not vain attempt to keep commercials to a minimum, if you're concerned about keeping us on the air, if you want to hear information that has been vetted far more than perhaps any other show, the best way to ensure that is to join Club 19.5 and get your friends and family to join too. And if you don't know already, when I drop by Open Hailing Frequencies, you can even ask me directly what the ultimate meaning is behind 19.5, literally the most exclusive club in the world. 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

0: And welcome back to The Other Side of Midnight. I kind of thought this music was appropriate tonight. This, remember, is the official NASA album called Methodia, which was written by Vangelis and played at a very important ancient Greek temple live the night that the Mars Odyssey spacecraft went into orbit around the red planet. I mean, you don't think that NASA is trying to tell us something, maybe? Anyway, their confused reaction to Oumuamua and the fact that it came from the direction of Lyra, came from the direction of Vega, came from the direction of Tabby's star, opens up all kinds of very interesting questions, which we're going to ask our guests tonight. So let me read you what I've got, and we're going to obviously go much deeper because I think Gary is a much more interesting person than this little, you know, thumbnail sketch indicates. We're going to find that out. I mean, you don't become a citizen scientist who thinks outside the box just by accident. Gary Sacco is a senior-level executive currently working with a large global technology company. They won't tell us which one. He's been more than 25 years working in the cybersecurity industry, and when not doing that, he enjoys spending time with his family, and his hobbies include astronomy. Gosh, what a surprise. Flying airplanes. We'll find out why. And what? Snow skiing, the beach, and scuba diving. Gary is the author to an astronomy paper, one of them, that recently was published in June of this year, 2018, as part of a science journal, the Journal of the American Association of Variable Stars Observer, the JAAVSO. Now, the reason this journal published this paper is because Gary has been looking at the periodicities, or more accurately, the ostentatious lack of some, of Tabby's star. And we're going to start at the very beginning. So let me bring on Gary. Gary Sacco, you're on The Other Side of Midnight. Welcome.
1: Oh, thanks. Thanks, Richard. Glad to be here. Thanks for inviting me to talk about that paper, which I think is a very important development regarding what has been called the most mysterious stars in the galaxy. In fact, the publication of that paper is so fresh that I literally just today received in the mail the paperback version of that published paper from the journal. So I quite literally have it in my lap now, hot off the scientific presses, if you will.
0: That must be so thrilling. I mean, how does it feel as a civilian, as a citizen scientist, to be published in a peer-reviewed scientific journal and everybody up to and including Dr. Boysen, who found Tabby's star as part of this Planet Hunters team we're going to talk about, everybody's going to be looking and reading about this paper?
1: Yeah, no, it's been a lot of fun. It's been interesting. It's quite a ride. I'd love to share that story with you. Dr. Boyajian helped quite a bit during the ride there. She really was one of the earliest believers in what I had found, whether we say I kind of tripped into it or actually found. I spent a lot of time thinking about it and working through some of the models, but she was one of the very, very first people to actually believe in it, and she provided a lot of data and support and guidance along the way to get it published.
0: Okay, let's hit it on the head. Your bio is not very much biographical. Who is Gary Sacco? And let me start off by asking, you're not related perchance to Sacco of the famous Sacco-Vanzetti trial in the 1920s?
1: I am, actually.
0: You're kidding. You are.
1: No, I am. Yeah.
0: Wow.
1: Yeah. That's right.
0: Well, tell people what that, because I'm sure that all millennials will listen and say, Sacco Vanzetti? Who are they? Is that a rock band? Did Mick Jagger, run with them?
1: Yeah. I mean, so I know as much as anyone else who reads the story in the history books. I don't have any inside knowledge about it because it is quite a few generations go at this point, but essentially these are two people who were wrongfully persecuted for committing crimes that they hadn't done because of their ethnic background and were ultimately really were.
0: These were political assassinations under the guise of justice, right?
1: Right. Yeah, they're found guilty and then executed.
0: So being a rebel runs in your family.
1: I mean, come on. Well, I don't know if I'm being a rebel or not, but and I don't know if they were being a rebel either, to be honest with you. But it's an interesting story.
0: Yeah. Okay, so to Gary, you've been working in cybersecurity forever. When growing up, did you gravitate toward computers or the sciences, or did you take clocks apart and put them back together except for this or that? Or, I mean, what got you into cybersecurity?
1: Yeah, you know, it's like so many things, you don't know where ultimately your path takes you. Mm. I was working with one company at one point, and there was just a demand for it because it was an emerging reality. And it's, you know, 25 years ago, if you think about it, cybersecurity was not a thing. Along the way, you know, it became a thing, and I had some background in it through college and through personal use, and so my employer, you know, tapped me on the shoulder and asked me to help. And so I was doing things like, you know, imaging hard drives, looking for bad guys within the company.
0: Just like Musk was talking about the other day in that email.
1: Exactly.
0: Did you follow that bizarre story?
1: Yeah.
0: Someone's been hacking him from inside, apparently, and outside the company. So your field is to keep the bad guys out and to find the bad guys in and kick them out.
1: The field, yeah, that's right. I mean, for me specifically, my team helps our clients reduce risk of being, you know, attacked or having data lost, right? So
0: we know nothing about that. I mean, we've never had a problem. Gosh, that we would ever have anybody attack this show. I mean, seriously, is there anything that, you know, unless you're the CIA, you can do to protect yourself anymore?
1: Sadly not. I mean, it's only going to get worse too as time goes on. I mean, there's not a whole – I mean, there's some basic do's and don'ts, right? I mean, we all
0: – Wait. I thought that quantum computers, and there have been some really amazing developments on that side. They're going to be commercial probably the next, what, 2 or 3 years. I thought that once we got to that level, the coding could be so incredibly complex that it would take the life of the universe to figure it out by brute force.
1: Yeah, it's going to change things. Today we rely on encryption to protect data at rest or in transit. Tomorrow, when quantum computers are available, they will be able to break our today's encryption algorithms relatively quickly.
0: Okay, but turn the equation around. Aren't they in and of themselves almost impregnable?
1: Yeah, I mean, there's a separate thread around quantum cryptography that can, in theory, prevent, and this would be almost impossible to break, would prevent someone from being able to view, say, a message going from one person to another without the other person finding out. So there's a way in which a message that is encrypted through a quantum cryptography to have it so that if it is intercepted and observed, it essentially breaks that encryption.
0: You know, we probably should do a whole show on this alone because everybody has a computer. They're listening to our show on the computer, a lot of them. There's live radio, but there's also, you know, computers, lots of them around the world. And computer issues are more and more – I mean, look at what the Russians did to us and the coming election and all – I mean, there's a huge discussion about the safety – of our electoral system. And frankly, from what I know, and you're going to scare the hell out of me when I say this, we don't have any security in terms of elections anymore. He laughed.
1: That's right.
0: He laughed.
1: Well, yeah, I mean, they're in. Yeah. So, I mean, you're right. We could probably talk for a long time about, you know, how politics is, you know, involved today and using social media, et cetera. But that's, you're right. I think you could probably talk for weeks on that topic.
0: Yeah. Okay. So let's put that aside, because that's the other side of Gary you want to talk about sometime. let me move now, you know, for a guy who's into being, you know, a spook and a cop and a, you know, security guy and all that. How the hell did you get interested in the, you know, amazing science of astronomy?
1: Mm-hmm. Yeah, only one reason. I mean, the only reason why I was at all interested in getting into astronomy as a hobby was because of the star, Tabby Star.
0: Really?
1: That's it. That was the only reason.
0: You're a virgin. Oh,
1: that's
0: my God.
1: Right. Yeah.
0: Okay, so what grabbed you? I mean, if you're not – because, look, who can go outside in the nighttime? Of course, you're in Miami. You don't really have cloud-free nights down there. But you go outside, you look at the stars, you mean nothing ever said, I gotta know more?
1: No, of course. No, I was always – you know, I have a science background. That was my major in college, so – very interested in, you know, the one of my favorite books of all time, Carl Sagan's Contact, right? The movie was great. It was great. Love the stuff. And so what got me interested, in fact, in the star when it hit the news was this, just the idea that potentially we may have, you know, finally found some way of showing evidence that we're not alone.
0: Did you find it as weird as I do that for the first time when Tabby was brought up, the whole idea of super civilizations, you know, extraterrestrial intelligence, life beyond the Earth, all of this suddenly became a serious part of the discussion as opposed to a giggle line at the end of the evening news? Didn't you find that weird? I mean, positively weird?
1: Yeah, I mean, inside the circles, you know, as I was working on some of this work and sharing it with others that were in astronomy as a profession, it's almost taboo to talk about it, but it absolutely pushed out into mainstream media

0: find and see. So I think that story is yet to play out, but it is really interesting. And I like to say that, you know, all this work that I've done around this and this paper that, you know, I know we're going to talk about is either going to be an interesting footnote in a star that was ultimately about dust in orbit, mm-hmm. or it's going to be the Magna Carta.
1: I have a feeling it's going to be the latter, and I've got some specific data I'm going to share with you that you don't know about yet, because you asked a question at the end of your paper, and I think I may have the answer for you. So we'll find that out in a couple of hours. So let's back up. We've got, you know, a little less than 50 minutes to the top of the hour. Let's talk about Tabby and how it was found, what found it, the organization, this Planet Hunters thing, the role of Dr. Boysen in it, and kind of what got you intrigued to get involved in something that really was not your cup of tea.
0: Yeah, so it started back in 2009 when NASA launched the Kepler Space Telescope. And this telescope's purpose was really only to find planets outside our solar system. And the way it did that was it would look at one part of the sky for, well, in this case, four straight years. Look at the same stars for four straight years
1: with a set of cameras. Like I think there's 42 cameras, 42 imaging detectors.
0: Yeah, and it would take a snapshot of a photograph. It would take one single photograph every 30 minutes. So for every 30 minutes for 4 years, it looked at the same stars. Well, Tabby's star was one out of 150,000 of those stars that was photographed for four straight years. So what happened is this because there's so many stars and because there's so many images, NASA had to have some pretty sophisticated software to be able to sort through all that data and try to identify where it saw a planet transit. So when a planet crosses in front of its host star, one of these 150,000 stars, the light from that star dims just a little bit.
1: So I've heard numbers like if we were looking at the solar system at the same distance of Tabby and Jupiter passed in front of the sun, it would dim the light by what, 0.5%? I think it's a really tiny, tiny fraction.
0: That's exactly right. Yeah, about 0.5%, tiny, tiny amount, it would drop.
1: But the detection equipment is so sensitive and so reliable that 0.5% is a huge amount, actually.
0: Yeah, I mean, it's a giant planet. In this case, if it was a Jupiter planet, a sized planet, it'd be gigantic, crossing in front of its star, and it's still only dimming about 0.5%.
1: Okay, now hang on. So for comparison, what did Tabby do that set every astronomer's hair on fire?
0: Okay, two things. One, the largest of the dips that crossed in front of the star were upwards of 20%.
1: What? How big a damn planet do you have to have? If Jupiter would be 0.5%, how big an object would you have to have eclipsing the background star to give you a dip of 20%?
0: Yeah, so that's what got everyone really interested. But before they got interested, the size of that drop is so big that the NASA software, the software looking at all this data, threw it out. It just discarded the data.
1: Garbage in, garbage out. It was not programmed to see something. A human being was required.
0: Yeah. Well, it just figured it was looking for planets, not something like that.
1: So it was looking. It basically would say, "Oh, that's got to be an electronic glitch or something."
0: Yeah, or if a star is very young or very old, it could be doing weird things. Like if it's very young, planet forming, it could be a lot of debris in orbit, which would cause larger dips like that. And that's not what Kepler was designed to do. Okay. So it threw out that data. The thing about Tabby star is it's not very young. It's not very old. It's an average age star. It's called maintenance sequence star, and it's an F class, which means it's a little bit bigger than our sun.
1: So it's very brighter, a little hotter surface temperature. But yep. if

0: But it's a solar type star.
1: Yeah, it's an ordinary star. It's an and this is where, you know, astrophysicists have looked at the star in ways that would make your head spin. But they've looked at this star and they've come back again and again and said this is a normal, ordinary star. They can see by its, you know, the speed of its rotation and just a number of different ways of its, you know, that they looked at the spectra to say that this is just a normal star. And it should not have debris around it, and it's not too old to be fluctuating in its flux the way you wouldn't expect. So Planet Hunters is a group of citizen scientists who, and anyone could join Planet Hunters, your audience could join Planet Hunters today, and you essentially go to a website and you help to review some of this thrown out data that the software has thrown away. And you look at the thrown out data and try to determine if this is really a transit or not. And so a bunch of more than just a few people who were a part of Planet Hunters came across this star and the thrown out data and said, this is really strange. It looks real. And NASA went back and looked at the software, looked at the images and came back and said, yeah, it is real. This is not an anomaly. And so that began the story.
0: Well, the main way they did this is if you're looking at 150,000 other stars, if it was something to do with the cameras, the spacecraft, the telemetry, whatever, it would affect all the stars, but only Tabby exhibited out of all that 100,000 plus stars this weird, weird, weird, weird set of eclipses or whatever they are.
1: Yeah. You're right. So this is the only star acting like this. All of the check stars nearby this particular star in that frame were not acting like this. So it's clearly something specific to the star. So, you know, Dr. Boyajian, you know, looked at the you know, wrote this paper called WTF, Where's the Flux? Right?
0: More code.
1: Yeah. And then what really made the headlines was an astrophysicist from Penn State University, Dr. Jason Wright, made a mention that this light curve that was exhibited here by Kepler is something you might expect to see if we were to see a light curve of a megastructure, an alien megastructure. Now, wait.
0: There had been a couple of papers published, one by, I think, a French astronomer a few years before, who basically modeled what an intelligent set of Venetian blinds orbiting a distant star would look like in terms of deliberate kind of Morse code messaging. And Wright, I think, was looking at that paper. I forget the name of his French astronomer. But he was looking at that paper and he was thinking, wait a minute, the only thing you've ever seen that kind of looks like this guy's idea is the Tabby light curve. Is that correct?
1: I mean, I don't know specifically the paper you're referring to, but I do know, right? I do know that, he you know, has been quoted as saying that this is something that might be looked at as the light curve is so strange that this is something we might expect to see if we were to see a light curve of an alien megastructure. Now, that said,
0: now when you say megastructure, mega means mega, million or big. Structure is obvious. So the idea, going back to papers coming out of the 1960s, a guy named Kardashev, a guy named Dyson. Kardashev was a Russian. Dyson was an American. They wrote about what an ET civilization would look like if it modified its solar system in some interesting way. And you could only see the light curve or the infrared or some kind of energy emission. And this thing, Tabby Star, is looking a lot like their prediction of what big guys would build on a big scale in a distant solar system, right?
1: I think at the time, yeah. I mean, it certainly looked like the stereo. I mean, it looked like what it could be, right? And that's what got the headlines, and that's what got interesting. You know, but as you know, the story evolved, I think it got far more complex than that. as everyone expected, and everyone, I think even Dr. Wright would have first said that he's saying that he made that comment is, you know, almost as this is one of the possibilities. I mean, he's been very clear that this is just one of the possibilities. It could be lots of other things. But the interesting thing is all of those, many of those other natural explanations that are on a long list of things that could be have one by one slowly come off the table.
0: Meaning that the data does not support these other natural models.
1: Exactly. So one of the natural models was this idea of, you know, interstellar medium dust. So dust between Tabby Star and Earth, somewhere in the void, somewhere in the middle, there's a cloud of dust that's just crossing between us. There's always been a couple of problems in my mind with that model. One,
0: I'll tell you what, hold it there, because we're at the top of the hour, and I don't want to shortchange. Sure. This is really interesting. I mean, we're talking, everyone, the first mainstream agreed-upon consensus idea that an object that modern astronomy has discovered, that NASA discovered with Kepler, could in fact be the first known predictable extraterrestrial set of things built around another star by ET intelligence.
2: I mean, that's not trivial. We'll get back to Gary, my friend this morning, Gary Sacco, my guest and amateur astronomer, graduated to citizen scientist. You're on the other side of midnight. My name is Richard C. Hoagland. We shall return.

I want to talk to you in the audience around the planet tonight. I want to talk to you about the kind of meta objectives of the Enterprise mission and The Other Side of Midnight, this radio show that you're listening to right now. As you know, we have sponsored a number of important research projects through this show over the last couple, 3 years. We've raised money for electrogravitics, for M-Drive research. We're looking very hard now at this whole orgone accumulator technology, and I want to use the Accutron, this inertial sensor, which I developed following the lead of Bruce De Palma many, many decades ago, to put the Accutron in an orgone situation, in the accumulator or in an orgone blanket, these multi-layered concoctions that somehow seem to trap or densify the ether. And yes, ether is real. There is a physics of the ether. And the problem is that it all costs money. It all costs funds. So we've added a new wrinkle to the Other Side of Midnight website. Over on the left-hand side, if you go to theothersideofmidnight.com and just look over on the left, you'll see under the banners which say things like Home, Tonight Show, there's a donate button. And there's also some donate buttons in the middle of the page if you happen to get the right show. But mainly over on the left, it says Donate Now. Normally, I don't like asking folks for money, but money is energy. Money is the ability in this culture to do things, to accomplish things. There is a huge need and necessity for a game changer. We need to bring humanity back together to realize its commonality and not its differences. And that's in part what this show is trying to do with a variety of programs, and part of our research effort is trying to do with a variety of projects there. So if you have some spare change, if you have more than spare change, go to that button. Go to the left-hand Donate Now button and click on it and send us what you can spare, because communication in the 21st century costs. Everything costs, but communication more than anything costs, because you have transmitters and internet connections and bright people and complexity of computers. Oh my God, complexity of computers. It all ultimately has to be paid for somehow. And as you know, you can also join Club 19.5. That's an easy way to support the show, because then you get archives, you get seminars, you get this thing we're going to be doing in the next few weeks on how to look at these images. And there are ways you can look that will give you insights to what you're seeing that will not be found on NBC or CBS or ABC. So again, go to the left-hand side of tonight's show page or the guest page, click on the donate button and send us what you can spare, because believe me, every dollar helps.

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As a Club 19.5 member, you'll gain access to the rest of this show and all previous 350-plus shows that we have done. Now, recent Club 19.5 member archive recording have the commercials removed, and the sound quality has been enhanced. You'll also receive a dedicated private podcast feed that contains these enhanced show recordings. And you'll be able to download the MP3 files directly from the archive if you prefer. As a Club 19.5 member, you'll have access to a private chat server that members use to chat about the show, during the show, and you will have a direct channel to post a question that will be read on the air to the guest. And you'll have a place to post questions during our open hailing frequencies. We realize that not everyone wants to call in live, and this gives you an easy way to participate in a live show without having to participate. Club 19.5 members can use this private chat to talk about the shows, ask questions, suggest new guests, and I may even pop on from time to time to answer specific questions. Also, the entire Bridge crew is in these participating chat channels, so you can interact with them as well. You'll also be the first to preview our new videos and reports. We'll be adding exclusive new features to Club 19.5 as we go forward, and boy, have we got some amazing things to tell you about in the coming weeks. So please support the show and don't miss all the exciting new things we have planned. I want to thank all our Club 19.5 members because without your guys' support, this show would not be on the air. Please help us continue growing the show by subscribing to Club 19.5 today. And when I say we really need you, we really need you. Over and out.

0: And good morning, everyone. Always helps if you put the pot up. Welcome to the other side of midnight, that really extraordinary time, certainly here in the land of enchantment tonight, where between dusk and dawn, almost anything can happen. Certainly on this show, and tonight it is going to happen. Let me give you a little background. I'm a big fan of the idea of the 12 days of Christmas. Robin and I used to have this one major kind of contretemp around the end of the year on Christmas, because she was raised to celebrate, you know, that peak, the morning, Christmas morning. And if you're not a morning person, celebrating Christmas on Christmas morning is a little, you know, jarring. Now, in my family, going back through my parents and my grandparents, we would all get together and we would do it what I used to think of as the civilized way. We would all get together on Christmas Day at a reasonable hour, you know, like noonish. And then we'd all go to one of the houses, you know, it was usually my grandparents' house because they had a bigger house than we did when we were growing up. And we would have, you know, sit around and we would talk and we'd have coffee and then we'd have dinner. And Christmas came after dinner in a before a fire and with, you know, I mean, it took hours and hours. And, you know, it was leisurely. It was civilized. It was something that all day you could look forward to. And then following Christmas Day, there would be surprises. So I really got into the idea of the 12 days of Christmas long before I realized that the 12 days is symbolic of all kinds of interesting stuff, which undergirds Christianity and Western Judeo-Christian traditions, et cetera, et cetera. I mean, in those early, early years, I wasn't thinking in terms of symbology and metaphors and things like that. Now, the one thing about Christmas that really grabbed me as I was getting into my professional life, particularly at the museum, was the story of the Christmas star. And it turned out that that was the first radio program on a little station called WDEW, the Dew Line, named after that famous Cold War vanguard of radars struck across Canada that was built by construction workers that actually stayed in our place, in our bed and breakfast when we were growing up and my parents were running a restaurant and a little, you know, kind of inn and all that. And we had some of the construction workers come in because part of it had to be linked to Camp David, which was just up the street, you know, the presidential retreat. So we had a kind of an inside look, and I just wish I'd been paying more attention because if I knew then what I know now, oh, the questions, like, anyway. So my first foray into radio when I was at the museum in New England, in Massachusetts, was the story of the Christmas star. And there were, you know, several hypotheses looking at mainstream astrophysics for what this celebrated event could have been coming down through 2,000 years of history. And we would go through in the planetarium, you know, as part of getting ready for, you know, the Christmas season, the options, you know, the planetary conjunctions, the potential nova, you know, a comet, the astrological meaning of the conjunctions of bright planets at certain constellations like Pisces for the Jewish people, et cetera, et cetera, et cetera. Well, folks, tonight I have news for you, which is an extraordinary, I won't really say coincidence, but certainly a synchronicity with what we're going to be talking about this evening in the 12 days of Christmas, in our post-Christmas special tonight with David Collis, because I'm going to present to you for the next couple, 3 minutes, going to radio with pictures for data, for evidence, the possibility that if not this year, then in the next few years, maybe next year, maybe the year after, could in fact be, you know, tomorrow night, something wondrous, as Arthur Clarke said in 2010, something wondrous could be about to happen. Because if you go to The Other Side of Midnight, that's our homepage, theothersideofmidnight.com. Go there, click on that. And at the very top, you will see the 12 Days of Christmas special, Interviewing Jesus with David Collis, for December 28th. Click on that. That will take you to the show page. Scroll down a bit, or you can do this. You can actually just look for, under the presidential briefing banner, it says Fast Links, David Collis show page, Fast Links, Richard's Items. Click on Richard's Items. That takes you to my items. 1, 2, and 3. They're all about an object which could conceivably, as early as tomorrow night, I mean, I'm not kidding about this, as you're going to hear, could become a real-time, bona fide Christmas star. So let me give you a little backstory. Click on item number 1. As Betelgeuse, that's the way I pronounce it, as Betelgeuse dims dramatically, astronomers scratch their heads. And the subtitle, one of the night sky's brightest star, is now the faintest it's been in a century. And astronomers aren't quite sure what it means. If you read this and the other two links I'm going to give you in a moment, you'll find that the upper left-hand brilliant red star in the right shoulder of Orion, we've talked about Orion many, many, many, many times on this show, and its symbolic meanings and its connectedness to ancient Egyptian mythology, the fact that it was the template for the Apollo patch of the entire Apollo program, et cetera, et cetera, et cetera. Well, that bright upper right shoulder red star, in such striking contrast to all the other bright blue stars that make up this stunning constellation, since October, that bright red star has been dimming dramatically. In the last 3 months, it is dimmed by more than a magnitude, meaning 2.5 times. So it went from being one of the 6th or 7th brightest stars in the sky to the unaided human eye. When you look up there and you see stars, the magnitude system is inverse. Higher magnitudes are dimmer, lower magnitudes are brighter. That goes way back in history, and we don't have the time to get into why the magnitude system was created, but trust me, higher numbers and magnitudes mean it's getting dimmer. It's fallen by 2.5 times in only the last couple of months, and it shows no signs of stopping. Now, this is very peculiar because it not only is a brilliant star in the constellation of Orion, but intrinsically, astrophysically, it's an object which is about 650 light years away. It's what's called a red supergiant star, meaning if you could magically place it where the sun is tonight, we would be orbiting briefly inside the star, because its outer edges, its surface, its photosphere, the surface that emits the light, that beautiful glowing reddish light that you can see if you go outside and it's clear and you can see Orion up there in the sky tonight, close to the meridian. That light is coming from a surface which, if you place Betelgeuse where the sun is, that surface, that radiating surface, would be at the orbit of Jupiter, 500 million miles from the center of the solar system. Now, the sun is only 864,000 miles across. Half that, 400,000 miles in radius. Imagine next to Betelgeuse, which stretches to the orbit of Jupiter, the sun would be a speck. It would be almost invisible. It would be bright. You see it as a star. If you saw Betelgeuse as a disk, the sun would be so tiny by comparison that it would be a brilliant yellow point of light, and it would be much, much dimmer than Betelgeuse. Now, where does all this come from? Well, astronomers believe that stellar brightness is keyed to the mass of the star, meaning the amount of fuel it can burn, and a few other parameters. So the estimated mass of Betelgeuse is somewhere around 20 times the mass of the sun. Just 20 times. But that results in a radiance, in a brilliance, in a luminosity for Betelgeuse, which is approaching millions of times the luminosity of the sun. And if you have a star even as massive as Betelgeuse, and it's burning fuel at an extraordinary rate compared to the sun, you know, nuclear fuel, fusion, that kind of thing, it doesn't take much, of a calculator to realize that there's a finite lifetime for such objects. That's why they're so rare. And the idea of having one almost in the galaxy in our celestial backyard, only, quote, 650 light years away, I mean, that's pretty extraordinary. And the fact that it's part of a really stunning constellation of much brighter and equally massive stars that are not yet on the edge of evolution to where they will do remarkable things, that also is quite intriguing. So let's get back to Betelgeuse. This story broke just a few days ago that astronomers have been marking for the first time in over 100 years this dramatic dimming. And they say that it may, you know, turn around in January, or it may not. And then there's a story, making the rounds out there that this is presaging the time when Betelgeuse, in the final moments, cosmically speaking, of its life cycle, having used up essentially all its fuel, is going to collapse and then erupt in an extraordinary explosion called a Type 2 supernova, where a star literally blows itself to kingdom come and lights up the night sky with a luminosity rivaling that of the galaxy itself. How bright would Betelgeuse, if it actually erupted as a supernova, be 650 light years away? Well, for that, you're going to go back to The Other Side of Midnight. You're going to go to the homepage. You're going to click on that banner for you new folks joining and wondering, what's he talking about? You're going to click on tonight's banner for David Collis for December 28th. That will take you to the show page. You'll scroll down right under the presidential briefing banner. Click on the fast links to Richard's items. That takes you to my items. Click on item number 2, which very neatly is a recent article in Astronomy Magazine published this June as to what would happen in terms of effects on Earth if Betelgeuse, remember, 650 light years away, were to go supernova. And the good news is that not much. There wouldn't be any killing radiation. There wouldn't be any, fracturing of the internet through EMP effects. There wouldn't be a scouring of the ozone layer and exposing us to raw ultraviolet sunlight, et cetera, et cetera, et cetera. But it would be one heck of a show. Because for a period of almost a year, gauged by past supernova and historical records going back thousands of years, it would be bright enough to be visible in broad daylight as a brilliant point of light. Obviously, much, much brighter, hundreds, millions of times, maybe a billion times brighter than it is right now. And it would shine that way for almost a year, and it would be optically visible as seen from our own world, looking up into the sky. It would be as bright as a full moon. But all that brightness would be condensed into a single searing point of scintillating light. Because can you imagine the coruscating colors of having an object which is optically below the optical resolution limit of the human eye, thereby it would twinkle furiously in multiple colors, like Sirius does, the brightest, main sequence star in the night sky. And it would be just above Sirius in the same part of the sky in the right-hand shoulder of Orion. And it would be a brilliant, brilliant blue. And we may get into what that bluish thing means tonight. We're definitely going to get into it tomorrow night when I have John Hogue as my guest, and we're going to be talking about events to come in the next decade of the roaring 2020s. Finally, all of this seems to be presaged by something else which has been quietly occurring with Betelgeuse for more than the last 20 or so years, because when I was looking up background research on Betelgeuse and trying to find out, you know, if there have been any updates to this dimming, this really anomalous dimming of a major star in Earth's, you know, heavens and the sky, I ran into a paper published in 2009 by a very famous physicist named Charles Townes. Now, some of you may be thinking, why does that name sound familiar? What is Charles Townes? Charles Townes, he's now no longer with us, unfortunately, was a physicist, a brilliant physicist at Cal Berkeley in California, Northern California. He's the guy who invented the maser and the laser. And using laser technology, he created, atop Mount Wilson, which is in Southern California, a stunning array of telescopes called an interferometric array, which allows astronomers finally to measure the optical diameter of a whole raft of stars that in normal telescopes can only be seen as points of light. I mean, stars are really tiny and they're very far away. And so when you look at a star in a telescope, it's a point. If the telescope is really good and well designed, it's just a point of light. The only exception is with Hubble can actually resolve the little tiny disk of huge Betelgeuse, 650 light years away, and another red supergiant toward the center of the galaxy called Antares. And not much more, because stars are tiny and the galaxy, as Uhura once said, is very big. Now, the interferometer that Townes pioneered and helped set up before he passed on Mount Wilson, for 15 years, beginning in the 1990s and extending through when this paper was published in 2009, was able to make nightly measurements of the actual optical diameter of this enormous red supergiant, Betelgeuse, 650 light years away. And remember how I said at the top of the show that it would stretch from the Sun to Jupiter in radius? Well, that's not quite true. Because you see, what Townes and his colleagues measured by actually physically creating an instrument that could nightly monitor the size of Betelgeuse is that for 15 years, from the 90s to 2009, Betelgeuse shrank by 15% in 15 years. Now, I have not been able to find any references to whether the shrinkage has continued, but I do know that one of the anomalies that Townes reported was that even though the star had shrunk by astronomically an extraordinary amount, I mean 15%, for that radius is equivalent to the entire size of the orbit of Venus. And even though it was shrinking, its brightness all those years did not change. Major anomaly. The only way that could happen would be as the star shrinks and gets smaller, the surface area that it has to radiate is getting smaller, so it should get dimmer, right? To compensate for that, so the brightness stayed in those years just about the same, the temperature of the photosphere had to increase, had to get larger through something called the Boltzmann law. When you heat something up, it to the fourth power is able to radiate energy away much more vigorously at higher temperatures than at lower temperatures. So somehow for those 15 years, the brightness was compensated for by its raising the temperature of the star while it was shrinking physically in size. And then, just a couple months ago, that changed. And Betelgeuse began to grow dimmer and dimmer and dimmer. And it's still growing dimmer tonight. Now, what the mainstream guys are saying is this could all be the foreshadowing of this shattering, star-splitting explosion that is inevitable in Betelgeuse's future, because it can't last forever. It won't have infinite fuel. and other stars have been observed going supernova in this galaxy and many, many, many others over astronomical history. So at some point, could be tomorrow night, could be in 100,000 years, Betelgeuse is going to blow itself to kingdom come and light up Earth's skies as nothing has done in recorded human history. Now, if it happens in the next few days, it will be extraordinary. If it happens in the next year or two, it will be extraordinary. If it doesn't happen, then we still have the mysteries remaining. Why is Betelgeuse shrinking? Is it still shrinking? And why is it growing so dim? The perfect anticipation of a star which, when it finally does whatever it's going to do, will certainly become, depending upon the time of year that it explodes, it will become the Christmas star, because you see, the explosion will be visible well past at night for that year. It will take a decade or more for it to fall below the supernumerical brightness that the explosion will occasion back to its normalcy, and then dimmer and dimmer until it disappears from human vision. All of which is a lead up to my guest tonight. We're going to be talking about something so interesting, a man who has, through research, through painstaking scholarship, and through putting clues together. I mean, we love clues on the show, right? He has created what he calls, in his masterwork, a book called Interviewing Jesus, the Man. And who has done this? His name is David Collis, who's a native of Southern California, and he has been driven by the romance of quests, exploration, and invention his entire life. David was captivated by art, architecture, craft, religion, and the humanities, and his diverse talents in these fields are as rich as his experiences. David's traveled the world, made pilgrimage to the holy sites, built a stone energy circle and labyrinth, conducted a vision quest, explored alternative healing, learned the hidden language of dreams, investigated the religions of the world, lectured on the Gospel of St. Thomas, and created a new series of sacred symbols that he says are the original symbols for a new era. David holds degrees, BFA, Bachelor's and Master's of Finance. Interviewing Jesus the Man is his first book. And so without further ado, David Collis, welcome to The Other Side.
1: Hello, Richard, and thank you very much for letting me be on your show.
0: Well, I've really been looking forward to this because there's no more interesting a portent celestially than have even the prospect that we could have a bona fide Christmas star in the sky and an appropriate time to have you on. That bio is so brief. I want to start out, since we got a few minutes before the break at the bottom of the hour, I want to start out with the perennial question, who is David Collis? At what point in your life did you look around and say, things are not quite the way I thought they were?
1: Well, let's just say this. At an age of four, I was already having dreams that I was trying to understand because they were so profound. And in my as a teenager, I was interested in the power of the mind, and I was interested in the concepts that were presented by the Chariots of the God and the Bermuda Triangle and things like that. And then by the time I was in my early 20s, I just became extremely fascinated by the arts and the humanities, and I wanted to understand the world's religions. I felt it was important for me to understand and at least ask the questions, who is God? Why am I here? Who am I? Those types of things. And it was only through this whole quest that I feel like my life is, and it's the odyssey that I went on, was I able to answer some of those questions. So it's all been part of like my matrix, my makeup is, and my DNA is towards religion, spirituality, art, sacred spaces, etc.
0: So in terms of your formal education, did I get that right that you basically have a bachelor's and master's in finance?
1: No, it's not finance. It's in the arts.
0: Ah, okay. Fine arts. Okay. Sorry.
1: Yes.
0: Sorry. It's the land of enchantment tonight. So you were brought up looking at the creative side of humanity, architecture, art, philosophy, that whole realm of creativity.
1: Yes, my mind was kind of already geared towards that. I didn't fully appreciate it because I spent so much time playing sports. But once that was over with, then a lot of my energies got focused very specifically into these subjects.
0: When did you first start wondering about the life of Jesus beyond the Gospels and, you know, Sunday morning services and Sunday school and, you know, the usual that we're all exposed to growing up?
1: Well, you know, we have our family had some very strong ties to Christianity, and that was always very satisfying to me. But then I never really felt connected to Christianity. I always felt that Christianity was like kind of cold, and it kind of reminded me of the stones that I would see in the churches that I would visit. And so I never really found any inspiration in Christianity, but I found myself going through a very tough time and transition from being a young man into an adult. And it was at that transition that I had a couple of experiences that really shook me up. And one of them were my need to understand who God was. And so really the first religion that I felt comfortable with and that I was an alignment with was Christianity. And I found myself just waking up in a sense to it and just reading everything that I could about it. And so I absorbed it like you would a sponge. And interestingly, what I found myself was when I was reading the Old Testament, when I was reading the New Testament, I always had this very strong intuition of knowing what was next, even before I had read anything about it. And since then, I feel like I can recall.
0: Wait. Knowing what was next before you read it?
1: Yeah. So I had this sense, I had this kind of prophetic sense of what was already contained within the New Testament and the Old Testament before I was able to get to reading that part. There was such an intuitive connection to it that I was quite surprised by it. And ever since then, believe it or not, when I wrote my book, which was roughly 30 years after I started really investigating or participating in Christianity, I was able to recall Bible verses just on the spot.
0: Oh my God.
1: While I was writing. So there are 165 quotes that I have from the Old Testament and the New Testament, and they were just coming right off like my tongue.
0: Oh my God. So this has been a work of yours that's been 30 years in the making.
1: Right. So I was asked how long did it take to write. Well, the answer was 1 year, but it took 30 years for me to research. And that was all done on my own without any idea that I was going to end up writing this book. But after all of that period and all the work that I've done and all the readings and the mountains of books and all the travels that I've done, I finally got to the point where it was time to write something.
0: Tell you what, hold it there. We're at the bottom of the hour. You're on the other side of midnight. My guest this morning is independent scholar and generalist David Collis, who has written a book called Interviewing Jesus. Our journey will continue when we return.

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0: incense to offer have I. Incense owns a deity nigh. Prayer and praising, all men raising, worship him, God on high.
1: And welcome back to The Other Side of Midnight on this Saturday night, December 28th of 2019, just a few days away from the beginning of a new year. My guest this morning is David Collis, who has written a fascinating book called Interviewing Jesus, the Man. Why did you separate the man, David, from the Godhead, the Son of God, the traditional way that Christianity views Jesus Christ?
2: Well, that was the whole crux of my book. So what I needed to do when I started out to write about Jesus is that it was important to separate theology from the man. And the only way that I was able to do that was to look at his sayings and analyze his sayings as if I were an FBI profiler and come up with a personality profile and his character traits. And once I was able to do that, I was able to see some quite extraordinary insights.
1: Why did you want to, I mean, you obviously, you know, studied in the arts, but writing a book, as someone who's written a few, is very, very hard. People think it's easy. Oh, no. It's, why did you decide to write this compendium looking at Jesus in a whole new light? I mean, these days people do videos, YouTube videos. I hate YouTube videos because you can't, you know, you can't random access. Writing a book like this takes a lot of not only, you know, perspiration, but inspiration. What was your inspiration?
2: It was primarily when I had an experience when I was reading the Gospel of Thomas, and I was reading it somewhere right around the first year or first week of the new year in 2012. And I had the book open and I had been reading it for quite some time. And there are 114 sayings in the Gospel of Thomas. As I was reading it, that it was as if my mind and my eyes were just completely open, and I saw into the heart of this gospel, and I understood what Jesus was saying in this gospel. And at that point, I realized that the person that we understand theologically is not necessarily the same person who is the one speaking these sayings. And I found that there was a disconnect between the theological Jesus and the historical Jesus. Now, there was also another thing that happened to me. Well, there's two. When I was in getting my graduate work, I was working with a man, and he was, you know, as an artist, he was also a philosopher, and he was reading the books on the Jesus seminar. And so we were talking about those back in the late 80s. And I kept asking myself, well, how can they possibly come up with what the most authentic sayings of Jesus were? So that kind of played a role in my life and in this book, but it was always kind of in the background. And the other one was I started to see Jesus as a human being, and I wanted to understand how he arrived at all of his conclusions. So what we see in the New Testament is Jesus's arrival as the philosopher, as the man, as the one who was conducting his ministry. But what was it like before that? What happened to him for him to have this conviction to be able to do and conduct his ministry? And that really got me thinking. So I have to admit that the person that I really found inspiration to understand Jesus was Joseph Campbell and the Power of Myth and the Man with a Thousand Faces and the Hero's Journey. And so from there, I was able to reverse engineer Jesus's life primarily through his sayings. So I ended up compiling 25 pages of his most authentic sayings. And from that, I categorized them into subjects and themes, and then determined the type of personality that he had and the types of experiences that he would have needed to have this level of wisdom. Because this wisdom isn't off the shelf. You just can't read it and then regurgitate it. There was something else that I found in Jesus's writings, and that was that through his parables and a number of his aphorisms, Jesus was telling me his own backstory. So there were his sayings had an autobiographical sense and quality to them. And that was one of the big revelations that really kind of launched me into this material.
1: You know, this probably is going to sound like a dumb question, but there are no such things as dumb questions, so I will muster on and ask it anyway. It's been roughly 2,000 years, 20 centuries since Christ lived. And as far as I can tell, your book is unique in its approach to trying to understand the life and times and context of the real Jesus. How did you wind up at the point of the spear?
2: Well, I read Roman history, Greek history, Egyptian history, Judean history, Mesopotamian history. I read a Greek philosophy, and I studied the religions of Buddhism and Hinduism and Confucianism and Taoism. And then I started to explore the Western esoteric traditions. So then there was the Hermeticism and Gnosticism and the Sufis and the Kabbalah. And I had to really understand the historical context of the first century. So I spent time really trying to understand what that was like. And then I then was able to put Jesus's sayings back in context. And once I did that, the picture fell into place.
1: So that 30 years really was required, that longer runway, before you could come to a kind of a synthesis and a catharsis about who this guy really was, a 3D picture.
2: Right. I had to look at my own experiences and say, is there any types of experiences that I have that would match something that Jesus would experience? In my family, there was several generations of builders, and here's Jesus as a carpenter. So I was trying to think about what would have been going on at the time of Jesus in relationship to construction, and what kind of economy large construction projects would generate that level of income. So we're seeing a lot of money in Jesus's sayings. So I had a look at that. And then I also had a look at the types of inspirations that are affecting Jesus. So with that, we have Jesus has a Buddhist influence. He has Hindu influences. He has Taoist influence. He has Confucius influence. He has Egyptian influences. He has Greek influences, particularly Greek philosophy and Pythagorean influences. He has Hebrew influences, and he has Essene influences. So at that point, you have to ask yourself, how can this man understand all these other different disciplines? Is there like a universal language out there? Or did he actually have to go and travel and acquire this wisdom?
1: Hmm.
2: And wait, see, that's the big point. That how does all this come together? You would like to see Jesus as like preformed, and that he was the second Adam, right? He's the sacrificial lamb. He's the Son of God. So therefore, he doesn't have to evolve. Well, I threw that idea out the door, and I said, how does this person progress? What were the types of experiences that he had to have had for him to arrive at this ministry? We would like to just say, well, you know, it was preordained and he was ready to go. And so when 30 years old, he just told his friends and his family, he says, so long, I'm on my ministry. Can I have a group hug? Well, that's not what happened. That's just not what happened. So,
1: well, hang on. If Jesus truly was supposed to be the Son of Man, then almost axiomatically, he had to undergo a human experience of growth and evolution and change. And we're back to Campbell and the hero's journey.
2: That's correct. And that's exactly what I started to realize. And then you have to kind of go through the different terms and what those terms meant.

0: But let me just tell you a little bit about Jesus' backstory that you probably have never, ever heard of before. And this is all contained in his wisdom saying. So they're all in the parables and they're all in the aphorisms. And from there, I was able to kind of distill the highlights. I can't tell you exactly what the order of all this is, but I can tell you that Jesus went through and had these types of experiences for him to be able to conduct his ministry the way that he did.
1: Okay, before you launch into this, I have two really important questions. One is it true that all of what we know or we think we know about Jesus is presented in the New Testament?
0: That's all we have. So those are the primary records that we have of Jesus. And this is a very important point because
1: that record was not contemporaneous. It was written hundreds of years after this man, Jesus Christ, lived, was crucified, died, and resurrected, right?
0: Well, let's just say this. The proto-Christians had developed a certain idea of about Jesus, and they wrote about it in the gospel. So the first gospel is now going to be written somewhere in the year 70, and that's going to start with the gospel of Mark. Then we're going to have Matthew and Luke in there in between the gospel of John. And the gospel of John was written somewhere either at the end of the first century or into the second century. So those four gospels are already going to be established. What you're talking about is the canonization of the New Testament, and that didn't take place until the fourth century at the Council of Nicaea and Trent.
1: Mm-hmm.
0: So up until then, there were the gospels that were already written, and they were already in circulation.
1: So they were kind of like fanzines. They were circulated through the population, but not formally canonized.
0: That's correct.
1: Not so, the right term, but
0: in a sense, that's exactly what how did this stuff circulate? So the Gospel of Thomas was also one of those gospels, but there were other. So part of my research was to collect all the anthologies of the spiritual literature from the Second Temple period and into the second century. So I have the hidden books of the Bible, I have the Apocrypha, I have the Gnostic Bible, I have the Nag Hammadi Library, I have the Dead Sea Scrolls, and I'm just talking off the top of my head. And I ended up reading, these anthologies to see what the spiritual ideas were from these disciplines, from these groups of people that were holding on to this knowledge. And Christianity is adopting and modifying and shaping and appropriating ideas that we find in all this other material. Hmm. And then you have others who are, the proto-Christians that are fighting against this material or disparaging it in some way. So anyway, what I was going to say is that there is a lot of other material out there that didn't make it into the canons. But now we do have what some of that material is. I'm not going to say we have all of it. In fact, I maybe there is a lot of material, and maybe it's stuffed in, some of the ancient libraries, and the Vatican may be in one of them. However, okay, that opens up a can of worms.
1: Oh, it sure does.
0: That opens, and that has a lot of excitement that you would be involved in and wanting to know. But let me tell you, I didn't have to go very far. I just took the New Testament Gospels, and I took the Gospel of Thomas. I distilled all the most authentic of his sayings and put it into an anthology of my own and just looked at it and read it and broke it all down. And from that, I found all this information that we should all be amazed and excited by. And the most amazing of his sayings are the sayings when he starts off, the kingdom of heaven is like. And he had there were 22 sayings, and there were either 9 or 10 themes based off of the kingdom of heaven. And those right then and there are going to tell you a lot about this type of man and what he was up to and what kind of spiritual philosophy he was engaged with.
1: Okay, so if we view Jesus as a God undergoing deliberately an evolving, growing human experience, what kind of man was Jesus?
0: Okay, so here are some

0: the things that I have been able to distill from his sayings. Jesus was born into a devoted and pious family that had a lot of connections. They were wealthy and they owned an estate that grew probably agricultural products. So they were, like maybe a plantation. They also seemed to have...
1: So wait, you're telling me his family was like the 1%?
0: I wouldn't say that, but I wouldn't say they were at the top of the echelon of wealth, but they definitely had some kind of estate where they were merchants and they had they were growing agricultural products. I can't determine what type of products, and they also seem to be involved with some kind of building.
1: Dates come to mind for some reason. I'm seeing palm trees.
0: Right. So when you go and you look at Jesus's sayings, the number one subject that he talks about is money.
1: What? Not salvation, not following the path of righteousness. Money?
0: Money.
1: Wow.
0: Yeah. So let me tell you this. When you look and read those 22 sayings that are the kingdom of heavens that are in 9 or 10 themes, salvation theology is not a part of any of that. So, money seems to be a way that he is expressing spiritual truths that Jesus had direct experience with. So he talks about, when you break down all of his sayings, he's going to talk about different kind of subjects on how money is dealt with. So you have the person who is got some type of plantation or estate. You have somebody who is the merchant. You have somebody who is working, and you have somebody who is inheriting money from their parents. When you break down all of those money statements, you're going to start seeing that Jesus is talking about investment, capital return, taxes, good management, poor management, labor disputes, and capital gains. Wow. This is really kind
1: of
0: amazing.
1: No wonder I thought your degrees were in finance.
0: Oh, see, there you go. So
1: Hang on, David, this is a whole new insight, because money makes the world go around. Money is
0: right.
1: Kind of like money and life's blood are hand in hand. Without money, you die. Money really is life in terms of exchange for things you need to stay alive. Mediums of exchange, as you said, capital gain. In other words, the grounding in the ultimate reality of 3D existence is money exchange.
0: That's right. And the funny thing is that Jesus isn't really upset about that. What he seems to be upset about is the manner in which money has turns people into materialists and how all that colors your perception of others, particularly in forms of judgment. So this is a really kind of a remarkable insight. But in the Gospel of Luke, Jesus talks about investment, and he's in one parable, and I'm just going to be speaking it off from the top of my head. He talks about a manager or the owner of the estate who's leaving, and before he leaves, he gives his servants some money. So the first one he gives, I think each one got, he tells them, after he gives them, I think either equal portions, go out and do something with it, and then let me know what happens when I return. So several years go by, and he returns and he asks the first one, "What'd you do with the money I gave you?" And the first one says, "Hey, I was so scared of you that I decided I was going to bury it, and here's your money back." And Jesus says, "Thank you." And so he looks to the next one and he says, "What'd you do with my money?" And the man says, "Well, I invested it and I got a 10% return on it." And Jesus goes, "Very good." And then he looked to the third man and he says, "What'd you do with my money?" And he says, "Well, I took it and I invested it and I made 100% return on it." And Jesus says, "You were the most amazing. And here, let me have all the money that these other two made or didn't make, and I'm giving it all to you." So what do you make of that? this is a remarkable idea of how you invest. And so he himself, again, Jesus is talking from his own experiences and truth. There seems to be something that Jesus is equating. When you put all your money into something and you invest heavily into the work that you do, there's going to be a return that's a huge return.
1: Hmm.
0: So that's how he's looking at money. He sees it as a spiritual truism. But we get too caught up into the material aspects of it and what money can buy for us. He was looking at it as how that could be a type of faith.
1: Interesting. So from looking at all this textual material, what kind of a personality did Jesus have?
0: Can I go back and like finish his like backstory? Would
1: yeah,
0: you like
1: sure,
0: me to
1: sure.
0: finish some
1: yeah,
0: of that?
1: Ahead.
0: Okay. So because that the his personality traits are just as remarkable as this. Okay, so it appears as though his family was wealthy. We also read that in Luke. I can't remember the exact state. I think it's Luke 8, chapter 8, verse 2 and 3, that his mother Mary was a woman of means. So there's also the other indication that Jesus came from a fairly wealthy family. So Jesus and his family also had a strong sense of destiny. They felt that Jesus, his parents felt that Jesus was going to do something remarkable, and Jesus also had the same conviction. Jesus seems to have left home somewhere between the age of 14 and 17. Jesus then studied and he learned and he practiced spiritual knowledge. And based off of all of the sayings that Jesus has, there's a likelihood that he was in the East, most likely India, to get that. And then I've been able to identify four very profound experiences that Jesus had prior to his ministry. I can't tell you the exact order that these happened in, but I can tell you these happened to him. And I have... I'm not going to say I have 100% assurity that this is accurate, but I can tell you that I'm convinced at least 95% of this is true. Jesus had some kind of enlightenment experience. This is going to surprise you. Jesus was robbed and beaten, which is why he uses robbed and beaten in about 7 to 9 of his spiritual sayings. Jesus had a very strong sexual experience that he felt very shamed by. That was very remarkable to recognize that. He also experienced what we would refer to as like kind of the dark night of the soul, the pit of humanity, and he realized that everything was just absolutely horrible and people were horrible, and he sank into what we refer to as the proverbial hell. So he was he saw the wickedness and the ugliness of mankind, and he got stuck in that negative circle and spiraled down. And then when Jesus returned home, some of his family members were very reluctant to receive him
1: now,
0: back.
1: Wait. All of this you have gleaned from the New Testament, from the Gospels.
0: Yes.
1: Fascinating. Really fascinating.
0: Again, I'm just going to emphasize the fact that Jesus is always speaking from a position of knowing. So he's not reading a book and then regurgitating from the book or from a scroll or from some other wisdom sayings. He's not doing that. He is telling you something that has been that's very profound in his life. And he's telling you something that he himself has experienced. And that's the most important thing to take away, is that Jesus's sayings are autobiographical. He is also able, and this is part of his genius, is he was able to take existing and current affairs and then turn those current and affairs into spiritual wisdom sayings. It's a remarkable thing that he was able to do. So you and I are now having a discussion about the type of Jesus was. Jesus was the type of man who was a poet who crafted his sayings and then delivered those sayings to people.
1: I have, I guess, a kind of a dumb question, but maybe it isn't. If you're the Son of God and you incarnate to have a human experience, I mean, how could he go through the depths of hell and have the perspectives on humans and you know, be a victim and, you know, and all that, if he simultaneously knew who he was?
0: So now we kind of touch upon something a little bit more interesting. So who was at the time of Jesus considered the Son of God? And we're going to start seeing that the Caesars were taking on that role and that mantle. And of course, that comes from the Egyptians.
1: Right.
0: One of the things that, you know, this is a very kind of a thorny question. So it's a theological question. So right now we're imagining that everything is driven from a theological point of view. And what I wanted to do was push that aside so I can understand the human side of you, so that I can look at his progression and his development. So if we go back and say that he's the Son of God, then we get into this kind of a thorny, tricky kind of
1: dialogue. Well, wouldn't he
0: dialogue.
1: Have to, and we're coming up to the break of the top of the hour, so let's hold this, because to me this is the crux of the book, the crux of Jesus himself, the crux of the whole Christmas and Easter experience. Let's just hold it there and tease people for a couple of minutes here, okay? My guest this morning is David Collis. We're talking about interrogating and interviewing the man, Jesus the man, not Jesus the Son of God. And the crossover is going to be really interesting when we come back. You're on the other side of midnight. This is our Christmas special, our post-Christmas, our 12 days of Christmas special. And we're going to take you out here with the Carol of the Bells, which historically speaking was written just, you know, apropos of what's going on in the news right now, many decades ago by a Ukrainian. We shall return. Thanks for listening to this exciting first hour. Now, the second and third hour of the show is available to Club 19.5 members only. 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As a Club 19.5 member, you'll gain access to the rest of this show and all previous 350-plus shows that we have done. Now, recent Club 19.5 member archive recording have the commercials removed, and the sound quality has been enhanced. 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And you'll be able to download the MP3 files directly from the archive if you prefer. As a Club 19.5 member, you'll also be the first to preview our new videos and reports. 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And when I say we really need you, we really need you. Over and out.

0: And good morning, everyone, or good evening, or good afternoon on this rotating globe. Happy Easter, wherever you are on the planet listening to us. We're in something like 190 countries. That little globe at the top of the other side of midnight.com website shows where all our listeners are located. And last night, in the middle of the show, I noticed that India had popped up. New Delhi had popped up. Very interesting indeed. Okay, tonight is kind of complicated because one of our guests is in Rome, or actually just outside of Rome, and is not quite available yet. So what we're going to do is something that I have not talked about publicly in radio for some time. We're going to go to another guest. No, actually, we're going to. We've got so many interesting people tonight, and we even may have a surprise guest. So I'm not going to, you know, unveil the surprise until the third hour. So that's been set up, and that's going to be kind of interesting. Last night, I was really, really intrigued with a bunch of stuff that Barry Schwartz had told us. And that conversation is going to kind of continue at some length tonight. So without further ado, let me introduce my first guest. John R. Francis is a retired college mathematics professor. Does one ever really retire from mathematics, you know, like from the CIA, who specialize in statistics and experimental design. He also has degrees in physics and psychology. In the early 1970s, John served in the Pacific Seventh Fleet as a U.S. naval officer aboard a guided missile destroyer. In 1975, John Francis had a profound near-death experience that permanently expanded his mind out of its previous, in his words, limited rational boundaries. As someone who's rational, I don't see rationality as being limited, but that's maybe able to talk about that. John now views life as a highly purposeful and multidimensional evolutionary expression of one universal consciousness. His areas of metaphysical expertise include sacred geometry, near and dear to my heart, spiritual self-defense, that's curious, and heart-centered meditation. Furthermore, he has deciphered numerical codes that unlock the deepest secrets of key religious scriptures. John is the author of The Mystic Way of Radiant Love, and there's a website listed under his bio tonight where you can click in the other side of midnight.com on the guest page, scroll down to John's materials at the very bottom, and there he is. John, welcome to the other side of midnight.
1: Thank you. Thank you for hosting this wonderful weekend so timely. I'd like to first thank Kanthea for that wonderful painting she did at the top there of you, myself, and Father Tiso meditating in Tibet. I think she really nailed that.
0: I can see you. God, that's such a likeness.
1: Yeah. You're the one in the middle. I can tell that's you.
0: That's because of the years. Okay.
1: Okay.
0: Gosh, I didn't hear stand-up comic in your bio.
1: Well, that's my secret life. I don't talk about that.
0: Well, you sent me a bunch of talking points tonight that are kind of, I mean, talk about the long way home. If we were to do that, that's two shows in itself, John. So we don't really have time to start with Genesis. But why don't you give a kind of an intro to Father Tiso till he can join us from Italy? And how you got to know him and why his work in Buddhism is so apropos of tonight, Easter Sunday night, and the concept of resurrection.
1: Okay, right. Yeah, I'll do the introduction. I kind of assumed I would be the warm-up act, Father Tiso. So that's great. We can talk about all the other things I shared later on. I met Father Tiso about 15 years ago at a retreat outside of near San Francisco, and he was doing the retreat was on the rainbow body phenomenon in Tibet. And I had been researching, you know, the inner teachings of Jesus for many years, and came to the conclusion that Jesus taught his closest disciples techniques for meditation, for the transfiguration of the human body to take the next step in evolution.
0: Okay, I'm going to have to interrupt you right there because you mentioned the term three times now. What the heck is a rainbow body? We're going to ask this question repeatedly tonight, folks, so just got to get used to it. What is a rainbow body?
1: Okay, well, You know, Father Tiso would be the great one to ask, but I would.
0: I'll ask him. Don't worry.
1: Okay,
0: I will ask
1: him. Okay. My understanding is, well, one reason explanation is that when the Tibetan monks manifest this body, rainbows appear in the sky. What happens is, what you would see is, after they quote unquote die, some of them that can manifest this body are able to make their physical body actually disappear. It actually disappears and it won't leave anything but maybe their clothes or a fingernail or something. And my understanding from
0: talk about beam me up, Scotty.
1: Well, could be. My understanding of what's happening is that we have an inner spiritual body that's activated. And my theory, now this is, Father Tiso may have something different, but my theory is that this inner body, the spiritual body, which is the purpose, the next stage in human evolution, is actually able to absorb into itself the physical body. It's sort of like a butterfly being born. It takes in that the cocoon, and perhaps it's done as a sign to the disciples that they achieve this inner radiant body. So the purpose of life is not just to disappear into an endless void, but it's to essentially manifest the next stage of human spiritual evolution. And this is not only in Tibetan Buddhism, but it's found in Taoism, and it's found in the yoga of India, this idea of the transformation of the body. St. Paul talked about that, a physical body being turned into a light body. So that's the significance, is that it's part of the transformation of the physical body. It's not just the enlightenment of the mind, but it's something that's very holistic, body, soul, and spirit transformation.
0: Okay. So basically we're talking about going from 3D reality multidimensional.
1: Yeah, it's the next stage in evolution. It's hyperdimensional. It's, you know, there are parables that Jesus said. There's a parable of he said, if thine eye be single, thy body be full of light. So enlightenment really is literally having light come into the body and the soul from the mustard seed or the center point of the soul. And resurrection shouldn't be taken, you know, about the resurrection of the dead. It's dead. We're all dead in the sense here in our human condition. That's why Jesus said, let the dead bury the dead. In other words, this resurrection can be interpreted metaphysically too, that we're coming to being really full alive in this transformation. So that's the significance of it, that it's a total transformation. You ask in rainbow bodies, so that's one explanation.
0: So when you met Father Tiso, was he working on the whole rainbow body phenomenon, or was that to come in his very... When I read his bio, you're going to, you know, people would be really impressed, because he has done everything and been everywhere and is so cross-religious and cultural. He really... I'm really looking forward to our conversation this morning.
1: He's a spiritual genius. I mean, he's like a walking Renaissance man. He's an artist and musician. He's into science. He's spoken at Noetics and all that. So he's been doing this for, I would say, at least 40 or 50, you know, for a long, long time. He's been working on the shroud. He had a spiritual teacher many, many years ago, Brother David Stendelrod. And many people are familiar with him. He's very famous, gives retreats at Esalen. He sort of gave Father Tiso the commission to, why don't you look into this rainbow body phenomenon and the shroud? And they're both interrelated. So he's been studying this for a long time. He's studying alchemy, and he's studied many, many different things. So
0: were you kind of triggered to look at this through meeting him, or had you independently known about this phenomenon? Because we're talking about real monks in the 20th century literally dying and then their body under guard disappearing out of sealed rooms, that kind of thing.
1: Right. Yeah. Well, no, I've been researching this for maybe 20 years before I met him, since 75, when I had my experience, near-death experience. And my whole passion was during that experience, I heard the words of Jesus.
0: I just had a thought. I mean, this is real-time radio. It's a conversation. Right. John, sure. We've never gone through this experience that turned you from a mathematician, yeah. left brain, rational being, U.S. Navy, etc., to someone who now sees the world in a larger scope. How did you have an out-of-body experience?
1: Okay, in 15, very short.
0: No, you got time. You got plenty of time.
1: Okay, yeah, that's a crucial question because it's...
0: Well, it's kind of the opening to your whole perspective on this evening's conversation.
1: Yeah, that's where I was going to start. Okay, I was going from my PhD, I was studying human memory, and I was getting ready. This was a Sunday in February of 1975, getting ready to meet my committee to make my proposal of the research I was going to do. And there were two theories on human memory, and I had to decide which one I was going to support. And so I got into a very deep introspective state the day before, preparing for this interview. And to make a long story short, I start asking very, very deeply, what is truth? What is truth? I kept asking that inwardly over again. And I understand now what happened. I got so absorbed into the intellectual part of my being, that all the energy got drawn into the brain, and the rest of the body really sort of shut down, got... You know, it's almost like an instant case of the flu, if you want to describe what it felt like.
0: Wait a minute, you like forgot to eat, forgot to sleep?
1: Well, probably wasn't doing that. But I think the energy, the prana, the life force sort of got sucked into my brain and sort of deprived the rest of the body. This is brief, you know, over hours, and became physically quite ill. I lay down, tried to sleep. And to make a long story short, I started praying, which I hadn't been doing in a long time. And
0: so you felt you may be dying.
1: Well, I felt like I wanted to die. I got to the point where I said, I can't take this anymore. And I just let go.
0: What was there, pain?
1: Yeah, pain, nausea, dizziness, sweating. You know, I lied down, tried to fall asleep. So I was lying on the bed, and the thoughts themselves were painful. It was like the mind was just...
0: racing?
1: Racing, and every thought was painful. And so just the thinking process became physically painful. And so what happened was I discovered that there was a place inwardly where there is no thinking, a very still place within. In that crisis moment, I discovered this inner sanctuary that we all have.
0: Now, had you meditated before?
1: No, that's the whole thing.
0: So this was totally serendipitous. This is you, an extremist, lying there, thinking you're dying, wanting to, and you suddenly found this lotus, this center of something else.
1: Absolutely. No reading in metaphysics, no studying, no drugs, nothing. Just very, physics, engineering, naval officer, totally mathematics. You get the picture, right? Totally out of character. But I let go very deeply. And what happens is I understood what the death process is. In dying, all the life force sort of gets drawn into the spine, in from the peripheral into the center. And then you can go up and out. They're out of the body, above the body, and then beyond, and expanded into infinite expansive consciousness. And
0: so did you do this?
1: This happened after hours of, eventually, I did. I let go in this way. It's like when you let go, in physics, there's centripetal force and centrifugal. Centripetal, there's always a force in our body pulling us towards our center, and there's another force pulling us outward. Normally we are pulled outward because for survival instincts, we're always focused outward. But when you let go of that survival instinct or the will to live, the centripetal force takes over and pulls you into the center. And once you into that center, it's like getting on an elevator, a shaft that sort of goes right up. If you don't resist, it just pulls you right up into other dimensions. And my sense of self expanded from being a body-oriented, limited person to unlimited, pure consciousness and no separation from the rest of the universe.
0: So was this insight gradually over this evening, or was it suddenly lightning?
1: It happened. Once I let go, I was sort of shot out like a cannon, just boom, right out. Right out of the cannon. There were some angelic beings that assisted me once I got to a certain level.
0: So you were aware of other consciousness?
1: there were other beings surrounding me. And that's sort of what in one of my diagrams shows. And what they were doing was they were beaming laser beams of love into my heart, because I was still clinging to, they were still clinging to life a little bit. So they did that, and that released the fear and flooded me with love. And I was able to expand and have that experience. So I understand now it was just the purpose of that whole thing was to open me up, get me out of my, what I call rational mind. Now, I don't, there's a place for the rational mind, but the rational mind, basically my understanding of it is that it's a perfectly, for example, it's perfectly rational to say the world is flat. If you're just basing on what your senses tell you, you know, especially if you live in a desert, you know, you just look out there and everything looks flat, so the world is flat.
0: Mm-hmm.
1: But it takes intuition, which is the intuitive mind, to make that leap to something beyond what the senses are telling you. You know, like Einstein and great scientists have this, have intuitive leaps beyond what the physical sense data tells you. So, and that opened me, my, when I heard those words on the way down, that I recognized the words of Christ, if thine eye be single, thy body be full of light. That's a quote from the Bible, and I wasn't a Bible student at the time. But in the instant that I heard those words, I knew that there was a whole metaphorical, numerical code or level to all the teachings in the Bible and the parables that I had never been taught. And, you know, that's why I never took the Bible seriously, because literally it doesn't make any much sense, you know, eating from a tree and then the whole world is condemned, you know,
0: so
1: it doesn't make sense.
0: Would you consider this, John, your kind of BC and AD, like after this experience?
1: Absolutely.
0: You were never,
1: absolutely,
0: ever the same?
1: Yeah, it was a resurrection in some sense. And after I had that experience, though, there was another crisis that came, because when I came back down this earth, the next question was, why am I here? You know, if I came from such a wonderful, expansive, loving thing, what am I doing in this body? You know, so I began an intense study for 40 years. And the conclusion I came was, it wasn't a mistake. It's not punishment. It's not, you know, it's evolution. It's the infinite becoming individuated. In other words, the infinite becoming an individual aspect of the infinite. No, we're made in the image and likeness of God. So it's Carl Jung called it individuation. And at the center of each one of us, there's this point of consciousness. So being thinking geometrically, think of a plane as the infinite consciousness, and a plane is made up of an infinite number of points. Each one of those points are like seeds or zero points from which a being can grow to be a holographic image, or, you know, representation of the whole. And
0: so in terms of this catalyst for insight and exploration for the next 40 years,
1: right? Mm-hmm.
0: Have you come to any conclusions about, you know, the individualization occurs in three dimensions when mm-hmm. we die? Do we go back to the formless sea, or does consciousness, identity, individuality persist?
1: There, in my experience, there was no loss of sense of self. It was just expanded to be unlimited, right? You know, normally one has a limited sense of self based on one's name and occupation and even one's physical body. So that's the wonderful thing. The fear of death is totally removed, because you realize that there's an essence that never dies. It just expands. And, so the question is, why did that infinite come down and individualize in a body in the first place? And it's, that was the big question. I've asked this for every spiritual teacher I've met. And surprisingly, so many of them in the East say, oh, there's no purpose to life. Some say there is no God, there's no conscience, no purpose to life. Others say, well, the purpose is just to get back to the oneness. Well, I would always say, well, why did the oneness come down here and experience all this suffering? You know, and of course the positives too. And so I never was accepted of those, the Eastern point of view. But what intrigued me is,
0: the Eastern point of view being that it's pointless.
1: Literally, that's an interesting word, you know, the word point. We say, what's the point of life? It's interesting that we use that word to be synonymous with meaning. Mm-hmm. So in other words, mm-hmm. the point of life, that innermost point is the point of life. That's it. It's a seed. Jesus used the metaphor of the mustard seed, which also is used in the Eastern scriptures. And what I did, I drilled down, I studied every spiritual tradition, but what I found is when I got down to the core of every tradition, Buddhism, Hinduism, Kabbalah, Jewish, Muslim, they all talk, or Taoism, they all talk about this creation of a spiritual body. They don't just say the purpose is to get back to the oneness, to dissolve, or there's nothing after it. I've even heard a guru in the East say, a very enlightened one, say, after he achieved enlightenment, in other words, he merged with the oneness and realized he's not just a limited human, he says, that's just the beginning of the spiritual journey. That one consciousness is, the metaphors of as above, so below. The metaphors and natures are very powerful. There was Meister Eckhart, a middle-aged mystic, said, pear seeds grow into pear trees, and God seeds grow into God. So, and if you look at all of Jesus' parables, Jesus is describing the kingdom of God as a dynamic growing process from seeds, the mustard seed. We don't have time.
0: Well, can you imagine how boring life would be, any dimension you want to talk about, if we weren't growing, if we didn't have potential to be more tomorrow than we were yesterday?
1: Absolutely. And a lot of people, I really am down on those people in these philosophies that are going around telling people there's no purpose in life, just disappear into the oneness. And that, groups that adopt that philosophy, you see how their whole world goes to, disrepair, so to speak. That's not the purpose of life. And a lot of people stop, they go into spirituality to try and relieve their suffering. And they think the whole purpose of life is just to get rid of suffering.
0: Now, did you have in that room there in San Francisco, I presume you were going to San Francisco State?
1: No, actually, it was at a Catholic retreat center.
0: Oh, okay.
1: Near San Francisco.
0: Okay. Well, when you were having this death experience, because that's really what it sounds like, did you physically leave the body? Did you have those classic experiences?
1: Oh, okay. Wait, hold on. Now, this experience I had had nothing to do with that retreat. This was 40 years ago. And I was in...
0: I wasn't connecting you meeting Father Ciso. Yeah. I was, talking about this seminal life-changing event.
1: Yeah.
0: So what other attributes could you look down at your body? Could you wonder?
1: Okay, all right. I know what you're saying. No, I didn't look down at my body. Every experience is different. But on the way down, it was very interesting. When I returned to my body, it felt like I was literally dropped from 6 feet above the bed and crashed down. That was the sensation. It was like literally I was at 6 feet above the body, above my bed. And can you imagine just dropping from 6 feet into your bed? That's what it felt like.
0: Yes, I can imagine that. Yes, I've actually done that. So.
1: And the thing is, the body was still just as much in pain as it was before. But fortunately, I fell asleep, at that point. But, that was the whole thing. It opens up so many questions and such a quest. And what happened was I went down to the library at the college because I didn't know what was going on. And I muddled around in all the different sections. I didn't know what section to, that's a research person kicking in. I didn't lose that part of my mind. And so I finally got to the metaphysical, the Eastern teachings. And what I found was that I found books that have the whole volumes on different types of meditation techniques to induce the type of experience I had had. So I thought, thank goodness, I'm not the only one that had this. I'm not literally losing my mind. So the next day I had to meet my professor, and I didn't want to do the type of research I was doing anymore. And I suggested, because the whole of psychology was just based on humans or machines. They're no different from rats. And I said, I'd like to do something in consciousness. And when I said the word consciousness, my advisor practically fell out of his chair as if I had said a very vulgar word. And he said, and then he looked at me in a very disparaging way, and he says, "Oh, John, it sounds like you want to go into religion."
0: Oh,
1: you know, it was like he was totally very backwards.
0: So he didn't ask, you know, "What have you done with the real John Francis?"
1: Anyway, you know, he didn't say that. I mean, I didn't tell him. I knew enough not to tell a psychologist the experience I had, because that's diagnosed as, you know, that's part of, that used to be in the handbook. People who have had about experiences, or, you know, that's one of the checklists for psychosis. And the year
0: such
1: after
0: shackles,
1: had my,
0: such constraints, such strictures. Yeah. I mean, when Alex Jones talks about this as the prison planet, again, hats off to Alex, because it really, in so many ways, it is. Every time you want to expand and grow, someone says, no, think small, think small.
1: Absolutely. The year after I had my experience, Raymond Moody did all his research on near-death experiences. And I just think it was a time when, for this planet to wake up, and different people are having different experiences, you know, to share with us. And I haven't told anyone for about 40 years this experience. I never really told Father Tiso. I just gave him a hint about 6 months ago. Maybe it was last year. He was doing a lecture workshop, and he started talking. I think he asked the group, "Is there anyone that had a profound transformative experience?" And I said, "Oh, maybe." And I raised my hand and said, "Yes, that was the first time I've ever hinted at it." So if he's listening now, he's here. He's hearing all this. And
0: he's going to join us. I see him. His little lights are twinkling there on Skype. So he'll be joining us at the bottom of the hour. But I want to. Because you're a layman, you know, in his preserve, you know, this is going to be a really intriguing conversation tonight because, you know, we got to Father Tiso through you, and it's, I think this whole conversation of multidimensional realities, I mean, to me, the most interesting part of this is you both are intrigued with this rainbow body phenomenon. And to me, the whole idea of rainbow says spectrum. Says frequencies, says more frequencies than are available in 3D reality. So there's a deeper level reason for the rainbow, I think, and I'm going to ask, you know, you, and I'm going to ask Father Tiso.
1: Yeah, actually, most people, when they hear rainbow body, they will think of the seven chakras often, and each chakra is usually associated with the color. So rainbow appeared after Noah's Ark. Rainbow is very symbolic of, you know, a pot of gold at the end of the rainbow, something about a rainbow that just suggests arrival at a new state of consciousness.
0: Exactly where we are now. We are at a new state of the clock.
1: Mm-hmm.
0: So hold it there. When we come back, we're going to be joined by Father Tiso, the aforementioned polymath, who is going to grace us with a really remarkable journey, another odyssey, like Barry Schwartz's odyssey last night. You were on the other side of midnight. My name is Richard C. Hoagland. On our Resurrection Weekend, we shall return.

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The Kinthea, our hardworking producer, specifically prepares to illustrate the topics discussed each show. 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Now, during the show, that's where you will find other 19.5 members and sometimes even members of the bridge crew, my guests, and even me when I have time. Regardless, you can always relay live questions to me during the show just by going to the Open Hailing Frequencies room. Of course, when we're not on the air with your 19.5 membership, you can visit our Club 19.5 radio archives anytime and download all our shows directly to your computer, which will automatically provide you a screen size that allows you to really examine the remarkable images Kinthea posts for each show. Okay, here's where I need to get kind of super serious. Club 19.5 is how our show is currently solely supported. In my hopefully not vain attempt to keep commercials to a minimum, if you're concerned about keeping us on the air, if you want to hear information that has been vetted far more than perhaps any other show, the best way to ensure that is to join Club 19.5 and get your friends and family to join too. And if you don't know already, when I drop by Open Hailing Frequencies, you can even ask me directly what the ultimate meaning is behind 19.5, literally the most exclusive club in the world. 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

0: And welcome back on this Sunday night, Easter Sunday. One of the things I forgot to mention at the top of the show is you can all come out from your bomb shelters. The Chinese space station, the prototype space station, the 9-ton tumbling space station, successfully re-entered the atmosphere at about 8:15 Eastern time over the Pacific. So as I said last night, you don't have to worry. All the hype was for nothing. And we've lost, unfortunately, a major piece of historical technology because the Chinese really should have tried to preserve it. Like, we should have preserved Skylab. I mean, we have so little time horizon as a species. We don't think long term. That's a conversation for a whole different show. Okay, Father Tissot has joined us on Skype. So without further ado, Francis Tissot was Associate Director of the Secretariat for Ecumenical and Interreligious Affairs of the U.S. Conference of Catholic Bishops from 2004 to 2009, where he served as liaison to Islam, Hinduism, Buddhism, the Sikhs, and traditional religions, as well as the Reformed confessions. Before coming to UCSB, Father Tissot was assigned to the Archdiocese of San Francisco, where he served as parochial vicar of St. Thomas More Church and chaplain at San Francisco State University and the University of California Medical School. He was also a visiting professor in the Archdiocesan School of Pastoral Leadership, where he taught courses in foundational theology and served as parochial vicar in Eureka, California, and in Mill Valley, California, both places I know where. Anyway, a New York native, Father Tissot holds the AB in Medieval Studies from Cornell University. He earned a Master of Divinity degree, cum laude, at Harvard, and holds a doctorate from Columbia University and Union Theological Seminary, where his specialization was Buddhist studies. Father Tissot has translated several early biographies of the Tibetan yogi and poet Milarepa, and for his dissertation on sanctity in Indo-Tibetan Buddhism. He has led research expeditions in South Asia, Tibet, and the Far East, and his teaching interests include Christian theology, history of religions, spirituality, ecumenism, and interreligious dialogue. And I could go on for a long time because his bio is very long, but instead of doing that, why don't we introduce Father Tissot directly? Father, welcome to the other side of midnight.
1: Good to hear your voice. Thank you very much for introducing me with that little bio. That's great. Can you hear me okay?
0: If you can get just a little closer to your mic.
1: I will. All right. How's this?
0: Better.
1: Okay. Very good. Yeah, I'm here in Isernia, up in my little house in Colicroce. It's sunrise here, so it's another world.
0: I imagine.
1: Just got back from celebrating the Triduum in my mother's hometown of Kalitri, which is has got lots of ancient traditions where the timeline is long rather than short, as you were mentioning a moment ago.
0: Let me jump right in and ask you about this rainbow body business, because when I saw the title of your book and the connection to resurrection, and obviously when you think of the word, you think of Jesus of Nazareth, etc., and it is Easter Sunday evening here, still in the United States. Talk about this whole rainbow body phenomenon, because I was not aware, as I'm sure most people aren't aware, that we have genuine, could I use the term miracles, occurring in the landscape in the 20th and 21st century, and most people aren't aware?
1: Yeah, well, of course, miracles are talked about a lot in some circles, but in other circles, of course, they're regarded as symbolic or, you know, figment of the imagination. But certainly in this case, the study that I did, there is this Kenpo Ache, who was a very distinguished and very highly regarded lama in eastern Tibet, who had studied with both the Gelugpa school and the Nyingma school, the two very different approaches to Tibetan Buddhism. He had integrated both traditions, and then when he passed away in 1998, his disciples immediately noticed his flesh tone changing, his skin, and he was over 82. His skin began to become like that of a child, and there was a certain luminosity. And already there had been mysterious rainbows appearing over his hermitage. And then over the course of the next 8 days, his body, which had been placed under a cloth, under his yellow monastic cloak on his bed. The body gradually diminished, and when they removed the cloak, it had disappeared. So, and even Matthew Kapstein, one of the most distinguished scholars of Tibetan Buddhism, speaks of this as, well, how can we deny the possibility of a miracle? And he wrote a couple of lines about this particular episode. What I did is I went into it and I interviewed people who were there, eyewitnesses. So there's a great deal that I could say about this. I'm not sure how far we want to go with that.
0: Well, I mean, this is kind of like the keynote of tonight's program, because last night we were talking about the shroud. We'll get to the shroud, you know, and your conversancy with it a bit later on. But I'm really intrigued with the idea, because, of course, as a Westerner, the first thing you think is, and this is probably going to sound very cynical, someone spirited his body away and that kind of thing, okay? But you spent how many years really digging into this with expeditions up to 14, 15,000 feet, talking to people who were, you know, around this phenomenon? So you, excuse me, you really know that this happened.
1: Yeah, in this case, you know, I interviewed quite a few people. And if you, if,

0: talk to them again and reflect with them. But there is one interview in the book with the head of the Bonpo Order, Lopun Tenzin Namdak, in Kathmandu. And while we were interviewing him, a telephone call comes in from Tibet. And there is a great deal of distress going on because apparently a Bonpo monk, who is also very highly regarded, passed away. His body began to manifest paranormal indications, light and so forth, rainbows. And his nephew began to invite journalists in to report on this and to take photographs and so on and so forth. Mm. Now,
1: what year was this, Father? What year?
0: This is about 2001.
1: Okay.
0: Okay. In February of 2001. So there we are. And this is all going on. And the authorities were alerted. They came in, they arrested the nephew, and the whole thing became quite an embarrassment. And the shrinkage stopped as well.
1: Oh.
0: So, you know, in one of the criteria that we use for studying historical fragments in the gospel narratives is, quote, embarrassment, right? That authenticity is at least somewhat indicated when the gospel narrative recounts an episode that might be thought to be embarrassing or diminishing of somebody's dignity. Now, in this case here, you have a perfect example of that. An embarrassing situation that nevertheless confirms the fact that something was going on, all right? That something really was happening. This is a monk, Topten Rakshi, I think his name was. And so this really was going on. Something was happening, and it caused a stir, and then it stopped happening. Whereas in the case of Kenpo Acha, we have multiple eyewitnesses of rainbows, an extraordinary explosion of light in the atmosphere. A great deal was going on, music, perfumes, people praying, and so on and so forth. And the diminishing of the body took place under a cloth, but it was visible to the close disciples who were keeping guard. This happened. And I visited that hermitage in the year 2000 with a team of associates, including a translator and some other friends. And we did interview the eyewitnesses. And then I interviewed two more eyewitnesses in India the following year. So there's a lot of things going on. Then I interviewed many, many other lamas and practitioners in South India and also in California. So did a lot of work on it. But then I tried to go back and figure out, you know, well, all right, so what are the practices that are involved here, and what's that history all about? And that's where the book gets very, very dense. So we can look at that too.
1: Well, I do want to look at that tonight, and I'm hoping you can undensify it for us.
0: Yeah, sure.
1: So,
0: yeah, because the idea is that it is possible to connect with the resurrection, but via a tradition, a strand of Christian spirituality that crossed Central Asia during the 7th and 8th centuries, and which did connect with Buddhism. So this is the amazing thing, is that hardly anybody knows about this stuff, and only a small group of specialists have even bothered to study the texts that demonstrate that there was this connection. But it's interesting that there's an Italian scholar, Matteo Nicolini Zani, who published a wonderful book with a translation of the Chinese Buddhist texts that were found in the oasis of Dunhuang. Perhaps you've heard of this, or someone on some shows on the radio may have mentioned the Dunhuang cache. There are thousands and thousands and thousands of texts found in a cave in northwestern China at the oasis of Dunhuang, and also nearby at Turfan, where it's mostly Buddhist texts. There were many Manichaean texts, but unfortunately the Manichaean texts were ruined by water infiltrations. But there was a handful of Christian Chinese texts, and those were studied mostly by the Japanese in the 1920s and 30s. But now we have an Italian translation, and in my book I present an English translation based on the Italian and some other things that I know about that the author didn't know about. And it's very, very interesting to see how close the Christians and the Buddhists had become in China in the 8th century, which is exactly the century of Tibetan Buddhism becoming the state religion of Tibet. And there are many connections there between the attitudes of the Chinese Christians and their spiritual methods and the book.

0: Buddhist methods. In fact, the Buddhists who worked with the Christians in China in the Tang Dynasty were criticized by the other Buddhists for mixing up Buddhism and Christianity.
1: Hmm.
0: And this was a problem that went on into the 9th century, when finally the Tang Dynasty turned against Buddhism, shut down the Buddhist monasteries, melted down the bronze statues, and condemned Christians, Manichaeans, and Buddhists as a foreign religion, a group of foreign religions that were not wanted in China. And there was quite a persecution which put a dent in all three religions in China. But the beauty of this, for example, the one that I'm talking about now, in the history of ideas, we rarely have a text written by the author. Right?
1: Yeah.
0: We always have text copied by somebody else.
1: Mm-hmm.
0: But in the case of the Christian Chinese documents, we actually have block of stone about 9 or 10 feet high, that black Chinese schist. And it's written in Chinese and Syriac. All right. In other words, the Christian version of Aramaic.
1: Ah.
0: And this thing has the entire text written out in
1: kind of like a religious Rosetta Stone.
0: Exactly. And it's and it's right there. It still exists. It was found in 1623. It has been translated a number of times. It is the history of the Christian church in China, written by what's called a core episcopus, that is a sort of a minor bishop, in the church, in the Syro-Oriental church, sometimes called the Nestorian church, which is a misnomer. But the Syro-Oriental church, which went from Baghdad across Central Asia to all the great sites along the Silk Road and ended up in Tang China in the 640s. And then the author, his name is Jingjing, writes about it and tells who were the major players in this church and what they did and what their teachings were and all that. And then the whole document is signed by his colleagues in Syriac, all right, carved into the stone. So it's a pretty amazing document. You very rarely have an original like that.
1: Wow.
0: And then in the Dunhuang documents, we have something called the Book on the Realization of Peace and Joy by the very same Jingjing. It's not signed, but you can tell that it's Jingjing by the quality of the Chinese. It's very, very fine Tang Dynasty classical Chinese. So, right, so here you have this beautiful document in which Jesus is explaining to none other than Simon Peter the teachings of Mahayana Buddhism.
1: It's really? Just amazing.
0: Yes, yes. This is Jesus is explaining to, in other words, to the Christians, all right, well, here we are in China. Now we've got to know something about Buddhism. So this is this and this is that. And he explains vipassana and shamatha. He explains emptiness. He explains also wu wei, the non-action doctrine of the Taoists. I mean, it's an amazing document. And there are wonderful parables and tales in there written in this beautiful Chinese. And that is one of the Dunhuang documents, and it is translated and commented in my book. And my friend Matteo Nicolini-Zani, who's a monk in northern Italy, was very, very grateful that I began the theological unpacking of the meaning of this text. And so I'm, of course, writing in English. He's written in Italian. And we're trying to make some progress on understanding this, because up till now, most of the commentators on this text have said, well, this shows that the Chinese Christians had kind of given up their Christianity and become more Buddhist than Christian. But if you really read the text carefully and you know behind this text what the spiritual teachings of the Syro-Oriental Church were, you can see that this is a very authentic representation of a particular strand of contemplative mystical Christianity. Okay. And that enables, and it shows us that the Syro-Oriental Christians were ready for this encounter with the Buddhists. And in fact, there was mutual influence.
1: So let me go back one page here. When were these books and texts, and I presume they also were scrolls and whatever, hidden in this cave to preserve them?
0: Okay, the date of the sealing of the caves is around the beginning of the 11th century, around the year 1020, something like that. The text itself, though, is written in the 780s, which must have been an amazing decade in the Tang capital of Xi'an. The texts were written in a luxurious calligraphic style on very fine materials.
1: And preserved for hundreds of years before they were sequestered away.
0: Right. And then they were put in the cave, and then the cave wasn't opened until about 100 years ago.
1: Why were they put in this cave? Was this because of the Chinese political change of government perceptions?
0: No one knows. This is the beginning of the 11th century, so it's the beginning of the Song Dynasty. And no one knows why the caves were sealed up, but it may have been in a period in which that part of the Chinese Empire was under military stress from invaders. And so they just withdrew from that area, and the Buddhist monks who were in charge of the caves just sealed everything up.
1: And what incredible good fortune. I mean, it's kind of like having, you know, the Dead Sea Scrolls in perfect condition, that kind of thing.
0: Exactly. Yeah, exactly. In this case, many of the materials were in excellent condition. By the way, also in those caves were found important Tibetan documents, including chronicles, histories, magical texts, tantric texts, and Dzogchen texts. And they also found an amulet or a formula of protection in which Jesus, Shakyamuni Buddha, and Vajrapani are invoked as a protection against demonic forces. All right, Jesus the Messiah, along with Buddha and Vajrapani. So there's already evidence there of syncretism, and this is an actual text. This is not just something that someone is saying, but the text is there, and Sam Van Schaik has published it on his website, earlytibet.com.
1: And you say it was only found about 100 years ago.
0: Right, Oral Stein, you know, that whole group, the French and German expeditions to Central Asia that excavated and distributed those texts to different libraries. So there's some in the Paul Pelliot collection in Paris, and then there's the British Library collection and a few others.
1: Because there is, of course, the story that during the 30s, the Abenabi and Hitler and those guys sent teams to Tibet and brought, you know, not wagon trains, but mules loaded with priceless original manuscripts back to Berlin. And I'm intrigued that these obvious copies, you know, did not suffer that. They remained in Tibet.
0: No, these were brought back. I think that's what you're referring to. That I remember Paul Pelliot is the French guy, and Oral Stein was the German guy. But these are around 1912.
1: Okay.
0: They were there, so it was before Hitler. And these materials were brought back to Berlin, to Paris, and to London, and have been studied in bits and pieces over the last 100 years. But it's now, with the great interest in the West in Dzogchen, for example, people are doing a lot of work on the Tibetan Buddhist texts there. One of the things that's really important, and that I discuss in both the Rainbow Body book and in my Milarepa book, the fact that Tibetan history has been revised dramatically by the discovery of the early Tibetan chronicles and other materials that were found in the Dunhuang caves. See, this was the northernmost extent of the Tibetan Empire. So at the crossroads between the Silk Road leading to the Middle East, the Chinese Empire, and the Tibetan Empire, way up north there is that Dunhuang outpost where a lot of material was collected, you know, by the administration, both the Tibetan administration and also the Chinese administration and the changing of the guard. And so you have a tremendous collection there. It is a huge find and an extremely important one for the history of Asia.
1: Just to make a kind of a connection, I mean, I'm really sad tonight that the Chinese let their first space station just crash into the Pacific because the culture is about preservation. This whole story, the last half hour, has been about people putting themselves in line to preserve the past for the future. And why is that disappearing in Chinese culture right now? I'm really mystified. Thoughts?
0: Yeah, this is a whole topic because the idea of progress is, in a certain sense, a monkey on our backs. This is the idea of progress being that you jettison the past right? That you separate yourself from the past, that you actually feel alienation from the past. It's not just a Chinese problem, let's face it. I mean, it's a Western problem. The Western problem that was invented mainly to separate secular European culture from its Christian past, okay? And the idea was to designate that Christian past as the past, something that you studied in a book, but that you didn't actually practice, and you certainly did everything in your power. And if you study the history of European governments over the past 300 years, you see that everything possible was done to diminish and, if possible, destroy human continuity, right? They preserved the books, all right, but they did not want the monasteries to exist, all right? The monasteries were destroyed, right? The lands of the monasteries were expropriated in one country after another, starting with Henry VIII, okay? Because to make progress, you couldn't have those so-called obscurantists, right? You know, and the obscurantist thesis is a very powerful one, you know, the idea that religious people are backward, spiritual people don't know what they're talking about, they make things up to defend themselves, and so progress is made through science. But then let's look honestly at science, right? Science is a cultural product. It's the product of a decision that was made to jettison spirituality as part of the past, right? So then you end up with science. Okay, well, science makes wonderful progress, but also there are a lot of byproducts, and I think probably, you know, I don't want to bash science too much because I love science and I have my own laboratory. I do chemistry. I do things. I studied going way back to the 60s. I studied neuroscience when I was in high school. I studied biochemistry when I was in high school and first years of college. So I love science. But the cultural aspects of science have often been extremely destructive and limiting. All right, and limiting. And you know, just earlier with John Francis, you were talking about the limits of psychology. Mm. So that some of the behaviorist approaches in psychology have been reductionist. They've reduced the human being to a mechanism, right? Which, of course, doesn't correspond to any of the discoveries of the great spiritual traditions. All right, so John Francis and I, of course, have been researching this for decades on the basis of our own personal experiences and also talking with people who have dedicated their lives to the contemplative journey. And the contemplative journey is a very, very different kind of reality in the human species, very different from a scientific reductionist approach. Now we're trying to find a way to dialogue, you know, the mind and life people are trying to do a dialogue between contemplative practice and neuroscience. And I suspect that some progress will occur because actually, you know, when you think about the rainbow body phenomenon, all right, how can you possibly explain, all right, in scientific terms, or even in mystical terms, even in contemplative terms, how do you explain that a physical body is going to dissolve into light of the rainbow colors and all of this? And the bridge between material and luminous is a very long one. You know, so you have to, and nobody has, as far as I have yet been able to discover, has completely built up that bridge, at least theoretically, in a way that could be understood by Western science. However, there are people apparently who have done something there. Now, in our Central Asian Syro-Oriental Christians, they report various physical phenomena that correspond to long years of meditation practice, okay? And they are, as far as I can tell, the earliest actual documents that show us that somebody is attaining the body of light during meditation and prayer. Okay, and this goes way back. This goes because the Syro-Oriental Christians were the faithful transmitters of the teachings of the Desert Fathers in Egypt. All right, so that here we are talking about 6th, 7th, 8th century in Central Asia, but we're going back to the 4th century in Egypt. And they brought forward, they translated from Greek into Syriac, all right, and then carried out the program. Right.
1: I'll tell you what, hold it there, Father. We're at the top of the hour. We're going to take a short break. My guest this morning, I have two guests this morning, and there are surprises joining us in the third hour, Father Francis Tissot and John Francis. We have a number of Francis tonight. We're going to even talk about Pope Francis. You're on the other side of midnight. My name is Richard C. Hoagland. When we come back, we're going to kind of move the conversation from the rainbow body and the idea of Christ's resurrection. What's the connection between the two? And can one use one to evaluate the other? I have the perfect person to ask when we return.

Hello, fellow Club 19.5ers. This is Chris, your friendly neighborhood Other Side of the Midnight podcast creator. I wanted to pop in right quick to tell you about the new club perk we just set up this week. We've got a new live chat server. We set up our very own Discord chat server this week so all of you can get together and chat with each other and to Richard and the Bridge crew. What I hope you will enjoy and take advantage of is the fact that now you will be able to ask your questions of the guest during the live show if you don't want to call in. I know I've had a question or two in the past, and well, if I made it up to the 2 a.m. hour, I just didn't want to be on the radio since I was shy. 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And if you find it hard to stay up at all for the show, but have a question you would like asked, then go ahead and post it to the channel. Questions will be read out to the guest for you, so you will get your answer as time permits. 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Be sure to log in first. You'll find the link to the chat server information page there. It's important that you follow the directions on that page so I'll be able to get you into the Club 19.5 group as soon as possible. You see, only Club 19.5 members have access to your special chat channels, so I will be verifying everyone that comes in to be sure you are a member. Otherwise, you'll get stuck in the Red Shirts group. And we all know what happens to the Red Shirts in Star Trek, don't we? So don't be a Red Shirt. The chat server runs on anything. 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

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As a Club 19.5 member, you'll gain access to the rest of this show and all previous 350-plus shows that we have done. Now, recent Club 19.5 member archive recording have the commercials removed, and the sound quality has been enhanced. You'll also receive a dedicated private podcast feed that contains these enhanced show recordings. And you'll be able to download the MP3 files directly from the archive if you prefer. As a Club 19.5 member, you'll have access to a private chat server that members use to chat about the show during the show, and you will have a direct channel to post a question that will be read on the air to the guest. And you'll have a place to post questions during our open hailing frequencies. We realize that not everyone wants to call in live, and this gives you an easy way to participate in a live show without having to participate. Club 19.5 members can use this private chat to talk about the shows, ask questions, suggest new guests, and I may even pop on from time to time to answer specific questions. Also, the entire Bridge crew is in these participating chat channels, so you can interact with them as well. You'll also be the first to preview our new videos and reports. We'll be adding exclusive new features to Club 19.5 as we go forward, and boy, have we got some amazing things to tell you about in the coming weeks. So please support the show and don't miss all the exciting new things we have planned. I want to thank all our Club 19.5 members because without your guys' support, this show would not be on the air. Please help us continue growing the show by subscribing to Club 19.5 today. And when I say we really need you, we really need you. Over and out.

And good morning, everyone, or good afternoon, or good evening, whatever the case may be. Let me turn down something here so I don't blast my eardrums out. Welcome to the other side of midnight, that magical time between dusk and dawn where everything you think you know that's accurate in the New York Times must be questioned. Endlessly. Over and over again. No, seriously, tonight we're going to be talking about some very cutting-edge stuff, which has appeared among other places in the New York Times, but that doesn't make it true or not true. What you need to do, as we were having in this off-air conversation before the show, people have to learn again how to balance sources. They need to kind of think of it as picking from my Swedish heritage. The news is a kind of a smorgasbord, and you pick and choose the meatballs and the other things, the gefilte fish and whatever, and you come up with something at the end of a process, but to really do it, you got to really, really do it. So, you know, some night maybe we should have a whole show just on this whole concept of fake news. That might be interesting. Who would we involve in that conversation? Anyway, let me move on because we have so much to do tonight and not enough time to do it, but we'll get it done. Let me give you a couple of news items at the top. If you go to theothersideofmidnight.com, where you're going to want to go tonight, because tonight is another one of those intensive radio with picture show, go to theothersideofmidnight.com, click on tonight's banner for Saturday with Barbara Honegger as our guest. That will take you to her guest page. Scroll down under Radio with Pictures to my items. And item number one is NASA has put out a story, because apparently what they put out earlier in the week was kind of misinterpreted by some reporters and editors that don't follow NASA very closely. So if you click on the first item, it says, no, NASA has not been playing music to wake up its Opportunity rover on Mars. Now, for those of you who have no idea what we're talking about, as you may or may not remember, we have a couple of rovers running around on the surface of Mars. Well, running is not exactly an appropriate term. They crawl along at a few feet per minute. So it basically takes a while for them to get anywhere. Anyway, one of the rovers, called Opportunity, is a solar-powered rover. It has solar panels. The other rover, Curiosity, is nuclear-powered. Now, the reason this differentiation is important is because the solar-powered rover, Opportunity, the sole surviving solar-powered rover still active on the surface of Mars, has been in a kind of a hibernation dormant mode for the past couple months, since June, since I think June 10th was the last communication when it sent a phone call home and said, okay, guys, we're signing off because we don't have enough electricity from the sun, so until you hear from us again, have a good life. I'm paraphrasing, of course. Anyway, NASA is now becoming worried because the dust storm has been subsiding. We know the sun is coming back. You know, the dust is falling out of the atmosphere and lying on the ground. But we haven't heard from Opportunity. So in the last couple, 3 weeks, NASA has taken to playing during its communication sessions a series of, series of tunes, basically trying to get the rover to kind of wake up. Well, see, that's what the story was, but that's not what's been happening. What's been happening is that the rover has been silent, and the control room has played these tunes for themselves, and they're really kind of interesting. In fact, let me just go down here, since this is a radio show. If you click on that, you will actually see the tunes that they've been trying to play. So let me see if this one works. Let's see. Oh, I had this all set up before, and something changed my settings. So, okay, here we are. All right. No, that's not the one. Isn't that funny? Anyway, so if you go to that link and you click on a couple things, you'll be able to find what tunes. One of them that's really kind of appropriate is Dust in the Wind, and they're all kind of similar to a quirky sense of humor. Anyway, the interesting thing is that it's
possible that this time the rover, the solar-powered rover, Little Opportunity, which has been there, I mean, can you believe it? It's been there 15 years, roving around, doing science, taking incredible images. It's in a completely different place on Mars as opposed to the Curiosity rover, of course. Anyway, it's 15 years old, and it was only designed for 90 days. That was its, quote, warranty. That's kind of a tongue-in-cheek thing that NASA said. And they're not sure that the batteries actually have survived, which means that on June 10th, we may have heard the last from the Opportunity rover. Now, we won't know for another maybe week or two when they're really convinced, if they don't hear anything, that Opportunity is now joined NASA history. But we're holding out the hope because it survived even worse dust storms before. And according to NASA, the batteries, before they went into the dust storm, were in good shape. So kind of cross your fingers. But if you go to that link, number one, and you click through, you'll find the music list for what they're playing for their own edification and morale. And it's kind of an interesting music list. Music is going to play an interesting role in tonight's show. So I'm not going to give the game away yet. So item number two, keeping in line with NASA, NASA identified this week a rather remarkable, weird object that was on the ground next to the Curiosity rover. And item number two, it says, NASA identifies foreign object debris spotted by Mars rover. And when you look on the story, you'll see that they're doing another Emily Dickinson. Because although the object clearly looks like a piece of paper or a piece of insulation or a piece of something artificial, it's uniform in width. It's got rounded corners. It's got one side of it looks like it was torn. And they did a close-up image with the ChemCam, camera, which has very high resolution with something just a few feet away. NASA's conclusion is it's a flake of rock. Okay, go take a look at the pictures and fight among yourselves. I don't think it's a flake of rock. I think it's another part of this drip, drip, drip, even if they claim it's not a piece of debris from the rover. They've eliminated that. So they're saying, okay, never mind, guys, it's just a piece of rock. No, rocks don't look like that. This looks like a piece of fabric or a piece of paper or a strip of insulation. Or anyway, go take a look. Moving on. Tonight's show is kind of important. If you go to the title and you go up to the top, is the president planning to postpone the midterm elections on the excuse of Russian meddling? Now, normally you would say that we're kind of being very hyper about this, except what we're going to talk about tonight is a false flag operation almost 20 years old, 2001, 9/11, with new data. Some remarkable new data we're going to get to later in the morning. And we have two major news stories, items 3 and 4 in my Radio with Pictures. They're also copied again down in Barbara's section, so you'll have plenty of opportunities to go and read them. One is from Dan Coats, who is the DNI, the Director of National Intelligence, which is this new intelligence position created after 9/11 in 2001 by the Congress. It's basically a guy who is supposed to be the traffic controller of all of the intelligence agencies, something like 17 different government intelligence agencies now, from the Army to the CIA to the NSA, et cetera. They all report to the DNI, who is now former Senator Dan Coats. And he has been warning in a very interesting and curiously provocative way for the last couple of weeks that we could be on the verge of another 9/11, typically has used that term, in connection with potential cyber security problems and attacks by foreign actors on our electoral process in all of the 50 states. And then if you go to the other news item there,
Senator Nelson from Florida has claimed that the Russians are already hacking in the Florida election system, and he's been somewhat vague about specifics, but it may be that he can't tell us the specifics because they fall under the rubric of classified information. And of course, everybody these days is super, super sensitive to revealing classified information. I mean, this is a can of worms. Now, the reason I bring up any of this is because we lived through 9/11, and we are going to hear additional evidence tonight that 9/11 was not what it has been reported to be. That 9/11 was a variant of something we call a false flag attack. So keep that in mind as we go through this morning's conversation, because even though this looks like it could be a low probability event, what would be more catastrophic for the American democracy than if, based on claims of someone, the election coming up in the midterms in less than 3 months now was postponed by executive order of the President of the United States? I mean, that, as my grandmother used to say, would really throw a cat among the pigeons. Anyway, we'll get into all that when we bring Barbara on. But before we do that, I want to take a moment and have a moment of kind of appreciation for Aretha Franklin. As you may know, unless you've been sitting on Mars all week, we lost Aretha Franklin this week. She died of pancreatic cancer at the relatively young age of 76. But she has left us an extraordinary legacy. So if you go to link number 5, there is a very lengthy and very informative article there from the New York Times, redounding to her extraordinary credit, all of the things she did with her extraordinarily productive life, including more than half a dozen honorary college degrees. She has pioneered in so many different musical fields. She's called, of course, with excellent reason, the Queen of Soul, and she had an extraordinary career and life, and she has now gone on to a better life. So tell you what, before we bring Barbara on, let us do this. This is a recording that was made at the Kennedy Center where she sang Natural Woman, which was written by Carole King. And what's really interesting, if you go to Google and you Google, you know, Aretha Franklin's music, this link will come up. And it's interesting how they took reaction shots from Carole King at the Kennedy Center. And those reaction shots are priceless, absolutely priceless. Miss Aretha Franklin.

0: The Queen of Soul. Godspeed, Aretha. Godspeed. My guest tonight is Barbara Honegger. And speaking of natural-born women, Barbara's had an equally remarkable career. And let me give you a kind of a thumbnail sketch, because it's important for context, because she has a lot of important things to talk to us tonight. Barbara's a member of the Grand Jury Petition Drafting Committee, has served as White House Policy Analyst under Ronald Reagan, Director of the Attorney General's Law Review at the Department of Justice, and from 1995 to 2001 was Senior Military Affairs Journalist at the Naval Postgraduate School, the premier Science, Technology, and National Security Affairs Graduate University of the Department of Defense. Barbara's a leading researcher, author, documentation, and public speaker, documentarian, I should say, on the events of 9/11. She played a key role in achieving the declassification and release of the 28 pages, which led to the passage of the Justice Against Sponsors of Terrorism Act that has enabled the lawsuits of thousands of 9/11 victims' family members to finally move forward in the courts. Barbara, welcome to back to the Other Side of Midnight.
1: Hello, Richard. That was a really hard act to follow you set me up on.
0: You're up to it. Well, we have so much to go through tonight. I mean, this idea, yeah. And again, it's not science fiction. We live in this other side of midnight world now, where things that were inconceivable just a couple of years ago, you have to literally look at them and look at them carefully, because they do not have a zero probability of coming to pass. We live in that kind of bizarre universe now. So
1: it's as if we went through the looking glass on November 8th or whatever day it was, 2016.
0: Yeah. So let us kind of give people, let's start at the beginning, before we get to the midterms and what might happen, and the coded language we're hearing from the intelligence community, and now from one senator, one major senator in a fight for his professional life there in Florida. Let's back up and start with 9/11. For those folks that may have been living on Mars, what the heck is 9/11 and why should we care?
1: Oh, you're going into a different order for the program than I expected. Okay, fine. So let me ask you, Richard, we'll talk about 9/11. Do you intend then to bring in our new 9/11 witness early in the show?
0: No. We're going to do that at the time we've agreed. But I want you to start with you and give people, remember, context is everything. Without understanding that 9/11 was an inside sanction, whether it was carried out by insiders, it was sanctioned at some level by insiders. It was a false flag. I mean, I don't think there's any physical distinction now between a false flag and someone else allowing it to occur. So we need to give people that context for some of the more unbelievable things we're going to talk about toward the end of the show.
1: All right. So first, there are probably some listeners who have heard me on your show many times before on the forensic evidence that proves that 9/11 absolutely was a false flag, meaning that no 19 hijackers were probably even on the planes, and we certainly know that they weren't controlling the planes when they hit their targets. There's overwhelming evidence that the four planes that left the airports on 9/11 were swapped over radar black holes and substituted for military remote-controlled planes. I could go on and on, but the bottom line is there is overwhelming evidence that the 9/11 truth movement has pulled together over the last almost 17 years, the official story of 9/11 is a complete and total Hitlerian big lie. So what does that mean then, given that context of what we really know about 9/11, if you look into it at all? What does that tell you if the director of national intelligence himself, former Senator Dan Coats, now this is Trump's own national director of national intelligence, DNI, what does it mean? That the DNI, literally right after Putin and Trump hold their press event in Helsinki, that DNI Dan Coats goes on international television and warns of a potential cyber 9/11 and says, quote, the warning lights are flashing red like they were before 9/11 regarding Russian interference in the upcoming election. What does that tell you? And what does it tell you when every single one of the top national security officials of the United States government, not only DNI Coates, but CIA director, the FBI director, the director of Homeland Security, and numerous military officers paraded into the White House press briefing room while Trump was at a campaign event, I think in Pennsylvania or wherever.
0: Yeah, Wilkes-Barre.
1: Excuse me?
0: He was in Wilkes-Barre, Pennsylvania.
1: Yeah, Pennsylvania, right. So they all came in, totally unprecedented, all of them together, into the White House briefing room. And while he was out of Washington, D.C., so you have to ask yourself, did he even know they were going to do it? But in any case, they came into the White House briefing room, all of them, and they held a press conference that DNI, Dan Coates, headed, warning about Russian digital interference is active and ongoing and serious in the lead up to the coming election. Now, this is a lot higher than low probability. The entire national security establishment is setting up the American people to expect or be ready for some kind of claimed, whether real or not, interference in the actual voting machines in the upcoming midterm elections. All right. Now, Trump knows that if the Republicans lose the House, and especially if it looks like they're also going to lose the Senate in the polls getting closer to the November elections, he knows his presidency will be over, and it would be. If the polls are still as bad as they are now, and right now they're showing Democrats may gain as many as 45 seats to take back the House and could also even take back a majority in the Senate, all Trump would have left would be to invent a pretext or to initiate a cyber 9/11 as an excuse to delay or postpone the election or to call the election outcome illegitimate and rigged, which, of course, he'd do anyway if the Republicans didn't hold the House and the Senate. So either way, what we're about to face, in my opinion, is not only a constitutional crisis, but a crisis to our entire democracy. Now, I would like to just add that I need to put this in context for people, because it's fair for people to know where I'm coming from. Just like you, Richard, I monitor both mainstream and alternative news like a news junkie, like an information junkie every single day. And I'm going to tell you what I believe is the case, and I'm going to tell you why. I believe that the reason that Trump is so afraid and is willing, would be willing to either say there was a cyber 9/11 affecting the election outcome, or there might even be one that could be engineered as a false flag by his own people. The reason I believe that is that, believe it or not, and I can send you and Kintia the link to it to put up, which I forgot to do, but we can put it up on Radio with Pictures. President Trump has actually said publicly that this is almost verbatim. President Trump has said publicly that he hopes he gets his way without there having to be another major attack. Okay? Now, who do I think Trump really is? I believe that the reason he's really afraid, if the Republicans lose the House, and especially if they lose both the House and the Senate, there will be impeachment. And a lot more information will be let out by Mueller than if the Republicans still control one or both houses of Congress. The Russian Trump investigation is the whole historical context for why Trump might be willing to do this, because he knows the truth. I believe that the Russia Trump investigation is not a witch hunt, it is a mole hunt. And that the evidence is screaming in our face every single day on national and international television that the top Russian mole is Trump himself, and that Putin has achieved literally the holy grail of Russian intelligence penetration by putting their man, Russia's man, in the Oval Office itself. Trump is doing literally everything that Putin himself would do if Putin were in charge of our country.
0: Well, the thing that's so disturbing to me, Barbara, is that the Republicans in the House and Senate, they were presented with, I think, a $350 million bill the other day to send money to the states, because, of course, each of the states controls their own electoral process separate. It's not a federal system. It's a patchwork of 50 separate state systems. And they all need money to basically, you know, shore up cybersecurity, to get, you know, back to paper ballots, all this stuff. The Republicans voted down the $350 million. They're leaving us, and again, if you want to be conspiratorial, it looks like they're deliberately leaving us open and naked and vulnerable, so when something happens, whether real or arranged, they can say honestly, well, the states didn't have enough money, so it's got to be a real problem. In other words, it looks like they're setting it up to be the worst case scenario, where if push comes to shove and the president decides to postpone the election, he will have valid, real country, real heartland evidence that the states are not prepared, with nobody, of course, remembering at that point that the money that they could have used to get prepared was not given to them for the 2 years that the Trump administration has been in power.
1: Yes, that's right. What it reminds me of, Richard, is, I don't know if you remember this or some of your listeners remember this, but it was only after 9/11 that we learned that our own military intelligence out of the Pentagon had a terrorist tracking organization outfit called Able Danger.
0: And I'll tell you what, we got to hold it there because, well, you know, you can't, because I'll miss my break. All right, do it when we come back. Okay.
1: All right.
0: You're on the other side of midnight. Aretha Franklin.

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The Kinthea, our hardworking producer, specifically prepares to illustrate the topics discussed each show. Why? Because there is vital additional information on that Radio with Pictures guest page that I assure you will immeasurably enhance your understanding and enjoyment what our guests are describing. 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Okay, what do you get with your Club 19.5 membership, besides helping the show literally stay on the air? Well, first of all, you will exclusively, this is not available to the general public, enjoy our enhanced ad-free podcast, courtesy of Chris Bell, automatically downloading all the latest The Other Side of Midnight shows directly to your favorite podcast device so you can listen when you want to. Further, as a full Club 19.5 member, you will gain exclusive access to our The Other Side of Midnight 24/7 chat server, what I can't help calling the Open Hailing Frequencies Room, which is available only to members 24/7. Now, during the show, that's where you will find other 19.5 members and sometimes even members of the bridge crew, my guests, and even me, when I have time. Regardless, you can always relay live questions to me during the show just by going to the Open Hailing Frequencies room. Of course, when we're not on the air, with your 19.5 membership, you can visit our Club 19.5 radio archives anytime and download all our shows directly to your computer, which will automatically provide you a screen size that allows you to really examine the remarkable images Kinthea posts for each show. Okay, here's where I need to get kind of super serious. Club 19.5 is how our show is currently solely supported. In my hopefully not vain attempt to keep commercials to a minimum, if you're concerned about keeping us on the air, if you want to hear information that has been vetted far more than perhaps any other show, the best way to ensure that is to join Club 19.5 and get your friends and family to join too. And if you don't know already, when I drop by Open Hailing Frequencies, you can even ask me directly what the ultimate meaning is behind 19.5. Literally, the most

0: Anyway, back to the morning. Barbara Honegger, excuse me, is my guest this morning. We're doing a kind of a musical. We're going to do bumpers all night to Aretha Franklin, an incredible performer, an incredible woman, an incredible presence. And this song, Think, Think. You know, Barbara, I'm getting a lot of reaction from, you know, people sending me stuff. And the kind of distillation of the people who voted for Trump is this is all crap. Everything we've said in the first half hour is total crap. So let's take a moment here and kind of go through this, all right?
1: Well, they will see.
0: Go ahead. See, one of the things that people need to understand is the way you and I, who have been in this business for many, many years, I don't take columnists, I don't take reporters, I look at what we used to call actualities. When I see live television of five heads of the intelligence community in the White House briefing room, and they all are saying this live, and then I see the president, and I see him live, you know, before he gets on the helicopter, or he's in the cabinet room. I mean, I'm only looking basically at the actualities, the live video, uncensored, coming from wherever to these TV screens around me. And it's based on that I make these decisions and I go looking for stories and analysis. But the primary backbone of my assessment is based on what we used to call the actuality. Now, the problem is, you can spin the actuality later, but it's kind of hard to spin it when it's happening. When you have five heads of intelligence all standing up and saying that we may be on the verge of a major cyber attack, you better take that seriously, because either they're telling you the truth, which is one category of you know, ways you approach this, or they're telling you something that they want you to believe because they have an agenda.
1: Exactly.
0: Now,
1: they could be setting up a cyber 9/11, which
0: exactly,
1: is what
0: they're warning because
1: about.
0: Because in cyberspace, unless you kind of follow the digital fingerprints and are lucky enough to catch people in real time, it's hard to know, as Trump said many years ago, who's actually, you know, on the keyboard. I mean, sometimes you can, sometimes you can't. Here's the other part of this discussion, okay? Let's assume for the sake of argument that Donald Trump is completely oblivious to this possibility. He has argued against Russian intervention for 2 years, more than 2 years. He stood up there next to Vladimir Putin and said basically, well, my intel guys tell me one thing, you tell me another, I really don't know who to believe. And of course, that shocked the world. So let's assume for a moment that he's that naive. If his intel people, if Dan Coats and his current head of the CIA and the DNI and all that all come to him and say, Mr. President, we are under major attack. We recommend so-and-so. Donald Trump could act on their recommendation completely in honest appreciation of their expertise and his lack of expertise. And how would we ever know? We are so far down the rabbit hole, Barbara, in terms of the so-called fake news, that nobody understands process, how to get to the original source of information and make decisions based on what I call actualities.
1: Well, can I tell you what I think?
0: Yeah, sure. Go ahead.
1: Okay. Trump's not naive. Trump has, as I mentioned,

0: You're talking about a man who has actually publicly said, and I will send you the link to the video clip, that he hopes he can get his way without having to have another major attack.
1: Now, wait, but when did he say this?
0: I'll have to get it for you. It's in the last few months.
1: Okay.
0: Okay?
1: But this is video of him actually saying this into a TV camera. Okay.
0: Yes.
1: That's an actuality.
0: Yes, it's an actuality. And you can't deny it any more than you can deny that Dan Coats, the director of national intelligence, to counter what the president of the United States had just done minutes before in Helsinki, standing next to Putin, basically saying, I believe Putin and not my entire United States of America intelligence and military community. Okay? I believe that the entire intelligence and military community is containing this president.
1: How do you mean
0: they're containing him like during the Cold War, the United States foreign policy was to contain Russia. I believe that Trump is a Russian mole sitting in the Oval Office and that he is being contained by all these people. That that's why they waited for him to leave the White House to do this, because he would have never authorized it. I don't believe otherwise. Okay. Now, as I mentioned, I don't think the Trump-Russia investigation is a witch hunt. I think it's a mole hunt. And I think that's obvious. Now, let me just point out, Trump is doing, imagine that Putin were really in charge of Trump, that Trump were his puppet, for however that is managed. Trump is literally doing everything that Putin himself would want done. Trump has just disabled, just the other day, the FBI's Russian spy hunting apparatus. He just fired the FBI's former top counter-espionage agent.
1: Peter Strzok.
0: Yes, he just fired a man who was in charge of hunting all of the Russian moles in the United States. President Trump has attacked NATO, which is Putin's number one goal. He would love to bust up NATO. Okay? Trump has attacked our allies, including even Britain and Canada. He has just removed the security clearance from a former CIA director, John Brennan, and seven former CIA directors, William Webster, George Tenet, Porter Goss, Michael Hayden, Leon Panetta, who's my neighbor here in Carmel Valley, California, by the way, David Petraeus and Robert Gates, whose 10 years as head of the CIA span both parties, presidents, and five presidencies, just signed a letter of outrage about this. These are American patriots. Many have served also in the military. And the former top commander of the United States Pentagon Special Operations Command, General McRaven, just sent an open letter to Trump saying that he would consider it an honor if you, sir, would revoke my security clearance as well. This is a quote, through your actions, you have embarrassed us in the eyes of our children, humiliated us on the world stage, and worst of all, divided us as a nation. And that is true. That is everything that Putin would want to do. I believe we are not talking. This is not the deep state we're talking about. This is the United States we're talking about, which Russia is attacking directly from the inside of the Oval Office. And I believe this president is being contained by very patriotic of our military and civilian intelligence community and military. That is what I believe, and I think that's the evidence that is in our face every day.
1: The problem is there are 30% of the country, maybe 40%, that regardless of what you lay on the table as evidence, and regardless of what I say, they're not going to believe us. For some reason, that 40% has been co-opted by this president to where they will not look at, as I said, actuality evidence, which is what comes out of these people's mouths live on television without the censorship or the spin of a reporter or an analysis or an opinion piece or an op-ed piece or whatever. We're talking just looking at people looking into a television camera telling us what they're doing or what they're going to do, and there's 40% of the country that will not believe what they're seeing on live television.
0: Not yet, Richard. But there is a point where it will happen. There is a point where it will become so blatantly obvious even to them that most of them will turn. In the McCarthy era, and let me just remind people, I've said this on your show before, But President Trump's mentor was none other than Roy Cohn.
1: Mm. The infamous Roy Cohn.
0: Also the mentor of Joseph McCarthy. The infamous McCarthy of the McCarthy era red baiting, which was all trumped up. Forgive the pun. Trumped up. Okay. So you've got the same evil mentor, Ray Cohn, of both Donald Trump and, by the way, Roger Stone, his longest friend, personal friend, and Joseph McCarthy. Now, what was pointed out just the other day, I think it's in the current New Yorker, is an article about General McCraven, General McCraven, the former Special Operations Command commander, who has come out and said, President Trump, it would be an honor if you would revoke my security.
1: Actually,
0: well.
1: Actually, he is not a general. He's an admiral. He's a U.S. Navy admiral.
0: You're absolutely correct. That my thank you for correcting me. Navy Admiral McCraven. But he was head of the Special Operations Command.
1: Well, he's the one who, together, the plan, together with the CIA, to go and get bin Laden.
0: Yeah, except bin Laden really died in December of 2001.
1: Well, except.
0: But that's another story. That's another story. But the point I want to make here is that you were talking about the 35% to 40%. That's the claim anyway of Trump's supposed base. But you know, these people have been caught, and he presented himself a multi-billionaire. At least that's what he claims to be. He presented himself as being the representative and the champion of the working man and woman, you know, the Joe Sixpack and the Jane Sixpack, whatever.
1: Mm-hmm.
0: And these people, the actual statistics are that their wages, that their income has either stagnated or gone down under his policies. They have been cons. And I think their wages.
1: Except, Barbara, they don't care. This is not a discussion at the level of facts and figures and income and, you know, health care and Social Security and all that. This is about image and getting back at the people who have been controlling their lives for decades, that they now think they have a champion who is going to right all the wrongs that they see in this society have been accumulating for decade after decade. And it's remarkable. I mean, as a sociological phenomenon, I'm absolutely fascinated by how Trump continues, regardless of what he says live into a television camera, how they continue to have this confidence and faith that ultimately he has their best interests at heart, regardless of what he said standing or did not say standing next to Vladimir Putin, who is not a nice guy.
0: Right. Well, the bottom line here is that they don't really matter for the election if the swing voters, who make all the difference in every election, the swing voters are between 18% and 20% to 21%. They're the independents, and they're the, you know, the Democrats who could go over and vote Republican, or the Republicans who could swing over and vote Democrats. They're called the swing voters. And the swing voters are predominantly in the suburbs. And the suburbs are have turned against Trump. That's one of the reasons.
1: Well, it's primarily Republican women, educated Republican suburban women, who looked at this guy to make a bet on him. And they're now having a second look. It's called buyer's remorse.
0: Yeah, that's right.
1: And they're the ones that are going to swing. They're definitely going to swing as in opposition to what they've seen coming from this president, because it's not anything like he told them 2 years ago.
0: That's right. And I think this is a pretty good time to segue into Charlottesville 1 year later. And the reason is, I'm going to give you my opinion as to why Trump's base is staying with him so far. Okay.
1: Okay.
0: And there will come a time, in my opinion, when they will, a large percentage of them will turn. It'll be too obvious to them.
1: But will it be
0: even,
1: too late?
0: To them?
1: If basically postponing the midterms, which is crucial to having people have a voice in this government, if that is postponed for an excuse, there will never be the visible evidence that he has not been appropriately representing them for the last 2 years.
0: Well, or if the claim is made, let's say that they're setting us up, that the Trump administration is setting us up for a cyber 9/11 false flag, that it's actually an inside job,
1: right?
0: Which is one serious scenario, and that Trump can then claim, well, this is not a legitimate result. We're not giving up the Congress. You know, one way or the other, no matter what the public apparent result of the election is, one side or the other, it's going to claim Russian interference, in my opinion. Okay. But let me just say why I think Trump's base is still staying with him, the real reason. And it's because there is still a core of not just conscious, but in most cases subconscious, but it's coming to consciousness of absolute raw racism in this country. That's what's really behind the anti-immigration, the people who are against immigration. It's the reason for the rise and the coming out of the closet, the ripping off of the mask of the neo-Nazis and white supremacists in Charlottesville a year ago. I want people to understand that Trump doesn't just stoke white supremacy and neo-Nazism in this country. He is their leader in their eyes, their Führer. Before the election in 2016, these neo-Nazis and white supremacists, so-called white nationalists, they are misogynist and they are racist in the extreme, and they referred to him as their long-awaited glorious leader. That's another name for Führer. His first wife, Ivana, who is the mother of Ivanka Trump, his daughter, who's so famous, works in the White House. Ivana Trump, in a sworn deposition, said that her husband, now President Trump's bedtime reading that he kept at the table next to his bed, was Hitler's compiled speeches. And she said that associates came into his office, presumably in Trump Tower, though she didn't say he was in Trump Tower then, and saluted Heil Hitler to him.
1: Good heavens.
0: I've already given you those links, and I will give you again if you're willing to put them up on Radio with Pictures.
1: Yeah, of course. That's what the show does. It puts links up so people can go and find out for themselves. Let me give you one, and Kinthea's going to go and find out where to get this. There is a new New York Times bestseller written by Craig Unger, who is
0: I know Craig.
1: He's a very famous author. He did a book on the Bush years called House of Bush, House of Saeed. Talking about Saudi Arabia, right. He's now got a new one called House of Trump, House of Putin, where he goes back to 1984 when Trump Tower – and by the way, when we're in the breaks, you need to mute your mic so we don't hear you typing, because typing is not good on the air, okay?
0: Okay.
1: Not good at all. Anyway, so Unger has come out with this new book. He's got a very long track record. He does his homework. He has gone through something like 10,000 references. I mean, an incredible amount of documentation. The new book, House of Trump, House of Putin, basically tracks back to where this Trump-Putin infatuation began. And he traces it back in the book to 1984 when Trump Tower was brand new and a bunch of Russians came to the tower to meet with him, and they plunked down $6 million on the desk, and they bought 5 condos. And
0: yes, that's right.
1: Unger traces his deep connection, because then they all said to him, flattering him of course, oh, you got to do this in Moscow. And he went to Moscow, and that's when it's assumed by many sources that the compromise that the Russians have on Trump was accumulated. You know, they put interesting young ladies in his path. And of course, the Russian mafia is, as one of the former heads of the KGB has said, is basically KGB. So we're now looking at a very well-documented author who has a track record of telling the truth with documentation you can check. And he's now written this remarkable book. It's available, I think, for something like $15. I would heartily recommend anybody who's curious about Trump's background and this remarkably curious Russian connection, you get Unger's book, because he seems to have documented what no one else has been able to document so far, which is this incredibly long, incredibly deep, not deep state, but deep Trump-Russian connection.
0: Yes, and, you know, Craig Unger is one of the world's foremost.
1: Can you get him a call and have him come on the show? I'd love to talk to him for 3 hours because he has
0: I don't think I have his contact information anymore. But what I was going
1: I'll bet we can find something for you because, you know, getting through the curtain.
0: But allow me to just say that Craig Unger is one of the world's foremost investigative journalists. And he was the investigative journalist who did the phenomenal, phenomenal long article. I believe it was in Vanity Fair. I'm not sure. It could have been the New Yorker. I think Vanity Fair. But shortly after 9/11, he broke the story with all the details on how Bush and Cheney let the Saudi royals, the Saudi royal family members, and the Bin Laden family members leave the United States.
1: Oh, they all skated on big airplanes right after 9/11.
0: Special charter planes before any American could fly on any civilian airliner on September 14th of 2001.
1: I remember it vividly.
0: Craig Unger broke that story.
1: Wow.
0: He's phenomenal. People should take him seriously.
1: Okay, what we'll try to do is we'll try to get a contact email number, whatever, and then put you in touch with him directly because I would love to have him on the show to provide documented evidence of what is going on. Because, I mean, if you were looking at this from the outside, if you knew nothing, and you see again and again the one person that Trump does not badmouth in email, on television, in any form, is Vladimir Putin.
0: Right. What Vladimir Putin is doing is supporting both monetarily and otherwise the right-wing fanatics in both the NATO European countries and the United States.
1: Mm-hmm.
0: And he's doing that to divide the countries and bust up the West. And it's working so far.
1: Well, it's kind of it's not really working. It's kind of simmering, okay?
0: It's closer than that. There are in Hungary and now Italy and other countries and it's, you know.
1: Well, remember, Putin tried to keep Macron from being elected in France a couple years ago, and the right-wing radical Nazi running against him, I forget her name, she lost.
0: Le Pen lost. She lost to Macron.
1: Right.
0: And that really stopped the momentum. But, you know, they're not going to give up. It's clear that they're supporting the right wing, both in this country and in Europe. No question about it.
1: Anyway, I'd like to get Unger on because, again, good investigative journalists who do their homework, who come up with sources. I mean, the whole idea in the world of fake news is there are no sources. You can't go back to original sources. Well, Unger is old school, and all of his books have been incredibly sourced. And this latest one on Trump and Putin is certainly worth a read.
0: Oh, absolutely. I wasn't aware of it, and boy, if I could get off the show right now and go out and buy it, I would.
1: Okay, well, we've got about 3 minutes till the top of the hour, and I don't want to miss my break because people get so upset when I miss my breaks on this show.
0: Oh, no, we can't do that.
1: So let's give people a kind of a foretaste of what we're going to do for the rest of the program now that we've kind of gotten the Trump, you know, discussion out of the way. Because we're going to go back to ancient days of yesteryear and 9/11 to show people how, in fact, these things happened already. And most of the culture still doesn't understand that 9/11 was a put-up job.
0: Well, what I'd like to remind you is I would like to first, because it's more relevant to the first part of the program, right after the top of the hour, I'd like to just talk about the danger of the Kavanaugh confirmation.
1: Oh, my gosh, yes.
0: And then after that, as we go down to 10:30 at the bottom of the hour, I'm going to be introducing an incredible new 9/11 witness who will be joining us right after the 10:30 break.
1: Our
0: and
1: surprise guest, yes.
0: This is going to blow your mind.
1: Wow. Well, see, the problem I'm having is I'm still getting these, you know, communications from Trump supporters. Regardless of what we put on the table, they will not read. They have their idea of who this man is. And never the twain shall meet. It's really, if you could remove yourself and be somewhat objective, it's a remarkable phenomenon because we live in an era where there's so many sources of information available, you'd think that they'd look at least one or two and possibly, you know, feel that maybe they should look further. They are categorically opposed to even a discouraging word said about this president. Okay, hold it there. We've got Aretha Franklin at the top of the hour. You're on the other side of midnight. My name is Richard C. Hoagland. My guest this morning is Barbara Honegger. We're going to have a lot of surprises as the morning progresses. This is Aretha. Respect. It's all about respect.

0: And good evening, everyone, or good morning, or good afternoon on this rotating sphere. You know, sometime in the next few weeks, we're going to have to do a show on this whole flat Earth thing. This is really bugging me. It's so bizarre. It's so extraordinary. It's perfect for the other side of midnight, which is where you have found yourself for the next 3 hours. Welcome, one and all, in all 190-some-odd countries. I shouldn't say odd. They're diverse countries all over this rotating globe. My guest tonight is really someone I wanted to talk to for a long time, particularly on the air, because we're going to talk about a man who is an enigma out of time. I really, you know, when I wrote the promo over on Blog Talk, I said, quoting James, no other figure in the 20th century who could be named, has been so badly maligned in popular media, scientific and medical circles, or so shabbily mistreated by the powers that be in federal. Oh, interesting. Someone does not want us to do this show. So we will continue. We've just lost Blog Talk, but we have a backup. We have our own server. Obviously, Cynthia, we're going to have to post on the Facebook and Twitter and other feeds that we're going to be going with the server. So put up the server on Facebook and all the other social media so people can continue listening. Sorry, the folks on Blog Talk, you've obviously lost us because they don't want us to talk about Wilhelm Reich. Isn't that interesting? But before we get to the main topic of this morning, let me kind of refresh your memory, take you back 60 tetrahedral years tonight, March 17th, 2018. 60 years ago, it was the launch of Vanguard 1. Who amongst us in the audience remembers the launch of Vanguard 1? Vanguard, as you may remember, was supposed to be the first U.S. satellite put into orbit as part of the International Geophysical Year. Well, in 1957, in October of 57, when the Russians, the Soviets back then, upstaged us and put Sputnik in orbit, there was a kind of a mad mania going on in the White House and the Pentagon and all that, and they wanted to look to see who was it who could put up the first U.S. satellite quickly in order to take advantage of the interest in space and to basically get in the race with the Soviets. So at that time, there has been quietly going on at a subcontractor named Martin, the Martin Aircraft Company, they're in Baltimore, under the Naval Research Laboratory, the building of the first U.S. scientific satellite, Vanguard, the Vanguard program. Vanguard first, cutting edge and all that. The Vanguard program was designed to be the U.S. first satellite in space, but because the Russians kind of pulled a fast one, it was supposed to be the second one. Well, in December of 57. The Naval Research Laboratory under the U.S. Navy tried to launch Vanguard 1. And the damn thing blew up on the pad. It raised a few feet. The engine quit. It fell back down. Hundreds of thousands of gallons of fuel burst into flame. It was, well, they called it Flopnik. That was how bad the PR was around the U.S. attempt to launch a first satellite. Well, they recycled the count, as is known in the trade. And several months later, on the night of March 17th, Vanguard 1, the replacement spacecraft, was successfully launched into Earth orbit. In fact, it was so successful that it went from a low point of a little over 100 miles to a high point of 2,500 miles. And in such an incredible elliptical orbit, like its predecessor, Explorer 1, which von Braun had been able to successfully launch after Vanguard blew up. These two spacecraft, actually three spacecraft, because Vanguard 2 also was launched into that same very elliptical orbit. These three spacecraft are still up there, hearkening back to the earliest days of the American space program. Now, why were they so immortal in space? Why did they last? I mean, their radios fell silent after the batteries died in Vanguard 1, and I think about 20 days, it was powered only by solar cells, which had been created specifically to be put into space on this first spacecraft. And those solar cells continued to power Vanguard 1's telemetry, its radios, for 7 years. They didn't kind of quit and call it quits until, I think, 1964. It's still up there, and you can track it optically, and you can get a lot of information about geodesy, the shape of the Earth, and, you know, various gravitational interactions, and the mascons beneath the surface of the planet, and where mountain ridges are, and plains, and gravity fields, and lumpiness, and all that good stuff, by optically tracking it. And of course, there are some amateurs who are doing that, using the little telescope, and satellite predicts, you point your telescope at a certain place and time, and bingo, there is Vanguard. Why is it in such an incredibly long-lived orbit? Well, that's going to be the subject of another show, because that has to do with hyperdimensional physics and the torsion field and how gravity really operates, as opposed to the Newtonian approximations that we've been living with for, well, since the dawn of the space age. There's actually some secrets to traveling in space that are not generally written about in the textbooks. Which is the appropriate segue to go to my second note tonight. If you go to the other side of midnight.com, that's our homepage, click on tonight's graphic for Dr. Reich. That will take you to the guest page. Scroll down, and under my items, you'll see the Vanguard story. And then under that, a really strange story that came out earlier this week. It seems like our president wants to put Marines in space. He actually gave a speech on Tuesday morning at Miramar, not far from Camp Pendleton, there outside of San Diego. And in that speech to a packed hall of Marines, U.S. Marines, he raised the idea of war in space is kind of inevitable. It's another war-fighting, you know, terrain, mixing our metaphors. And then he floated the idea of creating a space force to fight wars in space. Now, this, of course, as everything else that President Trump has done, is about 180 degrees from standard U.S. policy, going back to the signing in 1967 of the UN Treaty, which kind of forbids war in space and weapons of mass destruction and all that good stuff. So I'm going to, in the next week or two, maybe a couple, it depends on logistics, getting hold of this person. I'm going to try to have someone on who has spent her career fighting against what President Trump so casually suggested just a few days ago. And we will go into the pros and cons and why internationally for the last 60 years, since Vanguard, since Sputnik, since Explorer, since the dawn of the space age, space has been supposed to be a peaceful domain. Well, if our president has his way, apparently not anymore. And of course, we have to examine the possibility that maybe things have changed. Maybe the president was leaking something between the lines, which has to do with other nations, other powers, other enemies. I mean, as I said on an earlier show I did this week on this subject, okay, so the president wants us to put a space force into space. Who's the enemy? I mean, if it's not the Russians or the Chinese, and I don't see them proposing the idea of, you know, space Marines, then who's out there that maybe we're supposed to be aware of? Afraid of? We're going to leave it on that note, and we will come back to that later, because, as I said, I'm working to get this very special guest who can address all these issues and a lot more. But that's for another night, another side of midnight. The final story I want to bring to your attention before we turn to James. Stephen Hawking died this week, age 76, too soon. I mean, he lived 50-plus years beyond his expected age, you know, when he was diagnosed with Lou Gehrig's disease back in the 1960s. I think back in 1963 was the first time he had a medical diagnosis that his falling downstairs and being, you know, having it finding it difficult to talk and things like that, actually had a systemic problem, which got worse and worse. And the good news is we had him for extraordinary amounts of time beyond where normally people with this disease live. They live years, maybe a decade. He lived 50 plus years beyond when he should have died. And that is an extraordinary contribution to mankind. And if you go to my third item, you'll click on the Guardian story, which gives a very important overview of Stephen Hawking's life, his career, and some of his most remarkable discoveries, including the idea which feeds directly into the whole hyperdimensional concept, because way back in the 70s, Hawking proposed that when a black hole swallows stuff, the information that stuff carries, when it's re-emitted as black body radiation, per Hawking's own equations, that information is lost, which would make the first break in scientific history where something in the universe was neither created nor destroyed, but only modified, only transformed. Hawking said in the 70s, nope, information going down a black hole is literally destroyed, which was stunning to the world astronomical and physics communities. Well, many, many years later, because everybody else totally disagreed with it. No, no, no, you cannot destroy information. Hawking revised his calculations and provided just a couple, 3 years before his death, you know, earlier this week, provided calculations indicating that maybe he had been in error in his first paper on this subject. And in fact, black holes don't destroy information. They kind of store it. And at that point, things get very weird because it's like, how can you get at it? How can the universe know it's still there? Isn't it, if it's in a black hole beneath the event horizon, isn't it in a place where it cannot ever leak out? In other words, all these questions are raised, and you will have to go to Hawking to see what partial solutions he had been able to provide before his, I'm going to say it, untimely death, because it's like, you kind of expect Stephen to be around to answer these crucial questions as we enter into a stunning new age where almost anything can happen. So on that note, let me go to my guest tonight, because I've been looking forward to this conversation for a long time. James DeMeo is a PhD, formerly studied Earth, Atmospheric, and Environmental Sciences at Florida International University. I think that's not far from where that walkway collapsed a couple days ago. And then at the University of Kansas, where James earned his PhD in 1986. At KU, he openly undertook the first graduate-level natural scientific research, specifically focusing on William Reich's controversial discoveries and subjected those ideas to rigorous testing with positive verification of Reich's original publications and findings. DeMeo subsequently undertook drought-related field research in the arid American Southwest, kind of where I'm hanging out tonight in the Land of Enchantment, and then in Egypt, Israel, Sub-Saharan Eritrea, and Namibia. I can't talk tonight either. His work on Sarahasia, it's an interesting term, Sarahasia, we'll talk about that, constituted, I'll get this right, the most ambitious goal cross-cultural research study to date on the subject of human behavior, family, and sexual life around the world. His published works include dozens of articles and compendiums, as well as several books, including Sarahasia, The Orgone Accumulator Handbook, and In Defense of William Reich. He was editor of On William Reich, and Orgonomy, and Heretic's Notebook, and the journal Pulse of the Planet. And I could go on, but I'll probably mangle the rest of it, so you can go to The Other Side of Midnight on the guest page and scroll down, and there is William's complete bio. And with that very mangled introduction, James, welcome to The Other Side of Midnight.
1: Thank you, Richard. Good evening.
0: Good evening. Well, I have wanted to have this conversation for so long. First of all, let me go back to your bio. I mean, it seems to me you're kind of a science guy, an environmental guy, a geophysics guy, how the hell did you ever get into Wilhelm Reich?
1: Well, I read a book called Selected Writings by Wilhelm Reich. Wilhelm Reich is the German pronunciation, which I've sort of gotten addicted to. But his book, Selected Writings, had, as the title indicates, a selection of his research papers and book chapters, and it just blew me away. And I had my feeling at the time was this is really powerful stuff. If it's true, then it's going to change the world in a better way. And if it's not true, then I want to find out. So I began studying him while I was working towards my degrees in the university. I sort of made that my pet project and did it all on the side and ran experiments and bugged my professors for laboratory space and borrowing of instruments and so on. And it eventually became the major focus of my research. So that's how it got started. And I've been doing that ever since. I graduated with my bachelor's degree what was the year? That was about 1976. So it's been about 40 years of work, focused work on this subject of orgonomy, which is the science of the life energy, as Reich discovered the orgon energy. And it really is earth-shaking material. That's all I can tell you. And, you know, they burned his books on two continents. He was hated by the scientific and the medical establishment, both in Europe and in the United States, with the exception of groups of forward-thinking and contactful doctors and professors and so on. And, you know, they don't burn the books of junk science, of ordinary kind of nonsense. If you want that, you can get plenty of that in Scientific American or some of the other major mainstream journals that forbid criticism. Nature Magazine, Science Magazine, they have, over my lifetime, gone from being reasonably good scientific journals into very dogmatic. They openly express paper. They openly express, we're going to censor this particular scientist because his arguments are too good. And every time we think we've cornered him to shut him up, he comes up with a new finding or something.
0: Wait. Where have they done that? James, I never read that.
1: Well, I'll give you an example with Jacques Benveniste, the man who did the Memory of Water research.
0: Okay, homeopathy.
1: Nature Magazine put up all kinds of obstacles to his research, publishing it, and required him to get outside and independent verifications by independent labs, which he did. And so finally they published his paper, but alongside of it was a paper by the Skeptic Club people saying sometimes it pays to publish an impossible result. And he lost his standing at the French laboratories, national laboratory where he was employed, and eventually died of a heart attack.
0: Holy cow.
1: Another case would be Peter Duisberg of UC Berkeley, professor of cell biology. He was the one who was constantly criticizing HIV theory of AIDS. He says that HIV is a harmless passenger virus and that this is an environmentally induced drug-induced disorder that destroys the immune system. So, you know, it isn't just Reich, but Reich is the only one I know of who had his books burned by the federal government with the approval of every court all the way up to the U.S. Supreme Court.
0: Okay, obviously people are now saying, what in the world did this guy do? So let's reel back the clock, goes back to the very beginning. Who was Wilhelm Reich? And why has he become almost the most hated guy, if not scientist, in world history?
1: Well, hated and greatly misunderstood and lied about quite a bit. He was originally a student of Sigmund Freud, one of the early psychoanalysts.
0: So he was European.
1: He was. This was in Vienna, where he was one of the many refugees after World War I, and he took a degree from the University of Vienna in medicine, And he studied with Freud as Freud was his mentor. And
0: so he was German, but he had migrated to Austria and got a degree at what age? 20s?
1: Well, actually, he was born in what is today Ukraine of German heritage parents. So he had a heritage of Germanic roots, but in what is today Ukraine was back then part of the Austro-Hungarian Empire.
0: Mm-hmm.
1: So he wound up in Vienna and was studying medicine. He became a psychoanalyst at a very early age because Freud was so deeply impressed with him. And he was
0: a protege of Freud.
1: That's right. And he was leading some of the teaching seminars for the younger analysts, and was highly respected. His publications fill the psychoanalytic journals of those days. He was being groomed, as many people think, for a very high position in the psychoanalytic society. And then he began to question some of what Freud was arguing for. He questioned the Freudian death instinct. And
0: what years did this take place in?
1: Oh gosh, this was in the 1920s.
0: Ah, so between the wars.
1: Between the wars, that's correct. And
0: Freud was a god, so you didn't question God.
1: Well, he was. I don't know if they viewed him as that in the psychoanalytic world, though. He was the top guy, and you don't challenge the top guy in such a tight-knit organization like that. But Reich did. He said the death instinct didn't exist, and
0: We need to explain these things for generations that have no idea what we're going to be talking about. What is the death instinct?
1: Death instinct is where there's a primary urge for destruction and violence. And this was Freud's view after looking at the chaos and destruction of World War I. And Reich didn't believe that. He believed that the deep inner part of human beings was good and decent and rational, but somehow we went off the rails due to trauma, infant trauma, and the way babies were raised with cruelty and so on, beatings of children
0: so he was a forerunner in the eye that abused kids become abusers later in life.
1: Yes, very much. He was one of the very first people to articulate that view.
0: My God, that is so current right now.
1: Yeah, it's very current, and Reich is appreciated in some circles on that, but generally not in the mainstream publications. But there were other things. He changed the analytical practice, for example, instead of just, the joke is that the psychoanalyst is sitting behind the patient, and the patient is lying on the couch talking away in free association. And the patient turns around to the analyst because he's been quiet for so long and finds that he's sleeping. So Reich didn't like that free association business. He turned around and put his chair where he could look the patient in the eye and look at them and see how they were breathing and see how they were emoting. And Reich's view was that mental talking was subordinate to the deeper emotion.
0: Oh, so he was looking for body language cues.
1: He was looking for body language, for people's facial expressions, and what he found is that if you could get people to breathe really deep, a lot of their bottled up emotion would come out. They would cry, they would get angry, and so he learned to sort of provoke the patient into releasing bottled up energy in the therapy room, and after the emotional discharge, they felt better. And a lot of they looked brighter in the eyes. They could move better. They could breathe deeper spontaneously. So he went from that into analyzing people's sexual lives, which was in those days and in modern days as well. People are suffering from a great deal of sexual ungratification, a lot of frustration, a lot of sexual misery. So he began counseling on that as well.
0: So he was in Vienna when he did all this, right?
1: Was all in Vienna, and so he began doing a lot of things that was outside of the analytical therapy room. And he you know, in those days, you got to realize that the puritanical nature of the Austro-Hungarian Empire, or the residues of it after World War One, was very strict, and you couldn't legally, you would be breaking the law to offer contraceptives, for example. He looked at some of the misery of people in the society, and one of the examples he wrote about was a woman who had about six kids, and the husband had left, and she's out with two or three jobs, and the kids are running loose in the street. And he says, this woman doesn't need psychoanalytic therapy. She needs economic help. You know, she needs contraception so she doesn't have additional kids. So he was arguing that there was a social phenomenon that was leading to people's emotional misery, and began to try and work on that, which was, you know, all of this is way, way beyond traditional psychoanalytic therapy. And I'm summarizing quite a lot here.
0: Well, he seems to have been at the cutting edge in kind of creating what we would think of now as modern psychotherapy.
1: Modern psychotherapy. In fact, he is considered to be the father of the body-oriented psychotherapies. All these people who talk about crying or punching on a couch or getting out bottled up emotion, Reich was the granddaddy who got all that sort of approach going. He was the first one to develop it.
0: My God, was he actually part of the Primal Scream school?
1: Well, Primal Scream was something that developed much later by Arthur Yanov and is not really the same thing. I mean, there's a lot of knockoffs from Reich's emotional release therapy, which I don't think are half as good as the original stuff that that Reich worked out. So there's something called Reichian therapy or Orgone therapy, as he later called it, because he moved beyond the idea of emotions as some kind of neurochemical reaction in the brains. He believed that the emotions were an expression of energy.
0: So let me get one thing clear. To be a psychotherapist, he had to have medical training. He had to have basically an MD, right?
1: Well, in those days, there wasn't any real psychotherapy. There was only psychiatry and psychoanalysis. And Freud adopted the policy that he would only train psychiatrists. So you're correct, yes.
0: Okay. So he comes at this with a full medical background in the human organism, the physics and the biology of being human, right?
1: That's correct. That's correct.
0: And then he integrated that really well into his therapy approaches. I mean, where did the idea ever come off that a psychiatrist or a therapist would sit so they couldn't see the patient, so they couldn't see the reactions that Reich obviously knew had to be part of the big picture?
1: Well, presumably Freud thought that by being remote, the psychoanalyst would not make the patient feel inhibited, so that the patient could free associate without just looking at a wall or something.
0: Or was he looking be the dispassionate observer? You know, science, dispassion, yes. You know, objectivity, that kind of thing?
1: Probably, but I'm not a psychoanalyst to give you that depth to answer that kind of a question. So, but I've studied Reich, and I do know this different. I've actually gone through this orgone therapy myself as a young man, and it was very, very liberating. I had all kinds of contractions in my body from some traumatic things in my own childhood, and it was very liberating.
0: So I'll tell you what, we're at the bottom of the hour, James. This is important, crucial background, because we're going to get into the stuff that really got Wilhelm Reich into hot water in the next half hour, so kind of hold it there. My guest this morning is Dr. James DeMayo, and we're talking about a most extraordinary researcher, practitioner, whatever you want to use as a term, and we'll be getting back because this is going to go places you guys are not going to expect. You're on the other side of midnight. My name is Richard C. Hoagland. Music in the background, we're going to be playing music all evening from an old friend of mine and Cynthia's, Nick Skouros. Didn't want to tell him, didn't want to give him a heads up. This is a surprise. Nick, welcome to your musical life. You're on the other side of midnight, as I said. My name is Richard C. Hoagland, and we shall return.
2: 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As a Club 19.5 member, you'll gain access to the rest of this show and all previous 350-plus shows that we have done. Now, recent Club 19.5 member archive recording have the commercials removed, and the sound quality has been enhanced. You'll also receive a dedicated private podcast feed that contains these enhanced show recordings. And you'll be able to download the MP3 files directly from the archive if you prefer. As a Club 19.5 member, you'll have access to a private chat server that members use to chat about the show during the show, and you will have a direct channel to post a question that will be read on the air to the guest. And you'll have a place to post questions during our open hailing frequencies. We realize that not everyone wants to call in live, and this gives you an easy way to participate in a live show without having to participate. Club 19.5 members can use this private chat to talk about the shows, ask questions, suggest new guests, and I may even pop on from time to time to answer specific questions. Also, the entire Bridge crew is in these participating chat channels, so you can interact with them as well. You'll also be the first to preview our new videos and reports. We'll be adding exclusive new features to Club 19.5 as we go forward, and boy, have we got some amazing things to tell you about in the coming weeks. 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And when I say we really need you, we really need you. 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

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And welcome to another edition, a very special edition of The Other Side of Midnight. 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

And good evening, everyone, or good morning, or good afternoon, whatever the case may be, on this rotating globe spinning around the sun at 18 and a half miles per second, and down through the galaxy toward the Lyra constellation at about 200 plus miles per second. Welcome to the other side of midnight, you know, that kind of magical time where this time of night we talk about things that normally would be the things that go bump in the night. Well, as I've said on many, many, many, many shows, all that stuff has kind of been trashed, tossed in the ash can, because the weirdness is now spread from nighttime to daytime. We're going to talk about all kinds of interesting weirdness tonight, and we're going to try to paint you a picture, A, of what the weirdness is, you know, the real signal in the noise, and B, how you can help figure it out yourself. We're going to talk about how do you separate the internet nonsense, the mainstream media nonsense, the nonsense in general, the fake news. You know, if we only have one thing to thank Trump for, it will be for bringing to public approbation the concept of fake news. Because before that was kind of mainstreamed, the world was divided into two camps, you know, mainstream, reliable, institutional stuff, and then that alternative stuff that was, I mean, remember what they did to President Kennedy's former press secretary, Pierre Salinger, when he tried to bring up data in the mainstream news that he had posted first on the internet, and the incredible trashing of the internet that went on for years and years and years. Well, people are now becoming more, shall we say, discerning. But we're going to talk about tonight how that discernment can be honed and focused and narrowed down to where you can actually use a process to figure out real stuff from probably fake stuff. But there is a way to do this. It requires, as that old Marin joke says, that the light bulb really want to change. Okay. Let me, before I bring on Dr. Farrell, give you a couple of highlights. We're going to talk about some of these things tonight. Earlier last year, in October of last year, when the official Assassinations Committee deadline came and went and the Kennedy assassination files were supposed to be thrown wide open, pending only the president standing, whatever president was going to be president in 2017, standing in the doorway, you know, kind of clipping from an ancient history of Wallace and Alabama, standing in the doorway preventing the release of these 50-year-plus classified files. Well, as you may know, that did not happen the way it was supposed to. Trump did stand in the doorway and prevented the release of tens of thousands of files that should have all come out at once, saying that he would give the agencies, meaning, of course, the CIA, the NSA, the DIA, you know, the usual alphabet crowd, 6 months to get their act together and go through. I mean, they only had 50 years, but he gave them 50 years plus 6 months to get their act together and give him a list of the files that he could then release or would release. Really kind of weird for a guy that comes in out of the cold, you know, the independent candidate, beholden to no one. And suddenly he's, you know, the same guy who's been attacking these agencies for having hidden agendas, suddenly is doing their bidding.

0: kind of peculiar. Anyway, so the 6 months went by. I mean, can you believe it's been 6 months since last October? It feels like decades, given all that's happened. And so last Thursday, the next tranche was released. But again, not all of the files. Something like 19,000 new files were released. And we're going to talk about this later in the show. But this is interesting. 500 have not been. Which makes 19,500. Oh my God, do you smell or see a ritual there? Anyway, that's one of the things we're going to talk about tonight. Who has basically got to Trump? Why is he waiting? In fact, what's really interesting is he says that he's going to release his other 500 to make for a complete 19,5 in 3.5 years when he's out of the White House. Isn't that convenient? Isn't that interesting? Kind of like maybe the Eisenhower military-industrial complex speech. On the last day of his presidency, he releases these, and then he gets out of town, gets out of Dodge. Okay, if you go to theothersideofmidnight.com and you click on that gorgeous graphic that has been created by Kinthea, the one that talks about Joseph Farrell for April 29th, click on that. That's our guest page for tonight. Scroll down and Radio with Pictures. Item number 2, NASA scientists are seeking now fossils from ancient life on Mars. And they're even saying things like, was there a common ancestor? Maybe we're all Martians. Oh my God, are they late for the party or what? Because, of course, that's the topic of our new book. Remember, the imaging team, the Enterprise imaging team, consisting of, I'm not going to go through all the lists because we'll do a show and you can all talk to them again. We're trying to get this book out in the next couple of months, and it's called Hidden Mars, A War in Heaven. And in it, you will find the most remarkable documentation and evidence and scientific substantiation of the idea that we, not little teeny tiny microbes, which is, of course, what NASA's safely talking about. Remember, microbes don't hold ray guns, so they're not a threat. We're going to talk about the actual origin of Homo sapiens sapiens on the planet Mars with evidence provided by your friendly local neighborhood space agency, NASA, that they put out there, published, but they just don't talk about it. So that's going to be part of the conversation tonight. Then we're going to talk about Bitcoin, and not necessarily all in this order. We did a Bitcoin show with Robert Harrison last night. And frankly, the more I look into the whole cryptocurrency thing, the more confused I get. And I'm not a person that's normally confused, as you may have noticed if you listened to me for the last couple, 3 years on this show or in the decades previous on George and Art show. I'm usually able to kind of cut through the noise. But this whole cryptocurrency thing to me is, I mean, I was told last night in an email, oh, it's beyond understanding. Certainly your grandmother can't understand it. Well, that all automatically makes me very suspicious. Something which you can't understand means it's the purview of the priesthood. So we know what that means. Anyway, we're going to talk about that tonight. And then finally, last but of course not least, we're going to talk about Korea. I mean, something really, really dramatic happened. And it happened on live CNN, which I happened to catch just by accident. I was, you know, getting ready to retire for the night. And I turned over and bingo, there was a close-up of the president of South Korea hand-in-hand with the leader of North Korea stepping over the boundary between North and South Korea, which is about a 3-inch, you know, concrete or brick step, a line of bricks or concrete blocks in a line marking the demarcation between the new Koreas. Well, maybe they're going to be new. Who knows? And I mean, it was astonishing because then a few hours later, these two guys, President Moon from South Korea and Kim Jong-un from North Korea, they sit down at a very orchestrated signing ceremony and they sign a peace treaty after 65 years. My father was a veteran of World War II, and I remember vividly on the radio hearing. Because in those days, you know, when you heard on the radio, you kind of had pictures that go with it. I heard Eisenhower giving a speech at the Republican National Convention talking about how he was going to end the Korean War. I was very, very young. It was 1952, I think. I was born in 45, so that's a memory. And now, after 65 years, because that conflict did not end in a treaty, a peace treaty, it ended in an armistice. We have been in a situation of war with North Korea for 65 years, all of which ended on paper a few days ago. I mean, this is really major stuff. At the same time that Kim Jong-un is saying he's going to renounce his nuclear tests and his ballistic missile tests, and Joseph has some interesting thoughts on why this is all happening at the same time. I have a feeling I have some divergent data, but we'll see. Anyway, Dr. Joseph Farrell has a doctorate in patristics. We'll happen to find patristics again. From the University of Oxford. Yes, that Oxford. And currently pursues research in physics, alternative history, science, and the strange stuff. Raised in South Dakota, Dr. Farrell has had a wide range of jobs and is currently a full-time author and researcher. His many books include, deep breath for this, Hoagland, the Giza Death Star Trilogy, Reich and the Black Sun, the SS Brotherhood of the Bell, Nazi Internationale, Secrets of the Unified Field, Roswell and the Reich, The Cosmic War, Grit of the Gods, Saucer Swastika and Psyops, Covert Wars and Breakaway Civilizations. I mean, I could go on like this all night, literally all night. So rather than do that, I will invite my friend and colleague, Dr. Joseph Farrell, to the other side of midnight. Joseph, welcome.
1: Thanks for having me back on, Richard.
0: Well, we have so much to get into. Let's start with the Bitcoin stuff, because given that you wrote the book, and coined a term which now has been making its way around the world without correct attribution to you, the banksters, I think we ought to give you a crack at the Bitcoin conversation of last night with Bob Harrison, because frankly, Bitcoin bothers me intensely, and after last night's show, it bothers me even more intensely.
1: Even more.
0: What is your take? And we've got 3 hours, so take as much time to try to bring clarity to this murky, murky glass of milk. What the hell is cryptocurrency, and why is it arriving in the midst of our doorstep now? And why is it consuming more and more power plants? I mean, literally, I read a news item, which is on last night's Radio with Pictures. Someone's reactivated an old Australian coal-powered megawatt power plant just to power a Bitcoin cryptocurrency server system. This is, as I said too many times last night, this is nuts.
1: It is nuts. It is nuts.
0: Oh, thank goodness. Okay, I feel better.
1: Let me make you feel better twice here, because I'm with you, Richard. The more I look into this, the more confused I get. And,
0: wow.
1: You know, that goes not only for you and me, but our friend Catherine Fitz is in the same boat.
0: Yeah, what is Catherine's take on this? Give people a background. Well, who is Catherine Fitz for this audience?
1: Catherine Fitz, if you don't know her, she used to be the Assistant Secretary of Housing and Urban Development, in other words, one step below a cabinet-level position in the administration of George Herbert Walker Bush. And her take on this is kind of the same, and she and I have been trying to figure this out. And what we've come up with is really a very horrific scenario, if we're correct, and we hope we're not.
0: Oh, dear.
1: The thing I want to start with is I want to have people remember that when cryptocurrencies started, there was this almost religious fervor in the statements of people that this was going to be the way to bypass central banks.
0: Mm-hmm.
1: This was going to be the way to absolutely make certain that the fiat monetized debt system of money that we've been living under for so long would finally end. And the more I look at it, Richard, I'm seeing the exact opposite. What I'm seeing is the Venetian Banca Discreta, the banks of account on the Rialto in the old Republic of Venice, writ large and moved into a cyberspace realm. In other words, all of the transactions, they're creating a system where all of the transactions are going to be in the cloud, and here comes the real kicker, in space. So to us, you know, the way we've looked at this whole system is that, number one, like all cyber systems, and I was saying this when it was really unpopular, I have to toot my own horn here, that all cyber systems are not secure. They're liable to hacking and so on and so forth. And I was saying this a couple of years ago. Well, lo and behold, we have stories now where people are hacking into these cryptocurrencies.
0: Oh, I had a story on last night, which I probably should have moved over to tonight. Let's do that, Cantillo. Let's move the hacker story back where it was. Somehow hackers got into one of these central server thingies for Bitcoin, I guess, and they stole 150 grand.
1: Yep.
0: Who in their right mind, as I said last night, repeating myself, would trust in a digital virtual reality world where nothing can be counted on or discerned or understood as truth? Why would you rest your money, your very livelihood, in a virtual reality realm? I mean, this is nutso.
1: And in addition to this, let's look at something else. Cryptocurrencies, if you've been following them lately, are extremely volatile.
0: Are you kidding? We were reading numbers last night, and they were changing literally. I was getting a stream of numbers from Chris. They were changing every minute.
1: Yeah, exactly. Now, my question is, if you're going to move all of, you know, if you're going to move to this kind of system, what kind of economic stability do you have? Well, the answer is none.
0: None.
1: What you've created is a system where you can maximize instability and maximize instant profits. So what we're looking at
0: is a plot. It's got to be a plot.
1: Yeah. Exactly. We're looking at what I call finance capitalism on steroids.
0: Wait. Say that again, slowly.
1: Finance capitalism.
0: Finance capitalism. Another name that will ring in infamy that Joseph will never get credit for.
1: Well, what we're looking at is this idea that you make money by shuffling paper and doing paper transactions, only now it's being done in cyberspace, in space-based platforms. And this is where my suspicions
0: come. When you say space-based platforms, define, please.
1: Well, what cryptocurrencies do is they have a distributed ledger. In other words, this is something that exists in the cloud. It's like an ebook, so to speak. Mm-hmm. It's out there in cyberspace. And this is where my problems with the whole thing really begin. Because what you're doing is you're putting into the hands of the people that control the space-based platforms, you're putting in, namely the central banks, you know, when we come right down to it, you're putting into their hands a means and mechanisms of control and surveillance and monitoring of virtually every transaction.
0: My God, this makes Facebook look like a Sunday school picnic.
1: Exactly. That's exactly what it is. And you're also creating yet another platform for the finance capitalists to make money on producing exactly nothing.
0: Do you remember that term from the 70s that came out when Silicon Valley was just getting going with Steven Jobs and whatever? It was called vaporware.
1: Yeah.
0: This is the ultimate vaporware.
1: It is. And look at what they're doing. They're supposedly, these cryptocurrencies are supposed to be absolutely certain in the amount of them in circulation because they start off with a limited number of bits or bitcoins in the cryptocurrency itself. So that the more people that buy into it, the value of each declining part, as the parts get smaller, the value gets bigger. So in other words, you've built volatility into this system in a major way. And I just don't see how any stability can come out of this whatsoever.
0: I was saying last night, in the last 75 years since the end of World War II, the whole idea of cooperation between nation states has been to try to create stability.
1: Right.
0: And we've had stunning success. I mean, yes, there's you know, grievances and extremes in all parts, and there's weirdness, and there's, you know, collusion, and there's all kinds of crapola. Nice phrase. But basically, the world has gotten richer, more stable, more people are more healthy, more people are richer. You know, the middle class has been expanding, except maybe here. And then we have this entered into the equation, and it looks like a dagger in the heart of stability on a planet which still got nuclear weapons and looking at people that want to add more. Why do we need such instability? We don't. It looks like a plot.
1: Well, as part of that plot, let me add two other factors that Catherine Fitz and I have been bandying around for the last few years. One thing that she has noticed is the effort or attempt to move all of the liabilities of sovereign nations, of sovereign debt, into the public sphere and to privatize, or as she likes to call it, piratize the assets of those nations. So in other words, what you're looking at is a rape of Russia scenario on a truly global scale. And bitcoins, cryptocurrencies, would be tailor-made if you're planning that type of operation. This is coming at a time when we see efforts across the board to make a move for some sort of constitutional convention in the United States. And in her opinion, if I can summarize what her opinion is, this is an attempt by the very people that have stolen trillions of dollars over the years, and by the very people that were part of the big bailouts in 2008, which everybody should remember the statements of the bankers in front of Congress. Well, we don't want, and we can't accept any congressional oversight or monitoring.
0: Hang on. Wasn't it Catherine who discovered just before 9/11 that the Defense Department had lost something like, I think, the staggering $3 trillion or something?
1: Well, it's up to around $21 trillion at the last count. But it wasn't Catherine that discovered this. This was actually a statement made by Secretary of Defense Rumsfeld.
0: I thought she announced it first, and then he confirmed it, like she had insight.
1: Well, she may have. I don't recall. I'd have to ask her.
0: But yeah, it was an official announcement by the SecDef himself, and then bingo, 9/11 happens.
1: Yeah. Let's get back to the big scenario. If you have a constitutional convention, what I think you're trying to do here is walk away from your public responsibility, because you can change virtually anything in the Constitution, including federal budgetary regulations and so on and so forth. And in fact, we've seen the United States government walking away from constitutional budgetary process to begin with. Omnibus bills.
0: Would such a convention have the force of law, or would it have to go to Congress for ratification?
1: A convention of the states would have the force of law.
0: That means they would all have to agree. Can you imagine them agreeing on anything these days, including breakfast?
1: Well, there's a worse thing than that, Richard, and that is, let's recall that the Constitutional Convention of 1787 was in itself a kind of constitutional coup d'etat, because what they were delegated to do was to amend and tinker with the Articles of Confederation. What they came up with was a whole new constitution. Now, if you have a constitutional convention, you are opening up to the possibility that you can shred the existing constitution, including the Bill of Rights and so on, and come up with a completely new constitution. So I always pose the question to people who are advocating this as a means of quote unquote fixing the system. The problem is, we've got to observe the constitution we have now. Do we want a political leadership class that consists of Hillary Clinton and Jeb Bush and so on and so forth coming up with a new constitution? Are these people of the same intellectual caliber as Alexander Hamilton or James Madison? And, you know, my answer is clearly not.
0: Well, all right, but let's get real for a minute. Even if this cockamamie idea came to market, you know, Philadelphia 2, whatever, in the current political, intensely polarized environment, unless somehow the convention was packed, you could pack it with your delegates, they would be deadlocked. It would not be like, you know, Philadelphia 250 years ago. They would not be able to agree on almost anything.
1: Well, I suspect the opposite. I suspect it's already packed. The problem is in the polarized climate, a dramatic change of the Constitution, I think, would result ultimately in a crack-up of the Union, and we certainly don't want that. So any way you slice it—
0: Could we be looking at a real new civil war? I mean, I know people on both sides who are so, so angry at the other side.
1: Yeah. Yeah, I agree with you, and it's frightening to me. And you know, the last thing we want to do in this kind of context is toy with the idea mm-hmm. of a constitutional convention. It would roll out of control very quickly.
0: So, what is required to A, make it happen, or B, stop it? Because it is a dumb idea. Oh my God!
1: I believe Richard, the current status is it would require a 34 or 35 states, state legislatures calling for such.
0: And so we're only, the same as a constitutional amendment.
1: Right. It would require that. And I think we're only a few states short of that at this time.
0: You mean there are enough dummies in yep. states? That's nuts. That's so nutso. It's almost like it's another plot.
1: Well, remember, we've got states like Nutifornia and, you know, New York and states like this where you have these calls coming out.
0: Do you really think Jerry Brown would be back of something like this?
1: Oh, sure, I do.
0: He's not an idiot. He knows exactly what would happen.
1: Oh, I think absolutely you'd have people like that behind it. You have to remember Hillary Clinton, Jeb Bush, all of these people have called for it. And this is the problem. Our political class has been calling for this for some time and quietly pushing it. And like I say, do we really want to turn over a process like that to idiots like this? And you know, my answer is a profound and resounding no. I certainly don't.
0: Well, what kind of Republicans would be backing this? Or would they think that, you know, Trump would... Well, you know,
1: essentially globalists, because again, I think the real plot here behind a constitutional convention is monetary in nature, just like it really was if you go back and read the anti-federalist papers mm-hmm. During the original Philadelphia Convention. The real problem here is money, and you've got a bunch of globalists and people of this sort wanting to walk away from the sovereign debts and accrue and piratize, quite literally, piratize the national assets into their own hands. And this is connected with cryptocurrencies, because there was just a conference last year in Aspen, Colorado, where they are outlining precisely this sort of thing, you know, privatize government pensions and all of this and that and the other. And what they're really saying is, you know, we're going to walk away from our pension obligations, our Social Security obligations, and so on and so forth, and leave the taxpayer footing the bill while we grab the assets, the highways and the airports and so on and so forth. So it's a rape of Russia scenario, folks. And we don't have any Vladimir Putins in the wings to stop it, unfortunately.
0: I just see, I can see maybe, you know, putting myself in your perspective, that there may be Democrats wanting this because they, for some reason.
1: Well, I think it's Republicans too.
0: But it's also, but what kind of Republicans? Because Republicans have basically been turned upside down in terms of a party, and they're all identified with Trump. And, you know, when it comes to state legislatures, look at all these special elections, even in deep red places where mm-hmm. where formerly Republicans held sway. I mean, the gap narrowed from what? In Arizona, it was, what's his name, Romney, who took it by 25, and Trump took it by 21, and this Republican took it by less than 6. Mm-hmm. So the trend curve, and it's not even, you know, because people don't show up for a midterm. Not midterm, special election. They are going to show up between now and November, which means Arizona could go Democratic. If people are looking at some kind of you know, firewall, that firewall may be going away in November.
1: It might, but my suspicion is you are going to have some sort of late September, October election surprise. And I think it's going to come from the Republicans, but that's my suspicion. It's nothing more than that. Well, for one thing, we do have all of those indictments that are sealed. And if they unseal them, and it happens to include a lot of heavy-hitting Democratic pollsters and fixers and, you know, political machinists and so on, that could be very telling in a midterm election. I don't know. You know, I'm just speculating there.
0: What's holding up the release of those, the unsealing?
1: That is a good question. And again, I don't know. But the problem is as I said, I suspect that it could be part of a political plan to unseal them right before the midterm elections take place. I don't know. That's my suspicion.
0: Well, that would be one hell of an October surprise, depending upon who's on the indictment list.
1: Exactly.
0: Anyway, hold it there. We're at the bottom of the hour. My guest this morning is Dr. Joseph Farrell, who coined two intriguing terms, the banksters and financial, capitalism. I love that, financial capitalism. You're on the other side of midnight. My name is Richard C. Hoagland. We shall return.

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The Kinthea, our hardworking producer, specifically prepares to illustrate the topics discussed each show. Why? Because there is vital additional information on that Radio with Pictures guest page that I assure you will immeasurably enhance your understanding and enjoyment what our guests are describing. 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Okay, what do you get with your Club 19.5 membership, besides helping the show literally stay on the air? 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Now, during the show, that's where you will find other 19.5 members and sometimes even members of the bridge crew, my guests, and even me when I have time. Regardless, you can always relay live questions to me during the show just by going to the Open Hailing Frequencies room. Of course, when we're not on the air with your 19.5 membership, you can visit our Club 19.5 radio archives anytime and download all our shows directly to your computer, which will automatically provide you a screen size that allows you to really examine the remarkable images Kinthea posts for each show. 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Club 19.5 is how our show is currently solely supported. In my hopefully not vain attempt to keep commercials to a minimum, if you're concerned about keeping us on the air, if you want to hear information that has been vetted far more than perhaps any other show, the best way to ensure that is to join Club 19.5 and get your friends and family to join too. And if you don't know already, when I drop by Open Hailing Frequencies, you can even ask me directly what the ultimate meaning is behind 19.5, literally the most exclusive club in the world. 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

0: And welcome back to The Other Side of Midnight on this Sunday night, the 29th of April. April is the, what was that phrase? April is the cruelest month or something. Anyway, my guest tonight is Dr. Joseph Farrell. We're talking about the state of the planet, because the planet's going somewhere. There's all kinds of extraordinary history-making things, both above board and behind the scenes. And what I want to do tonight is I want to kind of pull back the curtain on some of this behind-the-scenes stuff and show you, as part of our discussion over the next couple, 3 hours, how you can do it too. I mean, there's nothing really magical about this. It's basically grunt work. It's research. It's comparing sources. No single point failure. Joseph, welcome back.
1: Thanks for having me.
0: So where do we want to go next? Did we finish up the Bitcoin thing? Because to me, if it's a plot and it's designed to create instability, that can only mean one thing. Somebody wants war, somebody wants chaos, somebody wants the human race just as about it's about to grasp its real heritage and potential to basically go down in a flaming cinder orbiting the sun.
1: Well, I think space is absolutely a central component of this, because we've seen absolutely this push for the commercialization of space, asteroid mining, so on and so forth. And ultimately, you know, where our economic resources go, our military resources go.
0: Hang on. I see that as a very, very positive thing, because as long as space has been under the thumb of governments, they could control it. As soon as you release the Musk of the world, the Bezos of the world, the, you know, the Arcad folks, Google, whatever, you know, you're going to get an incredible diversity. And by Musk doing what he's doing with conventional rockets, lowering the price, I mean, slashing the price of getting into orbit, as Robert Heinlein said, you know, once you're in orbit, you're halfway to anywhere. If you can slash that price as he's doing by a factor of 100, suddenly you open up the space frontier to, quote, a lot of ordinary folks who cannot be controlled and who are going to spill their guts about what's really out there when they get out there.
1: Well, this is true in one sense, but in the other sense, I think there's always a danger, Richard, and you and I have discussed this before, that when corporations get a hold of something, it can be considered proprietary. And this is what bothers me about particularly this, the privatization of space, because if they find anything out there, they could conceivably clamp down on it and say, well, it's proprietary information, nobody's entitled. The other thing that bothers me is,
0: Hang on. Let's stop there. If they did that, how would that benefit them? In other words, at the moment, the only way they could capitalize on what's out there would be to broadcast it around the world, create incredible media spectacles, live explorations and all that. They would have billions of viewers. They would charge up the wazoo, you know, pay-per-play and all that.
1: The
0: other thing would be they would bring stuff home from the moon, from Mars, artifacts, technologies, and they'd have to be sold, in other words, for them to make any money.
1: Perhaps, but the other thing is, if you discover technologies out there, this would be a way for individuals or private groups or private corporations to monopolize it, to develop it for themselves, and to...
0: Well, but then you have other groups trying to develop it for themselves, so you have competition.
1: Well, if I can put it bluntly, what they would do is they'd start playing the old global domination game. This is my fear with all of this. And even if there's competition, it's going to be of the sort of competition between Lockheed Martin and Boeing, you know.
0: Well, wait, hang on. That's not axiomatically true. I've had on this show a guy named Dave Dissler. Dave Dissler is a radio engineer, lives in Ohio. We raised thousands and thousands of dollars through this show for David to create a basically garage, Stephen Jobs type M drive, which he created with our financial help, with this audience financial help. It proved the M drive was real, not, you know, airy fairy, you know, vaporware. And once you create an M drive, what you've done is A, liberated space from rockets, B, you've demonstrated the physics of space, of gravity control, of inertial control is not what the textbooks say. And C, you provided the predicate for a private group like, oh, let's say this audience of this show to build their own CubeSats to put David's technology in the back and take off and photograph close up what's on the moon. All in private, non-corporate hands.
1: Well, I guess we're going to have to agree to disagree here.
0: What's wrong with what I just said? What's wrong?
1: Well, first of all, you know as well as I do that the more launches you have, the more that the governments are going to crack down on private launches for
0: actually, it's been going
1: reasons.
0: The other way.
1: Well, again, yeah, maybe. I do recall some disturbing comments about Elon Musk's launch, and he's already
0: Which one?
1: The Roadster launch.
0: Oh, I loved it. Oh my, what genius, what absolute incredible genius. And you know what he put in the glove compartment?
1: Yes, I do. I remember. Mean, we did a show, remember?
0: Okay, all right. Well, see, that in itself is a message. Elon Musk, I think, is Shemsu Hor, which is this group, this shadowy group down through history, through thousands of years in this model. I mean, you can actually read it in the Egyptian texts. And who am I talking to? Egyptian texts. Come on, Joseph. The Shemsu Hor are dedicated to reestablishing all the old really important principles. At least that's what's in their bylaws. So if Musk is one of them, the reason he's pushing so hard for a Mars colony is because he already knows what's on Mars. Do you know what I discovered just a few days ago? That my old friend and colleague and icon, Jesley Bonstell, he knew. He put it in his art. He knew. I love that Bic. He knew that it's on Mars and it's on the moon. I just found paintings of Jesley Bonstell of ancient, you know, structures on the moon in his paintings. So if we get a Musk to open up the price window where it costs 1/100th of what it used to be to get into orbit, and then we put together these anti-gravity drives, like, you know, the M drive is not the only one. Remember T. Townsend Brown?
1: Well, sure.
0: I've got an inventor who's going to be presenting at a conference here in Albuquerque in August as part of Dr. Ballone's panoply. He's also invited me to present. He's showing an actual working T. Townsend Brown electrogravitic space drive.
1: Mm-hmm.
0: You put that in orbit, and it's you know, it's point and click. It's basically you can go any damn where you want to. You can go to Pluto and put this sucker into orbit in terms of 3 or 4 or 5 CubeSats, transmit the data back to Earth as a private group, and show those arcologies in stunning three-dimensional color. I'm sorry, Joseph, the lid is about to be removed, and they cannot, mixing our metaphors madly, stuff this genie back in the damn bottle.
1: Well, I don't think they can stuff all of the genie back in the same bottle. Don't misunderstand me. But I do think that if we're expecting a golden age of openness and disclosure about all of this, I remain very pessimistic about that, because you're still dealing with potential technologies here that could have very, very global security implications, if I can put it that way. So I'm not expecting quite the same result that you are.
0: Interesting. Because it's like we used to say, this game was like being a little bit pregnant. You can't. It's binary. You're either pregnant or you're not pregnant. Once you have a break in the wall, once you have democracy for real, once you have ordinary folks able to travel out there and radio back, you know, what they are seeing. I'll give you an example. Musk wants to, his plan was last year to send two tourists, who apparently plunked down a big chunk of change, for a ride around the moon on a Falcon Heavy and in a Dragon spacecraft. And they would be taking pictures and broadcasting and doing social media, and it's on Twitter and all that. Do you really think that could be somehow censored, what they see there? Because I'm going to show in this workshop, we're going to talk about later in the show, that's building for the 7th of May, 7 days in May, we're going to show people some astonishing things that are on the moon that amateurs on Earth have already photographed in mm-hmm. color. They just don't have a clue what they've got because it's so beyond their ken. And my job and the job of my other presenters is to show them that the database of confirmation of ancient ruins on the moon goes all the way back to Eisenhower and Kennedy.
1: Sure.
0: And Project Corona, which was so cutely, elegantly, punnily named. And this is why Kennedy was killed. By the way, Robert's going to talk about those 19,000, you know, minus the 500 documents in the third hour. So, I mean, we're on the cusp of such stunning freedom and democratization of information and the ability to not have to trust sources, but to basically go do this damn stuff ourselves after only 50 years of spaceflight.
1: Well, I still remain pessimistic. I will be glad.
0: But you were born pessimistic, Joseph.
1: Yes, I know. But again, I go back to the fact that one way to keep things perfectly classified is to make them proprietary. Let's remember, in those majestic 12 documents, whether or not one agrees that they're authentic, there is a document where Nixon did this, allegedly privatized the majestic 12 group. And the reason he did it was to keep things under an even tighter lock and key. So I'm still a little skeptical, but by the same token, please don't misinterpret that to mean that I don't see what you're saying, in that there has been an explosion of information and that certain things are kind of being forced out into the open because of that. So, you know, I'm in the middle on this one. I'm not a binary thinker, as you know. I'm a tertiary thinker at best.
0: Well, the limit now is basically technology. It's the you know, the only folks that privately can really go and do this stuff in the solar system are corporations, right?
1: Mm-hmm.
0: But the trend curve of technological cheapness, is that a phrase? I guess it is now, is going in the right direction. So more and more can be done by less and less, and ultimately we'll be able to. We, this show, you, everybody who's part of this very disparate, you know, collection of rebels, can send a private mission to land on the moon, bring back Data's head, or C-3PO, whichever you want to talk about it, there at Shorty Crater at the Apollo 17 landing site, if they didn't already bring it back, and then deconstruct it, you know, re-engineer. What's that term I'm looking for? Back-engineer it, okay? So this is available now, certainly on the moon, because the moon has enough of a minimal gravitational field, that with this technology and the cheapness that Musk et al. Is providing, you can assemble. I mean, look what the Google Moon Prize was about to do. And then very weirdly, for a major, major corporation, they canceled. Did you hear that, Joseph? They canceled the Google Moon Prize?
1: Yes, I did.
0: All these groups that are basically ready by next year, all they had to have was a few more months' extension, and then they would go.
1: Well,
0: and
1: again,
0: Google pulled the rug out from under them.
1: But that's kind of a QED for the point I'm making here. Let's remember Google's deep.
0: But they're planning to go by themselves. It didn't matter that Google pulled the rug out, the financial backing. Those groups are still going.
1: Well, again, we'll see if they're able to, and if they're able to disclose whatever they find there, you know.
0: If they're going and they're not limited to an NDA, and by the
1: Richard,
0: way,
1: Richard, let's just agree to disagree.
0: I want to know, this is more than just a predilection on your part, that you got real data that the fix is in and we're never going to know, and I don't think it's possible anymore.
1: Well, it could be. I don't know.
0: Okay, so we will agree to disagree. What should we agree on tonight? You know, do we? All right. I'm kind of looking at my roster here in Radio with Pictures. What do you think of this whole new sudden NASA scientists are seeking fossils on the public record?
1: Oh, well, gee, you know, this is like you said when you kicked off the program, they're kind of late to the party here. They're a couple of decades late to the party.
0: Not only that, but they're late to the organism party. They're talking microbes, and we had Spirit data from the Spirit rover that I showed years ago, where they ground to dust a trilobite.
1: You had. I remember that. You had pictures on your website over a decade ago, in some cases two decades ago, of some very strange organic-looking stuff. So they're kind of late to the party here, as far as I'm concerned. It's the way I read it, Richard, is they're coming up with, and this goes to the previous scenario that we just got done discussing, it looks to me like they're coming up with a lot of limited hangout positions. In other words, they're still trying to control the aspects of the narrative that they think need to be controlled. Now, whether or not they're going to be successful, I don't know. There's still a certain segment of the population that believes everything the government says, and you know, everything that the lamestream corporate controlled media says.
0: Okay, let us, as they said, do never do in the movie, let's cross the streams, okay? NASA is offering technical, financial, and managerial help for amateur groups that want to put CubeSats into orbit, which means we can go as a group and basically say, with a modicum of financial backing, we want to, you know, send a spacecraft to the moon. How do we do it? How do we send a spacecraft to the moon? And they, under law, have to help.
1: Well, here's another possible scenario to toss out there while we're thinking about all of this. What if this is their way of having a kind of disclosure event without the government having to be involved?
0: You got it. Now we've agreed on something.
1: That's this is called possible scenario here.
0: This is called, in the wacky, wonderful world of Washington, plausible deniability.
1: That's right.
0: Because if someone comes in from the outside and says, oh my God, look what's there, then NASA can respond and go back to its data and said, oh my gosh, they were right. And appear to have never covered up anything, because you know they've been quietly replacing the fake stupid pictures in the official NASA archive with real stunning pictures, real data.
1: I do know that.
0: That is a prelude, I think, for disclosure that may not be Trump sitting behind the Oval Office desk, you know, the Resolute desk, but may just happen by natural evolution of this democratization process.
1: Well, let's look at something else that I think is a highly significant story. I've blogged about it. I've got another blog coming up this week about it. And that's DARPA and its statement a few years ago that it wanted the United States to be warp capable in 100 years. And then NASA's...
0: The so-called 100-year Starship program.
1: Yeah, the 100-year Starship program. Then you've got NASA doing its warp drive studies under Dr. White, Harold White, who recast the equations for that Miguel Alcibiar published in Journal of Physics, I think it was, back in the early 90s. So there's been some very interesting developments there, and I blogged about this, and you'll have to wait, I think, until Thursday to read it. But basically, they have now done a 1,600-hour artistic rendition of the ship, and I got to thinking,
0: Wait. Describe what that. What's a 1,600-hour? You mean 1,600 artists spent an hour doing it, or
1: One artist spent 1,600 hours coming up with a design concept based off of his consultations with Dr. White. Now, what that's telling me,
0: 1,600 hours. How many months is that?
1: 1,600 hours.
0: How many months is that? Quick, Chris, Keith, do a calculation. How many is 1,600 hours in terms of man years or woman years or days?
1: That's quite a lot. But in what fascinates me here, Richard, is, you know, that's an indicator that they're actually doing serious design study now for this.
0: Well, you understand that once you prove the M drive is real, then relativity goes away.
1: Yeah.
0: Real space drives and real warp capability is possible in the 21st century, not the 23rd. And somebody needs to be looking ahead. It's interesting that somebody actually is. To get ready for the inevitable, which will not be government, it will be private, because the private sector, think of Tesla and Edison, they will fight it out on this yard line to be the first to send the first interstellar probe to Alpha Centauri, the Russian oligarch notwithstanding.
1: Well, look at it another way. I think what the DARPA NASA projects are indicating is yet again a kind of another limited hangout position. You know, we have the statements of Ben Rich, the former Lockheed Skunk Works chief, that made statements toward the end of his life that, in effect, well, we found an error in the equations, and now we can take E.T. home.
0: Mm-hmm.
1: You know? so, So, yeah, I think we're dealing with a lot of limited hangouts here, the EM drive being yet another one.
0: Oh, my God. Oh, my God, my God, my God. Keith Morgan just did the calculation. 1,600 hours is 66.66 days, Joseph. Isn't that special?
1: Isn't that special? Yeah. Yeah. So I think we're looking at limited hangout positions. What they're gearing up for, it looks to me, is some big, if I can use this overused word, disclosure. And the disclosure is of technologies, I think, that are going to transform the world. We've seen a lot of interesting articles recently appearing about fusion and the progress that's being made in fusion, including Lockheed Martin's patent for a little fusion reactor that's literally no bigger than about 2 meters. Mm-hmm. You know, it's astonishing
0: a
1: stuff.
0: A tabletop fusion reactor.
1: Tabletop fusion reactor.
0: That's amazing. But you understand that that's only a stopgap for the real hyperdimensional, physics, the real physics of hyperspace, which doesn't use any fuel at all.
1: Well, let's remember, Richard, Philo Farnsworth back in 1965 and 66 patented and tested two little softball-sized fusion reactors for the International Telegraph and Telephone Corporation.
0: Take a few minutes and talk, because I've heard this and I've heard this and I wondered if it was what they used to call an urban legend.
1: Oh, no, it's quite true.
0: Okay.
1: He gave a press conference. The patents are there in the U.S. Patent Office. I show them in my book, Nazi International. Basically, what he was doing was a kind of virtual containment, you know, that actually sustained, if I remember correctly, a fusion reaction for about 20 seconds in this little device. And then it was whisked away
0: His would have been a putt, like an IC engine, a fusion IC engine, where you don't have continuous containment, but you have it in sequences of 20 seconds.
1: Right, something like that, yeah. And he was whisked away along with his inventions and never heard from again.
0: Good grief.
1: So, you know, this has been there for quite some time.
0: Have you looked at the patent?
1: Oh, yes, absolutely. I've got
0: what was his containment and what was his breakthrough? Because if it's in a patent, why isn't everybody doing it?
1: That's the problem.
0: What was the magic sauce?
1: Here's the clincher, Richard. If you look at those patents and the diagrams in them, and again, I point out to people that I have this in the Nazi International, that book. If you look at those patents, the earliest pictures that were shown of the Lockheed Martin fusion reactor
0: similar. It's the purloined letter. They purloined
1: it's
0: his
1: the
0: patent.
1: Purloined letter.
0: Yeah, by the way, the Nazi International is number 3 on the hit parade in Joseph Farrell's Radio with Pictures comments tonight. There's a cover. You can click on it. Let me click on it. And it takes you to Amazon. What a concept. What a concept. Okay, so yeah, look, Joseph has put so many things in these books. If you don't know the Joseph Farrell series, vying for first place with the number of books written in the least amount of time with Isaac Asimov, you can see a sampling, just a small sampling. And these are not just, you know, things you toss off. These are really well-researched, well-written, well-documented historical documents. Remember the historical documents in Galaxy Quest? Well, these are the real historical documents. So go take a look at the SS Brotherhood of the Bell and Nazi Internationale.
1: Nazi International.
0: Yep. Okay, so we've got 3 minutes at the top of the hour. Our audience numbers are climbing in our direct server. Let me go check TalkStream Live. It's always fun to go and look at TalkStream Live and see, you know, what we're doing in the annual nightly hit parade. Okay, we're number 4 in their paranormal channel. I hate that term, paranormal. And we are, drum roll please, we're number 7. On the regular TalkStream Live channel, which will change at the bottom of this coming hour. So I'll tell you what, we've got about 2 minutes to the bottom of the hour. Let's take our break now, and then we'll come back, and I will do, I'm trying to hit the appropriate switch here. My guest this morning is Dr. Joseph Farrell, And we are talking about a potpourri of really important, interesting things that will carry you through the morning, because this is the time to boldly go where someone has gone before.

there's a donate button. And there's also some donate buttons in the middle of the page if you happen to get the right show, but mainly over on the left, it says donate now. Normally, I don't like asking folks for money, but money is energy. Money is the ability in this culture to do things, to accomplish things. There is a huge need and necessity for a game changer. We need to bring humanity back together to realize its commonality and not its differences. And that's in part what this show is trying to do with a variety of programs. And part of our research effort is trying to do with a variety of projects there. So if you have some spare change, if you have more than spare change, go to that button. Go to the left-hand Donate Now button and click on it and send us what you can spare, because communication in the 21st century costs. Everything costs, but communication more than anything costs, because you have transmitters and internet connections and bright people and complexity of computers. Oh my God, complexity of computers. It all ultimately has to be paid for somehow. And as you know, you can also join Club 19.5. That's an easy way to support the show, because then you get archives, you get seminars, you get this thing we're going to be doing in the next few weeks on how to look at these images. And there are ways you can look that will give you insights to what you're seeing that will not be found on NBC or CBS or ABC. So again, go to the left-hand side of tonight's show page or the guest page, click on the donate button, and send us what you can spare, because believe me, every dollar helps.

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As a Club 19.5 member, you'll gain access to the rest of this show and all previous 350-plus shows that we have done. Now, recent Club 19.5 member archive recording have the commercials removed, and the sound quality has been enhanced. You'll also receive a dedicated private podcast feed that contains these enhanced show recordings. And you'll be able to download the MP3 files directly from the archive if you prefer. As a Club 19.5 member, you'll have access to a private chat server that members use to chat about the show during the show, and you will have a direct channel to post a question that will be read on the air to the guest. And you'll have a place to post questions during our open hailing frequencies. We realize that not everyone wants to call in live, and this gives you an easy way to participate in a live show without having to participate. Club 19.5 members can use this private chat to talk about the shows, ask questions, suggest new guests, and I may even pop on from time to time to answer specific questions. Also, the entire Bridge crew is in these participating chat channels, so you can interact with them as well. You'll also be the first to preview our new videos and reports. We'll be adding exclusive new features to Club 19.5 as we go forward, and boy, have we got some amazing things to tell you about in the coming weeks. So please support the show and don't miss all the exciting new things we have planned. I want to thank all our Club 19.5 members because without your guys' support, this show would not be on the air. Please help us continue growing the show by subscribing to Club 19.5 today. And when I say we really need you, we really need you. Over and out.

0: And good evening, everyone, or good morning, or good afternoon, whatever the case may be on this rotating globe, spinning around the sun at 18 and a half miles per second, rotating at the equator at over 1,000 miles an hour, heading toward Hercules at something like 200 to 300 miles per hour. And we could go on and on and on because there's a lot of motion going on. Well, welcome to this Other Side of Midnight, this edition. I have the great pleasure of having an old friend. He's not actually that old. In fact, you can scroll down on his page and you'll see he's actually quite young. But we've known each other for quite a while, for decades. And we've been through some interesting things. We're going to talk about some of those things tonight because they are now relevant. Tonight's show, the title of tonight's show is Will Disclosure Actually Begin on Mars? And it's my firm belief that it will. And others may have, you know, different opinions. As my grandfather would say, your mileage may vary. But we're going to talk about this whole idea of disclosure. I mean, Don and I have similar feelings in certain ways and different feelings in other ways. So we're going to kind of explore all that. But before we get to that and the attendant topics of UFOs and aliens and ETs and family members and distant cousins in outer space and hidden government agendas and secret space programs, etc., let me start with a few items here at the top. If you go to theothersideofmidnight.com and you click on tonight's graphic, which is really cool. I mean, I'm going to explain as we go through the show what that graphic is, because it's not exactly what you might think. There's some background to that graphic. But if you click on that, that will take you to Don's page, to the guest page tonight. Scroll down under Radio with Pictures, my items. Hawaii is doing its thing. The Kilauea volcano is getting ready to maybe do something quite, in the words of one reporter, terrifying. All those people who built houses right around the volcano because it was cheap, now you're going to find out why it was cheap. You know, rule of thumb, do not build on an active volcano. I mean, this volcano has been going on and on and on for decades. So one wonders what goes through people's minds when they buy property on the flanks of an active volcano at 19.5. Now, a new wrinkle has been introduced into this conversation. I saw a news item and I couldn't go back and find it for some reason. You know, memo to self. Whenever you see something really interesting, save the damn thing right away. Because if you go on, if you find something else interesting and you want to go back, well, you know the story. This story has to do with volcanologists and geologists on the west coast of the mainland of CONUS, the continental United States. And they're now looking, and apparently they're looking seriously at the idea that there may be some, shall we say, hiccups and volcanic activity among the volcanoes up and down the west coast of the continental United States. And before you say, oh, that's impossible, it's not me saying it. It's professionals in the field, volcanologists who are saying this. Now, they're talking about the Ring of Fire being kind of energized, and that gets into this whole idea. And the reason that we're kind of reporting on every show at the status of the Hawaiian situation, because again, in the model of the physics is changing. It is rising. Surf is up. And one of the attendant situations with that model is that there's a lot more energy sloshing around in the system, being converted in 3D into heat, into thermal activity, into molten lava. And of course, at the 19.5 hotspot on the planet, Hawaii would be the first one would predict in this model to indicate something unusual, and it is. Now, again, what they're cautioning is that as the magma kind of drains back into the magma chamber underneath Hawaii, underneath actually the Pacific Ocean, at some point the level of lava will lower to where water, seawater from the surrounding Pacific, a very large ocean, is going to be able to penetrate into the volcanic throat, And when you mix lava at very high temperatures, thousands of degrees, with water, you get steam. And you get a steam engine, and you get a steam explosion or a series of explosion, and that could create a concatenation of events which would toss, they're saying, refrigerator-sized blocks miles in the sky. And of course, what goes up, even at 19.5, will come down, and you do not want to be under those things coming down. So more people have been evacuated now from those two villages on the flanks of the volcano, of the Kilauea volcano. And it's anybody's guess what's going to happen next, except there are geologists now warning that the west coast of the United States should look to some of its so-called dormant volcanoes. Remember Mount St. Helens? Wasn't that dormant, was it, after a while? Anyway, moving on. Item number two is really kind of peculiar because the headline is astronaut Scott Kelly. Remember, he's one of the two Kelly twins that did the space station experiment. One twin stayed home. It's kind of like the Einstein twin paradox. You know, one leaves at the speed of light and comes back and supposedly is supposed to be younger under relativity. Well, this was not quite that dramatic. One astronaut stayed home and one astronaut went up in the space station, in the ISS space station, for a little over a year, I think, if I remember correctly. And then when they came back, the idea was to compare all kinds of bodily factors, you know, what do they call those, critical functions, there's a medical term for heart rate and respiration and all that, plus a whole bunch of much more involved tests, up to and including they measured the astronaut who was the brother who was in orbit for the year. They measured the length of his telomeres, which are these things at the end of your genes that are supposed to get shorter as you grow older. And they found that there were interesting changes in the length of his telomeres by being in space in orbit. Well, going back to the physics, I mean, they say these are mysterious changes. There are people who are saying, oh, it's radiation. No, it's much more interesting. Because remember, in order to stay in orbit in the space station, the twin who was in space had to be moving relative to the twin who was on the ground at 17,500 miles per hour, day after day, week after week, month after month. And that angular momentum in the HD model equations of hyperdimensional physics will cause changes in the rate of change of the physics just by the angular momentum of being in orbit. I mean, we see this with some very interesting experiments the Chinese conducted several years ago. I think I've talked about this on the show earlier. They put seeds in their space station, and then they brought them back, and the seeds grow prolifically. They are bountiful. They're, you know, bigger plants, tougher plants, stronger plants, need less water. The seeds being in space, according to the Chinese, change the seed genetics to where their life ability, their life energy is more. And of course, one of the things I wanted to do a couple of years ago when this story came out is I wanted to actually go to China, to Beijing, and do a presentation on the hyperdimensional model and show them that they could do this much cheaper just by doing it on the ground. There are ways to do this on the ground. And one of the ways is with Dr. James DeMeo's orgone accumulator cabinets. And when he was on the show a couple of times, he talked about the plant experiments, controls outside the cabinets in equivalent but non-orgone construction, and plants inside cabinets, and there is a dramatic and distinct difference. Well, it's that difference because moving in orbit around the Earth, the etheric slash torsion field slash orgone exposure of living beings, living things, is different than being down here on the ground. And that's what went on with the Kelly boys. One exposed in space was exposed to a different ether, different density, different frequencies, different everything than the guy who stayed home, the brother who stayed home, the astronaut who stayed home. And that apparently showed up in the telomeres and a bunch of other interesting genetic indicators. And, you know, again, if you don't have the right model to interpret medically what you're seeing, you'll never figure it out. So it'd be nice if someone at NASA was listening to us and would give us a call, because I could point them in interesting directions for why the astronaut who went upstairs is now, he's not really truly a twin anymore. He's just slightly different, which, of course, really blew a lot of people's minds. And hopefully tonight I've explained maybe one explanation for why that could be. So without further ado, because the rest of the items on my section are going to be part of our discussion tonight, as will the comments and questions at the very bottom of the page. If you want to send us questions, you can do that. You log on to theothersideofmidnight.com. You click on that graphic for tonight, which is Mother's Day. By the way, happy Mother's Day to all the mothers in the audience. Mothers, mothers-to-be, former mothers. No, actually, you can't be a former mother. Once a mother, always a mother. Anyway, you click on that graphic, and then you scroll down on Don's page. At the very bottom, there is a new comment section. And you can make a comment, or you can ask a question. You can also do it through Discord. We have people looking at Discord, and they will relay me questions. And our listenership is mounting nicely. So without further ado, let me introduce my guest of the evening, Don Ecker. And I have known each other a very long time. So let me kind of get into this here. Don is a writer, researcher, commentator, currently living somewhere in an undisclosed location in the Los Angeles area. We say that to protect, you know, his privacy. He has served as the former director of research and media liaison for UFO Magazine for 20 years. He is also an internationally renowned investigator of the UFO phenomenon in general, a former law enforcement officer and criminal investigator with over 10 years of pounding a beat experience. He brought legitimacy to a field that has for years suffered being painted with a fringe brush. Don has written numerous articles for the definitive UFO publication, UFO Magazine, as well as articles for international publications, the United Kingdom's Fortean Times, Omni, CompuServe, Paranet, and we could go on and on and on. So rather than you know, waste time by reading, because you can go and read all that stuff. Don, welcome to The Other Side of Midnight.
1: Well, thank you, Richard. It's been a long time. Well, actually, not a real long time. You were on my program the other evening. We did a delightful two-hour interview. But yeah, since you've grilled me, had me on the hot seat and grilled me, it's been quite a while.
0: I don't grill people.
1: Oh, come on. Come on, Dick. You know you do.
0: I kind of interrupt them sometimes, but I don't grill them, you know.
1: So yeah, but anyway, it's genuinely a pleasure to be here. And like I said, it had been a while, and it's great to reconnect.
0: When did we first meet? I've been trying to think back. I mean, there's some interesting people in my life that I fondly remember. And, you know, I don't talk to them every day, but I remember them fondly. Vicky is one. Did I meet you through Vicky, or did you meet Vicky through me, or how did?
1: No. You met me after I moved down here and was on the staff of UFO Magazine when I took over as director of research. And let me think. I believe you were out here in the L.A. area. I had Vicky's copy of your book, Monuments of Mars. I was reading it at the time. And when we first met, I grilled you on quite a bit of that. So,
0: Okay. Let's delve into your background, because, again, we have, you know, new audiences. And my friend Fred Lundgren once compared audiences, radio audiences, to frogs in a wheelbarrow. They're constantly jumping in and out, and you can't track any one. So there's a bunch of people that don't know who Don Ecker is. So let's start at the beginning. The thing that I always found so interesting about you, Don, in this strange, strange field of ufology, you really had a formal professional background as someone who knew how to ask questions, who knew how to think, who knew how to put evidence together to build cases i.e. you were a police investigator, a detective, I think, at one point. So Let's kind of start there, okay? How did a detective grounded in the, see, grilling is on my mind now, grounded in the real world of, you know, famous Seamuses of the past, how the heck did you get involved in something as fringe and flaky as UFOs?
1: Well, I guess the actual genesis had to have been in December, Dick, of 1966. Now, I live in the San Fernando Valley today, but out here on the West Coast. But originally, I'm from the East Coast, from central western Pennsylvania. And back in those days, I was in high school. And around November, December, in my part of the country, Dick, it's like Christmas, New Year's, Easter, and Halloween all rolled up together at the very beginning of deer season. I was a hunter. And I was out with several of my buddies, and we had been hunting up around the Horseshoe Curve.
0: About how old were you?
1: 16, 17.
0: Okay. Rite of passage in western Pennsylvania.
1: Oh, yeah. And as we were coming home, it was sometime after 4 in the afternoon. And as you can imagine, at that time of the year, it gets very dark very soon. And we were coming down off this this hill when suddenly one of my buddies started yelling and jumping up and down. And I'm thinking to myself, oh, Lord, that dummy saw a deer. He's going to scare it off. And I turned around and I looked, and he had his head pointed straight up in the sky. And I looked, and I couldn't believe my eyes. There were 4 brilliant. And when I say brilliant, I'm talking arc light brilliant objects in a diamond formation that were overflying us, probably, I'm guessing, because I don't know, maybe 12, 15,000 feet up in the air.
0: Wow.
1: But they were not going very fast. And when I say not fast, maybe 150, maybe, you know, 200 miles an hour.
0: Like an airliner.
1: Yeah, well, actually, that's quite a bit slower.
0: Well, I'm thinking of, you know, DC-3, that kind of thing.
1: Right, right. And suddenly, literally, as they overflew us, the light in the rear, Dick, suddenly shot straight up into the sky. And I'm talking like an Atlas rocket lifting off. Once it gets that boost, and bingo, it was gone. Now these other 3 lights that
0: Hang on. You said this was a diamond formation. How big in the sky was the diamond? Was it the moon size? Was it like covering with 2 hands? Was it?
1: If I would have held my hand up into the air, and I've got to think back on this now. My hand, looking at it, from my eyes to my hand to the objects, they probably would have extended on all sides of my hand a bit. In other words, my hand would not have covered them.
0: So it was a reasonably tight formation.
1: Yes. Yes. But when that last light took off from the rear, now suddenly the 3 objects remaining still heading in the same direction, and they were heading east, as I recall, they suddenly hit an incredible burst of speed. And within mere seconds, they were gone. From a leisurely, you know, and what caused that is anyone's guess. But what was originally a leisurely flight, suddenly within seconds, all 4 of them were just gone.
0: And they were like brilliant arc lights. You couldn't see any detail.
1: No, not a thing. Now, what was really amazing about this, when we went home, I went home and I immediately told my parents about it. Now, My father, Dick, was probably one of the most pragmatic people you would ever have met. But it was back in 1964, sometime during the spring, I'll never forget this, we were getting ready to go out, the whole family, we were going to go out somewhere. And my dad was in the living room reading the newspaper.
0: So this is roughly 2 years before this incident.
1: Exactly, yes. And 2.5 years, probably. And he yelled at me. He said, Don, come in here. And I walked into the living room, and he was holding the newspaper up to me. And he said, look at this. And he handed it to me. And you know what it was, Dick? It was the Lonnie Zamora.
0: Oh, my gosh. Here in New Mexico.
1: Right.
0: Southern New Mexico. Right.
1: So, you know, I would have never figured my father would have been, you know, interested in that. But it was later when
0: The key thing about the Lonnie Zamora case is it was a police officer who was reporting something amazing.
1: That's correct.
0: I wonder if that's what your dad tripped on.
1: I think it might have been. It might have been. But then I found out he passed away in 1986 from an illness. And it was not until after the funeral was over that I discovered an amazing story from one of my family members. When I was overseas in Southeast Asia during the Vietnam War, he was outside. It was summertime. He was outside cutting the grass around my parents' home when he suddenly came running into the house, shouting at my mother and sister, quick, quick, quick, run outside. Now, you know, this is almost too coincidental, but my mother and my sister both swore it was true. They came running out. He had a riding lawnmower, okay? And he had been cutting. We had a big piece of property. He had been cutting this grass. And as he was cutting the grass, he noticed in his peripheral vision what he thought was something on the roof of the house.
0: Oh.
1: But it wasn't on the roof of the house. It was flying around the roof
0: what?
1: Of the house. And he described
0: You mean like a
1: it.
0: Drone?
1: No. No. No. He described it as looking. Now, listen to this very carefully, because I went back to Jacques Vallée, okay? And I forget which book it was, where he was talking about those horrific incidents down in South America from some of those objects that were flying around down there and hurting people, because this sounded just like it. He described it as a flying refrigerator-shaped object with what looked like antennas hanging out. Now, I mean, it doesn't get much weirder than that. So I don't even know what to say about it.
0: When I asked the question about drones, I wasn't saying it was a drone. I'm saying its motion would be like a drone circling your house, right?
1: My parents' home, yes.
0: Wow.
1: Yes.
0: At roof level?
1: Well, right above roof level. Right above roof level.
0: Something the size of a refrigerator with antenna, and you had the house to compare, or he did, so he knew the size and the relative motion and all that. Wow.
1: Right, right. So how do you explain something like that? I don't know. I don't even try. It was his sighting, not mine, but he never mentioned anything about this to me ever. And it wasn't, like I said, until after his funeral when I found out about this. I wished I would have known before, but
0: my God.
1: So that's basically, those are the things that originally got me into this field. Now, in 1986, in the early part of 86, while a police officer on duty, I was wounded in the line of duty and subsequently ended up in the hospital for quite a while.
0: Boy.
1: And I ultimately ended up, I was medically retired. But while I was going through physical rehab, I needed something to keep me occupied. And, you know, this is like circa 1987. And Dick, I bought my first computer system.
0: Okay.
1: From Tandy, okay, Radio Shack, a Tandy 1000EX.
0: Oh, and the little notebook size thingy that I did. I did half of Monuments, the last half, on a Tandy with the eight lines, and you had to scroll and you had to save it on the little audio recorder.
1: It was I ended up getting one of those, but no, this was a regular computer, but I mean, compared
0: desktop,
1: to
0: desktop
1: today.
0: Okay.
1: The actual computer itself was about the size of an electric typewriter. Okay. It did not have its own. I mean, you had to hook up a monitor to it in the typewriter sized contraption was one disk drive. Okay. A 360K 5.25-inch floppy drive. So, but oh my heaven, did I grow to love that. I tricked it out. And then I compounded that mistake by adding a modem to it, Dick. And I was off and running. Now, when I did that, okay, I discovered CompuServe to the tune of $6.40 an hour when you're online with your 300 baud modem.
0: Oh, my God, yes, yes.
1: Huh. Yeah. And I came across a forum there called the Issues Forum. And I was kind of curious, and I started jumping into that. And I came across some stories, some articles about cattle mutilation. Now, that caused me to click to the on position, because in 1981-82, I had, as a criminal investigator, investigated two cattle mutilations in the state of Idaho. I was living in Idaho then. And at the time, 81-82, when I was involved with that, I had no idea, none, what in the world was going on. I mean, there was nothing out there like there is today. Today, you can pop cattle mutilation into your search engine.
0: Oh, my God, yeah. And, you know, and it's so funny you say that, because I remember I was visiting a friend of mine in New York in her apartment on the Upper West Side overlooking the Hudson. And we were listening to radio. I don't know. It wasn't art. It was just general radio. And a story came on about cattle mutilations somewhere out west. And it was just one story. There was never any follow-up. There was no way you could do follow-up. But it was like, ping, that raised the whole UFO thing to a totally different level. I'll tell you what, let's hold it there, because my guest this morning is Don Ecker, and we're kind of going to meander through the various occurrences of ufology, picking and choosing the most interesting leads. You're on the other side of midnight. My name is Richard C. Hoagland, and we shall return, meandering through ufology. Don't go away.

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The Kinthea, our hardworking producer, specifically prepares to illustrate the topics discussed each show. Why? 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Now, during the show, that's where you will find other 19.5 members and sometimes even members of the bridge crew, my guests, and even me when I have time. Regardless, you can always relay live questions to me during the show just by going to the Open Hailing Frequencies room. Of course, when we're not on the air with your 19.5 membership, you can visit our Club 19.5 radio archives anytime and download all our shows directly to your computer, which will automatically provide you a screen size that allows you to really examine the remarkable images Kinthea posts for each show. Okay, here's where I need to get kind of super serious. Club 19.5 is how our show is currently solely supported. In my hopefully not vain attempt to keep commercials to a minimum, if you're concerned about keeping us on the air, if you want to hear information that has been vetted far more than perhaps any other show, the best way to ensure that is to join Club 19.5 and get your friends and family to join too. And if you don't know already, when I drop by Open Hailing Frequencies, you can even ask me directly what the ultimate meaning is behind 19.5, literally the most exclusive club in the world. 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

0: And welcome back to the other side of midnight for this Sunday night for Mother's Day. A high, hail hearty welcome to the show to all the mothers and mothers-to-be. And I won't go through that thing again. Anyway, Don, let's pick up. This was your kind of sabbatical. I guess at that point you didn't know that you were not going to be a police officer for the rest of your life. But you had downtime, and you got a computer, and you tripped over cattle mutilations. Please pick up.
1: Yeah. Well, in 1981, and this was just after Halloween, I was assigned a case that happened in southeastern Idaho, where a farmer rancher had gone to bed the night before, which, as a matter of fact, and this was one of the oddities about it, as I recall, Halloween night, okay? And he woke up the next morning. It had rained sometime during the night, Dick, and the ground was wet, muddy, and what have you. And out his back door, roughly 90 feet, perhaps, which would have been about 30 yards, about 90 feet, give or take, there was a dead cow lying down in the dirt, in the mud. Okay.
0: Now, was he a rancher who ran cattle?
1: Well, he had some. He was not entirely he had cattle. And I'm trying to remember now. They might have been dairy cattle. But at any rate, he had probably maybe a dozen, two dozen head of cattle. It's been a while. It's been a long time. Okay. But he wasn't a huge cattle rancher. And
0: so having one dead cow would be a major hit for someone who had maybe a dozen or two dozen.
1: Right. Absolutely. Yes. And now you've got to remember at that time, there were a lot of cattle mutes happening around the West. And incidentally, Dick, and this is something I found out later when I really jumped into this. In my state, home state of Pennsylvania, there were also mutilations going on. And not only mutilations going on, but there were sightings of what were described as crypto animals. Everything from hominid apes. Now, I'm not talking about, a Sasquatch. Kind of animal.
0: No. Who's that great UFO guy in Pennsylvania? Stan
1: Gordon.
0: Gordon. He reported decades ago about hominid, almost like Yeti type, but not Yeti type creatures in Pennsylvania.
1: Right, and not only that, not only hominid creatures, but weird birds. Now, back in 1966. When I was in high school, okay, this was during the period of time when, you remember the great campy comedy Batman that was on television. Television?
0: I hated it.
1: Right.
0: Every week I hated it because they were camping up something that I thought should be like Superman. Remember the Superman series? Serious, interesting, good plot sometimes. The Batman thing was a total farce and I hated it.
1: Right. It was just pure camp. But there was a case that was happening in West Virginia, which was only literally by car a couple of hours from where I lived. And that was the case later made internationally famous by John Keel.
0: The Mothman.
1: And they coined that Mothman term because of Batman, the TV show. Remember, they had the Penguin, they had the Joker.
0: Yep.
1: Yeah. So anyway, so there had been in that part of the United States, Pennsylvania, West Virginia, New Jersey, New York, Ohio, some incidents and cases with extraordinarily high strangeness that, for the most part, were never reported. Now, it's like when I saw those UFOs with my high school buddies when we were deer hunting. We went home that night and I told my parents about it. And for the next week, I haunted the newspaper and I haunted, you know, listening to the radio. Not one beep about it. Not one.
0: Nothing. Wow.
1: So anyway, so here I am in 81, 82 with this case. And surprisingly, I thought at the time, my department wanted to shovel it under the rug.
0: Well, wait. How as a police investigator, did you get onto a cattle mutilation case? Was there a human involved? Was there a possibility?
1: Well, it was an agricultural. They looked at it originally as an agricultural crime.
0: Okay.
1: Okay. You're talking about an animal that is worth, well, let me see, 19.
0: A few grand, I would think.
1: Yeah, it would be a grand or more. And like you said, with a small businessman like this guy was, and that's what he was. Yeah, we can call him a rancher, farmer, but he was a small businessman. Mm-hmm. He has a couple of hits like that. And it is, you know, it's hasta la vista, baby.
0: I mean, I'm getting this picture, Don, of you wearing McLeod's hat.
1: No, I never wore a hat. Never wore a hat. Nope. But anyway, so, oh, well, Dick, one other thing. There was another ranch over the hill, so to speak, from this guy, same night. He lost a cow.
0: Oh.
1: Now, here's what was strange about it when I went out initially. Okay. Now, you remember me mentioning it had rained?
0: Yes.
1: So I'm looking around. Footprints. I'm looking around.
0: Tire tracks.
1: Tire tracks. Gum wrappers. You know, crumpled up cigarette butts. Everybody smoked back then. And, you know, I'm looking around and there's nothing. Now, the animal had been mutilated, an eyeball had been removed, there was a patch removed from the animal's hip, the sexual organs had been taken out, and the rectum had been cored. But here was the kicker as far as I was concerned, and this is the thing that spooked me. There was no blood.
0: Oh,
1: no blood. So, you know, that just doesn't happen. As a matter of fact, later on, years later, I wrote a novel. I've always been a great fan of horror. And I wrote a novel that concerned an American government military project utilizing an actual vampire. Hmm. And all of that went back to this case when I discovered that animal with no blood.
0: Was this before X-Files?
1: Oh, this was...
0: I mean, when you wrote the novel.
1: Oh, no. I wrote the novel. It was published in 2004.
0: Oh, okay.
1: And I had started the novel in 2001. So, yeah.
0: Okay, but, so how is a McLeod of Idaho? Did you look at this crime scene? No blood. How did you explain it?
1: I didn't. How could I? And the go-to.
0: Who did you reach out to? That's my next question.
1: Oh, look, I I called the university. We spoke to veterinarians. I talked to the rancher. I mean, this was not an unknown thing among ranchers and farmers. Okay. The rumor mill had been beating for some time, and it was also along about that time, and I would have to go back and check to make sure, that Linda Moulton Howe first came out with her, when she was a reporter, her documentary science thing on A Strange Harvest.
0: Mm-hmm.
1: So, I mean, you know, and I didn't know at the time who in the world Linda Howe was. I didn't know you know, what the story was. Later, when I did a lot of research, I found out that, for example, in your part of the country right now, in New Mexico, they had so many mutilations happening down there that the state, the senator, what in the world was his name? Harrison Schmidt, I think. Was that him?
0: The astronaut.
1: No, no. Well, this guy was a senator.
0: Harrison Schmidt did run and became a senator for one term.
1: Then that was probably him. Had tried to get the FBI involved. Okay.
0: I mean, wait a minute. This is a guy who went to the moon with Gene Cernan on Apollo 17. You mean to tell me that as a U.S. senator, he could not get the FBI to start looking into this?
1: No, they refused. They refused. Oh, they said the only way, the only, now this was, well, look, hey, Dick, take a look at the news today. There's a lot of funkiness going on with the FBI, and apparently for a long time. But they, at that time, said that they couldn't get involved because there was no way they could show cross-state, what appeared to be cross-state criminal acts, even though Colorado, Nevada, the state of Washington, the state of Oregon, the state of Montana, the state of Idaho, all those places had been hit with cattle mutilation.
0: So they were saying that technically, unless you could identify a mutilated cow that had been transported across state lines, they had no jurisdiction.
1: Right. They said they couldn't become involved.
0: Fascinating.
1: Oh, yeah. Well, I could regale you with some more stories.
0: Hey, we have time. We have 3 hours. Come on.
1: Yeah. No, it has nothing to do with mutilation, but the FBI were, you know, by many of the more local law enforcement agencies were not looked upon with high praise, shall we say.
0: Hmm.
1: So at any rate, so there was this case, and it was never solved.
0: Now, did you actually take samples and look at the cuts under a microscope or try to do pathology or that kind of stuff?
1: I didn't, but others did. But absolutely, yes, absolutely. You bet.
0: What did they report?
1: Well, the cuts. Now, once again, now, how many years ago is this? This is, my Lord, this is closing in on 40 years ago. The cuts were extremely refined, if you know what I mean. Today, probably, I would be looking, if I were involved in something like that, I would be looking at it to find out if something like a laser scalpel had been employed. But imagine this. Now, this was the other thing, Dick, that was so hard to fathom. Here was a guy, this rancher, farmer, who was married, had, if I remember, 3 children, had a couple of dogs, of course. Mm-hmm. I mean, that goes without saying. And nobody heard a bloody thing.
0: Wow.
1: That night. The dogs never alerted. Now, you can look at that several ways if, in fact, there was something beyond a mundane explanation. But
0: Hang on. If we're looking at, say, I mean, the usual excuses are Satanist, ritual. But if we're looking at terrestrial technology, how do you eliminate the blood? I mean, a cow has a lot of blood. And when you open veins, it's going to gush out.
1: That's one of the hallmarks, as I discovered later in the mutilation thing. In a genuine, actual animal carcass that has been determined to have been a victim of this mutilation process.
0: What's the technical term for that? Exsanguination or something, where the blood is drained from the whole animal?
1: Yes, exsanguination is the norm.
0: Hmm.
1: Now, I had a long conversation one time. I became familiar and I met John Keel, who was a very much lauded paranormal writer, researcher. This guy you know, John Keel, K-E-E-L. Mm-hmm. Look him up.
0: I met him once at a conference in Virginia, and I'm going to hold off my impression of him till you tell me yours, but what did you think of John Keel?
1: Well, I liked Keel. Okay. He was irascible. Mm-hmm. He could be, shall we say, a bit touchy upon occasion. If you crossed Keel, he could very cheerfully chew on your rear end for a sufficient amount of time.
0: Okay.
1: But I knew John. I had met John, and then we ran into each other a few times. As a matter of fact, I have a very close friend out here who had been in the entertainment business. And back in the early 90s, we were trying to work together on a project. He came to me and he said, you know, he said, my God, he said, this book you loaned me, The Mothman Prophecies. He said, wow. He said, do you know if anybody's ever tried to option that? And this is before that horrible movie with Richard Gere, and I didn't care for that at all.
0: I never saw
1: so
0: it.
1: I called Keel up, and I said, John, I said, I have a friend here from the entertainment industry, and he'd like to chat with you about the possibility of optioning your book. Well, the bottom line was Keel couldn't have cared less. And that, of course, excuse me, that never went anywhere. But I had a very long conversation with Keel because this mutilation research took me in an absolutely unbelievable direction that I ended up spending 3 years trying to follow up on. I'll tell you more about that in a minute, but okay. I'm talking to Keel, and I told him about this case that I was involved in. And I said, John, I said, there was no blood. He said, yeah. He said, that's the way it usually always is. And I said, well, what in the world? And I didn't know what we're talking about. Keel at that time had already moved beyond thinking any of this was a result of extraterrestrial intervention. Keel began going down the same pathway as Jacques Vallée, thinking that it must be interdimensional, a la the Skinwalker Ranch kind of interdimensional. Mm-hmm. And I said, well, what in the world would they be doing with the blood? I mean, this biological material. And he kind of looked at me.
0: And a lot of it for a cow.
1: Book? He said, you read my book, right? And I said, yeah, of course. He said, do you remember my writing about the men in black? And I said, yeah. He said, now, how are those men in black always described? Well, let me see.
0: Oh, my God.
1: Robotic and extraordinarily pale. I mean, Dick, if you talk about it, it almost reminds you of a vampire, right?
0: Like they're very, very, very, very anemic.
1: Yes. And he said, it's my theory that whatever this is, he said, is utilizing that biological material to bring these entities, creatures, whatever, from that reality into ours. Now, what do I think about that? Well, I don't know. That's a heck of a stretch.
0: Well, it's several levels, because for one thing, only primitive societies have to make use of stuff in 3D, mining stuff, plowing stuff, that kind of thing. Advanced technologies manufactured out of the ether, out of the torsion field, bingo, just like that. So why would you want gross biological contamination of an animal in the middle of a primitive planet like Earth it doesn't logically seem to hang together. It seems much more ritualistic than technological.
1: Well, who said that would be wrong?
0: I didn't say it was wrong. I'm just saying if Keel thought that was necessary.
1: I'm making a point.
0: There's necessary and then there's the frills.

0: magazine we published, talking that, well, you know, I always thought that maybe Roswell could be described as a leftover Japanese fuego balloon that came down, or fugo balloon.
1: Mm-hmm.
0: And, oh, my Lord, did he set the field off in a fire. You know, here's Stanton Friedman, Roswell, E.T., Kevin Randall, Don Schmidt, Roswell, E.T., you know, half the people in the UFO field, Roswell, E.T., and here's Keel throwing a suggestion out there that it might not be. So, yeah, I think half of his shtick was just to see how many people he could get railed up.
2: Yep. No, that's the Keel that I met. Yep.
0: So, let's see. So, the path, however, Richard, that I ended up then traveling down, starting about 1988, was I was confronted with, now, I don't want to freak anybody out, and I mean, this is a matter of record. You can find stuff that I wrote about it on the web even today, but I started following up. I had been presented with a case of human mutilation.
2: In Idaho?
0: I don't know. Well, yeah, absolutely, yes. But when I began to research it, okay, well, the guy that had been found in Idaho was down near the area of Twin Falls. Some hunters came across a human body, a male, okay, that was lying there with just a pair of underwear. No shoes, no socks, no pants, no shirt, no jacket. And he was dead, and he was mutilated like a cow. Now, they saw that. These two hunters saw it, freaked out. One of them went and contacted the local police. I found out about this through the then state director of MUFON for the state of Idaho. Don Mason was his name. And, you know, my old detective hat, you know, I pulled that out of the closet. I said I never wear a hat. Well, this was more of a metaphorical hat. And I pulled that out of the closet and I said, I'm going to see what I can find out about this. So I started doing some in-depth research. And that's about the time that I contacted John Keel. And he handed me a couple of mutilation cases that had come from Central America. One happened in Mexico, where a severed human body dropped out of the sky onto a highway.
2: Wow.
0: Now, yeah, it happened, you know, people are driving down the highway. Suddenly, this stuff came falling out of the sky. From the way Keel described it to me, this couple, a husband and wife, the guy slammed on the brakes, pulled over to the side of the road, jumped out, and they saw nothing. But here was a dead, severed body. Now, I don't know if it had all the other classical mutilation cuts. But
2: hold it there. We're at the top of the hour. We have a break coming up. I don't want to sever this story. My guest this morning, Don Ecker, and we have meandered down a very interesting new path. Cattle mutilations segueing into human mutilations. Stay tuned for the rest of this one. You're on the other side of midnight. My name is Richard C. Hoagland. We shall return.

I want to talk to you for a couple of minutes about something that's very important, very timely. We touched on it initially last night. We have got this extraordinary opportunity to take the workshop that we did on Monday of this week. Oh, it's Sunday of the same week. I mean, so much is happening so quickly these days. And we have an opportunity to edit it into a form to be presented through a 100% guaranteed conduit. Friend of mine I know in New York, major media person, executive, has his own show, deeply invested in Salem, major media broadcast corporation. Anyway, this individual has offered to transport, to take personally, the edited version of this workshop, this four-hour workshop we did on stunning stuff on the moon, on Mars, on Pluto, for the membership of Club 19.5, to take and transmit this directly to the President of the United States. In fact, I announced this on Don's show on Friday night. I thought I would kind of give him a little bit of a surprise, which I think I did. Anyway, we are in the process. We need to raise some money to do the editing for equipment, for software, for a bunch of stuff that we're not a television, you know, group. We're radio. So Kinthea is working. Remember that great line in Star Trek, you know, stone knives and bearskins? And we need some wherewithal. We need a little cash to make this professional and to edit it down, because we can't really send him 4 hours. He's not going to watch 4 hours. We might be able to send the rest of it after the initial interest, but we got to do something that actually makes it what an executive would have time to take a look at and the most interesting stuff. So that requires hands-on editing, and that requires funds. And software these days to do this stuff is not cheap, particularly if it's to a high standard. I mean, one file is like 30 gigabytes, 30 gigs. Can you imagine trying to do this on a laptop? Anyway, so if you go to theothersideofmidnight.com and you click on, if you're on a smartphone, click on your nav bar, and you'll see something called Donate. All right, it's on the computer. It's right there on the left-hand side of your screen. Just scroll up, and it says Donate Now. Click on that. That will take you to PayPal. Send us what you can afford. I mean, this is time critical. We have a window here. There's going to be a major meeting between the president and Kim Jong-un in about a month, on June 12th. And we'd like to have this in his hands before that meeting. And in coming days and weeks, I will describe to you why there's some logic, a really important set of logic there. And then there's supposed to be a planned discussion with Vladimir Putin sometime after that. There's been talk of the president going to Moscow. That's going to be an interesting circus. Wouldn't it be nice if he had this video with him to show the president of Russia, a la the conversation between President Reagan and Gorbachev back in the 1980s regarding what we would do as a planet if we were confronted by an alien extraterrestrial reality that stands still? I mean, the ruins on the moon and Mars and other places, they stand still, aren't space agencies have taken umpteen photographs. The Russians have taken photographs. The Japanese have taken photographs. The Chinese have confirmed stunningly what Apollo photographed over 40 years before. So if you want to help be part of history, if you want to really strike a blow for something that is going to change history, I'd strongly recommend that you gear up some spare change, get it together, click that PayPal button, and send it to us. Much appreciated. 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Now, the second and third hour of the show is available to Club 19.5 members only. 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As a Club 19.5 member, you'll gain access to the rest of this show and all previous 350-plus shows that we have done. Now, recent Club 19.5 member archive recording have the commercials removed, and the sound quality has been enhanced.
You'll also receive a dedicated private podcast feed that contains these enhanced show recordings. And you'll be able to download the MP3 files directly from the archive if you prefer. As a Club 19.5 member, you'll have access to a private chat server that members use to chat about the show during the show, and you will have a direct channel to post a question that will be read on the air to the guest. And you'll have a place to post questions during our open hailing frequencies. We realize that not everyone wants to call in live, and this gives you an easy way to participate in a live show without having to participate. Club 19.5 members can use this private chat to talk about the shows, ask questions, suggest new guests, and I may even pop on from time to time to answer specific questions. Also, the entire Bridge crew is in these participating chat channels, so you can interact with them as well. You'll also be the first to preview our new videos and reports. We'll be adding exclusive new features to Club 19.5 as we go forward, and boy, have we got some amazing things to tell you about in the coming weeks. So please support the show and don't miss all the exciting new things we have planned. I want to thank all our Club 19.5 members because without your guys' support, this show would not be on the air. Please help us continue growing the show by subscribing to Club 19.5 today. And when I say we really need you, we really need you. Over and out.

0: Good evening and good day or good afternoon, wherever you are on this beautiful planet. This is Richard C. Hoagland, The Other Side of Midnight. And tonight we have two very special guests that I'm so honored to introduce. The show is about 5G technology. I'm Kinthea, your host and producer of the show. And the title of the show, if you're looking for it, is 5G Apocalypse, the Extinction Event. Our guest tonight, we have two, is Sasha Stone and Thomas J. Brown. So I want to welcome our honored guests. Hello, Sasha and Bali. How are you?
1: Kinthea, delightful to be with you. Thank you.
0: Thank you. Thank you so much. Well, I'm going to introduce the audience to you. I'll start out with a little bit of background and then we'll go deeper. So you are a former rock musician and artist. Sasha Stone grew up in Rhodesia, Zimbabwe throughout the War of Independence. He established Humanitat in 1999. After conducting a five-year diplomatic campaign, he engaged Humanitat upon the both NGO and IGO playing fields as an outspoken advocate of human rights and natural justice. He has instigated peace initiatives and education programs and has lobbied against human rights abuses in different parts of the globe and continues to prosecute for the protection of breakthrough innovators, scientists, and doctors. Sasha founded New Earth Project, New Earth Nation, the world's most integrated movement, promulgating sustainable, sovereign, and self-determining communities. It operates as a universal trust, engaging micronations by treaty and exists outside of fictitious enclosures dreamt up by self-serving corporation, governments, and institutions. He is also the founder of the ITNJ International ITNJ International Tribunal for Natural Justice, which launched under multilateral observership in June of 2015. Via ceremonial seating and ratification ceremony at the Westminster Central Hall in London on the 800th anniversary of the signing of the Magna Carta. This new planetary court is committed to the dispensation of natural justice and adherence to the rule of law. The ITNJ launched the Judicial Commission of Inquiry into Human Trafficking and Child Sex Abuse at Westminster Central Hall in London in spring of 2018. The commission continues to hear witness testimonies from survivors and expert witnesses from around the globe via online virtual court seatings. It will issue a formal commission report in 2019 for the edification of the public at large, as well as governments, policing agencies, and military intelligence community, all of which are variously complicit in the crimes against humanity via compartmentalized elements within their own institution. Sasha is an activist, public speaker, publisher, writer, and filmmaker. And I have to say, Sasha, I am so honored to have you as a guest tonight. I am so impressed by your film, The 5G Apocalypse, an Extinction Event. And I'm sure the audience, as well as I, would like to know what led you on this journey. What brought you to where you are now?
1: Well, Kinthea, my background is very straightforward. I was born and bred in the Rhodesian War, Zimbabwean War for Independence, but the country at that time was known as Rhodesia in Africa. So for the first 15, 16 years of my life, I was effectively a war child. And for the following 10 years of my life, I was effectively a refugee, living as a stateless person in the United Kingdom. where my sister and I were given sanctuary after the war in Africa, and after we left Africa. So from war child to refugee, that really sums up the first quarter century of my life. And I then got involved in the rock and roll business and became a musician with a rock and roll band with some success, and engaged my primal scream at that time through loud noise, loud noises on stage and lots of dazzling lights. And that was great for a time. Didn't quite satiate my contempt for authority sufficiently. So I decided to put away guitars and pick up a different kind of weapon, which was really the business of trying to identify and analyze and then identify what was behind the engineering of war and disease and poverty in this world, because I'd seen so much of it in my youth. And that is always something which always been something which drove me like a primal fire. As a kid, if you grow up in a war and you're seeing all this pandemonium, this madness going on about you, and the archetypes that emerge in your life are these very patriarchal, very metallic, very aggressive sounds and noises and textures, it has a very palpable effect on the formative child. And I see that now, of course, at the time I didn't. But then you either go mad later in life because those tones, those imprints, became the basis of your own expression in life. So you either end mad or defaulting into those patterns yourself by perpetuating the abuses into the world that were perpetuated upon you as a youth. And or you don't, or you begin the process of absolving the grotesquerie of that, and you begin to absolve it and into a higher expression, a different expression. And I think, to my credit, as a youth, I did make that determination in my mid-20s that I would change the patterns and work towards transmuting them. So I established Humanitad as a peace foundation when I retired early from rock and roll, and I had some real access at that time to political figures and celebrity figures because of the circles I was moving in. And I determined to make use of those circles of influence to launch my peace foundation, Humanitad. And after a 5-year diplomatic journey, meeting with religious and political leaders, I was educated sufficiently to learn that peace was not factored into the business model of the status quo, and that I would be wasting my time and a great deal of energy and good intention by simply going out there and banging a drum for peace and fellowship and intercultural, interfaith harmony and all that stuff. And I then got pulled into trying to understand what was really behind the curtain. And that led me into understanding Babylonian Mysterium cult and the blood sacrificial nonsense that appears to underpin the civilizational narrative, all of which is very clearly codified in history and archaeology and so on. And that's where I'm at today, a seasoned a frontline activist in truthing and in not just making loud noises, but then establishing tangible platforms upon which people of the world can manifest the change that we desire. And when I talk about people of the world, I'm making a distinction here between the living men and women of the living soil, as I prefer to put it, versus the technocrats and bureaucrats, officialdom, people who choose to wear costumes and wear masks, hide behind fictions. I'm not deriding people who wear uniforms. Many, many hundreds of millions of us are in vocations where we have to wear uniforms. But that really raises the question, do we have to wear uniforms and costumes and hide behind corporate fictions, which are masquerading as governments and health authorities and, you know, and so on and so on. So really, at the end of the day, I am standing here and standing firm in what I happily call the flame of pure truth, conducting right action on behalf of the living men and women of the living soil. It doesn't ever get more complicated than that.
0: I'm struck by the essence of your being that chose to come to such a difficult childhood and then rose into, you know, being a musician where you would make all these connections that would serve your ability to bring forth the important questions and to have an influence. Because, you know, the musicians of the world, they are creating mantras that we're singing to ourselves always. And it's interesting to me to observe how you have positioned yourself and the wisdom that you've brought forth to be able to take on such a huge challenge. It's profound. I have to say it's profound.
1: It's a survival mechanism, isn't it? It's survival,
0: right.
1: Really.
0: But you see, in the Western world here in the United States, too many of us have it too easy. You know, we've never really known war. War happened over there in Europe, or it happened over there in Vietnam. But in America, it hasn't happened really on our soil since the Civil War. So the current generations they don't really appreciate the freedoms that they have, or the illusion of the freedom they have, because we could go another way that way. But they don't carry the depth of perception that you're bringing to this. And I think society today needs a real strong wake-up call, a very strong wake-up call. And this is what your film so moved me, is that you're presenting facts in a way that you cannot deny what's there. And you know, as I watched that film, I'm asking myself, how could we allow the government to just, you know, blatantly disregard the health of its citizens? So I'm jumping ahead too far, but I'm so grateful. Please go ahead.
1: Thank you. I want to patch in a couple of things because I've got a notoriously short memory and I don't want to forget them. But you're raising some wonderful questions for me along the way. In the first instance, let's just look back at what you said earlier about the good people of North America who have been, in a sense, asleep at the wheel for a very long time with respect to war, disease and poverty, and the promulgation of war and disease and poverty, and the engineering of war and disease and poverty as it threads and snakes its way around the rest of the world. More or less, North America is removed from that pathology, more or less. I mean, we could talk about inner cities, talk about poverty in the United States, which is also endemic. Disease is endemic, courtesy mostly of the pharmaceutical industry, curiously enough. But it's perfectly true that North America is largely asleep at the wheel. Let's call it the West. The G20 countries are largely asleep at the wheel, whilst 85-90% of the world is suffering, unbelievably so, at the hands of those, the G20 countries, the wealthiest countries. And the irony, of course, is that it's the tax dollars of the blessed people of North America which systemically underwrites 75-80% of all the war, disease, and poverty which is being perpetrated in the world today. So there's the crushing irony and the energetic exchange of a good people of America being asleep at the wheel through a kind of civilizational dissonance, a cultural dissonance, which has been inserted as a civilizational software by this very Babylonian mysterium cult logic, which has prevailed courtesy largely of the Vatican complex, the Anglo-American corporation, central banking, and the way that the global corporatocracy is actually structured in respect of poisoning people's minds, bodies, and soul through the dream spell machine of Hollywood, through the dream spell machine of academia, through the systemic poisoning of the air, soil, and water by the agrochemical industries and the pharmaceutical and petrochemical industries and so on. That all is a perfect cocktail to induce civilizational stupor, civilizational torpor, where we are literally asleep at the wheel. And we've got folks driving that behemoth. The United States was set up, engineered by the English crown to be very reductive in the historical context, North America was engineered as a weapon in order to A, hybridize humanity into a potpourri of the human gene expression, which is now perfectly arisen in North America. You have every gene type, every cultural type, every interfaith type in North America. It is the perfect potpourri of the human condition, the human experiment, so to speak. And then behind that, you have a occultist agendas, which have variously been threaded together to drive the civilizational engineering, the social engineering of that that creature. But it's curious, is it not, that the blessed people of North America are underwriting the war, disease, and poverty that they're inured against in the main.
0: Right, and they have no awareness that they're doing it. In fact, they're so oblivious to it that they create, I would say, you know, the inner city wars. If they really had a sense of what we're really doing, they would turn their attention to the bigger picture. But because they don't have that, they're asleep, then they're focused on their daily contradictions within their groups. You know, it's I just sometimes I wonder, what will it take for us to wake up? What will it take for us to wake up?
1: It'll take the perfect geometry of now for us to wake up. If and where each of us individually engage what I call the flame of pure truth in the moment, in the present moment, for one perfect moment in time, to apprehend the sheer fact that everything that I project outwardly, that I'm seeing in the universe, is an extension of self. All of the bogeymen, all of the shadow, all of the grotesquerie that is projected into the holonomic field in front of me is a perfect geometry from the vantage point of my soul stream, my soul's expression. And when I own that, I'm entering into a different quanta. At that point, I'm then able to manifest different outcomes. I'm no longer subject to or victim of what I'm seeing out there. See, most of us wake up in the day and complain and bitch like hell about what we see and what's out there and what comes at us. But that's wrong action. We should never be doing that. We should be apprehending the fact that everything external to actualize self is a perfect mirror of the unresolved aspects of self. And if I own that in one perfect moment in time, a very unique form of alchemy occurs. This is where the flame of truth ignites within actualized self. I don't want to get too woolly in my talking here, Kanthea, but this is the best I can offer is
0: okay.
1: That this is the real alchemy of being and of transmuting the outcome. So when we talk about what can we do to wake up from being asleep at the wheel, the answer is to wake up from being asleep at the wheel.
0: Okay, All right, I get that. And the question then comes up, like, okay, I see you as very awake, and in certain ways I am awake, you know, who's to say? But you are still experiencing a world in which these things are going on. So is it that collectively a mass of us have to wake up, or are there multidimensional universes? And then one universe that's happening, and there's where my mind goes. Like, I see that now is it. And then, okay, so if now is it, then why can't I just snap and everything is, you know, put in order?
1: Well, you can. You see, this is the thing. I mean, later on the show, when Thomas Brown joins you, you can absolutely ask him questions on parallel universes and entangled timelines, because this is stuff we talk about at great length and have, I believe, a fairly good take. But the point being this, it's a matter of calibration. It's a matter of densification of focus. And if one is a fully enlightened being, then absolutely what that being is experiencing is going to be vastly different from somebody who's lying in the slums of Calcutta. There's no question about it. But it's not so much that one can change what is extant in the third density temporal world, but one can absolutely change the way one views what is in the third density temporal world. So it's not that you can necessarily change the what's happening in front of you, but you change your attitude toward it and how you view it. And by that, what I mean is this, is that there is an exquisite beauty to suffering. Now, I need to be very careful when I say things like this. Mm-hmm. There is an exquisite geometry. Let's not say beauty. There is an exquisite geometry to suffering at a certain level of the evolution of soul. It is mm-hmm. needful. It is absolutely necessary and is absolutely anchored in right action. But that is at a particular point. When we enter what is known as bodhisattva state, which is when one is effectively gifting one's expression to the world, and one is extending oneself toward the world over and above what one needs to do in order to fulfill karma or dharma, that's a different aspect altogether. And I think we all aspire that state of grace in the tradition of the Master Jesus, in the tradition of Gautama Buddha, in the tradition of many of the great saints and sadhus and mystics of old, where we are gifting our time, our expression, empathic form to this world in order to assist it on its own collective upward spiral of evolution.
0: Mm-hmm. Well, I'm aware also of the intention experiments that have been gone on around the planet. Lynn Taggart talks of them. And so here you are, and you're putting forth this, I would say, yeah, let's go with flame of truth. And as that flame is passed to our listeners, or they have their own flame, as we ignite each other's flames, isn't that the way that the new earth will be birthed?
1: Yes, it is. Entirely correct. It is a phase conjugation or a coherence and an alignment of that quanta of pure truth. Because when one is standing inside one's truth, one is naturally actualized and one is activated sovereignty. One is able in that state of grace, inner grace, to see the distinction between the living and the fictitious, to be able to then navigate through a world absolutely suffused with treachery and with fools and with bogeymen and with technocracy and wrong entanglement. So you can navigate through the chaos and the pandemonium of the modern world in that state of grace and undo that entanglement by virtue of that state of grace. But you're absolutely correct that it's the alignment of that quanta, because that quanta within you, Kinsia, and that quanta within Richard Hoagland, that quanta within Thomas J. Brown, and that quanta within myself is the same quanta. And that's the point. That's the unified principle, or the principle of prior unity.
0: Mm-hmm. And this is where I feel like it's so important that we acknowledge that, because the programming that's put out there by the media is to dumb us down and to make us feel like we don't have it, we're enough, we're not it. And it's so critical that we step forward and own our light and be willing to let it shine. And, you know, all the media is bent on, you know, you're sick, you're going to get this headache, you're going to lose your job, it's going to happen. And our minds are just caught up in this frenzy. And anytime one of us can stand and be quiet and be still in the middle of that frenzy, we can be an anchor to peace and open the way, I think, for the others. We can light each other's light, but it's so important that we not back down, that we not own our smallness, that we own our divinity, that we own the expansive being that we are.
1: That's right. And that comes down to apprehending the tyranny of the petty tyrant. That comes mm-hmm. down to apprehending the officialdom, the bureaucrats and the technocrats and the constabularies, the police, the military, the people who are wearing costumes and working at the behest of the fictions. And we have got to make that distinction. Every moment of our lives must be saturated with the distinction of the living and the dead, the living and the fictitious. Because once we truly get that, we will not be paying taxes, because we know that to do so is to engage blood economy, is to be perpetrating that sacrifice of innocence ourselves. That at the soul level, we are interminably contaminating ourselves into endless feedback loops of karma and dharma, of by this wrong action of paying tribute to Caesar, of paying taxes. So this is where it comes down to the nitty-gritty, and most people get uncomfortable because they want to sit in an armchair and they want to have the psycho-intellectual or philosophical conversations about sovereignty and about right action as it relates to manifesting change in the world. But they categorically do not want to be on the front line, and they do not want to have their head in the noose, and they do not want to open the door when the tax man is knocking on the door asking, why did you not submit the film, the form, and fill it out with your block black capital letters. And you see, this is where it comes down to the wire, where self-actualization and stepping into the flame of pure truth engenders only right action, because you know that you cannot but engage right action. If you have a business and you're a merchant, you're conducting business, absolutely pay taxes. Absolutely pay commercial taxes, corporation taxes, merchant taxes. That is right action. That is proper. That was always written into the program of mercantile transactions and exchange. But personal income tax, absolutely not. Do not pay one dime to Caesar, because it is a criminal offense against yourself that you are perpetrating. You are thereby sanctioning the fiction of your own birth bond, of the registrations that you were indentured into, and you were the one promulgating the fiction against yourself and offering yourself up for sacrifice, because that's exactly what it comes down to. Not just energetically, but actually in factuality, you are sacrificing yourself onto the altar of Moloch by paying taxes to Caesar, to the crown, or to the state. And I can go into the science of that and the micro and macro economics of that at great length, but I think you understand the gist of what I've just said.
0: Well, I do, Sasha, and I just want to share with the audience that I believe, Sasha, that you're heading into the question of sovereignty, which in itself is a whole nother show. And right now you touched on some things that many in our audience would not have the background to really embrace it. But if they had the background and the education, then it would make sense to them. And I look forward to doing another show on just that, if you're willing.
1: Be delighted to do that, and I'll bring in a couple of world experts to join me on that. And curiously enough, our science director and intellectual guru Thomas Brown, who's joining the show later, is also an expert on this subject. So Tom would probably be pulled in by me to that call as well. But indeed, I could even bring in a paramount chief from Africa, of Cherokee, some of the hereditary leaders in the world who can speak, the Maori in New Zealand, who can speak at great length to the subject firsthand, and they are the alpha and omega in their own part of the world. So I'd be happy to help galvanize that kind of participation in your show.
0: Oh, that'd be really exciting and very informative. It's a topic that I would say 95% of the average American citizen is totally unaware of, and not their fault. It's carefully hidden. Here it's very carefully hidden, and if you take one step this way or that way, you're down the wrong path. You're down a rabbit hole. So,
1: wanted to make another point, and that is that although it is true that the mainstream gestalt or the zeitgeist of North America has been so inoculated against reality to a great extent, I have to also say, absolutely, that the greatest minds, the greatest heart-mind synthesis, the greatest thinking, the greatest activism, the greatest actualization in the world, in the human family, is also coming through North America. So it's almost as though the diamond is being fashioned in the coal, in the bowels of ignominy in the United States. And I'm eternally grateful to my brothers and sisters in North America
0: I appreciate that. We're at break. We are in conversation with Sasha Stone, and the topic tonight is 5G, the extinction event. When we come back, we're going to introduce our other guest, Thomas J. Brown, and we'll be back after the break.

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0: Welcome back to the other side of midnight.com. This is Cynthia filling in for Richard C. Hoagland. Our guest tonight is Satya Stone and Thomas Joseph Brown. Thomas Joseph Brown, affectionately known as Tom the Wizard, is a NEU fellow. That would be the New Earth University fellow on the faculty serving as director of spiritual sciences, doing research in spiritual sciences and metaphysics. Just another human questioning reality on our planet. His main interest is comprehending the archetypal structures of metaphysical and scientific systems of both Occidental and Oriental, seeking common forms and functions. One's ever-evolving spiritual proprioception in the midst of the matrix. Currently, he's producing videos incorporating symbolic structures and extraordinary scientific relationships indicative of higher creative functions in the universe. Tom's interests include Goethe's theory of color, cosmological biology, cosmological botany, anthropocentrism, applications of sacred geometry to the evolution of technology, formation of elements as spiritual functions, Vajrayana mandala as map of reality, and wandering the beach. Wonderful. Welcome, Tom. How are you?
1: Oh, welcome, Cynthia. Thank you. Yeah.
0: I don't know if our audience knows, but both of you are in Bali, and every once in a while we hear a rooster in the background or something. It's delightful.
1: Yeah. The occasional scooter going by.
0: Right.
1: Yeah, no, thank you for having me on. It's wonderful. I've been listening to the first part with Sasha. So, see if I can keep up with his eloquence.
0: Okay. Well, I'd like to find out from you what brought you to Sasha and this work that with the 5G. It's an interesting journey. And I always like to know, what is the essence that moved you in this direction?
1: Okay. Well, I mean, I've been interested in natural phenomena all my life, and it wasn't on there, but I ran a research foundation in the 1980s and 1990s called Borderland Sciences Research Foundation. It was started in 1945. I took it over 85, ran to 95 when I moved to New Zealand for family reasons, and we researched, basically everything from radionics, subtle energy healing, to Tesla physics, to biogeometric access to the ethers along the lines of Wilhelm Reich's cloud busting work, but advancing it. So, and one of the things we looked at even back then was the effects of electricity on the human system, or even what electricity is. People are unconscious as to even what it is. There's these different theories. Well, it's electrons going down wires. We've shown in the lab that it's not electrons going down wires. When you get electrons in the circuit, you get heat and light, but there's no electrons going down those wires running up and down the roads, crisscrossing the planet. So yeah, looking, what is electricity? Rudolf Steiner had a lot to say on that. And I gave a Steiner quote in our 5G apocalypse video. He was talking about in 1924, how now people could get news from across the world instantly, but the effect of the radio waves on the atmosphere was such to damp down humans' intelligence so they couldn't comprehend it as well anymore. So that was 24. And, we basically come up to now, 5G's coming out. 5G's unique, but we already have massive problems with the electrical system already that people don't realize. If we even just look at cell phones, like cell phone companies, they do tests. They hold the phone away from the body, test thermal heating. They go, well, there's no real thermal heating. That's it. These things are safe. But there's non-thermal effects, maybe like a million times weaker. They're causing profound effects of DNA damage. Just a whole list of biological effects that are being caused by this, including the diminishing of consciousness and intelligence across the planet. What makes 5G unique is the intensity of it and the bandwidth. But I was just came across something yesterday about insects are getting fevers from 5G because their antennas are picking it up, right?
0: Oh.
1: So we have to. So if we look at nature, right? What is nature? You mentioned cosmological botany. We look at plants. What are plants? They're antennas, which are basically absorbing all these different aspects of like the life ether contained in the solar energy coming into Earth. They're all reaching up to get this energy to live on. You can see them. Just go outside and look. It's not too hard unless you live in a city, but still try anyway. So, of course, everything's antenna. Our system is, they say our eye can see one photon. And, you know, when it's sensitive, you know, we can hear the minutest sound. We're so sensitive to these natural vibrations. And these electrical vibrations, which have been reaching a crescendo now going into the 5G rollout, are absolutely unprecedented in the history of humanity and the history of biological life on this planet. So we truly have no idea what's going to happen, but we already see the insects dying off. You know, we know we're in the sixth mass extinction.
0: You know, well, if I may, I'd like to point out to our listeners that on the page, 5G apocalypse, the extinction event, image number 22 and 23. 22 shows the smart meter surrounded by this bush of leaves. And the area that's closest to the smart meter, the leaves are like dead, dead, dead. And right. Then in 23, it's the event where hundreds of birds in the Netherlands in Hague fell dead just out of the sky from the 5G experiment.
2: More seriously than that, I think you'll find in Bristol University over two dozen students we understand committed suicide in a very short span of time. Mark Steele, our expert, weapon development expert, chap, speaks to this at some length, but that's an interesting story for people to look into. That happened in the United Kingdom when purportedly the 5G was test-bedded over Bristol, the town of Bristol. That's an extraordinary, I honestly believe that that may be the smoking gun for mass class action in the United Kingdom. It's a desperately serious story.
0: I hadn't right. heard that one. That's devastating. I've got chills all over me.
1: Yeah. If I could speak to what you said about the smart meters and the dying trees or leaves around it, this mm-hmm. gets into mentioned in my bio, cosmological botany. Now, this is a big idea, but it's very important because if we're going to progress past, you know, the kind of present state we're in, we need to look at these bigger ideas. And what this is in cosmological botany, we look at the relationship of the planets and plant morphology. That is, the shapes of plants are regulated by the way the planets move in our solar system in relationship to Earth. Now, there was a researcher in England. This is germane to the smart meter thing. Lawrence Edwards, he did years of study on plant bud shapes in relation to outer planets and the moon. And he could actually show, he'd measure them through the months and show how the moon would actually affect and when the planets like Saturn, Jupiter, or Mars would come into alignment with the moon every month, then that's when the buds of different species would come into their perfect shape. Now, what was interesting is he had one bush that he was testing, one tree, and it wasn't responding. And it finally dawned on him that there was a high voltage transformer right by it.
0: Oh.
1: See, so there's much more subtle, finer vibrations connecting us to the universe and our higher selves. This electricity is more than just causing some basic biological damage, cancers, you know, sperm damage, low birth rate, et cetera. You know, there's a long list. It would take us more than this show to read through the whole list. But there's much finer, more intense connections with the cosmos, which are part of our birthright. That's what we're here for, you know, not mm-hmm. to be sort of wage slaves and, you know, like Sasha said, filling out forms with block letters like we're idiots. You know, we're children of the universe. We should wake up and understand these things. And this electrification of the planet is probably one of the biggest problems facing humanity overall, not just 5G. That's waking people up. And maybe
0: Well, you know, go ahead.
1: No, I'm done. Go ahead.
0: Well, image 17 shows blood before and after being exposed to the radiation, and you can see the before exposure what the healthy blood cells look like, and then you can see after just 2 minutes how they start changing and morphing. And then also in the other image, let me see here, number 16, speaking of the microbes, like our bodies, we're not just, you know, people think, oh, I'm a person, but we're not. We're a collective of microbial beings, you know, trillions of them. And those subtle microbial beings are creating the life that we experience of who we are, but they're affected by all these waves that you're speaking about.
2: And Thea, I'd like to speak a little bit on the subject, if we could just hold the subject on the microbes for a while. Thank you. So this has been the core focus of the 5G apocalypse film, was really trying to get folks to understand this side to the story for a number of reasons. You're absolutely right to say that we are largely microbial. In fact, if you want to break it down, we are less than 1% human at the level of cellular DNA. At the level of cellular DNA, we are 99.some% microbial cellular DNA, which has been assigned by modern science in its idiocy as junk DNA. So the effective operating system of the human being, and not just of the human being, but every mammal on Earth, in fact, every sentient creature on the face of the Earth, as well as the oceans, the soil, and the air, those things are made up 99.9% of microbial cellular DNA. So this tells us that when modern science or the governments and the standards agencies are telling us that, oh, no, we've conducted tremendous amounts of research and human DNA is more or less unscathed by, you know, 2G, 3G, 4G, whatever, they may or may not be more or less speaking to the truth there. Human DNA is incredibly resilient. It's not the point. The point is that certainly with the onset of 5G frequencies, the ones that are weaponized in any event, we're talking about a takedown of the operating system of Earth, of Gaia, of the microbial flora and fauna of humans, mammals, insects, plants, the oceans, the air, and the soil. So that is how desperately serious this matter is. And that is the piece that we wanted to really imprint in the 5G apocalypse film to get people to understand how important microbial DNA is in the world that we live in the biosphere.
0: It's immense. It's immense. And even like where you were talking about the insects and their antennas being burned, you know, with no bees, what? No fruit, no vegetables. You know, it's obvious. We can't be killing. If it's doing that to the insects, what is it doing to the microbial organisms within us that digest our food? There goes our immune systems.
2: Exactly right. It's eviscerating them.
0: And how many people now are being diagnosed with immune deficiencies? Well, you know, look at the exposure that we're getting to all these kinds of radiation.
2: And Thea, let's break it down. If there are 7.5 billion people purportedly on the surface of the Earth, I can tell you that 7.5 billion people are now suffering from autoimmune deficiency syndrome when it comes down to it. Tooth rot is autoimmune deficiency syndrome. A headache is autoimmune deficiency syndrome. Everything that blights the human condition in terms of pain and suffering and disease is connected to the same thing, a breakdown of the microbiome of the human being, which is a refraction of the breakdown of the microbiome of the Earth. So in reclaiming ourselves and engaging the regenesis program of humanity and of this Earth, we need to acknowledge the fact that human beings are the line in the sand. We are the living technology that is the line in the sand, but we've been engineered, programmed, desecrated, defiled, downgraded, spliced and diced, all of the above. Now it's simply time for us to actualize within self, because you then also activate a whole different sequence of physics, of subtle reality that opens up and changes the geometry of the atoms, the geometry of the ethers change. Consciousness becomes the critical thing. I just wanted to plant that there because we do need to take this apocalyptic and Armageddon-like scenario into its true narrative, which is one of the ascension story, one of the upgrading of Homo sapien and of this earth.
0: Oh, I just breathe a sigh of relief to think that this in some way is serving. It's like the fertilizer for new consciousness.
2: Indeed. That's exactly it.
0: Thank you for that.
1: Yeah, and looking at the microbiome, I mean, it's in humans, but it's everywhere. It's in plants. And the humans, right, it's controlling our immune functions, our neurological functions. You know, our mood is based on, you know, serotonin being made in the intestinal flora, as well as other neurotransmitters.

0: And the deepest that they've gone into the earth, they still find microbes. As we go up in the upper stratosphere, there's rivers of bacteria and viruses moving around through the atmosphere. We've got more viruses than anything. Our virome, I can't remember, we got 300 trillion viruses in us or something. That's the most of everything we have. So the microbiome, as we want to call it, is everywhere. We're just part of it. We carry our consciousness, our activity within it. And this electrification of the planet is affecting it everywhere, not just in us, but in the plants, in the animals, insects, everywhere. So we do have serious problems here, but we also have an opportunity by becoming aware of this that we can work towards solutions collectively.
1: You know, I want to share with our listeners that a few weeks ago we had a show called As Above, So Below, and Dr. Michael Thorpe, the show was about microbials. So if you want to know more, check that show out too. And let's see here. I know that there have been so many researchers that have come together and are petitioning for some sanity with our governments. Would either of you like to speak on that?
2: Tom can go first.
0: Okay. Are you expecting sanity from them? I think the way the system is set up is the only reason that they'll act in honor is when they're actually forced to by the sheer weight of people standing up. There's no way. That's why, looking at, so I was talking about, the taxes earlier. A lot of people, refuse to pay taxes on the ground that they don't owe them and that they have, and no matter how right they are, and they are right, if you go and investigate the laws, the system will still roll over you unless you get enough people to stand up. So I think petitioning the government is a good thing, but it has to be done at a level where they notice, if you've got 1 million signatures on something in the United States, nobody's really going to care too much. You need maybe 100 million to be nice.
2: That would be nice. Mm-hmm. A third of the population would be great. But I need to just drop in here, Kanthia, that we're doing a 7-day New Earth Festival in Bali, Indonesia, between the 19th and the 25th of June, which is exactly a month away from today, pretty much. Within that 7-day festival, we have a 3-day World Health Sovereignty Summit being staged. We have in excess of 25, 26 international speakers coming in to speak on everything from GMOs to 5G to weaponization of the biosphere, weaponization of healthcare, and so on. Sean Stone is going to be coming out to help moderate this with me. Tom Brown is giving his great big lecture on the planetary biome, which is just unmissable. We're going to be announcing some radical solutioneering for the existential threats facing both people and planet. Anyone wishing to look in on this can go to www.newearthfestival.com, and there's a breakdown there of what's taking place. We also have the International Tribunal for Natural Justice, justices, bishops, and commissioners flying in to seat the court for 2 days to initialize a judicial commission of inquiry into weaponization of the biosphere. So that whilst we have so many of these speakers on the international speakers and academics and scientists on the subject, they can give their testimony to the bench at the same time. And that judicial commission will be a precursor to initializing intelligent responses to governments and to agencies. And though I'm talking about the big agencies who are variously involved, wittingly in some cases, unwittingly in others, with the threat against humanity. You've started with the United Nations. I'm a former director general in the IGO sector of the UN. I know a little bit about that kind of politicking. And I also know a great deal about systemic corruption behind the engineering of the multilateral organizations in the world. So the World Health Organization, the AMA, the FDA, the CDC, the EPA, all of these agencies, which are mandated by people of the world to protect and serve, are invariably

0: now the agencies and the quote-unquote health and standards and compliance agencies and authorities, which are the ones promulgating the threat against people and planet. They're the ones fast-tracking, cheerleading the poisoning of human beings, the poisoning of food, the poisoning of the oceans, the poisoning of the air. Of course, that's where 5G comes in. So I just want to draw attention to the fact that 19th to the 25th of June, we are absolutely mustering enormous resources and reserves and academic and intellectual acumen to draw that line in the sand. And fortuitously, we have a great many powerful leaders as well coming in. I'm not able to drop those names. It wouldn't be proper, but I can tell you that we have some very powerful international leadership turning up on the day. All of this is going to be filmed and streamed, and certainly after the event will be very widely syndicated. So that's the good news, is that we are beginning to come together in a very, very cogent, dynamic, and impactful way. And no, we are not afraid of these risible threats against us. We all know how many naturopaths and doctors and good researchers have been murdered over recent years as it relates to standing up against cancer, against pharmaceutical industries, and so on. But notwithstanding, we're moving ahead with our plans nonetheless.
1: I think this is wonderful, and I'm putting up the link as we speak so that, yeah, our listeners will be able to get this information. I'm so glad to hear that there is some focus on solutions, because it's not about just terrifying everybody. And it is pretty terrifying. To me, it's terrifying what's going on out there. And so I'm really happy to put out anything that is offering a solution.
0: Right. And to some of your listeners will doubtless be aware of the iconic Edward G. Griffin. He is coming out as well to participate in the festival, the summit, and the seatings. And so is the iconic Jim Humble, godfather of MMS, chlorine dioxide. I'm sure a great many of your listeners will be aware of that as well. So we've got a lot of great names and faces turning up for this.
1: Wonderful. Let's see here. We have just a few minutes before the break, so I don't want to go too deep in something else. Go ahead.
2: You were talking about, you know, this thing make big, it can terrify people. Well, in a sense, it is terrifying, but it's a good way to wake up, too, because, you know, we're the authors of our own nightmares and our own positive futures, if we so choose. We have the ability to change this. It's awareness and, you know, discussions like we're having here. This is what does move us forward. It's hard. You know, people are very conditioned. We can talk about this maybe in the second hour, that, you know, the conditioning and why people can't really break out and see this. I think that's really important to understand. So it's good to keep spreading the information and don't put it out in a terrifying sense. It might scare at first, but we are solutions oriented, but we have to, you know, the doctor's got to, you know, maybe excise something to get to the cure. So, yeah, we need to look at both sides.
0: And one of the greatest molecular biologists alive, Dr. Marco Ruggiero, MD, PhD, features in 5G Apocalypse, the film, toward the end. And I very much urge people to listen to what he has to say. This is a man who spent over three decades studying junk DNA and understanding what microbial cellular DNA is and the microbiome. And if you want to get into the science of the solution, he's talking about how we can manipulate microbes in order to counter all the threats against the biome. We're at that point in advanced medical science. Let's refer to it loosely as the quantum biological breakthrough. But that certainly is something we're going to be illustrating to a great extent during the World Health Sovereignty Summit here at the New Earth Festival.
1: That's wonderful news. That's really wonderful news. I want to let our audience know that if you refresh your browser on the show page, 5G Apocalypse, an Extinction Event, number 25 is the link to the New Earth Festival where you can find out all about it. And hopefully you'll get to go. And I so appreciate the solutions oriented thing, and the reminder always that the power is within us. It's not outside of us. Thank you for that, Tom. I don't want to terrify anyone, but
2: I'm somewhat terrified, but I'm doing the best I can. terrified with a smile, because I do believe we have the ability to find the answers. So it's good to, be aware of something, if you go, maybe terrified wasn't the right word, maybe just very aware, to a jolting sense.
0: Well, it's a delightful wake-up call. I mean, for me, 5G is such a tremendous blessing, the threat of it, because it's really galvanizing the right kind of attention from grassroots to leadership all around the world.
1: Well, and I like what you were saying about it activating, propelling humanity into another, quantum, a reorganization of all our structures, a re-imaging of what humanity is.
0: Re-imaging is a beautiful term. I think that's entirely appropriate, that term, yeah.
1: And it manifests in matter. So it is. Okay, break time.

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0: And good morning, everyone, or good afternoon, or good evening, wherever you are on this rotating sphere. Welcome to the other side of midnight, that magical time between dusk and dawn, where all the stuff we used to believe in daytime that was kind of 100%, and we now say, whoa, what's going on? Well, it's a continuation of what used to happen only at this time of night. First of all, on the Long John Neville show decades ago, and then on Art Bell, and now on George, and now on a proliferation. I mean, when you look at TalkStream and you see all the people who have talk shows on the radio, on the internet, who are connecting and connected. I mean, we certainly live in an era where you can talk to anyone about almost anything. Well, maybe almost anything. There are some things that I think you can't talk to people about, but we won't get into that tonight. Tonight is, by the way, a very important anniversary. If you go to theothersideofmidnight.com and you click on the gorgeous graphic that Cynthia prepared for tonight, the Lost Boys of Thailand, click on that. That will take you to the guest page for Chris and Georgia and John and a cast of thousands. And if you scroll down, you'll come to my items and Radio with Pictures, and there are two links there related to the moon. Last night and tonight, in fact, this entire weekend, is the 49th anniversary of when Apollo 11, with Neil Armstrong, Buzz Aldrin, and Michael Collins, in a little double set of spaceships, the command module and the lunar module, made that trek 239,000 average miles away from Earth, landed yesterday. And today, the 21st, is when they ascended again in the ascent module, went back and rendezvoused with the command module, spent a day or so in lunar orbit, and then began coming home. And it's like one of those, you know, everybody knows where they were when John Kennedy was killed. Well, I know, I can remember with exquisite detail where I was and what I was doing 49 years ago tonight, because I was in California. I was hobnobbing people like Robert Heinlein. I was walking through a whole solar system that we had built for CBS to be the backdrop to narrating with various guests the importance of landing on the moon. And I can remember like yesterday. So if you go to those first links, link number one, remember how a few years ago NASA went looking for the original videotape of the landing, and they couldn't find it. And finally they said, whoops, it looks like we erased it. I mean, believe me, if you believe that, there's a bridge out there I can sell you, I think. But what they did, because they couldn't come out with the real footage, is they went and they pilfered their stocks of the network footage from CBS. They looked at data, you know, videotape data they had in Australia from the tracking station there. They put together a whole bunch of different versions of the moonwalk video from that night, last night, the 20th of July. And they put them through a computer and they, you know, averaged the noise, because if you add different signals, you drive down noise and drive up the signal. So what's there is the best version that, until they suddenly, miraculously, one day post-disclosure, suddenly find the real videotape. That's the best you're going to see of this incredible, epic, three-hour moonwalk, where Buzz Aldrin and Neil Armstrong did all kinds of things in front of a black and white TV camera with the flag up next to the lunar module, sitting there on the surface of the Sea of Tranquility. And I was, you know, working to get ready for tonight's show, so I kind of had this on in the background. I hadn't watched a good chunk of this 3 hours for decades. And it's interesting, the little things that I remember noticing that night that I noticed again watching this afternoon to make sure it was the right copy and that when we put it up, you guys would all have the thrill, who were not there live and who may not even have been born when we first landed on the moon. Item number two, Elon Musk, who we're going to talk about a bit later this morning, has been saying for a couple, 3 years that he was going to send two mystery astronauts, two mystery customers who apparently can afford the price of hundreds of thousands of dollars to get into a spacecraft, be launched on a SpaceX rocket, and literally loop around the moon, kind of like the trajectory of Apollo 8, which occurred some months before Apollo 11 in the waning one month of 1968, where I was also there watching with disbelief that I was so lucky to be able to be a first-person witness to such an extraordinary moment in history. Anyway, those two links will kind of give you some background where we were and where we're going regarding NASA's mission to the moon. Now, there's a lot of folks out there, not necessarily listening to this show, I would hope, but there are folks who think that none of this ever happened. Trust me, boys and girls, it did. I was there. I saw it in exquisite detail. I just wish I'd seen more so I could answer in great depth some of these bizarre critiques. And one of the things that I wish I'd been more aware of, we were going to talk about tonight, is the extraordinary ritual symbolism which NASA attached to the National Space Program, which I was totally unaware of until literally decades later, as I began to look and see that so many things that NASA has done and continues to do take place on certain dates with certain alignments, with certain conjunctions, certain oppositions, certain celestial relationships to the Earth and to each other. And it wasn't until a long time after that I kind of put it together and realized that what they were trying to do, even then, unacknowledged in public, of course, is to garner favor from the gods. Actually, the alignments work in the physics. So if you do certain things in certain alignments, the physics is kind of, like the force is with you. I mean, who would think that modern day engineers would actually believe this? But they do, because it's the real physics. It does work. We're about to enter something called Mercury retrograde next week. We're going to have an extraordinary eclipse on the 27th, the longest eclipse of this century and close to the longest lunar eclipse that we can ever have, when the moon goes directly through the center of the Earth's shadow. And I've got a surprise plan. I'm not going to tell you in detail, but we may have a guest on Saturday following. On Saturday night, a week from tonight, on the 28th, we may have a guest that will tell you about measurements of the tremors in the force that are occasioned by this lunar eclipse. Oh, and also Mars is in opposition that night on the 27th, meaning it's directly opposite the Earth and the Sun in its orbit, and oppositions amplify the physics in certain ways. And those two things are going on. And oh, we're also entering where Mercury going around the Sun geometrically will appear from the Earth to begin to slow down and then reverse optically because of the geometry of the various orbits projected from the pole down to the plane of the solar system. So next week energetically could be very, very interesting, because as we now know, and we've done, how many shows have we done? We've done thousands. Maybe almost up to 1,000 now, I think, where we talk about the interrelationships between this physics and us, between, consciousness, between all of us on this rotating globe, trying to figure out what's going on. Why, and I just lost my feed. Oh, why did I do that? That's crazy. Okay, I will get it back. There we are. So we're going to talk about symbolism tonight, because that's where I kind of learned that there's a lot of stuff, not just at NASA, but a lot of stuff connected with public policy, connected with various aspects of the government, connected with political pronouncements, connected with when meetings are arranged. I mean, isn't it interesting that the president met with the president of Russia, Vladimir Putin, on the 16th, which, as I said last week, is intriguing, because that was the night, July 16th, 49 years ago, that Neil Armstrong and Buzz Aldrin and Mike Collins left or the moon. Anyway, we'll get into all that later this morning in terms of symbolism. Let me now go to my first guest and introduce some very important people for the rest of the evening. Christopher Loring Knowles is the author of the Eagle Award-winning Our Gods Wear Spandex, The Secret History of Comic Book Heroes. He's co-author of The Complete X-Files, Behind the Series, the Myths, and the Movies, and The Secret History of Rock and Roll, The Mysterious Roots of Modern Music. You know, we ought to do a show on that book. I don't know an awful lot about rock and roll, except the 27 appeared to be a drop-dead date for an awful lot of performers, from Janis Joplin on. Chris was an associate editor and columnist for the five-time Eisner Award-winning comic book artist magazine, as well as writer and reviewer for the UK magazine Classic Rock. Chris has appeared on Good Morning America and VH1's Metal Evolution and all kinds of other radio shows. So instead of talking about all the radio stuff and all the media stuff he's done, I'll do one more thing. You must go to his website through our website called The Secret Sun and click on that link, because Chris does some amazing things in this blog, The Secret Sun. In fact, what we're going to talk about tonight first appeared in a more rudimentary form on The Secret Sun. So, Chris, without further ado, welcome to The Other Side of Midnight.
1: Great to be here. Great to be here.
0: Well, as I said, I'm really a fan. I've been a fan for decades, and you are doing astonishing work. And I was looking at this thing we're going to talk about, and then independently you sent out an email or a response to one of those very long strings that get circulated. And you said, totally without us talking, that you had looked at some really curious things connected with this Thailand adventure separately. And I thought, oh, my God, we have got to. We've just got to do a show on this. So kind of hold it there, because I want to introduce Georgia, our second guest for these segments of the show is Georgia Lambert, who has over 50 years of experience in the field of esoteric studies, receiving formal training in Eastern and Western disciplines, methods, and traditions. Georgia was the first to be licensed by the state of California to teach meditation and esoteric physiology, an experimental course she presented for 3 years at the College of Osteopathic Medicine of the Pacific. In the past, Georgia has served on the board of directors of United Health Resources, has been on the staff of the Institute for Health Facilitation for 3 years, taught for 2 years for the Institute of the Advancement of Human Potential, and served on the teaching staff of the Philosophical Research Society with Manly Hall for 10 years. And we could go on, but you can read all this stuff at the bottom of the guest page. Georgia, welcome to The Other Side.
2: Good evening.
0: Well, guys and gals, we are all here, except John's going to join us. John Francis is going to join us in the third hour, because he has some very interesting additional information on the 12 boys and their soccer coach who got lost in a cave. Why don't we jump right in? Chris, why did this story flag your attention like it flagged mine? What was it that said to you, there is more than we're seeing in public on this?
1: Well, the first thing that really caught my attention was when the Navy SEAL died.
0: Yeah, me too. That was like, wow.
1: Yeah.
0: And the way he died was bizarre. I mean, you know, I've always been taught, I've never been scuba diving. I've done some snorkeling, but never did scuba diving. But I kind of looked at it, and Arthur C. Clarke, my old friend, was into scuba diving. So I learned from him that the first rule is the buddy system. You never go anywhere without a buddy, because you're in a very dangerous environment. Nitrogen narcosis can overtake you at any time to come up from depth quickly. And the idea that this guy was wandering around down there in a cave 2.5 miles below the earth, putting oxygen tanks as caches along the route they were going to use to try to get the kids out, and he was doing it all by himself, and that he ran out of oxygen because he ran out of oxygen when he's got a whole bunch of tanks to put as a cache for the future events. Just, it made no sense. It just rang very weird to me, and that's when I really started looking. So this triggered your alarm bells too.
1: Yeah, that was really suspicious to me. But when I had read that they had gone into the cave originally as part of an initiation ritual, it's just like, oh, well, here we go. all I could think about was, you know, the Mithraic mysteries in which initiations by ordeal, by the way, and this is something that people seem to overlook about the Mithraic mysteries, is that each initiation and each step to each grade was determined by ordeal. So,
0: okay, we're going to have to back way up because you've introduced a new term that I'm sure 99.99% of people go, what? Myth who? What are Mithraic mysteries?
1: Okay, the Mithraic mysteries were what are called mystery religions. And mystery religions were a phenomenon in the Greco-Roman world in which people had become disenchanted and disheartened with the state cults, you know, the state cults of Jupiter and Juno and Apollo and so on and so forth, and had come to practice what's called henotheism. Now, henotheism is, it's sort of next door to monotheism, and it's a system in which you acknowledge that the other gods exist and the other gods are important, but you focus your adoration on a single deity. And it was sort of like the intermediary step between classical polytheism and what had come to be, you know, axial age monotheism. So the mystery religions were very, very important in that time period. And in that book that you had mentioned, The Secret History of Rock and Roll, I mean, I basically show how the mystery religions were basically the rock and roll in every single solitary way you can imagine, except for electricity, of the ancient world. And the mystery
0: religions. Really?
1: Yes, absolutely.
0: No, when you say the rock and roll, are we talking music? Are we talking
1: rituals? We're talking everything. Everything. I mean, the music. The music was that was practiced in the mystery religions was essentially heavy metal. They played these giant metal guitars. They used their swords and shields. What are called either the Pyrrhic dancers, or the Korobantes, the Kharites. I mean, there are another number of different names that these people practice under. But basically where they were, they're armored hoplites who would perform, you know, a la Judas Priest, a la Iron Maiden at these rituals. And, you know, they would scream until their throats were raw. They would have dances that were sword fights. They would play these giant instruments that seemed to only exist within the context of the mystery religions, these giant, basically, guitars. They had, you know, very large sounding boxes because, of course, they didn't have electricity. So basically everything that you can imagine would happen in a rock concert, particularly like a heavy metal rock concert, particularly like a 70s heavy metal rock concert, is part and parcel lifted from the ancient mysteries. I mean, they would, you know, consume hallucinogens. There would be all sorts of rituals before the actual liturgy. It was just a whole phenomenon that.
0: Did they have conferences where people would come from far and wide, like 100 miles away, to show up?
1: Oh, absolutely. Sure. Yeah. There was Eleusis. There was Samothrace. I mean, you had a number of different mystery centers. Alexandria was very popular. Delphi. All these different areas where mystery religions would be practiced. And yeah, I mean, they were world famous. They were very highly regarded by politicians and philosophers and those kind of people, tastemakers and so on. And
0: so this was kind of like a mixture of rock concert meets holy rollers.
1: Yeah, pretty much. I mean, you know, in the book, I sort of spell out.
0: And we have to define for a lot of people what I mean by holy rollers.
1: Yeah, well, that's the Pentecostal, you know, enthusiast, Christian enthusiasm. You know, speaking in tongues, rolling around on the floor. That to me was sort of the first blush of the revival of the mystery religions. And of course, what we have now with rave culture and so on and so forth, it's very much the Dionysian mysteries. And the Dionysian mysteries were, you know, kind of problematic to the powers that be in some ways. They were sort of seen as dens of rebellion and, you know, disquiet within the population. So
0: these rituals, the mass rituals, were looked on like rock and roll was by, you know, parents, shock parents in the 1950s.
1: In some regards, I mean, certainly in the early days, the Roman historian Livy had talked about that the Roman Senate was so outraged and so threatened by the mystery religions, predominantly because they were very popular with the masses of Greek immigrants that had come into Rome. And this was seen as a potential source of sedition against the state.
0: This was a religion of the lower class masses then.
1: It began that way. It began as a religion of the lower class masses and then became, it's just the best.
0: Where the establishment was worshiping Zeus and Hera and Apollo, et cetera.
1: Yeah, I mean, if you look at things like Burning Man, Burning Man is...
0: Burning Man. Wow, yeah.
1: Yeah, is a very...
0: modern corporate high-tech version of the Dionysian, free-for-alls.
1: I mean, you name it. There was a number of different gods that were worshipped, but the most popular were Demeter and Persephone and Dionysus. And then later on in the early imperial era of Rome, we had the Mithraic Mysteries. And the Mithraic Mysteries were ostensibly based on a Persian god named, from the Zoroastrian tradition, the original name is Mitra. And then the Romanized translation of that was Mithras. Now, Mitra was a sun god, a fire god, and was sort of a subservient figure to Ahura Mazda and the pantheon, the higher pantheon of Zoroastrian religion. He was very much like an Apollo or a Christ figure within that pantheon. And the cover story, which I don't believe, is that it came into Rome through what are called Sicilians. Now, this gets a little confusing because this is Sicily that was in Anatolia, that was in Turkey, not Sicily that we're familiar with, the off the boot of
0: the island off the, okay.
1: Yeah, so the cover story was that the Mithraic...
0: So this is a Middle Eastern religion from Turkey, you say?
1: Yes, sir.
0: Okay.
1: Ostensibly. Now, the original expression of this ostensibly comes to us through Zoroastrianism. So its provenance is a bit muddled. Its provenance is a bit garbled. Its provenance is a bit muddied. Now, what I believe Mithras to be is that Mithras to me is a... he's an incarnation of gods like Horus and like Marduk, sort of the sun, S-U-N, sun, S-O-N gods that were not well regarded by Roman society, or particularly soldiers and alpha males and so on and so forth, that you had the popularity of the Isis cults. And you had the Isis Mysteries, which were very popular. You had Isis and Serapis, very popular in Alexandria. The Ptolemies had sort of devised the system to keep the Greeks.
0: Alexandria in Egypt, we're not in Greece.
1: Oh, I'm sorry. Yeah, Alexandria in Egypt. Well, that was a bit of a Freudian slip because there was such an influx of Greeks into Alexandria that they had begun to clash with the native Egyptians, and that religion became a flashpoint for this. So, the proconsuls and the governors had just devised Isis and Serapis. And Serapis was basically, Jupiter, Zeus combined with Osiris. And there were elements of Pan in there, and there were even elements of Jehovah. So there was a sort of a figure that could be seen as an interlocutor between these clashing ethnic groups in this very, very important port city in the Greek Empire and, the empire that Alexander himself had built and had been maintained and sustained by his generals. And then, of course, we had the change over to Roman imperial power. So again, this was a very important city for trade and for learning. So this system had been devised to.
0: So when was this pre-Christ figure Mithras kind of in ascendance? When was his biggest popularity in this Greco world?
1: In the first century BC, maybe mid-first century BC, that this character Mithras is first recorded. Now you had what are called sort of pseudo-Oriental gods that were, these were figures that the Romans had adapted, made their own versions of Asian gods, and Asia being, of course, you know, Asia Minor, the Near East. And in this case, Mithras was seen to be, I see Mithras as very much a hybrid of Apollo and Hercules. And of course, at this point in time, both figures are associated with the sun. You know, you have the 12 labors of Hercules. You have Apollo sort of taking the place of of Helios, who was a Titan, actually, and not a god. So I believe that people had become, you know, grown bored with the state cults. And because Hercules and Apollo were such an important part of the temple cults, the official cults, which had become very dry and dull at this point in time.
0: How do you separate, let me stop you. How do you separate a religion from a cult?
1: Well,
0: because isn't it really, you know, anybody else's religion is a cult, but yours is a religion. Yours is the connection to the Godhead, that kind of thing.
1: I would clarify the difference between the two in two ways. One is size, that cults tend to be smaller than religions, and one is official sanction. So if something is sanctioned by officialdom, by, you know, the emperors and the military and so on and so forth, then it you know, it graduates into a religion. And, you know, cults sort of imply.
0: So it's really based on political power. Cults which rise to supremacy have the power of the state, so they're suddenly ordained, they're sanctioned, they're de rigueur, and anything which is not is a cult.
1: Yes. But the Mithraic mystery religion is fascinating because it was very, very popular among alpha males. The military, in particular, were keen observance of this cult. And your businessmen, people higher up in the government, that this was, you know, this was like a religion that, you know, your Donald Trumps of the ancient world and your, you know, your John Kellys and, you know, your Michael Bloombergs, those kind of people would, and that's another story that we can get to in a moment, but that this was a cult that was very, very popular among the movers and shakers of these societies, the men who made things happen. And the
0: so we're talking Mithras now.
1: Yeah, Mithras, exactly.
0: Okay.
1: Now they worshipped in caves or in underground chambers. And it was important that if they had been worshiping in a cave, that there was a well. Okay, that there was a source, a large source of water within that cave. Mm-hmm. And that was one of the stipulations. So that was one of the things that kind of caught my attention as to this situation in Thailand. So when I saw the seal dying and the initiation that brought the initiation ritual that brought these boys into the cave in the first place, but also the province of Thailand, and I'm going to mispronounce this, and I apologize for this. I believe it's called Chiang Mai.
0: Tell you what, hold it there. We're at the bottom of the hour. My guest this morning, Chris Knowles. We're going back in time to Mithraism. And how does this connect to Thailand? Stay tuned. You're on the other side of midnight. My name is Richard C. Hoagland. Don't touch that dial.

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Kinsia, our hardworking producer, specifically prepares to illustrate the topics discussed each show. Why? 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Okay, what do you get with your Club 19.5 membership, besides helping the show literally stay on the air? 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Further, as a full Club 19.5 member, you will gain exclusive access to our The Other Side of Midnight 24/7 chat server, what I can't help calling the Open Hailing Frequencies Room, which is available only to members 24/7. Now, during the show, that's where you will find other 19.5 members and sometimes even members of the bridge crew, my guests, and even me when I have time. Regardless, you can always relay live questions to me during the show just by going to the Open Hailing Frequencies room. Of course, when we're not on the air with your 19.5 membership, you can visit our Club 19.5 radio archives anytime and download all our shows directly to your computer, which will automatically provide you a screen size that allows you to really examine the remarkable images Kinsia posts for each show. Okay, here's where I need to get kind of super serious. Club 19.5 is how our show is currently solely supported. In my hopefully not vain attempt to keep commercials to a minimum, if you're concerned about keeping us on the air, if you want to hear information that has been vetted far more than perhaps any other show, the best way to ensure that is to join Club 19.5 and get your friends and family to join too. And if you don't know already, when I drop by Open Hailing Frequencies, you can even ask me directly what the ultimate meaning is behind 19.5, literally the most exclusive club in the world. 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

0: And welcome back on this Saturday night on the 21st of July, the 49th anniversary weekend of the Apollo 11 landing on the moon. Where were you? What were you doing? I remember vividly. I never imagined 49 years ago I'd be sitting here tonight talking about Mithraism with my guests. I'll tell you what, let me bring Georgia on here, because Georgia, I think you have an interesting perspective on Mithraism.
1: Yes, I just wanted to add a couple of things. You know, when we look at the rituals of Freemasonry, everybody goes back to the Old Testament and the story of Hiram Abiff, the architect of Solomon's Temple. But there is a ton of symbology in Freemasonry that goes to the Mithraic initiation rites.
0: Really?
1: Yes. Manly Palmer Hall divided these rites into seven sacraments. And I'll just list them for you, and the Masons out there can see how this fits.
0: Seven tetrahedral sacraments?
1: Uh-huh. Yep. The first level is called the level of the raven. And the raven carries the messages from the sun to humanity. One of the main symbols in that particular level was the ear of wheat or corn that we see in Freemasonry and other mystery traditions. The second level was called the occult, and this, the main symbol was the initiate hidden behind the veil and having to pierce that veil. The third one, it was the one of the soldier. This is the mystic warrior, the symbol of the crown on the sword. The initiate was given a mark on the forehead, and part of the ritual was to be given a crown and refuse to accept it. Maybe that sounds familiar. Hmm. The fourth one was the level of the lion, the symbol of honey and being anointed with honey. Was part of this ritual. The beehive is certainly a symbol that we see a lot of in Freemasonry. This was also the ceremony of the bread and the wine, which is central to so many different mystery traditions. The fifth one was the most interesting to me. It was called the level of the Persian. And in this one, the initiate was taught sacred architecture. And so a lot of time in the building of the Gothic cathedrals and in medieval times when, in the history books, it says that he hired a Persian architect. It didn't mean someone from Persia. It meant an initiate of the Mithraic mysteries that was schooled in sacred architecture. They were given the red cap to wear, the Phrygian cap, that is kind of a soft little cap. You see it on the symbol of liberty and the French Revolution.
0: Is this related to a fez, perchance?
1: No, it's not a fez. It's a soft cap. It's like a conical cap, but it kind of flops over. You see it in some of the oldest Byzantine mosaics that depict the three wise men. They're all wearing these red Phrygian caps. It symbolized the pineal gland.
0: Oh, okay.
1: The sixth one was called the Runner of the Sun, and this is the movement from the initiate up to the sun rather than from the sun down to the initiate. And the final one was the Father of the Lodge. This was sort of like the Archdruid in other systems. This was the Grand Master or Sacred Father. So when the Mithraic religion was brought into Northern Europe, largely by the Roman soldiers, it imprinted, in a sense, on a Jungian archetypal level of consciousness, some of these rituals that are still extremely active in Freemasonic rituals today.
0: Mm. Now, when you say these were Mithraic, were they direct transfers, or did the Masons kind of amplify them, paint them with gold, put feathers around them? Did they add, bells and whistles and ruffles and flourishes, or were these direct transfers? Okay.
1: Well, some of them were direct. You know, the the typical icon of Mithras, it's very complex, actually. It's not just the figure of Mithras slaying the bull by slicing its throat. There's a lot involved in the symbology. But one of the symbols is the undercloak of Mithras was often painted indigo with stars. And the ceiling in certain Masonic rituals is indigo with stars.
0: So a direct celestial link.
1: Yep.
0: Okay. So let's go back to Chris and pick up on this narrative. Because, Chris, I got to tell you, when you first hit me with this idea that these 12 kids from 11 to, I think, 17, plus an adult coach who's 25, I think he was 25, is 25, were part of some extraordinary ancient ritual symbolism. I said, oh, come on. Good grief. So give me more data. Why is this more than just a crazy idea between you and me and Georgia?
2: Well, I'll tell you the sort of the main bullet points that really caught my attention and got me looking at this. First of all, the initiation in the cave.
0: Hang on. The public story was they had a soccer practice. After the soccer practice, one of them had a birthday. And for the birthday, this coach was going to take him to explore this cave. It was going to take about an hour. They drove down there on their bikes. They all rode their bikes. They parked their bikes outside. That's how people later knew they were in the cave. All the bikes were there. I mean, why would you look at this and say it's anything more than what it was reported to be?
2: Well, that's just one aspect of it. Let's start with that this had started off as an initiation ritual. They were going to write their names at the back of the cave. And I assume, or I've heard something to the effect that this is a popular thing for kids to do in that part of Thailand. But let me just tell you the thing that really caught my attention is that I started looking at this area of Thailand, this region, and I had seen that the capital city of this province has an omphalos, and that is not Thai. It's not Asian. That is that's from Greek.
0: Yeah, now mythology. Tell people who aren't following what an omphalos is.
2: Well, it's the navel. It's the stone. In the mythology,
0: it's supposed to be, I think, a geodetic marker.
2: Well, in the mythology, Cronos was eating his children. Cronos, of course, is Saturn. And Rhea, who is also known as Kybele, and Kybele was the mystery cult in which most of the wives of Mithraeus joined. They mostly joined the Kybele. So the Kybele cult was basically the Eastern Star of the Mithraic mysteries. So, Kybele was hiding Zeus from Cronos and had wrapped a stone in a blanket,
0: okay.
2: And that, and then Cronus had consumed the stone, and this had, become. There are a lot of different interpretations of this. One of the common interpretations that this is based on meteor worship, which I discussed with you before, and that meteorites, these stones that fall from the sky that were seen as sacred. Many of them were fashioned, the iron of which was used to fashion weapons and religious objects and things like that. So anyhow, when I'd seen that there was an omphalos in this city, I was like, that doesn't belong there. And then I just started looking at the details. The initiation, the seal who had died. Now let's just talk about this because this is important. The primary icon of the Mithraic mysteries is Mithras cutting the neck of a bull. It's what's called the pteroctony. And this is a sacrificial ritual, part of a sacrificial ritual that on Vatican Hill in Rome, there was some sort of apparatus where the throat of a bull would be cut, and these men standing naked in pits, tripping their minds off of ergot, would be drenched in blood, and this would be their baptism. This would be their ritual birth, because this is all about ritual rebirthing, and that was basically the key to this mystery religion, that it was all about the cycles of death and rebirth, and infinite time. So the combination of the initiation ritual, the omphalos, the dead seal. Now, the dead seal, what is a male seal called?
0: Ah, a
2: male
0: bull.
2: Seal is a bull. So we had a seal die, a male seal die, hence bull. And we had a number of sacrifices and rituals being performed by the people in the area. They had left pigs' heads at the entrance to the cave, along with beer. And this is, you know, this is classic Greco-Roman paganism. I mean,
0: now, when you say people are left after the boys were discovered to be lost in the cave, ordinary citizens in Thailand of that province came and left these things at the mouth of the cave after the torrential rains that had trapped the kids in their soccer coach somewhere inside, right?
2: Yes, and as a matter of fact, to the mysteries at Eleusis, the price of admission was a baby piglet, and there would be these mass sacrifices of baby piglets at these mystery ceremonies. And of course, these kids are the wild boars, and wild boar is an interesting icon because that connects to this lineage of gods dating back to Dumuzi in Sumer and Tammuz in Akkad. And it's the shepherd boy who is the consort of the queen goddess, Mother Earth, or, you know, Mother Sky. I mean, there are various, you know, permutations of this. But we would know this best as either Kybele and Attis, or Venus and Adonis. And both Attis and Adonis were killed by wild boars. And their priests they would castrate themselves publicly during these massive festivals to the goddess. They would, animals would be slain in pits, very similar to the Mithraic liturgies. And Thailand, of course, is well known for what is called the third sex, or Cat Hoey, commonly known in internet parlance as ladyboys, that there is a large and accepted group of transgender people in Thailand, which, you know, again, caught my interest because of Kybele and Attis, the wild boar, you know, specifically a wild boar, and the connection to the transgendered priests, and then again this connection to Thailand, and then this connection with the Imphalos, which

0: But however, you know, it just struck my interest. And of course, you had mentioned the 12 boys, 12 months of the year, 12 months of the zodiac, the 25-year-old coach, 1225, which we today, of course, know as Christmas, but in the Imperial Rome was known as the Nati Sol Invicti. And that was the birth of the, or the rebirth of the invincible sun or the unconquered sun. What I would like to do, since I'm sure a lot of your listeners might just be kind of lost with this, I want to point them to Radio with Pictures now. Is
1: Okay.
0: that possible?
1: Yeah, by all means. So let me tell you how to get there. Go to the other side of midnight.com, click on tonight's graphic, which is all about Thailand with the boys there in the cave. Very interesting photo. That will take you to the guest page, which is Georgia and Chris's page tonight. Just scroll down to where it says Christopher's Items. And number one, very interesting photo saying Thai Boys Cave Rescue, 17 Days in Darkness. It's like they died, but now have been reborn.
0: And that, of course, is straight out of the Mithraic liturgies, that you are reborn into the cult through ordeal. And, you know, you saw the word ordeal pop up time and time again with these boys. 17 days, you know, you and I have talked on numerous occasions about 17, applying to Osiris, dead on the, killed by Set on the 17th day of the third month of the Egyptian calendar. We see 17. The Romans, now this is interesting, the Romans identified 17 through, I'm not exactly sure what the translation is, but 17 in Roman numerals somehow translates to "This is the day I have died." I'm not exactly sure.
1: Really?
0: Yeah, I'm not exactly sure what the justification is by that, but that's just something I thought was interesting. The boys entered the cave on the 174th day of the year, and were all rescued. They were in the cave. So 174th day of the year, they enter the cave. They're in the cave for 17 days, and they're all rescued on the date where there are 174 days left in the year. So it's
1: Holy
0: 174,
1: cow. I mean, how
0: 17,
1: can
0: one.
1: that be accidental? How can that be just random chance? I mean, that's bizarre. Really, really, really bizarre. Now, let me tell you another bizarreness. We've now had a chance to listen to these kids. They had a press conference when they were released from the hospital a couple of days ago. And, you know, all of them got a chance to speak. They all act totally, totally, totally normal, like they're just a bunch of kids that got trapped in an adventure and things went really weird. They could have died. They got rescued. There's no overtones in an 11-year-old. I mean, how can an 11-year-old kind of, you know, lie and say he was just going to celebrate a friend's birthday party when in fact he was being led into do some strange religious ritual? How do we connect the dots to where they don't appear to know what they were doing, if they were doing anything?
0: Well, I have no reason to believe that they would be if this in fact was a pre-planned ritual, and of course I'm not saying that it is. I mean, because I have no evidence that it is. We just have these numerous parallelisms with these rituals. I just want to make that clear. I think that's very important to say. But we were told that they had practiced meditation techniques, and that the meditation techniques had kept them calm, you know, even though that they were all hungry and
1: Well, we
0: cold
1: were
0: and.
1: told that kind of stateless coach, who looks more and more interesting to me, what's his background? To keep them calm, to keep them together, to keep them in hope that they'd be rescued, he started teaching them meditations from his background, from his religious training. But they weren't all raised in the same religion. He kind of imposed that as part of the circumstance, ostensibly to keep them focused on hope and the future and getting out and all that. Is it possible that they were part of something they had no idea they were part of?
0: I think that's entirely possible, but do be aware that Thailand is a Buddhist country, and that meditation techniques are very common and popular among ordinary Thais. So, you know, there could be sort of a double
1: Well, again,
0: meaning
1: John
0: there.
1: will probably clear this up for us in the third hour, but I believe it was that the coach was teaching them these techniques.

0: indicating that they weren't accustomed, they weren't knowledgeable in these techniques.
1: Well, either way, I mean, the point is that from what we've been told, that these techniques essentially saved their lives. But, you know, the other thing that I'm fascinated by, on top of the other parallelisms that I've discussed, is the fact that we had heard when they were all rescued that they were being, I guess, injected with ketamine. Now, ketamine is a very powerful animal tranquilizer, yeah. But it's also hallucinogenic. And if anybody's seen the movie Altered States with William Hurt.
0: Long time ago.
1: Yes, that's based on the work of John Lilly, who did a lot of...
0: I was thinking of John Lilly working with dolphins and ketamine.
1: Yes, exactly. So, again, I mean, the Mithraic liturgy starts off with, you know, basically a recipe for making a brew very similar to the brew that William Hurt had taken in the cave in Altered States. And of course that also comes from the novel. So, I mean, there are all these just strange little parallelisms that didn't make sense in the cultural context to Mithraism, to Greco-Roman mysteries. Now, if we go down to, and now I want to explain, because I want people to understand that this Mithras thing is not some just historic, this isn't just a history lesson. We're not just walking down memory lane. That I very much believe that the Mithraic mysteries are very much alive and are all over the place. If you look,
0: well, remember when I said I discovered ritualism in NASA, the last place you would ever imagine. It's like I started looking at other things. I found it in the Iraq War. I found it on Wall Street. I found it. I mean, it's all over. There is this subterranean. Hidden behind the facade of normal religion, there's folks practicing in power these very interesting secret rites, and they're totally secret. They're never admitted, but there's even statuary and architecture and iconography around us. And unless you know the history, you'll look at it and say, oh, that's kind of a weird statue. No, it's connected to something that goes back, you know, at least 2,000+ years.
1: Well, let's start with the first one, because this is my favorite example.
0: Rockefeller Center.
1: Yes, Rockefeller Center, 30 Rock, with the great architect or the grand architect of the universe at the doorway. This commonly referred to as Prometheus. Now, if you look at that figure and you're familiar with the Prometheus myths of this sort of hoary old titan who is chained to a rock, That's not Prometheus. However, in late antiquity, Mithras was associated, you know, because gods had become popular, sort of like vacuums swept up the aspects and the names of all these other gods, and it sort of became part of their shtick, you know, their spiel that they had absorbed. You know, for instance, Isis had absorbed the roles and the duties of a number of other goddesses, even though Isis comparatively was very young in context to Egyptian religion. But if you look at that statue, what we see here is...
0: this is item number 2 in Radio with Pictures.
1: Yes, yes.
0: On the guest page, under Chris's items, look at that beautiful picture of the fountain at Rockefeller Center. There's 30 Rock rising behind with all the flags and this very bizarre... gold kind of reclining, good-looking stud Adonis figure.
1: Exactly. So this is not Prometheus. This is Mithras. Mithras was born from the rock, that he emerged from a rock. And, of course, we see this figure emerging from a rock here. We see him surrounded by the Zodiac, and that's when I talk about the 12 boys and the coach and so on and so forth, representing the Zodiac. Prometheus was not identified with the Zodiac at all. You see a number of ancient icons and statuaries and things like that of nature where Mithras is very commonly and very often associated with the Zodiac, with the stations of the sun, so on and so forth. And also in the Mithraic liturgy, when the celebrant meets Mithras, he's a young man of golden visage. So this is basically the figure that's described in the Mithraic liturgy of the Paris Codex. And this is a rather well-known collection of writings, many of which are Hermetic, that were rescued. And
0: have you ever gone back and looked at the history of this statue, which was erected during the Depression when 30 Rock was built?
1: Yes, I have. But there are a couple of things that I just want to point out, you know, that are germane to this discussion that we're having. First of all, notice that he's in a recess. So it's a recess. This is a representation of a cave. This is a hole within the earth. You know, notice that Mithras is not.
0: You mean that kind of spackled band around the base of him sitting on top of this, I don't know, what would you call it? It looks like an omphalos. It looks like a dome-shaped rock.
1: Yeah, exactly. But it's recessed.
0: But aren't those symbols of the zodiac around this encircling part?
1: But like I said, that's associated with Mithras. But you know, it's just very important to notice that he's been beneath the earth. He's below the earth. He's being born in a rock.
0: Coming out of a cave, you mean?
1: Yes, exactly. Okay, but we also have the waterfall, which, you know, when I told you that the cave preferably had to have a large body of water or a well. Right. Or a spring, or some sort of source of running water within it. So basically what we're seeing in Rockefeller Center, you know, sort of the hub of modern society in many ways, is Mithras in the cave, born from the rock, surrounded by the zodiac. And of course, the fire, in the myths of Prometheus, Prometheus has the he carries the fire on fennel sticks. He doesn't just carry it in his hand. Mithras carries the fire in his hand. Mithras carries the fire in his hand when he's being born from the rock. So this is just in every shape, way, and form. This is not Prometheus. This is Mithras. This is a very classical, very orthodox depiction of Mithras.
0: Hold it there. We're at the top of the hour. And I've got something really amazingly cool that you don't know, Chris, about this, because I tripped over it like 6 months ago. I didn't know where it fit, and it now fits tonight. You're right on the other side of midnight. My name is Richard C. Hoagland. We're talking about Mithras and the Lost Boys of Thailand, and there is a connection, as you will see. We shall return.

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As a Club 19.5 member, you'll gain access to the rest of this show and all previous 350-plus shows that we have done. Now, recent Club 19.5 member archive recording have the commercials removed, and the sound quality has been enhanced. 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And you'll be able to download the MP3 files directly from the archive if you prefer. As a Club 19.5 member, you'll have access to a private chat server that members use to chat about the show during the show, and you will have a direct channel to post a question that will be read on the air to the guest. And you'll have a place to post questions during our open hailing frequencies. We realize that not everyone wants to call in live, and this gives you an easy way to participate in a live show without having to participate. Club 19.5 members can use this private chat to talk about the shows, ask questions, suggest new guests, and I may even pop on from time to time to answer specific questions. Also, the entire Bridge crew is in these participating chat channels, so you can interact with them as well. You'll also be the first to preview our new videos and reports. 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I want to thank all our Club 19.5 members because without your guys' support, this show would not be on the air. Please help us continue growing the show by subscribing to Club 19.5 today. And when I say we really need you, we really need you. Over and out.

Welcome, everyone, to a brand new edition of The Other Side of Midnight. I'm your guest host, Laura London, filling in for Richard C. Hoagland, and tonight we'll be speaking with Charlie Zeiss about the sacred geometry of Russian pyramids, what he refers to as the intersection of physics and spirituality. I'm sorry that you have to hear me tonight instead of Richard. Richard was fully intending on doing the show this evening, but something came up and he, at the last minute, was unable to do so. So he asked me to step in and guest host for him. And I'm sorry. I mean, I'm sure that all of you would rather be hearing Richard. Not exactly prepared to do this show tonight. It was all kind of last minute, but the good part about it is that I've actually met our guest, Mr. Charlie Zeiss. I met him last summer here in Chicago at the Global Pyramid Conference. It was the second one I attended, and Charlie had a booth set up. It was a very large booth in the exhibitor hall, and it was right there when you walk into the room. It was the first booth, and I saw these, what turned out to be PVC. They looked like these plastic pyramid, just kind of the skeleton made out of these PVC tubes. And I thought, okay, I'll take a look. And I was looking around, and I saw that there was a chair in one of them. And then in a smaller one, there was a meditation cushion. And then there was this gigantic one that you could just stand in. And I was just there to look around and learn. And I was amazed. I was amazed at what I felt inside of his pyramids. So let me introduce Charlie to you. A lot of you, I'm sure, are not familiar with who he is. He's kind of new on the scene, although he did speak at the Conscious Life Expo in Los Angeles this past spring. Charlie first got interested in Russian pyramids 3 years ago while watching David Wilcock's Wisdom Teaching series. Amazed at the extensive scientific pyramid research compiled by some of Russia's leading scientists and finding no Russian pyramids available for sale,